0: cases of child labor at its factories. At the time, Shein was aiming to list its shares in London, which did not work out. Shein also had tried and failed to do an IPO in New York. Now it's going for Hong Kong, and its financial disclosures had to report the new investigation by the U.S. Federal Trade Commission. The FTC confirmed the probe to NPR, but its focus and timing are unclear. Shein says the result could mean significant fines. Alina Seluch, NPR News.
1: Oil prices jumped again, and the Fed's decision to keep interest rates steady sent stocks sliding. This is NPR News. FIFA President Gianni Infantino has set a September 19th deadline for its 211 federations to accept $20 million each as part of his plan to sell stakes in a subsidiary running the World Cup. An investment firm run by President Trump's son-in-law, Jared Kushner's brother, is underwriting the plan. Infantino is an ally of Trump's. The European soccer body opposes the deal. Jared Leto says he has never, quote, never assaulted anyone. That's in response to a BBC documentary in which multiple women accused the actor and musician of doing so. NPR's Chloe Veltman reports.
2: In the documentary Jared Leto, Hollywood's Dark Secret, four women accused the 54-year-old of sexual assault or misconduct. One woman says the actor assaulted her when she was 17. Another accuses him of statutory rape. The women, whose full names aren't used in the documentary, say these incidents occurred between 2002 and 2016. Leto has been the subject of numerous misconduct allegations over the years, but none of these have led to an arrest or criminal charges. In an emailed statement to NPR via his publicist, Leto said, "I have never sexually assaulted anyone in my entire life. These claims are absolutely and categorically false." Chloe Veltman, NPR News.
1: The nation's world's the first women's professional baseball league in nearly 30 years is about to embark on its inaugural season. The league has four teams, New York, Boston, Los Angeles, and San Francisco. But the 15 regular season games for each club and the playoffs will be played in Springfield, Illinois, where Springfield hosts one of the earliest paid women's games on September 11th, 1875. It's NPR.
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6: 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I'm Juana Summers.
7: And I'm Sasha Pfeiffer. Democrats have spent 2 years in the political wilderness, but they're now feeling cautiously optimistic about turning things around in the midterms. And that has only intensified debate about the direction of the party. Nowhere is that debate more fraught than Michigan, where Democrats are weighing two candidates for a crucial Senate seat. Ahead of next week's primary, NPR congressional reporter Sam Greenglass visited two Democratic clubs outside Detroit discussing the way forward.
8: Warren, Michigan is where designers dream up new Chevys and Buicks for General Motors, where the sprawling Warren truck plant churns out Jeeps, and where the Dovetail coffee shop serves up espresso and wraps.
9: Everyone knows the owner, Mike. It defines community.
8: And this community is an important one, says Alyssa Diebold, a millennial artist who chairs the Macomb County Democrats.
9: Michigan is as purple as it gets, and I think us being in Macomb County, we are as purple gets.
8: So it makes sense that the two millennial Democrats vying for an open Senate seat, Congresswoman Haley Stevens and former public health official Abdul Al-Sayed, have both campaigned at the Dovetail. Stevens is a former Obama administration staffer who flipped a suburban House seat in 2018. She's endorsed by retiring Senator Gary Peters and Governor Gretchen Whitmer. Al-Sayed ran the health departments in Detroit and Wayne County and is backed by Senator Bernie Sanders and Representative Alexandria Ocasio-Cortez.
10: You have candidates that are very different. And I think what happens is this passion has just become so big.
8: Air Force veteran Joel Rutherford worries the primary is tearing Democrats apart. It doesn't help that the race has become a proxy for so many debates Democrats are wrestling with. Establishment versus insurgent, progressive versus more moderate, new media versus old.
11: How do we marry that? I don't know that we can marry it. And then we're going to be in big trouble.
8: Susan Heyer, a grandma of five, is still undecided after hoping for a candidate who could bridge those divides. Rutherford is supporting El Sayed and thinks about his choice this way.
10: We're not going to get everything we want, but we have to at least try. And what frustrates me is I see too many electeds that are afraid to try because they're more worried about getting reelected.
11: I don't know that those in charge of our country have done anything to make my life better.
8: Diebold says for many members, this is the prevailing sentiment right now.
9: People are pissed. This is not working for the majority of people. Gas is expensive. Groceries are expensive. Healthcare is insane.
8: And she says it's not always leftist politics motivating voters hungry for something new. In affluent neighboring Oakland County, Debbie Rosenman is also hearing frustration. Frustration that elected Democrats' approach to fighting President Trump is not working.
12: They're saying, oh my God, how in the hell did we end up like this? We've got to fix this.
8: Like Diebold, Rosenman sees a dynamic more complicated than where a Democrat falls on the ideological spectrum. She says Michigan Senator Alyssa Slotkin, a moderate Democrat, frames it as fight versus flight.
12: It's not moderate versus progressive. She believes it's people who are going to buck the system and fight, or people who are going to stay and do the same old, same old.
8: Rosenman chairs the Birmingham Bloomfield Democrats. We met during their summer social at a tap room with a chalkboard menu filled with Michigan beers like
12: Petoskey Horny Monk, Keweenaw Blood Orange. This is from the Upper Peninsula.
8: The club is pretty split in the primary, and Rosenman says some are still torn. I asked what else is making this so tense.
12: We have not said the I word, but Israel is a very big factor. It's just very hard. And I don't like that it has become the central issue, because by golly, we're on fire in this country.
8: The debate has become so fierce in part because of sizable Jewish and Arab communities here. The pro-Israel lobbying group AIPAC is also spending millions to boost Stevens and oppose El Sayed, who supports ending military aid to Israel and has made calling out corporate money in politics a key message. Alan Wolf says Democrats are blessed with two strong candidates, but he believes Stevens is the one who can beat Republican Mike Rogers this fall.
13: You cannot win in Michigan without being able to sway independents. Haley is a fairly middle-of-the-road candidate who can actually do that.
8: Wolf's friend Craig Spangler says El Sayed's push for Medicare for All might be nice, but taking back the Senate is paramount.
14: For me, it is all about, as Alan and I have talked about before, preserving democracy.
13: The Supreme Court has given the president almost unlimited power. It requires a Democratic majority to hold the president in check.
8: Wolf says he's not convinced the nation can draw inferences from what happens in Michigan. But many will, especially now that Michigan is hosting an early presidential primary in 2028. Back at the Dovetail, Joel Rutherford says he knows one thing for sure.
10: If the Democrats, hopefully, take the Senate and take the House, they better do something. Okay? People better see some real change. If they don't, 28, it's almost not going to matter then who the candidates are.
8: And Rutherford says Democrats cannot win if they don't come together. Sam Greenglass, NPR News, Metro Detroit.
4: After a five-day pause in attacks between the U.S. and Iran, Iran has fired at U.S. targets in Jordan. The U.S. military called it a surprise attack. President Trump said the U.S. would hit back hard. This while the U.S. and Saudi Arabia have hit Iranian-backed security forces that are on the Iraqi government payroll. NPR's Jane Araf is following events and joins us now from Jordan. Hi there.
15: Hi.
4: Jane, let's start there with Jordan, where you are. Tell us what happened there today.
15: Well, the U.S. and Iran paused those attacks to give diplomacy a chance, meaning messages were being exchanged through mediators. But early Wednesday, which is Tuesday evening, U.S. time, Iran fired ballistic missiles at U.S. military installations on Jordanian bases. One of them, Iran said, was a military command and control center. So CENTCOM, the U.S. military, said this was a surprise attack. And President Trump told Fox News, in words we frankly cannot repeat on air, that the U.S. would give Iran a beating. So there is a lot of waiting here for another escalation in this conflict.
16: And at the same time here, the U.S. and Saudi Arabia launched attacks in Iraq. Saudi Arabia does not normally get directly involved, and it also seems surprising, given that the Iraqi prime minister was just in Washington about 2 weeks ago. What has been going on there?
15: Yeah, well, first, I think we have to understand who the Iraqi prime minister is and isn't. Ali al-Zaidi is a political outsider, appointed prime minister just 2 months ago. And like President Trump, he's a businessman. He's not necessarily someone militia leaders are going to pay attention to. Now, Saudi Arabia blames the Iranian-backed militias in Iraq for attacks on their oil infrastructure. And this was retaliation that took the form of a wave of airstrikes in at least 7 different places that killed what the militia said were at least 20 fighters. It's important to understand some background here. So some of these militias are officially part of Iraqi security forces, and that is a dynamic that goes back to after the U.S. invaded Iraq in 2003, and there was a security vacuum that eventually resulted in Iran and these Iran-backed groups becoming an integral part of Iraqi security and Iraqi politics. So fast forward till now, and the U.S. has pressed successive Iraqi governments to rein in these militias affiliated with Iran, but it is hugely difficult, even if they wanted to.
16: So Jane, tell us then, what is happening in Iraq now?
15: Well, Prime Minister Zaidi, Ali al-Zaidi, is in an almost impossible position because he can't completely distance himself from Iran because there are so many Iraqi factions and political parties that are allied with him. He says he doesn't want Iraq to be used as a launching pad, but he can't really do much about it. And as might be expected, anger against the U.S. is growing. There were funerals today for some of those killed. Fighters and supporters with flags chanted, "Death to America, death to traitors." Iran's semi-official media said the dead included 4 Iranian Revolutionary Guard members, and Iraqi officials have condemned the attacks as an infringement on sovereignty.
16: And I know it's hard to predict, but Jane, what's likely to happen next?
15: Well, Fox News quotes Trump as saying he coordinated the attacks on the Shia militias with the Iraqi government, which is extremely unlikely since it would be political suicide and probably a threat to the prime minister's life had that been the case. But we are already seeing repercussions. The Iraqi prime minister has apparently canceled a planned trip to Saudi Arabia. And the Islamic Resistance in Iraq, a compilation of these Iranian-backed militias, says it has set a deadline of next Thursday for the Iraqi government to respond to the U.S.-Saudi aggression, as it calls it.
16: NPR's Jane Arraf in Jordan. Jane, thank you.
15: Thank you.
17: It's that time of the summer when going outside and looking up into the night sky will give you a chance to spot some colorful meteors.
18: There's a pair of meteor showers, the Southern Delta Aquarids and Alpha Capricornids.
16: That's Robert Quimby. He's an astronomy professor at San Diego State University and director of the Mount Laguna Observatory. He says both of these showers, which happen annually, are reaching their peak tomorrow, Thursday night into Friday. That's usually when you'd be able to see them in their full splendor.
17: But there's a challenge this year, a full moon.
18: That's going to make it hard to see because the full moon produces a lot of light and the meteors are faint. So it will be possible to see some of the brightest meteors from these events, but you're not going to get all of the meteors that you would if it was dark.
16: Quimby says if you're in a place like Florida or Hawaii, you'll get the best view.
17: Still, wherever you are in the country, it may be worth taking a look. You'll just have to work around the moon.
16: Quimby recommends looking straight up.
18: You'll still catch the brightest meteors that are streaking overhead.
17: And if you're wondering when is the best time to look, Quimby would normally tell you to go later in the night or in the early morning hours.
18: But the moon is going to be low on the horizon after sunset because it's a full moon.
16: So this year, head outside early, right after sunset at the beginning of the night.
17: And if you aren't able to see anything tomorrow night, you've got more chances this summer. The Perseid meteor shower is currently active too, and its peak will be in August.

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9: From NPR News, this is All Things Considered. I'm Juana Summers.
10: And I'm Mary Louise Kelly. Damascus in 2011 was the equivalent of Sarajevo in 1914. Let me read that again. Damascus in 2011 was the equivalent of Sarajevo in 1914, the reference being to the 1914 assassination of Archduke Franz Ferdinand in Sarajevo, the spark that led to World War I. Well, comparing that upheaval to the capital of Syria a century later, that's one of the more provocative arguments in a new book by Hannah Lucinda Smith titled Hinterlands. Smith is a veteran foreign correspondent for the Times of London and The Economist, among others. She spent years reporting from the Middle East and the Balkans. Her book explores whether it's in hidden conflicts unfolding right now in little-noticed border areas that a new world order may be taking shape. Hannah Lucinda Smith, welcome.
11: Thank you very much for having me.
10: Define hinterlands.
11: So the hinterlands that I go to in the book are places that sort of sit on the fringes and have always sat on the fringes previously of empires, and in particular the Ottoman, Russian, Persian, to an extent British empires, and now on the fringes of spheres of influence. So the two spheres in particular that I look at in the book are the Russian sphere of influence under Vladimir Putin and the Turkish sphere of influence under Recep Tayyip Erdogan, but also the West as well, broadly, imperfectly the West. I would say the West as in sort of centered around two organizations, which are the European Union and NATO. Mm-hmm. The hinterlands are the places that are sort of pulled between for a number of reasons.
10: Yeah. I kept, as I was reading, I had my pen out and I was circling words like overlooked, neglected, backwaters. They keep appearing over and over in your pages. But you argue that we overlook or neglect these areas at our peril. Why?
11: Precisely for the reason that they are dynamic. They're the kind of weak spots. They're where the geopolitical edges fray. It doesn't take much in these places for small conflicts to start. And anyone who kind of looks at geopolitics and studies conflicts knows that small conflicts can be incredibly dangerous. Places like Nagorno-Karabakh, this is a territory in the Caucasus. Some of your listeners probably will have heard of it actually because it was in the news in recent years because the conflict re-erupted there between Armenia and Azerbaijan. But it's a conflict that's been sort of ongoing on and off since the fall of the Soviet Union. It's never been solved. And a lot of these hinterlands are in similar conditions, particularly places in the Balkans, in Bosnia and in Kosovo. Obviously, there was the breakup of Yugoslavia in the 1990s, the very bloody breakup of Yugoslavia. Peace deals stopped those wars, but they didn't actually create peace. They created this sort of, you know, very imperfect stasis, which is just really, really sort of fertile ground for leaders like Vladimir Putin or to a certain extent Recep Tayyip Erdogan to go and kind of make mischief and cause the West problems.
10: Yeah. So when I introduced you, we laid out the comparison. Damascus, Syria in 2011 is Sarajevo in 1914. Just take me there. Remind us, what was happening in Damascus?

0: in 2011.
1: So it feels a very long time ago now, doesn't it? 15 years, but it sort of feels like a different era. At the end of 2010, there was this eruption of popular protests across the Arab world, starting in Tunisia, then going into Egypt, then into Libya. And Syria was a bit of a holdout. You know, people thought, okay, the regime of Bashar al-Assad is a strong one. It won't crumble in the same way. In early 2011, those protests came to Damascus. I was actually there. I witnessed some of those first protests in the Syrian capital. And very, very quickly, that descended into a civil war. And from there, again, quickly into a global proxy war in a way that the conflicts in other places such as Libya hadn't. What happened very, very quickly was that Russia and Iran came behind Bashar al-Assad very forcefully and very openly, while on the side of Assad's opponents, both political and armed, you had various countries, but mainly Turkey, Qatar, the US to a certain degree, the UK, France. And it became this confrontation, this global confrontation of the type that we really haven't seen since the end of the Second World War. Of course, we've had conflicts. We've had conflicts in Europe. But if people want to try and understand where the invasion of Ukraine came from in 2022, look back to 11 years earlier in 2011. That's where it started.
0: Fascinating. So that's the parallel to the period before the First World War, that this was the moment, and then suddenly the whole world is going to fracture along fault lines that we weren't even looking for.
1: Exactly. And, you know, things, it's not as if Vladimir Putin suddenly in 2011 decided that he was going to start, you know, pursuing a muscular policy to try and regain what he sees as, you know, Russian territories, or that, you know, Recep Tayyip Erdogan in Turkey was suddenly going to become a whole lot more problematic for NATO, which of course Turkey is a member. Mm. You know, these things have been building for a while. You know, new alliances have been forming. Russia had been building its kind of, you know, sphere of interest and its own almost rival bloc to the West. You know, Putin had been complaining for some years about NATO's expansion. But this was, I would say, the spark. This is what really brought that war into the open. And when we talk about war in the 21st century, and there's a whole other dimension, what we term hybrid war, things like cyber attacks, misinformation, the use and abuse of sanctions, the use of sanctions busting. These are all things that really started escalating after the outbreak of the Syrian conflict.
0: I mean, this is impossible to answer, impossible to predict, but how different might the map of all of the hinterlands that you track in your book, how different might it look, say, I don't know, 25 years from now?
1: It could look completely different. Mm-hmm. And here's the thing, like, this is what, as humans by nature, we tend to do. We look at our current situation and we sort of think that that's a permanent situation. You know, particularly a country like the US, which has been, you know, in terms of its borders, very stable for a very long time, the UK as well. And we forget that actually borders can be very dynamic things. And the problem is, redrawing borders is not just drawing a new line on the map. It's changing the realities for people on the ground. Border changes are never without trauma, without tension, and potentially without conflict.
0: It's the journalist Hannah Lucinda Smith. Her new book is Hinterlands, The New Cold War Brewing at the Peripheries of the West. Thank you very much. This was fascinating.
1: Thank you so much.

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2: We still have a front kind of hanging out across parts of the state, and that will be the focal point for any wet weather. It's going to be sliding further south and drier air coming in further north. Into the Boonville area for this evening and for tonight, we're clear, low 70s. Abundant sunshine for Thursday and Friday. Stray thunderstorms, though, by Friday evening. The forecast for the Greenville area, we have some isolated showers and thunderstorms around tonight. More scattered activity for Thursday. Overnight low mid-70s and our Thursday high middle 90s. For Macomb, dry weather for the overnight hours, our low mid-70s. It's an increase of showers with thunderstorms by Thursday, the high low 90s. I'm meteorologist Jennifer Naramore. This is Think Radio.
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5: Live from NPR News in Culver City, California, I'm Dwayne Brown. President Trump is once again changing his tune about the administration's next move with Iran, saying it's our turn following last night's surprise attack by Iran on a U.S. base in Jordan.
6: We're going to be hitting them very hard because it's our turn to hit them. They know it's coming. They're asking us not to do it. But, they tried shooting it last night. So we had five rocket shots going 8,500 miles an hour. And all five rockets were knocked down to the ground. But they nevertheless took a shot, so it's our turn. And we'll see if we get there with an agreement at some point, but we're going to hit them very hard.
5: The Iranians insist that despite what Trump's been saying about ongoing talks to end the conflict, there are no negotiations. With just a few months before the midterm elections, polling shows most Americans disapprove of the war with Iran as Trump's approval rating hits an all-time low. The top spokesperson for the Department of Homeland Security, Lauren Bizz, will soon move to a new role as a deputy press secretary at the White House. NPR's Amina Bastillo says the change comes as immigration remains a top priority for the White House.
7: Bizz began her tenure at DHS at the start of the Trump administration. She has been one of the top spokespeople for the messaging on President Trump's immigration policy agenda and mass deportation goals. Her new role will bring her to the White House. It's unclear who will replace her at DHS. Over the last several months, new Homeland Security Secretary Mark Wayne Mullen has brought on his own staff with the goal of turning down the focus on immigration enforcement tactics. Ximena Bustillo, NPR News, Washington.
5: Oil prices jumped and stocks finished lower across the board on Wall Street today after the Fed left its key interest rate unchanged as the Iran war ramps up. The Dow lost more than 1,100 points, down over 2%. This is NPR. Russia's security services charged the Russian-born founder of the messaging platform Telegram with facilitating terrorist-related activities from Moscow. NPR's Charles Main says the charges come amid a wider crackdown on the Internet, as well as Russia's war in Ukraine.
8: Pavel Durov fled Russia more than a decade ago under state pressure to seize his first social media platform, ВКонтакте. And Durov's latest project, Telegram, has been the target of Russian security agencies for years. In issuing a warrant for Durov's arrest now, Russian authorities accused Durov of failing to remove Telegram channels and bots allegedly used by Ukraine and terrorist groups to carry out attacks inside Russia. Neither Durov nor Telegram have commented directly on the charges, but they come as the Kremlin has sought to block Russians' access to encrypted messaging and independent news platforms amid the war in Ukraine, all while promoting state-backed alternatives critics say are vulnerable to government surveillance and misinformation. Charles Maines, NPR News, Moscow.
5: People are still getting their coffee fix from Starbucks as sales both in the U.S. and globally rose nearly 8% between April and June. The company's CEO says it's further proof that the coffee giant's turnaround plans are working. Over the past year, Starbucks has hired more baristas during rush times and used technology to serve stores and mobile orders. Shares of Starbucks were up nearly 8% on Wall Street. This is NPR.
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13: This is All Things Considered from NPR News. I'm Juana Summers.
14: And I'm Sasha Pfeiffer. Dr. Anthony Fauci appeared this morning for a hearing convened by Kentucky Senator Rand Paul. The senator chairs the Homeland Security Committee, and he accuses Fauci of covering up the origins of the COVID-19 pandemic. Paul and other Republicans asked Fauci many questions along those lines, but Fauci declined to answer. He invoked his Fifth Amendment right to not incriminate himself. NPR's global health correspondent, Jonathan Lambert, watched the hearing, and he's here with us in the studio to recap it. Hi, John.
15: Hi, Sasha.
14: So give us a recap also of why was Fauci testifying today?
15: Yeah, so last month, Senator Paul subpoenaed Fauci to appear as part of an ongoing investigation into the origin of the COVID-19 pandemic, and he showed up. Paul has long used Fauci as a foil in railing against the pandemic response, and they have a history of sparring at these things, and at the start, it seemed like we might be in for a replay. Senator Paul opened by rehashing claims he's made before about Fauci covering up evidence of a lab leak in China. He's also made new allegations that stem from over 1,000 pages of Fauci's private notes that Paul released over the weekend.
14: And run through some of those allegations with us.
15: Yeah, there are many. Here's basically how Senator Paul summarized it.
16: Publicly, Anthony Fauci promoted the theory that the virus arose naturally, while privately, he was well aware of a mountain of evidence suggesting the virus originated in the lab.
15: Scientists I've spoken with dispute that characterization. They say that the senator is cherry-picking examples from early in the pandemic when there was a lot of confusion and scientists were constantly updating what they were thinking based on new evidence. Now, most virologists think that evidence supports the virus jumping from an animal to a human, not from a lab.
14: What did Fauci say about the allegations against him?
15: Well, he opened by noting how he's appeared at hearings like these and answered questions over 200 times during his career. But then he accused Senator Paul of being obsessed with him, pointing in part to the release of his diary.
17: The only conclusion I can reach is that the sole reason he is calling me before this committee is to get me to say something, anything, that could vindicate his repeated public pledges that I end up, in his words, quote, behind bars.
15: He said on the advice of his lawyers that he would invoke his rights under the Fifth Amendment.
14: But Jonathan, I recall that before former President Biden left office, he issued a preemptive pardon to Fauci. Am I remembering that correctly?
15: Yes, you are remembering that right.
14: So does that pardon not protect him?
15: It protects him from anything that he might or might not have done during his time in office, but not afterwards. And at the time, Fauci said that there were no possible grounds for any criminal investigation of him, but that he appreciated the pardon because of the very intense threats against him and his family. And I talked to Stanley Brand, a law professor at Penn State, about all of this. He says that the hearing might have been aimed at getting Fauci to trip up and commit perjury. Any statement that he makes that might conflict with, say, the hundreds of pages of private notes just released could constitute perjury, and that wouldn't be covered by the pardon. So he says pleading the Fifth makes sense.
18: Given the background of this, where they've made obvious threats to try to prosecute him even before the hearing. I don't see that he had any real choice.
14: So because Fauci pleaded the fifth, does that mean the hearing was quite short?
15: No, it went on for nearly 3 hours. Senator Paul and Republican lawmakers asked repeated questions about various threads of the lab leak hypothesis. Senator Lankford from Oklahoma seemed to blame Fauci for the spike in measles cases this year, pointing to missed vaccinations during the pandemic. But after each question, Fauci declined to answer. And at one point, Fauci's lawyer even tried to say something, but Senator Paul shut him down and ultimately had him removed.
14: So where does the process go from here?
15: So Senator Paul has vowed repercussions for Fauci's silence. He says that he's planning to hold a vote in the committee next week on whether to hold Fauci in contempt of Congress.
14: And you may be covering that, too, back to tell us about it next week.
15: Maybe.
14: That is NPR's global health correspondent, Jonathan Lambert. Thank you.
15: Thank you.
13: After a month of runaway wildfires, summer monsoon rains are now arriving in the Mountain West. Those storms are often a mixed blessing. The benefits can be offset by dry lightning that starts new fires and erratic winds that stoke the flames. And this year, monsoons are struggling to make up for a dry winter. Sam Brash of Colorado Public Radio reports.
19: Colorado's fire season really kicked off at the end of June, and there's still about a dozen big wildfires burning here. That includes the Willow Fire in the state's central mountains. On a recent overcast morning, a resupply helicopter took off from a local airport. Inside is hot breakfast for a backcountry firefighting crew. A month ago, authorities here nearly had to evacuate Leadville, a historic mining town nearby. Now there are only a few wisps of smoke in the distance. Eddie Garcia, a spokesperson for the Federal Fire Management Team, says that's thanks to the low cloud cover.
20: Like, you know, like those old school Weber grills, right? So when you have that lid on there, it's more controlled, right? When you open it up, the fire goes up.
19: The morning clouds also hint at afternoon rain, driven by the North American monsoon. The weather pattern delivers summertime moisture to the southwestern U.S. Its arrival this year is helping firefighters strengthen containment lines and snuff out hotspots. But some storms are better than others.
21: What we would like to see is several hours of light precipitation.
19: Joe Gausward is a National Weather Service meteorologist on the Willow Fire. In a school taken over by the fire team, he watches a laptop for incoming storms. His forecasts detail potential benefits and hazards, lightning, erratic winds, or the risk of too much rain.
21: A flash flood warning for a burn scar is not your typical flash flood warning. It only takes maybe a quarter to a half an inch of rain for that land to get moving because you've lost all the vegetation.
19: Flood risk now looms over the Mountain West due to the monsoon. Burn scars lack plants to slow runoff, and charred soils can repel water. And scientists say a rapid shift from drought to wet weather can actually make floods more likely because some types of dry ground struggle to absorb rain. In Colorado, mudslides have closed highways, interstates, and even one local theater. In Utah, a recent flood killed a family of five. Another triggered evacuations and contaminated a local water system. But here's what's frustrating. Despite the flooding, Gausward expects blazes like the Willow Fire will keep burning.
21: To be honest, this thing's not going to go out till it snows. You are going to see puffs of smoke on this thing probably until the snow flies.
19: That's largely because vegetation remains parched from the lack of snow last winter. Rain can wet smaller twigs and grasses, but it's just not enough to help with bigger trees and logs that can burn for days. That's according to Jonathan Koop, a fire scientist at Western Colorado University.
22: Right now, those fields are still dry, and they take a long time to absorb water. They'll take a lot of water before they get to the point where fire can't burn in them anymore.
19: That's why many in Leadville expect the nearby Willow Fire to hang around for months. Shannon Vitale manages the Tennessee Pass Cafe in town. With the blaze so close, she understands why tourism is down this summer.
23: Some days it's awful with the smell, and you worry about the wind shifting and it coming this way again, but we have to deal with it.
19: For Vitale, dealing with it means she'll keep offering firefighters free meals and hope visitors learn to hike or fish with a fire smoldering nearby. For NPR News, I'm Sam Brash in Leadville, Colorado.

0: You're listening to All Things Considered from NPR News. A federal program about nutrition education is supposed to disappear in a few weeks. That's due to cuts from last year's Republican tax and spending law. And that's even though eating well is a focus of the Make America Healthy Again movement. NPR's Joe Hernandez reports.
1: Elines Olivares is standing inside Ray Food Market, a small corner store in West Philadelphia, hoping to chat with customers about nutrition.
2: So we teach people about fiber, what they can eat, what they should eat. Let them have a little taste test of our oatmeal today.
1: Olivares is a nutrition educator with the Food Trust, a local nonprofit focused on food and nutrition security. And she's here as part of their Healthy Corner Store initiative, which aims to get more healthy food into convenience stores in lower income neighborhoods. She strikes up a conversation with customer Sharon Dudley.
3: Yeah. Okay, y'all thought it would just be.
1: Dudley has been wondering if the honey wheat bread she likes is actually healthy.
3: I thought honey wheat was like, okay, they might not say nothing about the honey, but at least it's got wheat in it.
1: Olivares told her it was, in fact, flavored white bread, and after the conversation, Dudley said she planned to switch to whole wheat.
3: I gotta change my bread.
1: That program and many others across the U.S. are funded by an offshoot of SNAP, or the Supplemental Nutrition Assistance Program, called SNAP-Ed. The decision by the Trump administration to eliminate SNAP-Ed has confounded nutrition experts like Tashara Leek, a professor of nutritional sciences at Cornell University.
4: It doesn't make sense when we have an administration, the Make America Healthy Again efforts that are focused on decreasing consumption of ultra-processed foods and wanting to encourage people to eat more fruits and vegetables, to then get rid of the largest federally funded nutrition education program that helps to achieve those goals.
1: The White House did not provide specifics to NPR about how or whether eliminating this program aligned with the goals of the Make America Healthy Again agenda, but White House spokesperson Anna Kelly touted sweeping changes made to SNAP food benefits as a whole, including shifting more costs to states and expanding those subject to work requirements to include older people and parents of teenagers. Kelly said in a statement that the president was, quote, strengthening SNAP for the Americans who need it by ensuring these programs are sustainable for future generations. The Department of Agriculture, which oversees SNAP-Ed, said it would continue to provide nutrition education through other initiatives. SNAP-Ed critics have pointed to a 2019 government watchdog report that said the USDA wasn't effectively tracking the success of its nutrition programs. But people involved in SNAP-Ed say a reporting system set up recently was working well.
5: We had a very robust reporting mechanism.
1: Gina Crist oversaw SNAP-Ed in Delaware.
5: We had to gather the data, and then it was actually reported nationally.
1: An Association for SNAP-Ed Educators found that 40% of participants said they were eating more fruit and 34% ate more vegetables. Advocates say changes like this can produce future healthcare savings by lowering rates of food insecurity and obesity. Heidi Gorniak, vice president of programs at the Food Trust in Philadelphia, says the loss of the program comes at a difficult moment for many Americans.
6: We're at a time where food in general is becoming less affordable. There's SNAP cuts coming. Food insecurity is rising. And one of the goals of SNAP-Ed is to teach people how to shop and cook healthy on a budget.
1: SNAP-Ed providers with any remaining funding have to spend it by the end of September. Joe Hernandez, NPR News, Philadelphia.

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1: Hello, I'm Abram Nanny. Thanks for listening to All Things Considered this evening. 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
0: As All Things Considered from NPR News, I'm Juana Summers.
6: And I'm Sasha Pfeiffer. The Irish musician Glenn Hansard has passed away. According to a statement shared by his manager, he died at age 56 following a motorcycle accident in Dublin early this morning. In 2008, Glenn Hansard won an Academy Award for co-writing the song Falling Slowly from the movie Once, which he also starred in.

0: Hansard also led the band called The Frames, and he was generally a fixture of folk rock music. NPR's Stephen Thompson is with us now in the studio to tell us more about him. Hi, Stephen.
1: Hi, Sasha.
0: So for our listeners who aren't sure if they realize who Hansard is, I bet many of them saw him at the 2008 Oscars. That's when he performed that song, Falling Slowly, with his co-star, and then they won the award for Best Original Song. Tell us how that came to be.
1: Well, Once was kind of a shaggy indie film directed by John Carney, who used to play bass in The Frames. And Carney wanted real musicians in the movie, and he obviously knew Hansard, who had acted in the Irish rock and roll movie The Commitments many years earlier. And Once was a small, scrappy project that unfolded over the course of years, and part of the movie has the characters working out the writing and recording of that song, Falling Slowly, which Glenn Hansard and Marketa Irglova wrote for the film. It quickly entered the canon of great movie songs. It's so cinematic and hopeful and romantic and sweet. It made them stars, especially after they won the Oscars, after they won that Oscar and were so charming on stage.
0: Yeah, it's such a pretty song. Glenn Hansard had a career in music well before that and well after that. How would you describe the songs he made other than the one in that movie?
1: Well, he formed a rock band called The Frames in 1990. They got really big in Ireland but couldn't catch on nearly as much in the U.S. But The Frames were one of the best live bands I've ever seen. They were so dynamic and grand and playful and funny at the same time.

0: Glenn Hansard was a master of the build. He could aim for the rafters with those big, bellowing vocals, but he could also go very, very quiet and intimate. He was always looking for moments of drama and connection in everything he did. And later on, his music got statelier and more elegant, but that gift for connection never faded.
1: His career spanned the rise of alt-folk music. You might think of it as that stomp-clap kind of
0: sound.
1: And a few generations of Irish bands. What kind of legacy do you consider that he leaves behind?
0: Well, when Once took off, he was definitely at the vanguard of a new wave of folk rock. Not just him, but everyone from Bon Iver to, like, Edward Sharpe and the Magnetic Zeros. And what I take from that scene and that era was a rich vein of music centered on emotional openness. Glenn Hansard was fearless in the pursuit of emotional connection. He wanted audiences to gasp a little bit, right? I got to know him quite a bit over the years, you know, meeting him at shows, bringing him to the Tiny Desk, and I think of him as an inveterate rainbow chaser, by which I mean he wanted the moments he was in to contain a little bit of magic. He was famous for pulling unknown singers on stage with him in the hopes of launching some great discovery or having this big moment. He was very open-hearted and very, very Irish. Very much the type of person to stand on stage at the Academy Awards and in his big moment implore everyone, watching to make art. You know, make art. This is a huge loss.
1: That's a great description of him. That is NPR's Music's Stephen Thompson. Thank you.
0: Thank you, Sasha.
2: It's not always easy for people born generations apart to find common ground, but every year, volunteers at a Maryland retirement home try to forge those cross-generational friendships through a pen pal program. 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
3: Good morning. These good mornings are months in the making. The residents of Oak Crest Senior Living Community line up to welcome dozens of visitors to their decked-out dining hall in Parkville, Maryland.
4: They got flowers in their hands.
3: Retirees such as 74-year-old Karen Lovelace will finally meet the pen pals, who've been an open book in the letters they've been writing for months.
5: My favorite food is tacos. What is yours? What sport did you play as a kid? I look forward to hearing back from you, your pen pal, Eli.
3: Lovelace's pen pal, Eli Taylor, is only 9. Like every other kid visiting Oak Crest this day, he's part of a writing program at Kingsville Elementary School.
6: Like, the first time I wrote a letter to her, I just wanted to be done. And then it just sort of felt like I should not rush. It felt like I should just take my time.
3: And so Taylor kept writing, asking every question under the sun. Then one question, are you married, caught Lovelace off guard.
5: Because it was an emotional trigger for me. I'm a young widow. My husband died at 64 with no illness involved. And so it brings back a lot of memories.
3: Lovelace eventually wrote back, careful to explain how she coped with loss in a way that a child could understand. But somewhere along the way, it dawned on Lovelace. It had been a long time since anybody asked her about her.
5: It's opened my eyes to some things that I probably was missing. Those intimate questions that these kids have thought to ask me.
3: Meaningful conversations can happen over an email or a really long text, but a growing body of research suggests writing by hand, even tracing the letters of the alphabet on a device, can strengthen memory and recall. Kingsville teacher Amy DeNike has seen the impact firsthand.
7: They want to write more, and then by the end, I mean, they're producing longer and longer letters.
3: The Annie E. Casey Foundation finds roughly 2/3 of Gen Alphas, the first generation to be born entirely in the 21st century, spend up to 4 hours every day on social media. But Rose O'Brien isn't that interested.
8: I feel like everyone on YouTube is just loud. And
3: the 9-year-old loves math and books and writing letters, just like her 76-year-old pen pal, Diana Lohr. The retired teacher could hardly contain her excitement at finding a letter in her mailbox.
9: It was wonderful. And I would think, oh, I can hear about Rose. And it's like we could talk, even though we hadn't met before.
10: Bingo!
3: After several lively rounds of bingo, It's time for goodbyes.
10: You're welcome. Thank you, everybody.
11: Thanks a lot, Alan.
5: All right. Nice job. Well done. Well done. Bravo.
3: Oakcrest seniors will be paired with a new class of third graders in the fall. But Laura and O'Brien, they've decided to keep writing.
6: The second note she wrote me, she gave me a math problem to find out her age.
9: But I put 25 plus 25 plus 25 plus.
3: Months of letters sparked a connection, and time together sealed a friendship. Lakshmi Singh, NPR News.
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3: Fronts will be kind of stalling out across the south central parts of the state. We have plenty of moisture coming in to fuel at least some chances for showers and thunderstorms, especially central and south, over the next few days. Most of the wet weather will be leaving the northern part of the state. Only a slight chance around the Oxford area this evening, then clearing, a low 70s, and dry Thursday and Friday with highs low 90s. Stray thunderstorms early tonight in the Starkville area, low mid-70s, and mainly dry Thursday and Friday, the high 90 to 95. Couple of showers in the Natchez area through the night, and then a ramping up of rounds of showers with thunderstorms on Thursday. Thursday's high at 95. I'm meteorologist Jennifer Naramore. 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
4: Millions of people were introduced to songwriter Annabelle Dinda when she posted an acoustic version of her song, The Hand, on TikTok last year, and it went super duper viral. Annabelle had been making music for a while, but that big boost to her profile is probably at least part of what helped grab the attention of Noah Kahan, who tapped her to open up for his Great Divide tour this summer. Before she embarked on that gigantic, sold-out Noah Kahan tour, Annabelle Dinda stopped by to record an exclusive live mini-concert for you. Coming up, you'll hear her perform that mega-viral track and a handful of other songs from her latest album called Some Things Never Leave. It's a live performance from Annabelle Dinda on the way. I'm Raina Duris. This is World Cafe.
5: Live from NPR News in Washington, I'm Ryland Barton. The U.S. military says it's launching strikes on Iranian targets a day after it thwarted a missile attack on American forces in Jordan. In a statement, U.S. Central Command says, quote, the strikes are a powerful response to yesterday's attempted Iranian attacks on U.S. forces based in the Middle East. The escalation comes after a period of calm and has sent oil prices climbing again. Republicans threatened repercussions after Anthony Fauci repeatedly invoked the Fifth Amendment rather than answer questions during a contentious Senate hearing over COVID-19 today. NPR's Jonathan Lambert has more.
6: Here's basically how Senator Paul summarized it.
7: Publicly, Anthony Fauci promoted the theory that the virus arose naturally, while privately, he was well aware of a mountain of evidence suggesting the virus originated in the lab.
6: Scientists I've spoken with dispute that characterization. They say that the senator is cherry-picking examples from early in the pandemic when there was a lot of confusion and scientists were constantly updating what they were thinking based on new evidence. Now, most virologists think that evidence supports the virus jumping from an animal to a human, not from a lab.
5: NPR's Jonathan Lambert reporting. Todd Blanche's nomination to become attorney general has stalled. Key Republicans have demanded more assurances about the settlement that gave President Trump and members of his family protection from tax audits. The Senate Judiciary Committee had been scheduled to vote tomorrow to advance Blanche's nomination to the floor, but Republican Senators John Cornyn and Tom Tillis have threatened to withhold their support. Attorneys general from 44 states are calling on the administration to crack down on the booming prediction market industry. NPR's Bobby Allen reports.
8: The Trump administration is currently rewriting the federal rules for the prediction market industry. Companies like Kalshi and Polymarket that have thrived in Trump's second term. And Trump officials want them regulated by the federal government as a type of financial investment product, not gambling. But a newly public letter sent by 44 states sends a clear message to regulators in Washington. State officials view prediction prediction markets as having made an end run around state laws and state taxes, especially when it comes to sports betting, which accounts for most of the billions of dollars wagered on Kalshi and Poly Market. But other topics are popular too, like politics and elections. $200 million has already been wagered on the sites ahead of the midterms. Bobby Allen, NPR News.
5: OpenAI's unintended hacking attack of another AI company was more extensive than initially reported. In an update about its investigation, the ChatGPT maker says its rogue program also broke into several publicly available services like code paste websites and screenshot services. The incident took place during a test of OpenAI's models in a supposedly inescapable lab environment, but the program broke out of the so-called sandbox and gained access to the internet. U.S. stocks fell today. This is NPR News. A new U.S. study suggests invasive mold infections can be an underappreciated threat. CDC researchers found about 450 cases in Atlanta area hospitals over 5 years, with a third of patients dying in the hospital. Mold exposure is a recurring problem after natural disasters. Every year, the residents of a Maryland retirement community brings the joy of snail mail to pen pals born in the era of texting. NPR's Lakshmi Singh reports it's helping some baby boomers and Gen Alphas build friendships.
9: Yes. There's nothing like a competitive game of bingo to cement a friendship between two people born at least 60 years apart. Oakcrest Senior Living Center held a meet and greet this summer. Retirees finally met their Kingsville Elementary School pen pals after months of exchanging handwritten letters with third graders not used to waiting days, let alone weeks, for a conversation to unfold. 76-year-old Diana Lohr unexpectedly found a kindred spirit in her pen pal.
10: She has put a lot of thought into what she's saying and actually put it all together for me.
9: Pen pals bridging a generational divide. Lakshmi Singh, NPR News.
5: The people of St. Mary's in Newfoundland and Labrador can finally breathe easy after the provincial government agreed to get rid of the foul smell of rotten fish that has for years wafted over their tiny community. The source was 110 3,000-gallon tanks of fermented fish sauce left behind by the Atlantic Seafood Sauce Company more than 20 years ago. It's NPR.
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4: This is World Cafe. I'm Raina Duris. This summer, Annabelle Dinda has been performing in front of tens of thousands of people on one of the biggest tours of the summer. It's a remarkable jump from just a year ago when she hadn't really performed live that much at all. In 2025, the Brooklyn-based Philadelphia suburbs-born songwriter was doing what a lot of young artists do, posting her music on TikTok and building a following. And then an acoustic performance of one of her songs called The Hand went very, very viral. As of this recording, it has over 16 million views. In January of 2026, a finished version of The Hand appeared on her latest album, Some Things Never Leave. And then the next month, it was announced she would be opening for Noah Kahan on his massive Great Divide tour, which has sold out stadiums all over the country. Right before that tour kicked off, Annabelle Dinda came by WXPN in Philadelphia, where we record World Cafe, to perform a Free at Noon concert. And that is what you're hearing today. It begins with her performance of Big News Day, the opening track from Some Things Never Leave. Annabelle Dinda, live for World Cafe.

for the bassist, Anna, my friend Anna, and my friend Peter, on guitar. Thank you. That was kind of a duet between me and my family, if you were in the room.

0: Thank you so much. Give another hand to the band, please.
1: Annabelle Dinda performing The Body Remembers live for World Cafe. That song's on her new album, Some Things Never Leave. Thank you to Annabelle Dinda for that mini concert. I'm Raina Duras, back in a moment with more World Cafe.
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1: Have you ever had one of those days where you wish everyone would just leave you alone, where you want to throw your phone away, ignore your emails, close the blinds, and just be by yourself? But when you find yourself in that mood, here's your anthem. On World Cafe, it's Dr. Dog celebrating being alone on purpose with Lonesome.

0: Wednesday, elderberry wine. And in case you're curious, they think that elderberry wine was probably some of the first wine made by European settlers when they got to America. 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Here's your wine, kiddo. Now off to bed. I need your help to figure something out in just a minute on World Cafe.
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0: Hey, I'm Rena Duris. You are listening to World Cafe. I'm going to play you a new sibling duo out of Philly next, Sam and Louise Sullivan. And Sam has said that the riff in this song you're about to hear is a misremembered beat from a rap song that was popular circa 2012. I am trying to figure out what rap song that could be. It feels so familiar. They haven't said what it is. And obviously they're saying it's misremembered, so it won't be dead on. But still, put your ears on this if you can. Let me know if you think you know what riff they might be referencing here. Tweet me at RahRahRaina, RahRahRaina, or send a message to us on the World Cafe's Instagram at World Cafe. Here's Sam and Louise Sullivan, Down on Love.

0: You heard the artist opening for him on the Great Divide Tour at the beginning of the show, Annabelle Dinda. That was Noah Kahan with Doors. Thanks again to Annabelle Dinda for that concert we heard at the beginning of the show. And thanks to line producer Will Loftus for his work on that session. Also, thank you always to our affiliates across the country who bring this show to you and the whole team who produce it. We produce it at WXPN at the University of Pennsylvania in Philadelphia. I'm Raina Duris. Thanks for listening to World Cafe from NPR.
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3: We still have a front kind of hanging out across parts of the state, and that will be the focal point for any wet weather. It's going to be sliding further south and drier air coming in further north. Into the Boonville area for this evening and for tonight, we're clear, low 70s. Abundant sunshine for Thursday and Friday. Stray thunderstorms, though, by Friday evening. The forecast for the Greenville area, we have some isolated showers and thunderstorms around tonight. More scattered activity for Thursday. Overnight low mid-70s and our Thursday high middle 90s. For Macomb, dry weather for the overnight hours, our low mid-70s. It's an increase of showers with thunderstorms by Thursday, the high low 90s. I'm meteorologist Jennifer Naramore. 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

0: This is a new song from Philly band Saturn. And that voice you're hearing, those vocals, it was a long process to get them recorded. I'll tell you what happened, and you'll hear that song, whole thing, later on this hour. Plus, you'll hear new music from Phoebe Bridgers. And from Michigander. And a live performance of this. A classic World Cafe recording of Suzanne Vega on Live from the Archives. That and lots more on the way. I'm Raina Duris, and this is World Cafe. I open up the
1: paper. Live from NPR News in Washington, I'm Ryland Barton. Todd Blanche's nomination to become attorney general has stalled. Key Republicans have demanded more assurances about the settlement that gave President Trump and members of his family protection from tax audits. The Senate Judiciary Committee had been scheduled to vote tomorrow to advance Blanche's nomination to the floor, but it's been delayed. But Republican Senators John Cornyn and Tom Tillis have threatened to withhold their support. Stocks fell today after the Federal Reserve held interest rates steady. NPR's Scott Horsley reports all of the major stock indexes tumbled more than 1.5%.
2: The Federal Reserve's rate-setting committee voted 9-3 to leave the central bank's benchmark interest rate unchanged. The three dissenters said they would have preferred a quarter-point rate increase in an effort to curb stubborn inflation. Fed Chairman Kevin Warsh notes that market-based interest rates are already climbing, even though the Fed's benchmark hasn't changed. That's encouraging for Warsh, who wants the Fed to play a smaller role in the U.S. economy.
3: After all, the central bank need not always and everywhere be the center of attention.
2: With inflation still elevated and the war with Iran still rattling energy markets, investors see a better than even chance that the Fed will raise interest rates at its next policy meeting in September. Scott Horsley, NPR News, Washington.
1: The U.S. military says it's launching strikes on Iranian targets a day after it thwarted a missile attack on American forces in Jordan. NPR's Jane Araf says the escalation comes after a lull in fighting.
4: The U.S. and Iran paused those attacks to give diplomacy a chance, meaning messages were being exchanged through mediators. But early Wednesday, which is Tuesday evening, U.S. time, Iran fired ballistic missiles at U.S. military installations on Jordanian bases. One of them, Iran said, was a military command and control center. So CENTCOM, the U.S. military, said this was a surprise attack. And President Trump told Fox News, in words we frankly cannot repeat on air, that the U.S. would give Iran a beating.
1: NPR's Jane Araf reporting. The Trump administration is ending subsidies for Medicare drug plans. NPR's Sydney Lupkin reports some seniors will face higher premiums.
5: Under the Inflation Reduction Act, Medicare started capping patients' out-of-pocket drug spending at $2,000 last year. That change, and others that changed how plans would pay for drugs, meant insurers were on the hook for more money. At first, they didn't know how much more they'd be spending or how high to set premiums. To ease the transition for insurers, the Biden administration created temporary subsidies to stabilize premiums. The subsidies were expected to last 3 years, but are ending a year early at the end of 2026. Dr. Mehmet Oz, who oversees the Centers for Medicare and Medicaid, said on the social media platform X that it's because the subsidies are no longer needed. But the change means beneficiaries could be paying higher monthly premiums next year. Sydney Lupkin, NPR News.
1: It's NPR. Elon Musk's social media company X has launched X Money, a bank account-like service for users to send money to each other. Musk aims to turn X into an everything app, entering a market dominated by services like Venmo and Cash App. Meta's share price slumped in after-hours trading after the company reported weaker-than-expected profits. As NPR's John Ruich reports, the social media giant's revenue hit a record, but AI spending spooked investors.
6: Seen one way, Meta had a pretty good quarter. Its revenue rose 28% year-on-year to a record $60.8 billion, and it turned a multi-billion dollar profit. But its spending on artificial intelligence is growing quickly, and that's making investors nervous. The company's costs and expenses were up 55% during the quarter, and it raised the bottom end of an expected range for capital expenditures, or CapEx, this year. That's an indicator of how much it expects to spend building AI data centers. On an analyst call, CEO Mark Zuckerberg made the case that AI is helping Meta across its businesses, like Instagram and Facebook. But the news prompted investors to sell, pushing Meta's share price down by as much as 11%. John Ruich, NPR News.
1: Major League Baseball's Seattle Mariners have announced a Jimothy night for their game next Wednesday. It's in honor of a curious raccoon from the city's Ballard neighborhood that's believed to have a rare congenital spinal deformity, though he's surprisingly agile and appears to be thriving. Fans can get a Mariners Jimothy t-shirt, and the first 20,000 in the stadium will get an exclusive Jimothy rookie card. I'm Ryland Barton. 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
0: Hey, thanks for choosing World Cafe to soundtrack part of your day today. I'm Raina Duris. Phoebe Bridgers played The Tonight Show twice earlier this month, which is already pretty unusual. Even more unusual, she performed this next song both times she was there. Once with a backing band made up of a bunch of kids, and then once with a band of gray-haired older men that included folk artist Dan Reeder. I guess that means that you can be a lost boy at any age. It's Lost Boys, new from Phoebe Bridgers on World Cafe.

Rockman from McGee. Before that, Phoebe Bridgers' new track, Lost Boys. In about 4 minutes, you'll hear from one of Phoebe's boy genius bandmates here on World Cafe. But first, one of my favorite Vampire Weekend songs. I love the piano. I love the way the chorus kicks in. Love that line, I don't want to live like this, but I don't want to die. It's Vampire Weekend, Harmony Hall.

0: If you did plant tomatoes, you may be getting some ripe ones by this time of year. That was Planting Tomatoes from Lucy Dacus, live from the archives, next on World Cafe.
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0: Hey, it's live from the archives on World Cafe. I'm Rena Duris. This is the part of the show where we go digging around in the massive World Cafe archives and see what we can find in there. Your first track today was recorded in 2014, but this song came out a long, long time before that. It was first released in 1987. Here's Suzanne Vega performing her hit, Tom's Diner.

Gloria. That's the Lumineers performing live in 2019 from one of their many visits to World Cafe. Played that for you for Live from the Archives today. And starting that live set was one from Suzanne Vega. She did Tom's Diner. Both of those can be found in the World Cafe archives. Go to worldcafe.org. Here's a brand new one from Michigander, Freaking Out.

0: The Killing Moon from Echo and the Bunnymen, who've announced their first new album in 12 years. It'll be called Apples for Isaac. It comes out September 18th. A new song from a band who seemed to be on the brink of never making music again, maybe. Next on World Cafe.
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0: When you hear the vocals in your next song, what you're hearing is a triumph. This is World Cafe. I'm Raina Duras. Philly band Saturn is fronted by G. DeGroot. And when they were working on this album at first, they went through a period where they were experiencing chronic pain and problems with their voice. They couldn't sing. G says, it felt so urgent to try and keep things going, but my body was saying no. So they ended up taking this big break, stepped away from it all, left Philly, left music for almost a year. And then their voice began to return. They finally got back to it. And when they did, it sounded like this. It's Saturn with Whole Thing on World Cafe.

0: last goodbye from Jeff Buckley as we say goodbye on this edition of World Cafe. But don't worry, it's not the last goodbye. We'll be back again tomorrow. And you can always find us online at worldcafe.org and on our Instagram at World Cafe. 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We produce it at WXPN at the University of Pennsylvania in Philadelphia. I'm Raina Duras. Thank you for listening to World Cafe from NPR.
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0: Flea, the bassist of the Red Hot Chili Peppers, released his debut solo album back in March, a jazz record named for his great-great-grandmother, Honora.
2: 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I was, you know, just tears thinking about her.
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4: Pushing through the next couple of days with a hot and sticky weather throughout the state of Mississippi. Some wet weather around 2 straight through Friday. Some of the more elevated chances the further south that you go. And then northern Mississippi dealing with more rain, especially by Friday night into Saturday. We're dry in South Haven through the night, a low, low 70s, and plenty of sunshine for Thursday, the high, low 90s. For the Vicksburg area, stray showers and a thunderstorm through the night, and more elevated chances starting to roll our way for Thursday, Friday, too. We could see some heavier rain. Stray showers or a thunderstorm through the night in Hattiesburg, and elevated chances for rain and storms coming in Thursday and for Friday, too. I'm meteorologist Jennifer Naramore. 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
5: Defense Secretary Pete Hegseth is asking Congress for a record $1.5 trillion defense budget. He says the military will be paralyzed without it.
6: Without these funds, we face critical shortfalls that threaten our ability to also simply pay our service members, rapidly replenish equipment and munitions, and sustain vital operations without disruption.
5: Chairman of the Joint Chiefs of Staff, General Dan Kane, says it's an investment against future conflict.
7: The United States military is America's greatest insurance policy. And I acknowledge us, all of us find it difficult at times to pay for insurance before we need it. But we must have insurance before the storm comes.
5: But Hegseth is meeting resistance from members of the Senate.
8: Why are you asking the American people to absorb the cost of a war they don't support?
5: I'm Meghna Chakrabarty. That's up next on Point. Stay with us.
9: Live from NPR News, I'm Giles Snyder. A committee vote on Todd Blanche's nomination to become President Trump's Attorney General has been delayed. The Senate Judiciary Committee had been scheduled to vote tomorrow to send Blanche's nomination to the floor, but two key committee Republicans, John Cornyn of Texas and Tom Tillis of North Carolina, say they will not support Blanche without written assurances from the Justice Department about the Trump IRS settlement. Senator Cornyn spoke to CNN earlier today.
10: Well, I think they realize now that we're serious, and I think Senator Tillis is pretty much on the same page that I am, so they better get real, and there's not much time left.
9: Both senators wanted in writing that the so-called anti-weaponization fund will not move forward. The settlement also included broad tax immunity for the president. The Senate committee led by Kentucky Republican Rand Paul has scheduled a contempt vote against Dr. Anthony Fauci. The panel expected to vote next week after Fauci today repeatedly invoked the Fifth Amendment in a hearing about his handling of the COVID-19 pandemic, as NPR's Jonathan Lambert reports.
11: Dr. Fauci and Senator Paul have long sparred over the coronavirus pandemic. Days before this hearing, Paul released over 1,000 pages of Fauci's private writings, accusing him of covering up the origins of COVID-19. Fauci pointed out that he has responded to similar questions in previous testimony, and Fauci accused the senator of being obsessed with trying to get him behind bars.
12: Although it pains me to do so, because of the respect I have for the legislative branch of government, under the advice of my attorneys, I will invoke my right under the Fifth Amendment of the Constitution to refrain from answering your questions.
11: Senator Paul and other lawmakers continued asking questions, and Fauci continued declining to answer. Jonathan Lambert, NPR News.
9: To Israel now, where the Israeli military entered the home of an American Palestinian doctor in the occupied West Bank, but left several hours later after the U.S. Embassy in Israel intervened. NPR's Itai Stern reports.
13: Dr. Hassan Said Shukri from the village of Turmus Eya says Israeli soldiers came to his house and ordered him and his wife to evacuate because they wanted to use the house for military operations. Shukri alerted local officials who contacted the U.S. Embassy. About 4 hours later, the soldiers left. A State Department spokesperson told NPR that the safety and security of U.S. citizens overseas is its highest priority. Shukri told NPR he asked the soldiers why they had chosen his home, which flies an American flag. He says they told him the house overlooks an area where the military is operating. The Israeli military did not respond to NPR's request for comment. For NPR News, I'm Itai Stern in Tel Aviv.
9: And you're listening to NPR News. U.S. military says it has completed the latest wave of strikes against Iranian targets. In a statement, the military says it struck dozens of targets linked to the Revolutionary Guard Corps in response to attempted Iranian attacks Tuesday on American forces in Jordan. The military says all the Iranian missiles were intercepted. A federal jury has convicted a 28-year-old man on three terrorism-related counts stemming from the 2022 stabbing of author Salman Rushdie in western New York. From Buffalo, Toronto Public Media, Ijaz Jasil reports.
14: Hadi Matar was convicted on all three federal terrorism counts for the 2022 stabbing of Salman Rushdie. The verdict comes 1 week after Rushdie gave his testimony, recounting the brutal attack that almost took his life and left him blind in his right eye. U.S. Attorney Michael DiGiacomo called Rushdie's testimony powerful.
15: At the end, at some point, Mr. Rushdie removed his glasses so the jury could see the extent of the injury to his eye that he no longer has vision in.
14: Prosecutors argued Matar attacked Rushdie to carry out a 1989 fatwa issued by Ayatollah Ruhollah Khomeini that called for the author's death. Matar is already serving 25 years in state prison for attempted murder and now faces up to life in federal prison. For NPR News, I'm Ijaz Jasil in Buffalo.
9: Well, financial markets in Asia mixed in Thursday trading after Wall Street lost ground following the conclusion of the Federal Reserve's two-day rate-setting meeting. Fed policymakers left interest rates unchanged. All three major U.S. stock indexes finished down by more than 1.5%. This is NPR.
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5: This is On Point. I'm Meghna Chakrabarty. Defense Secretary Pete Hegseth appeared before the Senate Appropriations Committee this month. He offered his latest estimate on the cost of the U.S. and Israel's war with Iran.
17: The estimate we have as of today is $37.5
5: billion. $37.5 billion. Well, the Trump administration is also asking for $90 billion in supplemental funds for the war.
17: The military requires a generational investment to deliver on peace through strength. We know the best way to create peace is to prepare for war, to deter it. And that's exactly what the Department of War is doing, building a force so capable that it would be absurd for anyone to challenge it.
5: Hegseth portrayed the U.S. Armed Forces as at the top of its game, but sorely in need of support to sustain, quote, military readiness and, quote, accelerate critical capabilities.
17: If we don't make critical investments right now in tech, in compute, in AI, in autonomy, in space, our adversaries who are already making these types of investments could outpace us. Without these funds, we face critical shortfalls that threaten our ability to also simply pay our service members, rapidly replenish equipment and munitions, and sustain vital operations without disruption.
5: The secretary also asserted that the money Congress could provide will be put to good use.
17: Rest assured that every dollar appropriated to the Department of War will be focused on building the lethality of our joint force and reinforcing peace through strength. As I have said before, not fully funding this department, the Department of War, and we know what that means, that means $1.5 trillion, given the world that we live in and the disaster of what the Biden administration budgets gave us. Not funding this department at $1.5 trillion, I believe, is the greatest threat that our nation faces.
5: Well, we will talk about that $1.5 trillion proposed Pentagon budget. That's the proposal from the Trump administration a little later in the show. That's separate from the $90 billion supplemental that's currently on the table. Well, there is vocal doubt amongst Democrats and now a number of Republicans about continuing funding for a war that seems to have no concrete aim or end. Quote, collectively, those of us in Congress are worried about the costs associated with the Department of War and the transparency, end quote. That was Senator Joni Ernst, Iowa Republican and a member of the Senate Armed Services Committee. North Carolina Republican Senator Tom Tillis told The Hill about Secretary Hegseth that, quote, he's got a massive insecurity complex. He has a lack of experience in large organizations. He micromanages too much. He's lost my confidence, end quote. And West Virginia Republican Shelley Moore Capito told News Nation,
18: I do think that the American public's growing weary. Senator Justice and I represent the same folks. We can feel that in our local conversations. And I do think, you know, a promised shorter end game has now been, timeline's been exceeded. We've lost four of our service members. That is always devastating to Americans and American families, not just those most closely affected. And I think that's where you begin to see the weariness creep in.
5: And at the appropriations hearing, New Hampshire Democratic Senator Jean Shaheen put it bluntly.
8: Why are you asking the American people to absorb the cost of a war they don't support?
5: Well, joining me now is Conor O'Brien. He's senior defense reporter at Politico, and he follows the defense budgeting process closely. Conor, welcome to the show.
19: Thanks for having me.
5: All right. So first, let's stay focused for a moment on that $90 billion supplemental. What exactly is Secretary Hegseth or the Pentagon saying that they need that money for?
19: Well, the Pentagon is doing, the Trump administration is kind of trying to do two things simultaneously. They want, as you covered pretty thoroughly, this $1.5 trillion budget. That would be for the coming fiscal year, but the Pentagon's argument is right now they have a hole in their budget this current year right now due to the kind of torrid pace of operations in the Middle East. But presumably there's also some cost, you know, that was imposed by the operations in the Caribbean and in Venezuela as well. So what the Trump
5: administration
19: can I just
5: jump in here for a second?
19: Sure.
5: Can I just jump in for a second? Because so this current hole, as you say, being caused by the war in Iran and those military operations in the Caribbean. But just remind me, this is a current hole in a budget that had been passed, a defense budget that had been passed that was, what, close to $1 trillion?
19: Between the regular spending process that Congress appropriates money for and the Trump administration and Republicans' one big beautiful bill, which added about $150 billion to the Pentagon, the Pentagon has about $1 trillion dedicated to it for this year. And they haven't spent all of that, a point that that some Democrats made in that hearing. But yes, the argument that the Pentagon is making is that they do need this money very quickly or the military services will face budget shortfalls where they'll have to make trade-offs to basically cover the costs of these operations.
5: Okay. And so some of those trade-offs being we heard Secretary Hegseth in some of the tape in the open saying, well, without the supplemental, they may face a problem in even paying servicemen and women. That was news to me. Do you know more about that?
19: So we've seen some public testimony. The most specific thing I have heard in these kind of public hearings has been from the Navy, where the Chief of Naval Operations said that right around this time frame, I forget exactly when the hearing was, but this spring, said that in the July time frame they would run out of funding to for certain accounts because of these operations. They've obviously been dedicating a lot of resources to the Middle East, a couple of aircraft carriers, a very big presence in the region. And basically what they said was that they might have to curtail some personnel related things, so like some training operations, some recruitment and retention efforts, in order to finance, the operations related bill. So they're the basic conundrum they'd be in is they have to make some trade-offs, and The question I think is how much pain that may cause. And again, Democrats pointed out that the One Big Beautiful Bill, maybe roughly half of the $150 billion that was given to the Pentagon hasn't been spent so far. And so critics of the war who don't support, financing a war that they oppose, have pointed to the Pentagon and said, you've got tens of billions on the side here. Why can't you repurpose that for this? So that's been an argument as well.
5: Well, so let me follow up on that, because as you said, Democrats had asked the Secretary Hegseth about that. I think there was a moment particularly where Senator Chris Coons was like, oh, you do know how you're going to spend this money that hasn't been spent yet? That was news to him. Can you tell me a little bit more about that, Connor?
19: So there has been a lot of consternation, even among defense hawks who supported that extra pot of money for the Pentagon. The One Big Beautiful Bill passed roughly a year ago, a little bit over a year ago. And, it had tax cuts. It had border enforcement money. But it also, very key, had this $150 billion in extra funding for the Pentagon, which is what got them to this trillion-dollar threshold that we've been talking about. And, it was earmarked for a lot of things, shipbuilding, fielding emerging technology, drone and counter-drone, a variety of different things that kind of the Pentagon sees as priorities. Even among on that committee, on the Senate Appropriations Committee, Republicans have been pretty vocal that the process that was used to allocate that money, which is called reconciliation, which if folks out there have heard that before, it's what was used to pass the One Big Beautiful Bill, complex budget process that circumvents the Senate's filibuster requirement. Mm-hmm. So you don't, one party can basically pass it if they have majorities in both chambers of Congress and the White House. And that's why that process was used. Even appropriators, though, have argued that was not really the ideal process. And, the chair of that committee, Susan Collins, one of the most vulnerable Republican incumbents, the top defense appropriator on the Republican side, Mitch McConnell, who is not at that hearing while he's hospitalized, but has been, both of them have been kind of critics of using that process because they argue it keeps them, when they're supposed to have their, a tight grip on the purse strings, in the dark on how that money is being spent, and really gives the power of spending that money to the Pentagon rather than Congress. And we're kind of seeing that tension as the White House pushes Republicans to use that budget process again for even more money. We're going to see that play out, and we are seeing that play out in the Senate right now, where there's a lot of unease, even among Republicans who want more defense spending.
5: Okay, Got it. So going back to some of the other specifics that Secretary Hegseth told the Appropriations Committee that they need, again, we're still just talking about the supplemental. We haven't even gotten to that proposed $1.5 trillion, which we will in a couple of minutes. But there's been, you know, obviously a lot of discussion around restocking munitions that have been used in Iran thus far, operations and maintenance, as you talked about, drones you'd mentioned, and some classified programs, which they can't tell us more about. We've got about 20 seconds before our first break, Connor. Like, take the temperature of the Senate right now. Do you think that that the money is likely to come through?
19: It's got a real tough road ahead. John Thune, the majority leader, has been very cool to the proposal, a kind of a first draft that passed the House this month. And the thing he's noted is his defense people want more money. So they're going back and forth with the White House right now. White House officials are supposed to meet with Republicans to talk this over. And I think that's going to be one of the big things they discuss.
5: OK, hang on here for just a second. We'll be right back. This is On Point.
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5: You're back with On Point. I'm Meghna Chakrabarty, and today we are talking about the White House, the Trump administration's request for additional funding for the United States military in order to continue to fund its war with Iran, and what effect that this most recent supplemental request may or may not have on the overall proposal that comes from the Trump administration for a future defense budget of $1.5 trillion. That, of course, is taxpayer money that would be coming from you. Connor O'Brien joins us today. He's senior defense reporter at Politico. And let me bring into the conversation now Lindsay Kashkarian. She's program director of the National Priorities Project, which is a project of the Institute for Policy Studies. Lindsay, welcome back to the show.
30: Hi, Meghna. Glad to be here.
5: Okay, I want to just play a little bit more. We've got a lot of clips from this Appropriations Committee hearing that where, you know, Senator

0: Senator Patty Murray from Washington State, who asked Secretary Hegseth if he could explain the connection between some of the items requested in the proposal, I suppose it's the budgetary proposal, and the proposal itself.
1: Why exactly are billions of dollars more for the National Guard and this administration's illegal strikes in the Caribbean urgently needed for the Iran war?
2: Well, Senator, I wouldn't, of course, agree with your characterization, but why this kind of spending is needed is because of the gross negligence and neglect of the Biden administration inside our department. Ran it like a bureaucracy, abandoned our strength posture around the world, so we're having to reestablish deterrence. You mentioned the end strength numbers, and I will acknowledge that we are ahead of schedule on end strength in recruiting. 8,000 in the Navy, 6,000 in the Army, 4,000 in the Air Force. Because under President Trump, there's been record and historic over 30-year recruiting records inside our department since he won the election, because the American people didn't want to sign up for what Joe Biden was providing our military.
1: Let me want
2: to sign up for what President Trump.
0: Well, you hear Senator Murray there trying to come back in over Secretary Hegseth to try and get some clarity on that answer. I mean, Lindsay, just your thought. Do you see some kind of, I don't know, meshing of priorities, not merely meshing, but confusing of priorities? I mean, in this case, Senator Murray asked about National Guard funding and why that's being tied to funding for the Iraq war. The Iran war.
3: Right. So, I mean, it's an excellent question. I think the approach right now that the Department of Defense and Hegseth seem to have is they're asking for money for everything in the kitchen sink. And so it's a terrific question. Of course, it sidesteps the whole question of the legitimacy of the Iran war in the first place. But we know that the administration spent last year about $1 billion on National Guard occupations of cities. We know that, according to work that we did, we're a part of, that they've spent, it looks like, $5 billion and probably more than that now on on the Caribbean. And so these are real expenditures, and the legitimacy of these things is under question. And it's telling, I think, that that Secretary Hegseth didn't really address those questions.
0: Okay, so let's hear a little bit more from Senator Murray's time questioning Secretary Hegseth. And so she basically keeps pushing him to explain how statements he'd made to the Appropriations Committee in the past could be squared with the current requests.
1: How is it possible, if their capabilities were, quote, functionally destroyed 3 months earlier, as she claimed, for them to be doing this now?
2: Senator, Iran is at the weakest point militarily it has ever been in the past decade, certainly maybe in 47 years, as they've gathered effectively a terror army. And that terror army was built to try to create conventional capabilities to defend against a pursuit of nuclear weapons, which meant thousands of ballistics missiles, many of which we have destroyed, others of which they have put inside facilities and hidden in underground facilities. And that's what terror regimes would do. So I acknowledge they still have capabilities, no doubt. But the amount of damage that we've done to them over the course of these series of operations has put them in the worst place they've ever
1: been. Okay, well, let me move on. On May 5th,
0: Conor O'Brien, I'd like to turn to you on this one. Senator Murray, they're asking a lot of questions I think many of the American people have. I mean, tell me more about what you've been hearing on the Hill about, I suppose, particularly from Democrats, on like wondering what exactly is the state of affairs in Iran right now, and what should be funded.
4: I mean, it's been a thing that's been talked about in the, I guess we're now at five months of the war. And there's a general sense among lawmakers that they really haven't been kept in the loop on this conflict, and it extends to the funding for this war, and that's actually a bipartisan complaint. When this request went up to the Hill at the end of last month, there was a bipartisan briefing in the House. Among the House Appropriations Committee, and on a bipartisan basis, those members whose job it is to allocate federal dollars came out and said they didn't have enough information. Even the members who wanted to pass this money and pass it very quickly were

0: kind of the opinion that they were short on information from the Pentagon about how exactly they want to spend it. And that's kind of been a writ large complaint, not just with regard to Iran, but with just Pentagon congressional relations in general, is, you know, that there isn't the lack of, you know, that there is a lack of basic information to Congress, and we've seen complaints from top members of Senate Armed Services Committee, House Armed Services Committee, both parties. And on the war, generally speaking, you know, the complaints, you know, particularly most notably from Democrats, are, you know, that there has not been a defined end game, and that there hasn't, and the objectives haven't been well defined by the Trump administration. And, you know, we've seen those complaints as well among Republicans, of kind of, you know, not as vociferous, and, you know, many of them not as willing to cross the administration, I think, publicly. But, you know, we've seen some misgivings about how this has dragged out. And, you know, it could, you know, and I think that reflects that it's gonna weigh on the party headed into the midterms in just a few months.
1: Yeah. Yeah. Okay. So Lindsay, help us here with a little bit of context. This repeated complaint from members of Congress about, I mean, to put it bluntly, a lack of transparency, as Connor is describing, from the Pentagon on how money is being spent during wartime. I mean, how does that compare to communications from the Pentagon in, you know, previous wars of the past? Is this something different, or is this kind of like par for the course for how the Defense Department sort of operates when it's asking for money for an active, you know, military engagement?
2: It's a bit of both, I would say. There's definitely been less transparency from this Pentagon than from some previous Pentagons in terms of just reporting on actual dollar amounts or actual figures. There's certainly less of that now. But I would say that the larger sort of picture of, you know, what you heard Hegseth saying earlier about, you know, we're about to win this war, or we've kind of already won, but we just need to do a little bit more. And that's very familiar from the 20 plus years that we were in Iraq and Afghanistan, where it was sort of a constant story of success is right around the corner if we just keep pushing a little bit longer. And we all know how that turned out. So I think, you know, the larger lesson here is one that I would have hoped that Secretary Hegseth and other folks leading the Pentagon would have learned. But certainly I hope that the folks in Congress will have the wisdom to have learned that lesson after so long, and to really not let Secretary Hegseth and the Pentagon off the hook for this. They really need to hold them accountable to what is going on here. Not just the question of what are their goals and what's the end game. Those are legitimate questions, and I think that haven't been answered. But was this a legitimate war to begin with?
1: Yeah. You know, Lindsay, this is so interesting to me, because it's not just how the Pentagon behaves when it comes to budgeting during wartime, right? I mean, the last time we had you on the show, this whole issue of the defense budget became an obsession of mine, because we talked about how the Pentagon has not yet passed a single audit. So in non-wartime years, it cannot even say with clarity what it's spending money on. So in a sense, this is just par for the course, right?
2: It's true. So just for the backstory on that, Congress way back in the early 90s passed a law that said that agencies have to be able to pass an audit. Seems common sense, right? And since then, every major federal agency has done so, has passed an audit, except the Pentagon, which has failed now going on 8 years in a row to pass an audit. And that's not saying the money is spent well if you pass your audit. It's just saying you know where the money went. And so when they fail the audit, it means they don't even know, they don't know where the money went. They don't know where their assets are. And so it's a huge problem. And, you know, that's something that Congress has sort of tried to hold them accountable, but not that much. And when you see the budget going up from, you know, we just hit $1 trillion this year for the first time, and now they're asking for $1.5 trillion, a huge increase. And it seems like the accountability problems will just grow.
1: I don't think I can point to another department in the United States federal government that is receiving or asking for a 50% increase in its budget. It's quite remarkable. Okay, so Lindsay and Connor, let's go back to some of the questions that Secretary Hegseth faced at that Appropriations Committee hearing. I had mentioned Democratic Senator Chris Coons a couple of minutes ago. He's of Delaware. And again, he kept coming back to this issue of like, well, how can Secretary Hegseth ask for more money in the form of the supplemental when his department supposedly, when the Pentagon supposedly had yet to spend money it was given in the previous budget cycle?
3: You've been asked repeatedly, there's $75 billion appropriated but unobligated. Can we really not avoid critical short-term shortfalls? What does that mean about the budget management within the department in terms of unexpected and unbudgeted wars? First Operation Southern Spear and then Operation Epic Fury.
4: I would just note, I was sort of updated, 95% of that One Big Beautiful Bill funding will be allocated by the end of September in accordance with congressional intent. So these are things we said we would spend, and we told you we would spend them on, and we plan to spend them on those things by the end of September. So this is a new request based on new realities of a world we face, stepping up to meet that moment.
1: Okay, and so then here is Senator Jeanne Jaheen, again, Democrat from New Hampshire, continuing on that line of questioning about where has the money gone?
5: And at what point do you stop asking Americans to foot the bill for a war they don't support on top of an inflated budget request and billions in reconciliation funds that you still haven't spent?
4: Well, Senator, I obviously don't agree with your characterization of that.
5: I appreciate that, but you didn't ask. But I want you to answer my question. I know you don't agree with my characterization. I don't agree with yours either.
4: Well, one of the reasons I take issue with that characterization is something that Senator Durbin said when he talked about Ukraine and he talked about winning. And I appreciate as much as anybody winning a war. But I sit in front of a committee that wants to talk about winning a war that's been going on for 4 years and talks about strategic defeat of a conflict that's been going on for four months to prevent Iran from getting a nuclear bomb. I would hope for some perspective in this town of the historic nature of what President Trump is undertaking. Do you want radical Islamists to have a nuclear bomb?
5: I don't
4: want to
5: hear
4: your
5: speech because I have limited time.
1: Okay. So let's get to the $1.5 trillion budget request. Again, that's separate from the $90 billion that we were talking about a moment ago. Connor, can you just give us a brief roundup as to why the President of the United States and the Secretary of Defense are saying that the United States military needs a 50% increase in its next budget?
0: The numbers are quite staggering when you think about it. $1 trillion was in, at least in, I think nominal terms, a record. And so we're talking about another essentially 50% increase on top of that. So it's a very staggering, figure. This has, there have been defense hawk Republicans who've pressed the administration on, for a I believe one of the clips of Secretary Hegseth had him saying the term generational investment. You've heard that from mm-hmm. a lot of Republicans on Capitol Hill about the need for a generational investment, a build up now to be able to, buy the weapons, the technology that's needed to, for the future. And so that's kind of where this push comes from. I would say that, first off, they again split this request into two pieces. $1.15 trillion is a number we're going to hear a lot about because that is the amount that the administration wants through the annual appropriations process, the regular process through funding government. But again, they want to use the reconciliation process, which, bypasses Democratic opposition, for another $350 billion to complete that $1.5 trillion total.
1: Gotcha. Well, can I just turn to Lindsay? Let me turn. I'm sorry, Connor, for interrupting, but let me just turn to Lindsay for a moment about this generational investment. We actually had a Nonpoint listener call us and say, well, hey, that actually makes sense because the war in Iran, the war with Iran is actually showing perhaps the military's not quite, the U.S. military isn't quite prepared to engage in another modern war in the future if it has to with, say, China over Taiwan. That now what we have seen is that we do need to invest more in AI, that in compute, as the secretary calls it, in drones, etc. And that will require this giant flood of money to catch up to where the military should be for future conflict. What do you think about that, Lindsay?
2: I think that we've been told a story now for a long time in this country about sort of the nature of war and how wars can be won. And this idea that they can be won sort of quickly and decisively has been disproven time and time again. The United States military budget for many, many years has been about the size of the next 10 countries combined. Pushing it up to $1.5 trillion would push it up to, in inflation-adjusted terms, higher than it was at the peak of World War II. So, and that war was also not won quickly and decisively. That's not actually how wars are won. And so I think there's a fundamental misunderstanding that we've been sold from kind of the highest levels in our country for a very long time about what the reality here can be.
1: Lindsay, hang on here for a second. We'll be back. This is On Point.
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1: You're back with On Point. I'm Meghna Chakrabarty. And before we return to our conversation about the latest request for funding from the Pentagon, just want to turn your attention briefly to something completely different, because next week we're going to be doing an interesting, fun, unusual show about clothing sizes in the United States. So have you noticed that the size that you wear changes depending on which brand you're buying from, or what style, or even what color something is? Maybe usually a medium in most things, but sometimes you have to buy an extra small or a large, or the number that your size is changes depending on which store and which brand. How do you deal with that inconsistency? Do you order multiple sizes? Do you only shop in person? What do you do? Talking about clothing sizes and how sometimes they don't make any sense. So grab your phone and look for the On Point Vox Pop app. You can share your story of the clothing size conundrum that way, or you can also call us at 617-353-0683. That is for next week. And as I said, today we are talking about the latest on the Pentagon's request for additional funding for the war in Iran. And not just that, but the fact that the Trump administration is asking for $1.5 trillion in the Pentagon's next budget. What are they saying that's going to be spent on? Is it a wise use of the money? Connor O'Brien joins us. He's senior defense reporter at Politico. And Lindsay Kashkarian is with us as well. She's program director of the National Priorities Project, which is a project of the Institute for Policy Studies. Now, Connor and Lindsay, I just want to play some more from the Appropriations Committee. This is a slightly longer exchange, but it's pretty revealing. So here's New York Senator Kirsten Gillibrand, Democrat. She also pushed the secretary to account for how the money is being spent, especially when the Trump administration is not supporting and even cutting other domestic programs, such as the Supplemental Nutrition Assistance Program, also known as SNAP.
12: You are asking for unlimited money for bombs when people can't feed their families. And I don't know how this administration intends to defend those decisions to the American people.
4: Not unlimited bombs, Senator. I'm asking for the right bombs at the right time to ensure we can deter our adversaries into the future. And that's why this is a generational investment. And it was the previous administration that didn't fund this department.
12: The reason why they are so upset with you and this administration is because the words you have used in the past don't add up. About Iran specifically, you said that we had obliterated, quote unquote, Iran's ability to create nuclear weapons. The president made the same claim. Yet 8 months later, in February of 2026, the president launched an act of war claiming Iran was within 2 weeks of having a weapon. So when you say two very different things, the American people don't know who to believe or what to believe. They just know they can't afford their health care, they can't afford their food, they can't afford housing, and our farmers are continuing to suffer. So, which is true? Was it obliterated or wasn't it? What's the status?
4: The nuclear sites under Midnight Hammer were obliterated, but Iranians foolishly continued to attempt to pursue nuclear capabilities, which is why we destroyed their defense industrial base and so many of the other capabilities to ensure they can't get to a nuclear weapon. See, we're staying laser focused on the objective, and you're trying to make campaign commercials.
1: So, Lindsay Kashkarian, let me turn back to you here. Can you put this $1.5 trillion request kind of in perspective with how much the federal government spends on other things? I think sometimes the numbers get so big that it's hard to really, you know, see the bigger picture here.
2: Yes, absolutely. But I do think Senator Gillibrand started to get at it, which is that Secretary Hegseth's job is to run the Pentagon. He doesn't need to worry about other programs, but folks in Congress do. They need to worry about the entire budget. And the American people need to worry about the entire budget. So what Secretary Hegseth wants for the Pentagon does have to be held against all the other priorities. And the big bill that we keep talking about that was passed last year, yes, it poured money into the Pentagon, some of which has not been spent and is still available for the things that they say they need. But it also cut Medicaid. It also, which is going to result in millions of people losing their health insurance. It cut food stamps, which has already resulted in about 4 million people losing their benefits under that program. And this is all happening at a time when costs are still historically high. There is an affordability crisis. Prices for things like gas and food are rising because of the Iran war. And so people are really struggling. And the idea that we should pour $500 billion into the Pentagon, and just for context, restoring the cuts to Medicaid would take about $90 billion a year. And restoring the cuts that were made to food stamps would take about less than $20 billion a year. So these are actually quite small expenses compared to the amount of money that they're asking for the Pentagon. And there are so many other things we could do. Medical debt in this country is a huge problem, leads to bankruptcies. That's about $250 billion. We could use half of this $500 billion they're asking for and wipe out medical debt once for entirely. So the other possibilities here are really something that we need to consider when we're talking about pouring this huge historic amount of money in, and, you know, especially when the aims of this war are so dubious to begin with.
1: Hmm. You know, and there's also this other issue about even the senators seem, and not just senators, but of course, congressmen and women in the House seem really, really focused on immediate costs, right? And immediate, funding requests from the Pentagon. Whereas, as you mentioned earlier, Lindsay, the truth about how war is waged, there are long-term accruing costs that come, especially when we have to do things like replenish munitions, which isn't like, you don't just like make some bullets overnight. We're talking about highly sophisticated technological systems that can't just be made in a month. It takes years. And to that point, actually, back in April, we did a show that tried to account for the real overall long-term cost of the Iran war. And Linda Bilmes joined us back then. She's the Daniel Patrick Moynihan Senior Lecturer in Public Policy at Harvard's Kennedy School of Government. And she really talked about how the aggregate cost over time is completely different than the numbers we're hearing now.
13: They are considering the absolute tip of the iceberg. They're not even considering the cost prior to the war in Iran now, the cost of the Houthis' activity. They're not including Operation Midnight Hammer, which was our operations in Iran 6 months ago. And they're certainly not including all of the reconstruction of facilities. For example, we have 20 major facilities across the Middle East, 17 of which have been severely damaged. I mean, they're not even taking into account the reconstruction of those facilities, which are going to take 4 to 5 years.
1: Lindsay, I wonder if you want to comment on that, because given these potential long-term costs and also that making things 5 years from now will be more expensive than today, Professor Bilmes said she thinks the Iran war could cost more than $1 trillion in the long run.
2: Yes, and that's in keeping with what some other experts have estimated. And we can kind of look at that based on looking at what the Iraq war cost sort of up front and then what the long-term costs were. And so, yes, it's things like backfilling munitions that were used and restoring bases that have been damaged, if we choose to do that. I think there are legitimate questions also about, you know, which of those bases should be maintained, especially since it's so clear that they are acting as targets right now. But there are all of these questions, and then long-term costs for veterans. You know, we've been hearing more about how many injuries there are for U.S. troops and how many soldiers have died. It looks like I think it's up to 18 at least now. And there are disputes over what should count, but those are costs into the future, right? The healthcare for veterans, the expenses for families. So those are costs that just continue on for the lifetime of the troops that are involved. And so, yes, I think it's absolutely true that the costs of this will continue to mount. And, you know, this is something that we really have to grapple with in this country. You know, we've sort of continued to act like we can just dip in and out of these conflicts. But it's something that does perpetuate for decades. And, mm-hmm. And I think we really need to look at that.
1: Connor, I want to come back to you here in a second, but please just, there's one more exchange I want to play. It was quite a fiery one. This is Senator Gary Peters, a Democrat from Michigan, and he essentially called Pete Hegseth's leadership of the Iran war thus far a failure. And he asked Secretary Hegseth, he pressed him to explain how his strategy would change to better handle the war.
14: So what's different? Mr. Hegseth, so Secretary Hegseth.
4: I think your characterization of this incredible effort as a failure is reckless, and I think it's irresponsible, and I think it smears the sacrifice of the troops that are out there making on behalf of the American people to ensure that Iran never gets a nuclear weapon. Shame on you and others who call this a quagmire and a failure, and then you want to turn around and say you support the warfighter. Either you do or you don't.
14: Is the nuclear material still there, sir?
4: I can get you a ticket out to CENTCOM and talk to what those Americans are doing, how committed they are to this effort, and how they want to ensure that Iran never threatens their families with a nuclear weapon. It's that's the kind of intensity that our warfighters have about making sure that that Iran isn't capable of
14: Secretary
4: doing that.
14: Secretary Hegseth, if you listened to my comments, you would have heard me say how amazing our warfighters are.
4: I heard failure. I heard exactly what you said.
14: Because I used the word failure to their leaders. You, sir, are the failure. Not the men and women who are on that front line. Not the men and women who hold up their honor with distinction. But if there's a lack of a winning strategy, they're in harm's way. Their leaders have failed them. And that's what's happening. We have political leadership. You don't have a strategy. You don't have a long-term plan to actually win this war. Win the war. The men and women are going to be able to do it, but they need to have leadership. When will you show leadership?
4: We have leadership.
14: When will you show leadership?
4: Why don't you show some leadership and stand up to your fellow Democrats who won't fund the troops, who stand and play partisan politics while you don't give us the money? You want to stand up here and talk about the troops? You won't show any political courage to actually fund our department because you have Trump derangement syndrome and can't actually commit to anything meaningful. So I put this on you, Senator.
14: Secretary Hegseth, you have trillions, you have over $1 trillion. You're asking for $1.5 trillion. It's not a question of money. It's a question of leadership and understanding what it takes to actually win.
4: Political cowardice of Democrats who won't fund the troops.
1: Okay, Conor O'Brien. So obviously a very tense, to put it lightly, exchange there. But the question of Hegseth's leadership of the Pentagon, I actually hinted about increasing discomfort over that at the beginning of the show, not just from Democrats, but from Republicans as well. Can you give us more insight there?
0: Well, I mean, I think there you have, through the, maybe half dozen times he's testified this year on the budget and then on the war. We've seen a lot of exchanges like that, particularly, with Democrats. Democrats were not sold on Hegseth from the beginning, for a variety of reasons, arguing he was inexperienced and not up to the job. We have seen some kind of cracks in the Republican wall of support for him. I think most notably, Tom Tillis, who's retiring senator from North Carolina, mm-hmm. came out and said, he should be fired. He doesn't have confidence in him to do the job anymore. So I think we're seeing an increasing uneasiness, and that comes with this conflict dragging out. What we haven't seen is a critical mass of opposition from Republicans, and by all appearances he has the he has the support of President Trump. And I think that's kind of what matters here. But I think the thing that I'll be watching is if Congress flips, if one chamber of Congress flips, does that change? We'll probably see a number of cabinet officials who do leave. Is he perhaps one of them, or does he intend to ride it out? I think to be determined. But it appears for now that he has Trump's confidence.
1: Okay, so if Congress flips, meaning in the midterms. Well, Conor O'Brien, senior defense reporter for Politico, thank you so much for joining us today.
0: Thanks for having me.
1: So, Lindsey Kashkarian, we have about 2 minutes left, and I want to get down to not just the numerical reality, but the political reality here as well. Because, mm-hmm. One of the things about the defense budget is that by virtue of, how many contractors there are out there, that pot of money goes to essentially all 50 states in some way, shape, or form in the United States. So no matter how much concern or criticism or fiery questioning there is right now from Democrats, what we saw is what we always see is that these requests all essentially pass. They pass, which is why the defense budget gets ever bigger and bigger every year. I don't really see anything right now that would convince me that this year could be different. Do you?
2: I actually do think this year is different. And, I wouldn't necessarily predict that there won't eventually be a budget that passes. But a couple things are different. We have the outrageousness of the $1.5 trillion amount. We have the very unpopular Iran war. And I think that, yes, the contractors have a lot of power. They get about half of the Pentagon budget and they stand to benefit tremendously from this budget going up. But ultimately, we're in a midterm election year and members of Congress want to keep their seats or and be elected. And so we see this with, you know, Senator Collins from Maine. They're accountable to their constituents, and they are expressing discomfort. We have seen the National Defense Authorization Act, which helps authorize the largest part of this money, pass in the House by one of the narrowest margins ever. It actually hasn't passed the Senate yet. It was blocked by Democrats. So I do think that we're seeing something different this year. And I honestly don't know how it's going to turn out.
1: Well, Lindsay Kushgarian, Program Director of the National Priorities Project. It's a project of the Institute for Policy Studies. We'll definitely return to you when we find out how it does turn out. Thank you so much for coming back to the show today.
2: Thanks so much, Meghna.
1: I'm Meghna Chakrabarty. This is On Point.

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5: Slightly drier air mass coming in the further north. That should go over the next couple of days. We still have a front, though, and some moisture with it. Kick it in showers and thunderstorms further south. Clearing in Tupelo through the night, a low 70s. Abundant sunshine for Thursday and Friday, too, with highs low 90s. Some rain will return by Friday night. Partly cloudy in Greenwood through the night, a low mid-70s. Dry Thursday, the high 95. Some chances for wet weather coming in by Friday afternoon. Stray thunderstorm through the night in Pascagoula, low upper 70s. And then elevated chances for showers with thunderstorms here. Thursday, Friday, too, we could see some locally heavier rain. I'm meteorologist Jennifer Naramore. 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
6: 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I'm talking into a drinking glass. It's late and I'm kind of punchy. Stay tuned.
7: Ciro Baptista grew up in Brazil. He can play a mean samba. He's really made a name for himself, though, by playing with musicians from other styles. Jazz pianist Herbie Hancock, lyric soprano Kathleen Battle, cellist Yo-Yo Ma. Ciro Baptista invited producer David Shulman to visit his house in New Jersey. He picked him up at the bus station, and they went out back to Ciro's workshop, a garage crammed with all kinds of percussion.
8: You can go crazy here. I don't know if you know this big shop. It's called Cabela's. It's this enormous place, the size of the Home Depot. And you go inside there and it's full of hunting equipment. It's kind of scary now because they have these stuffed animals and this bunch of guns. But then we discovered these sounds there, no, like these bird calls, animal calls, and we start to collect them. It's a little bit weird, but it's like this, you know.

It's funny, no? That's a squirrel. And I think it's so beautiful, no? And then this, like, my favorite that I start to learn now. It's like a duck calls. Huh? They can go to $300. I'm not that crazy yet. When I was a kid, my mother used to say, "Okay, Ciro, now you go to bed." And I don't want to sleep. I have this little radio, transition radio with little batteries, and it was amazing because they play like Choro's music from the 30s in Brazil, music that wasn't for my time. But late in my life, when I play with Yo-Yo Ma, I need to play this Choro's music. And this all came back to me like a spirit.

your mind. It's amazing. When you leave the theater, you see, this guy is Superman. I'm never going to be like that guy. This guy's amazing. What inspiration. Sounds so clean. I think my position is different. Percussion is something that you needed to emulate the sounds of the environment. Brazil have the rainforest. I play just like a bunch of seed pods. But man, then I moved to New York City, and I live in New York City for 26 years now. You know, my big source of instruments is Home Depot. Believe or not, Home Depot is a paradise for me. You see, here I have like pieces of refrigerator, no? Buckets from Home Depot, things that I collect in the school. Sounds that we have in this other kind of environment that starts like this.

When I played with Kathleen Barrow, I didn't really knew much about opera. I didn't know who she was. I got to the studio with the PVC pipes and a bunch of metal things. And then suddenly I saw everybody so scared. Oh, my goodness, Kathleen Barrow is coming, please. And then I start to get scared, too. Oh, the limo's here. She's here. Be careful, everybody. Dude. And then she came. And she came straight to me. And I said, oh, my goodness, she's going to hate me. And now we look at each other in the eyes and we talk for like 2 hours nonstop. She starts to play my instruments. She helped me to assemble the instruments. I said, wow, this woman's incredible. Then we start the recording, turn the lights down. And have this song that had this long introduction. And the introduction never ends, you know. And I was playing, I remember this instrument. I play like this. It's a bunch of keys together, but they have this beautiful sound. And then I play that with bells. And then I got tired of this. This introduction never ends, you know. Then I said, I'm going to do something more radical here. Then I grabbed this vacuum cleaner hose. And then I saw she was next to me in the microphone to start to sing. And I couldn't hold myself. And I start to do... while she start to sing. But you believe that the note I gave in this vacuum cleaner hose was the same that she sang. That was totally really lucky. God helped me so bad. And... after that, I was a genius. I could do anything.

0: I don't know if I'm a Brazilian for the Brazilians anymore. But I think what is very important for a musician is that he never forgets his roots. I have my Brazilian foundation. Pak pak pak chpak pak pak bata kupum tapum kupum kapum kupum kapum pak pak pak pak pak pum pak. These voices, they are very strong, and I can go really crazy, really stream, like I play with, I don't know if you know, John Zorn. We can go pretty out, but always I stretch. I come back, and I have where to come back. You go and come back, go and come back. That's like the waves of the ocean.
1: David Shulman produced that story as part of his series, Musicians in Their Own Words. You can hear more of the series at prx.org. This is PRX Remix.

0: Good evening and welcome to Yesterday, Today, and Tomorrow, the only program on radio today where the generations get together on a regular basis to discuss, compare, and contrast their ideas on a wide variety of topics. This is the May program, and our topic tonight is the work ethic. I'm happy to have with me and my guest tonight, representing the younger generation, Trey Payne. He's with the Snelling Personnel Department, Personnel Services Department, and he's 26. He'll be representing the younger generation. In the middle generation is Robert Mantione. He's with the Department of Employment Security with the state of Arkansas. He's a division chief in the labor market and information area. Dr. Bert Mann with the College of Business here at UALR and Department of Management.
1: Right.
0: Okay, and our discussion tonight, as I mentioned, is in the work ethic. Every generation has to go through work. Tonight, we want to begin with the middle generation. A lot of times we kind of go around to the older generation first, but I thought in discussing the work ethic, I'd start with the middle generation. So I'd like to start with you, Robert Mantione, and ask you this basic question. What is the work ethic of your generation, and upon what is it based, and how do you compare it with the other generations?
1: Right. Well, good evening, Phil. First, let me say thank you very much for allowing me to participate in this panel discussion. Let me say that ethics on a whole, if you discuss it as a philosophy, I think can transcend some of the generations. My generation, which I represent, I believe is based on the codes of morality that society has given us. I do think that the code of ethics, if you will, is nothing more than a demonstration of the morality of this generation.
0: And when you compare your generation with the younger generation or the older generation, how do you feel like the middle generation fits in?
1: Well, I think, I think some of the ethics that might be pinpointed in tonight's discussion probably, like I said, transcends from younger to older generation. The ones I think you're getting at is possibly the ones I might view it differently. For example, with the older generation that came out from World War II, post-World War II, and Korean War, there was probably more of a team philosophy or ethic towards accomplishment, pulling all together to make sure things were done. In my generation, I believe that there is a sense of comparable teamwork. However, in my opinion, some of the younger generation has stemmed a little bit away from that, and there's a little bit more focus on ethics of individual needs.
0: Let's go ahead back to the younger generation then. Trey Payne, how do you analyze for your generation what the work ethic is?
2: My views differ and my feelings might differ a little or not coincide perfectly with the rest of my generation. Being that I wasn't a latchkey kid, I think our generation was dubbed starting the latchkey kid. A lot of single families there, and the kids were responsible for bringing that key to the school. My parents are still happily married. Also, another thing I thought that my views might differ a little were families at that time were stressing loyalty as far as their work, and a lot of, bad times happened, I guess, kind of during the 80s, where businesses had to downsize, and a lot of people had been working for these for 20 years. Saw their parents being letting go as kind of a stab in the back, and didn't feel that loyalty that they should possess that to companies these days. So in my views, that's going to be a little different because I am also part of a family business. Also, the technology that we were brought up on, I think we're more along the lines of the video games. Computers came along a little bit later. I think the younger generation now has gotten a little bit more away from the video games, but the computers, the technology is really, there's 8-10-year-old kids out there that can do more with computers than a lot of 50-year-old people.
0: How do you, when you look over the group that fits into that younger generation, how do you feel like they are developing their work ethic? Where are they finding their ground for a work ethic? Are they finding it in places other than the home? Well, what I'm hearing you say is more of in the area of how to do things rather than the what's behind why you do something and how far you go with something in terms of, and maybe that's why in the younger generation it takes a while for that to come about. Let's move over to the older generation. Dr. Bert Madden here from UALR. Where does the older generation find its ground in the work ethic?
3: Well, Phil, I also want to thank you for inviting me to appear this evening. The older generation probably has a work ethic based primarily on intangible ethics in the sense of things like honesty, respect for other people, consideration of other people, always striving to do one's best, the intangible aspects of ethics, kind of what we were brought up on. We were not brought up on any type of computers, hardware, things like internet, email was so far removed from what we were used to that we were much more, I think, personal in our relationships when we were younger, one-on-one type relationships, and this translates into a work ethic of personal confrontations, not on a not from a negative sense, but just one-on-one type confrontations with other individuals that we're used to, that we grew up with. You know, again, when I use the word confrontation, I don't mean that in a negative sense. I mean a one-on-one relationship that we were more used to, as opposed to interpersonal relationships that can exist now in the electronic age. So that's one of the main things that I think that are different between our generation and the younger generation. We have these more intangible type of ethics. As our first speaker said, they pretty well transcend all generations, things like honesty and sincerity and being good to other people. Every generation certainly likes, you know, abides by that. And our generation has a somewhat difficult time of adapting to all the new technology, the new hardware that's coming out. Every few months it appears. In my position as a university professor, it's very challenging to keep up with all of the new technology, to try to make the courses very current, to keep up with all the applications and so forth.
0: Your generation applies its ethics, its work ethics, to that technology, though, I'm sure, in a way maybe different than the other generations. How, even though your generation is kind of in the muddle of trying to figure it all out, I'm sure that you have something that presses you into that. What would that be?
3: Well, we certainly apply the technology in my position as a university professor. The technology is applied in the classroom. I mean, we are not doing our job if we don't do that. We have to learn some basic skills and apply this in the classroom to our students. Otherwise, I fear that we're being unethical if that's not being done. Mm-hmm. So we do attend seminars, colloquiums. I have offices. My office is surrounded by two or three computer scientists with PhDs, and I immediately ask them when I have problems and questions about something on my computer that I can't understand, that I try to get them to help me. I do try to apply that in the classroom.
0: Mm-hmm. I want to remind everyone you're listening to KUAR FM 89, and this is Yesterday, Today, and Tomorrow. We're talking about the work ethic today with my guest Trey Payne, Robert Mantione, and Dr. Burt Madden here at UALR. And I want to kind of jump back into the middle generation here with you, Robert Mantione, and ask you a question that may or may not fit exactly to your particular age, but I think it does to the middle generation, and that is the effect that things like society, like the Vietnam War, the hippie times in the middle generations, how did that have impact on the development of the work ethic for that middle group?
1: Well, Phil, I think, again, as both my learned colleagues have already stated, each part of this society has a different way of viewing it. I've heard some technology issues from both the left and right. But when we're talking about society as a whole, the American society as it came out of the Vietnam War, as it came out of the freedom of expression era, I really do not think that the masses, if you will, the people who got up and went to work each and every day, were that much different from each other. There might have been more acceptance by the society for freedom of expression, but certainly we can say that there were certain rules and regulations that must have been in place to be conducted for proper professional behavior, which enwraps the ethical message. I don't necessarily think that the middle generation was pulled in any particular generation or any area different than upholding what the structure the organizations, the work organizations, allow for, which I do believe are the basic morals, the basic tenets that you must treat people fairly, and that there's a certain code of being, if you will, just and right.
0: Mm-hmm. Trey Payne, how does today's morality or today's social guidelines, how does that fit with your generation as it applies to work? I mean, are you guys following the same path of trying to, you know, do the right thing all the time, or are you kind of, is your generation faced with the perplexity of trying to pick up the difference between what you see on TV as maybe a way to be in less than a moral or ethical way?
2: I believe our generation is kind of has been dubbed as a slacker. I think a lot of the younger generations, when they come into the workplace, they have some different outlooks on things, so they're going to be considered a little different and maybe not to the norm. So they're going to be, called, maybe this isn't how it's worked so far, so why are you trying to change it? I believe we're still very goal-oriented, multitaskers. There's a lot of entrepreneurs from our generation. We're a lot more independent, I think, in work, that we like to have projects that are anywhere from weeks to months to maybe even a little over a year long, and we like to get through those. We like progression and to see the end results.
0: And that seems to be a big difference between the younger generation and the middle generation. Is that how you see that?
1: Well, no, not at all, Phil.
0: You don't? Okay.
1: No, in fact, I think it's in concert. One thing that I'd like to keep in mind here is that all younger generations, we were all at one younger generation, both the doctor and myself. And certain things that the younger generation is saying now was certainly said about our generation, too.
0: Mm-hmm. Such as?
1: Okay. Well, I mean, during the 60s, if you were able to express a certain amount of freedom, you were a nonconformist. Mm-hmm. You were anti-establishment. I would let the doctor describe his generation.
0: I was just going to ask him, well, what did they say about your generation when you were young, Dr. Madden?
3: Oh, yeah, I remember growing up in the 50s when Elvis Presley first came into vogue, and the furor and the controversy that he generated in this country when he appeared on the Ed Sullivan Show, and they refused to show him his body below the waist because of fear it may corrupt the youth of America. And the older generation thought that the music that we were enjoying then was just terrible music. And they never really appreciated any of the rock and roll music. Now, of course, the music of that time has become pretty well known. And
0: tame, I think, is the word.
3: Compared to the music that's coming up now, and I can say about that music what they said about our music, it seems.
0: Well, let me take you back even farther into your parents' generation, Dr. Madden, with and those that were coming through World War II, the effect that World War II would have had on the work ethic.
3: Well, as what Robert had said earlier about the middle generation, thought the older generation was more into

0: This came as a result, I think, of World War II, because that was obviously a lot of teamwork that had to be done. Although I will tend to disagree with him on one issue, that the current generation is not involved in teamwork. I think that that's debatable. I know in the College of Business Administration, we teach a lot of courses where we require teamwork. That is a basic part of the course. So students coming up now, even though they have done a lot of individual work on their own, they still are expected to do teamwork as they go through our curriculum. So that's still an important part of ethics, is to be able to work together with other people.
1: Robert Mantione, let me ask you another question. Does having a good work ethic for any generation, I guess, but I'm asking your generation in the middle, does that equal success? And if you have a bad work ethic, does that mean you're going to have failure?
2: Well, Phil, let me relay how I feel about that. If your work ethic was one that was questionable, if your ethic was one that was putting yourself before others at all odds, if you were one that did not follow the basic tenets of honesty or loyalty or integrity, I think sooner or later it's going to catch up with you. Whether we're talking about private entrepreneurship, sooner or later, the wrong customer is going to be screwed. If we're talking about working for somebody else, sooner or later, the bosses and or somebody in that company is going to recognize it. Certainly in government, in the last 20 years, there has been a certain amount of groundbreaking and ethical discussions. Even there, you can run, but you can't hide. Mm-hmm. Conversely, if a person is to follow a certain code, if you will, of ethics, and that being honest and that being forthright and being doing the right thing for the right reasons, I think that is a success story. I think that is a formula for great success, however one might determine that level of success.
1: Mm-hmm. Trey Payne, what do you think about that? Does having a good work ethic for your generation mean success?
3: I believe so. I mean, I think a good work ethic is defined over all generations. You know, there's you're going to have success, good work habits, punctuality, accountability, all the things that are basically required in that. I think there's going to be varieties, kind of things that each generation does a little bit differently that make it maybe something like an older generation might not say that's such a good work ethic to have. As far as maybe the hours you put in, if you can get the same amount accomplished in 50 hours as it takes someone 70 hours, does that make your work ethic any less striving? But I do believe, you know, that having a good work ethic is gonna drive you to success if you have all the keys that produce a good work ethic.
1: Mm-hmm. Recently, I heard one of the programs on NPR here, they were discussing parents and how that they are doing the work for their kids, more or less, in schoolwork is what it was referring to. So I'd like to direct this question to you, Dr. Madden. Is parental involvement to the point where they're doing the work for their kids in school, as seems to be the case in a lot of ways, is that going to develop the same work ethic for that generation, that young generation, In the estimation of your generation? That's probably a leading question.
0: Phil, I don't know really if I can answer that well or not. What one problem that does exist currently in the university setting is the issue of plagiarism. There's so many sites on the internet which one can go to that will almost write any report, they can find any report on any topic already written. And this has been a problem in university courses that require papers written on certain topics. And I don't think the parents are helping the students do this in the university setting. Now, in the younger high school, junior high school setting, perhaps so. I don't know. I can't really speak.
1: Well,
0: let's
1: ask Robert Mantione about that. In the younger middle generation, your generation still sees some kids in school. How do you?
2: I actually have children in schools right now, and so I face some of the problems that we're discussing. Phil, let me ask you this. It all comes down to the old adage, what came first, the chicken or the egg?
1: Mm-hmm.
2: To me,

0: work ethics are established at home. They're established long before a child ever leaves that home for school and or for career orientation. Do I think that there might be a problem with parents doing some of the homework and doing some of the legwork for the kids? Absolutely. That doesn't necessarily mean that close parenting or parenting with their children and working through some schoolwork is a bad thing. Just the opposite. That's a good thing. However, having parents do the work for the children leaves the children in absence of the lesson for which that particular work assignment was for. If, in fact, that was to be propagated and they get to a point where they go to work, they're going to be looking for people to take on the brunt of what they're doing for work, or possibly could. And if they do that, then most certainly the work ethic, where the rubber meets the road in industry or private enterprise, it's going to be a big problem.
1: Trey Payne, what do you think about that? You're pretty close to that age group there.
2: I had an example of that in college. My roommate, his mom was an English professor at a different school, and she did most of his papers for him. They didn't see any problem with that. He was a med student and didn't really see the point of him writing papers on, I guess, on literature that he had read. I personally, you know, with the way I was brought up, that was wrong. You learn how to do that on your own, even if it's not going to get you the A that you supposedly need to have. You go ahead and do that on your own, and you learn from there. I think it becomes a way to fall back. If you found something in your workplace that you don't know how to do, you're just going to go find someone else that does, have them do it, and then you're going to take the responsibility or get the accolades for it, even though you didn't do it and you never learned how to do that.
1: Mm-hmm. Before we run out of time, I want to ask one more question. That has to do with the times we live in and the fact we hear so much about being overworked and having so much work. Does working too much affect one's work ethic? Let's go with Dr. Madden on that.
3: That's a good question, Phil. In my position as a professor here in the management department, I have quite a few students every semester who are full-time employed with families, children. They work a full 40 hours a week and attend school, taking anywhere from 1 to 4 classes per term, usually in the evening. On the surface, it would appear that they are very overworked. The hours that they have to put in to maintain their family, their job, and their classes. But amazingly, those are some of the better students. They rise to the occasion. They find time to do the work. And they put in a lot of hours, but something motivates them to do that. And so I don't subscribe to the theory that that there is such a thing as overwork that can lead to bad ethics. I think overwork, when you are doing it for a goal or an objective, one can usually find the time to do it.
1: Trey Payne, what do you think about that? Are you overworked?
2: I don't think so. I think that you work as hard as you want to achieve the success that you want, and I think that a lot of that depends on how much success you want to have, and you're going to work as hard as it takes for you to get to that level that you want to be, or that level.
4: Stories to me are moments frozen in time, rearranged over and over again in my mind, dusted off, polished, and then sent out for someone to listen to.
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0: This is The Making of a Moral Leader, the story of Chaplain Colonel Shahbaz, the first Muslim full colonel chaplain in the United States Army. Episode 2.
1: It wasn't that I loved the military. It was like, this is the only thing that I could do, right? I didn't have a trade. I didn't have a skill. At that time, I didn't have an education. So when I'm coming up through the ranks after I straightened myself out to, right, you know, make E5, make a sergeant, I'm thinking to myself, hey, all that stuff they doing over there, I'm out. I ain't going to no parties. I ain't fussing with no supervisors. This is my last chance.
0: The military is a machine, and for a black Muslim chaplain, that machine has sharp edges.
2: What crucible did they put you through? I know the Army ain't giving away commissions.
1: Sergeant First Class Ritter. He's the guy who actually helped me through the paperwork. I had a bonus for field artillery. I got to wait 3 or 4 years before, you know, I get commissioned. He said, no, it's not true. He said, if you're moving from enlisted to a commissioned officer, they'll let you out of the contract. I say, what? So he helped me with the 4187, sent me to some guy who was working down in, they call it the AG, Adjutant General Officers. This guy also was like a sergeant first class. He's walking me through the paperwork. And so I'm saying to myself, my unit don't really like me, so I'm probably not going to get any recommendations. So I don't know if it's still the process, but it got denied at the battalion. It got denied at the brigade, but it had to go through HRC, right? It doesn't matter if it gets denied at the battalion or the brigade. They got to send it up to the top. And at the time, they had just gotten their first Muslim chaplain on active duty. His name was Abdul Rashid Muhammad. And so because he got to be on active duty, they were looking for other Muslim chaplains.
2: All right, so you got it in your mind. This is what you want to do. What's next? OCS? You got to get your credentials?
1: Yeah, I got to get commissioned. So we sent in a SF-86 to do a background check. I'm worried about that because I had Article 15s. I've been to jail and all that kind of stuff. But what I found out in that process, if you hadn't had a field grade Article 15, which is the next level Article 15, you still can be go to OCS. So I got commissioned as a second lieutenant. And then once you get commissioned as a second lieutenant, you got to go to seminary, right? There's no seminary in the United States at this time for Muslims, right? So, you know, the first Islamic seminary was in Virginia, Leesburg, Virginia. I got commissions as a second lieutenant. And, you know, for chaplains, you got to leave active duty to go get this 3-year degree. And then you come back to active duty. So I went to Virginia, worked nights at Walmart, and was going to school during the day. Still had a wife and 2 kids. We had to go to chaplain officer basic school. Within those 3 years, went to chaplain officer basic school, and then came back to active duty as a captain.
0: Education wasn't just an advancement. It was protection.
1: Well, most chaplains are coming from off the street, so they're teaching you how to wear the uniform, they're teaching you how to march, they're teaching you how to get up for formation, teaching you how to go on roll march, PT test. It's a basic training for chaplains. They try to teach you how to be a soldier. So I was enlisted, so it was a gentleman's course for me.
2: Yeah.
1: Right? Yeah. So it takes basically 25 years to become a colonel, right? Mm-hmm. 25 years. You still got to go to war college to be eligible for those stars, right? That's almost like winning the lottery. And for the Muslim chaplain, one commander told me, for me to get to war college, which I went, he said it was like winning the lottery 3 times in the same day because it never happened. So you got to go to war college. You got to pass war college. When you get out of war college, you got to work for general officers, right? So I worked for 1-star, 2-star, 3-star, 4-star. And in those jobs, you got to do well to keep going up.
2: What fields do you have graduate degrees in?
1: Higher education administration, because I want to be a college president when I get out. And then I have a doctorate degree in Christianity because all of my soldiers are Christians, right? So I wanted to be educated in what they particularly believe, even though I grew up Christian. I wanted to be, you know, really confident in what I was saying. And so I have a master's degree in higher education administration. I have a master's degree in ethics and philosophy. I have a master's degree in Islamic studies. And then I have a master's degree in social work and community activism.
2: That's fire right there.
1: Thank you.
2: That's fire right there. Oh, we're talking with you in a foxhole. We just go on, going all out into the universe. But again,
1: right.
2: That builds your understanding of so much of human nature and spirituality.
1: Right.
2: But you academics, yeah, you, I'm so passionate about that myself. Still thinking about going to school again.
1: Yeah.
2: And, cause there's things I don't feel that confident about. Want some more education. But I found that was a transition for me as well, because most of my academic peers come from a totally different background. Some of them were very anti-military, but I didn't have no conflicts with them, you know, but the respect from being an adjunct to finally getting a doctorate, how that's different, you
1: right.
2: know.
1: Yeah.
2: Didn't know that world existed. But I had to learn the hard way.
1: Right.
2: And I know earning a doctorate ain't no joke.
1: Ain't no joke.
2: You got
1: bro.
2: Two of them. But more significantly, you as a force multiplier, you have created others.
1: Yes. 14 to be exact. I lend out the talents that God has given me, and I do it for free.
3: That you get to know one another, whether they're Christian, whether they're Jewish, whether they're pagan, whether they're Sabians, whether they're Zoroastrians, it does not matter. Our obligation is to other human beings. Why is that important? Allah says, who is more wrong than a person who blocks people from the path of God?
2: What is the difference between preaching, lay people, and teaching, theology, etc., in terms of what you allow people to do in terms of, I don't know, services?
1: Yeah, for the Muslims, it's the same as for the folks in the church. You know, you preach on Friday as opposed mm-hmm. to Sunday, and then we have throughout the week, we might have a Quranic study class, like Christians would have a Bible study class. So preaching is one thing on Friday. That's when we, you know, get everybody together and you give them a word for the week. The weekly Quranic study is just teaching people really about their faith in general instead of them trying to figure it out on their own.
2: Most of the work is listening.
3: I think it's imperative to have somebody to listen and not judge them, to be able to have somebody to just say, I see where you're coming from. I have some of the same issues. Your faith is not going to stop me from coming to help you. Your gender is not going to stop me. I don't care what you call yourself.
2: You have a good foundation in pretty much all the major world religions as part of
1: That's
2: what
1: true.
2: You do. How much time do you spend just counseling people from all faiths or no faiths at all?
1: That's probably about 99.9% of what I do. Just counseling people, helping them through life's problems, helping intervene between them and the commander. And then I advise the commanders on, you know, what's going on in the world and the region. Like, I'll be going to Malaysia here soon. And so I'll interact with the Muslim people there, the imams or the mullahs, and serve as a bridge for my commander and my unit.
2: You give things context.
1: Yes.
2: You know, and reasons for why people think the way they do.
1: That's correct.
2: And I remember you, I think I heard you mention something about that you could have grown a beard, but you chose not to.
1: That's right.
2: That's like a doable thing, but like one more rock in the way. when you're trying to get up to the top, because it's not important enough. It's a thing, but is it that?
1: It's minuscule when you're looking at big pictures, right? Because traditions are important, right? And so you sitting at the table with 50 other men, and you're in there in your religious regalia with a long beard and a kufi on. Yeah, how many of those folks are going to trust you? It ain't happening, right? And so I think a lot of times we don't look big picture. We look at our individual needs. I'm in rooms now, you know, that I never dreamed of being in because I'm a soldier. You know, I do what other soldiers do. I look like other soldiers look, you know. I always got a fresh haircut. Always got a starch uniform on. Always got a clean face, right? And so soldiers trust soldiers. Even in my times where I was serving in Iraq and they were fighting Muslims, right? You know, it was time for me to do a memorial service. And I was really worried because they could have most easily replaced me. I'm a Muslim and their friends just got killed by Muslims.
2: Mm-hmm.
1: And it was like, absolutely not. Shabazz is our chaplain. He's doing the memorial service. You see what I'm saying? Because they trusted me. Now, had I been walking around base with my beard and my kufi on and my thobe, you know, looking like I wasn't a part of them, that never would have happened.
0: Misconceptions, bias, suspicions. He faced all of it. And he kept showing up.
1: You know, I remember going to my first duty station as a captain, reach out to shake the commander's hand. He said, hey, he didn't even shake my hand. He said, we got some problems with your religion and how you guys treat women. Have a nice day. And he didn't talk to me for 9 months. So for me, at that time, as I started to develop my leadership philosophy, I said, man, I got to find a way to crack this code because they're not accepting me. And the only way I knew how to do that was to be an exceptional soldier. Right. So when they're having physical tests, I'm out there crushing the physical fitness tests. When they're doing anything, I'm looking like a stellar soldier. And so that attracted soldiers to me. Right. And so if you're not cognizant of what's around you, you're going to always fail. And we had somewhere in between 19 Muslim chaplains over the years. And I tell you, you know, 3/4 of them were bowed out. Yeah. They didn't know how to adjust. But you know, that's a big culture shift, right? And so, and it's basically almost an appointed position. So they have to have a level of trust and comfort with their own selves, right? It's because it really has nothing to do with me. I've done the job. I've done all the jobs. So I'm, you know, just more qualified. But, you know, you're talking about 250 years of either Protestant or Catholic chaplain. Now you got this guy who happens to be Muslim and he's knocking at the door. Probably a lot of fears for them is like, man, is he going to come in and change something? Is, you know, we're going to, yeah, I can only imagine their particular fears, but that's where I am.
2: So how did you get around the haters doing what you did? Cut you from the group and some many. No, nobody want to play with you no more.
1: Yeah, that's right.
2: Who are your new playmates at this point? I mean, who your boys from the field artillery, are they hanging out with you when you get through OCS? Where are you at with those people?
1: Well, you know, ain't nobody hanging out with Shabazz. I'm too radioactive. You know, I'm a Muslim chaplain. 9/11 happened and nobody was playing with me. And so what I had to learn to do is play by myself. Right. So, everything really is about connection. So even though, you know, I was the Muslim chaplain, I'm still playing basketball with the guys. I'm still lifting weights with the guys, you know, and so. Sometimes you're meeting those guys outside of uniform. They say, oh, brother, cool. You know, we sit down, we talk, we laugh, we play cards. And then the next day they see me in uniform. They're not really even thinking about the chaplain thing.
2: Right.
1: And then the second tier comes by. They see this crescent moon on my uniform. They say, oh, hell, he the Muslim chaplain? And he cool like that? So some of those inroads of connection helped me to make friends. Then there's another layer. So I'm a member of Omega Psi Phi, right? I did
2: you
1: that
2: got,
1: when I was.
2: You just had to take them all. So you definitely got all the black career. We can just put that away. Let's not even break that up.
1: That's right. That gave me an inroad. So you going to fraternity meetings, you know, you going to different events they had. Oh, the Muslim chaplain is frat, right? So that's knocking down all those barriers. And then just being a cue dog, people are like, oh, he real, right? He authentic. He a cue? Yeah, so, you know, a lot, all those things helped me, which is amazing, man. Like, honestly, when you're talking about being a chaplain, being a Muslim chaplain, how you gonna connect with people, all those things that happened to me, all those things I did in college, like pledging Q, all those things have served me.
2: So the cultural shift from enlisted to officer, what's happening there?
1: Man, I tell you, I've been masterful in navigating that space. And not all on intention, but it became intentional once I understood the chaplain is not like a regular officer. I can go into spaces regular officers can't go. I could go hang out down at the DFAC with all the Omegas, with all the soldiers, with E1 through E8. And they say, man, the chaplain is doing his job. So I've been able to navigate the officer space by just being a chaplain and still kind of staying connected to the community. Regular officers, they got to be in the office and hang out with other officers because you get the fraternization thing. That's not a thing for the chaplain. That's not a thing for the chaplain. So that's how I've navigated that space and became, as you see on the internet, an internet favorite.
4: Chap it up. Chap it up.
5: Gonna be thousands of people who don't believe in you. You shouldn't be one of them. Don't let that go over your head. 0450. I'm not starting. I'm done, son.
1: Woo! Because I'm a chaplain, but I strictly fight for the soldiers. I strictly fight for the soldiers. I'm hanging out with soldiers. I'm taking pictures with soldiers. Because soldiers, even though I'm a chaplain, they focus on this bird. I took a picture with Colonel Shabazz. Oh, I was talking to Colonel Shabazz. He texted me, Colonel. I've been able to navigate that space because I understood the enlisted side. Ain't no enlisted person just hanging out with colonels.
2: That's right.
1: It ain't happening.
2: He wasn't just an officer. He was a symbol. Race, faith, identity, all of it shaped how he had to move. In episode 3, we explore what Shabazz hopes to leave behind and what his story teaches us about leadership and legacy.
6: And that's it for this mini episode of What's Ray Saying? I'm Tiffany, the one who holds it all together in the background. And our production team for this episode includes Jocelyn Gonzalez of PRX Productions with music by our very own son, RJ Christian. So how does the source of black knowledge come to gain this wisdom that he shares? Research, a lot of experience, and some good old-fashioned schooling. So if you like what you hear, tell a friend. Until next time, like, share, download, and keep asking your friends, what's Ray saying?

0: This is Bird Note. As a kid, artist David Shepherd would sketch all the flora and fauna he saw. His true love was for plants. But when he moved to Hawaii to study botany, he realized
1: Hawaii is special because its main character is birds. Birds were the dominant species in terms of animal life. And so all the plants really co-evolved with the birds. You can see that in just how specific the beaks of different species are to the shapes of the flowers here. And so that became part of my art.
0: David now designs aloha shirts featuring the native plants and wildlife of Hawaii. One design features the i'iwi, a Hawaiian honey creeper.
1: So the i'iwi birds dart from flower to flower to flower very quickly. Well, the Hawaiians saw this and they thought of the metaphor that it was like procreation, the metaphor for the health of the forest, because only in its procreation can it exist.
0: Then, hidden among the trees, David has drawn kahuli, or native land snails.
1: Their existence in the forest is special because if they were around, it was said that the forest would sing. And songs are also a very important element of Hawaiian culture because it's how things are passed on from generation to generation. It's how you communicate what the world is. So these snails are singing, right? And then you have the birds that are a symbolic of procreation. And so the combination is that this is Hawaii. This is the perpetuation of it.
0: See pictures of David's designs at our website, birdnote.org. I'm Mark Bramhill.
2: Versify is a show where people tell stories and then hear writers turn their words into poetry. Today, a tale that begins with in vitro fertilization. That's at the core of the life story of Nashvillian Ben Groner, who opened up about the choices that his parents made to bring him into this world. The host of Versify is Joshua Moore, and he takes it from here.
3: Growing up, Ben Groner always had questions about his father, because when he and his twin brother Stephen were only toddlers, their dad passed away from leukemia.
4: So we were not quite a year and a half old, which is sad because I was a little too young. I don't have any memories of him.
3: Ben relies partly on keepsakes to help him feel close to his dad.
4: I love looking at pictures of us crawling all over him, and sometimes he has, you know, an IV wrapped around his arm from his last hospital visit, but he wanted to be on the floor playing with us.
3: And when Ben was about 15, some of his father's old friends gave him a videotape that let him hear the voice of his dad, Eddie, for the first time.
5: National Eddie Broadcasting System, 1, 2, 3, 4, 5. I wanted to say howdy and wish you the very, very best. Thanks again. Bye.
3: But even more than the mementos, what really sticks with Ben are the stories he's heard from his mom, Martha, about the hurdles she and Eddie had to overcome to even have kids. Because of his cancer treatments, Eddie had challenges with fertility, so it wasn't clear if they'd be able to conceive. But years earlier, Eddie had actually taken steps to freeze his sperm.
4: My brother and I were test tube babies. As my mom likes to say, it wasn't the fun way. So in vitro fertilization.
3: That laughter comes from local poet Megan Smith, who has been diligently taking notes about Ben's story.
6: So what do you think, because I'm assuming your mother sort of knew what was going to happen, what do you think was her drive or her initiative for making that choice?
4: Yes, she knew, but she just loved him so much that she would rather have had a short amount of time with him than nothing. And to be honest, I think they both thought they had a little bit more time.
3: But Eddie's cancer progressed rapidly, and Martha went from being a new bride to a caretaker in a matter of months. And as she struggled to look after her ailing husband, she still had to take care of their kids. Ben says he's always felt lucky she made that choice, and the implications aren't lost on Megan.
6: It's the most exceptional love story I've heard probably ever, just about the sacrifice and the choices that you make.
3: It's from this mindset that Megan set about writing an original poem based on Ben's story, and they reconvened so he could hear it.
6: When lovers meet on the brink of a breath, the edge of the water, they might choose to swallow, move forward, pass by, or they might exhale instead. They might say yes. What is certain, they were both hungry, both living and both dying, though, one with tighter grip. It wasn't the fun way. It never is. These hearts, how they bend into each other, all of that tough and pulse and muscle. And now, when we say grace, we might try speaking up, using both lungs, what unlikely gifts they are. Thank goodness, Father, the foresight of his bones, so sure they would grow up tall and taller. Doubled flesh of his flesh, shining eyes and soft mouth smiling, even as he wilts into the earth. And thank goodness, Mother, belly of steel, how she always knew her body was meant for more than Pepsi or shallow waters, meant for more than mediocre romance. And we might say thank you for our blood, how it is warm and rushing, how these choices have been made for us. Though the love be deep and drowning, it is always worth it. The giving in, the saying yes.
4: Wow.
7: Beautiful.
6: Thank you.
4: It just kind of urged me to imagine their love story again and think about him again. You know, to imagine him as this living, breathing human being.
3: This is what good poetry can do. Let us see the people we've loved, the fathers we never knew, laugh and sing and breathe again. For Nashville Public Radio, I'm Joshua Moore.
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2: Pushing through the next couple of days with a hot and sticky weather throughout the state of Mississippi. Some wet weather around 2 straight through Friday. Some of the more elevated chances the further south that you go. And then northern Mississippi dealing with more rain, especially by Friday night into Saturday. We're dry in South Haven through the night, a low 70s, and plenty of sunshine for Thursday, the high low 90s. For the Vicksburg area, stray showers and a thunderstorm through the night, and more elevated chances starting to roll our way for Thursday, Friday, too. We could see some heavier rain. Stray showers or a thunderstorm through the night in Hattiesburg, and elevated chances for rain and storms coming in Thursday and for Friday, too. I'm meteorologist Jennifer Naramore. 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
4: Welcome to USC Annenberg's This California Life. I'm Megan Donis. This season, we document Altadena after the fires, following this remarkable community as it recovers and rebuilds. As part of our series, we collaborated with the Charlotta Bass Journalism and Justice Lab at USC. And in our next story, Bass fellow Daniela Lake explores what the Black community in Altadena can learn from another thriving Black community consumed by fire during the Tulsa Race Massacre of 1921.
5: And then we start coming further across Altadena Drive, and that's when we were literally like you just walked us right into a volcano, an active volcano. Everything was on fire. Everything. The bushes, the trees, the houses.
6: It was like a blowtorch just right over everything.
7: I've never seen anything like that. Never, you know.
8: You're listening to Rooted in Recovery, a podcast series from the USC Charlotta Bass Lab, exploring how Altadena's Black community is recovering after the devastating Eden fire. I'm Daniela Lake, a master's student in journalism at USC and Bass Lab Fellow. Each episode will highlight a different piece of the story, from Black food culture to mental health, memory, and rebuilding. But in this first episode, we begin with the fire itself.
5: And that's when the wind really started cranking. And I was like, you know what, we're in trouble. This is bad. And then you could hear the radio, and you could hear them start calling out streets, going, wait a minute, that's impossible for the fire to have gone down that far. Now it's into the community. Now it's no longer a hillside or a brush fire.
8: That's Keith Holloway, a Pasadena fire engineer. His station was one of the first at the scene of the fire.
5: The wind was blowing so hard a couple times, I had to literally back up because I couldn't walk forward. It was blowing all the stuff in my face. I couldn't see, so I had to back into the fire and back into the houses. Everything was on fire. I mean, literally, it was like looking or standing inside of a glowing toaster.
8: He's been a firefighter for over 40 years. He's seen a lot of disasters, but nothing like the Eden fire.
5: I was here for the Northridge earthquake, all the whole Y2K funny business. I mean, a lot of stuff. The L.A. riots after they had the verdict for Rodney King. I was here for all that stuff. So I've seen some things, but nothing ever to that magnitude. It's unrecognizable. Looks like somebody dropped an atomic bomb. It was an experience, definitely an apocalyptic experience.
8: Altadena residents, like the Wilson family, would also describe the Eden fire as apocalyptic.
6: And you can literally see everything was just burning. Everything just from the mountains down to almost Muir High School was just on fire. So once I went up, turned the corner, and the church was on fire.
8: The Eden fire burned over 9,000 structures. 6,000 of those were family homes. Like many residents who lost their home and place of work, Reverend Andre Wilson
9: lost both his home and church to the Eden fire. He's served as the pastor of Altadena United Methodist Church for almost a decade.
6: In order to process it, you have to be alone. And when you're moving like this, you don't really have time to process it. I've been moving, trying to get my check-in on congregation members, trying to find new facilities, trying to get aid. So you really hadn't had time to process it. I went by yesterday to try to process. And even then, people were yelling at me, hey, get your head up, it's all going to be okay. And so it's hard to process because people really want you to be better. And they actually don't really understand that mourning is a good part of healing.
10: For many of us, we're not really sure like what day it is. You know, it is like you're grieving. Someone's died. And so life continues, but you're sort of in a daydream sort of state. You're exhausted. You have a lot of moving parts. You're not in your home element. You're in a new place, or you're in someone else's home, or you're in a new place. And then your church home is gone.
8: That's Heather Wilson. The Wilson family is staying with relatives as they recover.
10: So everyone's routine who's been affected is upside down. And yet people kind of expect you to act like none of this has happened, and you still have obligations to fulfill. So it's a balancing act.
6: I know everybody in that neighborhood. I grew up in Altadena. That's everybody I know. So that compounds it, because even people that aren't part of the church, I know, have lost homes. So it's just surreal. Everybody you know has lost something.
8: When visiting Altadena now, some streets like Lincoln Avenue appear somewhat normal at first. One sign reads, $40 for 2 weeks of yoga. And some restaurants, like Perry's Joint, are still open. But then you turn the corner on a street like Altadena Drive, and you're hit with the devastation. Avison Charter Schools is burned, and for some homes, all that's left are the front staircase and chimney. For one house, it's the washer and dryer. But what was Altadena like before this devastation? Because of the fire, some people were learning for the first time that Altadena was 18% Black and that it had a thriving Black community with Black-owned businesses and Black homeowners. Heather Wilson recalls her first impression of Altadena back when she was visiting her childhood friend.
10: When I was about 8 or 9, we went over to her house, and her father was a dentist. And, you know, I was walking around, and she had a nice home, and there were like Black people around, and where I was raised, that just, they were not there. And so it was so refreshing as a little girl to see your just regular Black folk walking around, living their lives, being teachers and doctors and dentists or whatever. And that was really just a beautiful thing for me as a little Black girl in an area that I didn't see a lot of people that looked like me. So it was a very, very special and unique place. And over time, because of the beauty by the mountains, you had more and more people, Latinos and Asians and whites and Armenians, kind of slowly move in. And so it's a very multicultural, but has a really strong African-American history here. And that's really, really special, especially in Southern California. And it's also unique because, as he was saying, in Southern California, we tend to be very segregated when we go home. There's tons of everything in SoCal, but at home, most neighborhoods are all one thing or another. And so Altadena was really, really unique in that, not only for the history of having the middle-class Blacks there, but also later on to being such a welcoming place for all persons to come. And it's a really beautiful thing. One of the reasons we really appreciate when my daughter goes to school, you have a bit of everything. And you don't see that a lot in L.A.
8: Similarly, attorney Lee Merritt, a civil rights attorney, reflected on how seeing Altadena's Black community positively impacted his upbringing. He's known for his work on racial justice, including cases related to police brutality and hate crimes, such as when 25-year-old Ahmaud Arbery was shot and killed by 3 white men in Georgia back in 2020. Attorney Merritt represented Ahmaud Arbery's family. It was a case that, along with the murder of Breonna Taylor and George Floyd, sparked national outrage in 2020. Attorney Merritt said that being introduced to the Black community in Altadena changed his life trajectory.
11: In high school, I was adopted by my grandmother who lived in Pasadena. And it was really a turning point in my life because she was pulling me out of detention, expulsion in my prior school, gang violence, and a number of other things. I was introduced to this cocoon of a community in Altadena, Pasadena. And this was a black middle class community with folks who, for example, were connected to Morehouse College, where I eventually went to school, where there were African Americans who were invested in the arts, who owned property, and introduced me to a new, I guess, a black experience that I didn't know existed. Mine was rooted in incarceration and gang violence, etc. And so this opportunity, when I was 14 or 15 transitioning into high school, was really something that put me on a path to be able to be not only have access to some of our higher learning institutions, but to be a better representative of our community as a whole.
8: But now many of those black families are displaced. But this isn't the first time a thriving black community was destroyed by fire. To understand Altadena's future, let's look at our past. The Tulsa Race Massacre. In the early 1900s, Tulsa, Oklahoma had its own thriving black neighborhood, located in Tulsa's Greenwood District.
12: They called it Black Wall Street because it had almost 200 businesses.
8: Black Wall Street was a bustling hub for black entrepreneurship. It was home to black-owned shops, hotels, theaters, but all of that was torn apart overnight in 1921 when a white mob stormed into Black Wall Street, setting fire to everything in its path, burning homes and businesses. It's believed to be the worst incident of racial violence in American history.
12: We're talking about a community that was devastated in over less than 48 hours, over 1,550 homes and businesses destroyed. 1,550 homes and businesses destroyed. They talk about up to 300 people died, but what we do know is actually 3,000 people were disappeared, never to be heard from again.
8: Attorney DeMario Solomon Simmons represents the last living survivors of the Tulsa Race Massacre. He's also the founder of Justice for Greenwood, an organization formed almost 100 years after the massacre to get justice and reparations for the Greenwood community, which was never the same after the massacre.
12: Not one of those businesses that were impacted by the massacre are operating today. So there should be funding and consulting services for descendants to be able to build businesses back up.
8: Although the black community in Tulsa was devastated by racial violence and Altadena was ravaged by a natural disaster, both were prosperous black communities that were ultimately consumed by fire.
12: I think some of the parallels that we see in rebuilding is that they're going to have some of the same challenges dealing with insurance, or either not having enough insurance and not being able to get the proper information to the insurance companies. Another thing that we see that's still plaguing Greenwood today that I think is going to be a problem in Altadena and black communities across this nation. Many of these people have been living in these homes for decades, but they don't actually own the homes, meaning that they have received these homes passed down from their families, but they didn't do the proper estate planning. They haven't done proper probate. And that's a big problem that we see in Tulsa, but throughout this nation. And we have to have a program of Justice for Greenwood to address that.
8: Even in the face of these challenges, there's still hope in rebuilding.
12: I want the people of Altadena to understand that they can rebuild, and they should rebuild, and they should rebuild even forward thinking and better than what they had before. And you have to come into that mind state once you start the rebuilding. Come together as a community and say, what do we want this community to look like again? And make sure that they are standing together to not allow the vultures and the predators that want to come in and swoop up the land and get the land for cheap because people are, you know, desperate. You know, you lose everything overnight. That is something that, if it hasn't happened to you, it's very difficult to even imagine. So people are desperate. People need to live their life today. But I hope the people of Altadena can take the example of Greenwood to stick together and fight to keep the land that's been in their family for so long.
8: Even in the devastation, the birds are still chirping in Altadena. And on some lawns, grass is starting to grow again.
10: Altadena, I believe, will never be the same as it was before the fires. And it doesn't mean it's going to be worse, but it's going to be different. I do hope that it will be still a home, a beautiful place where all people can come together, blacks and whites, and feel at home and comfortable. That is my hope.
8: the congregation of Altadena United Methodist Church has found a temporary home at Scott United Methodist Church in Pasadena. After the fires, they came together to worship and support each other.
13: Look at your neighbor. Say, neighbor, I need you.
8: Members of Altadena United Methodist Church call their church family Home of the Abundant Life.
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8: Thank you for listening to episode 1 of Rooted in Recovery. I'm Daniela Lake. In the following episodes, we'll discuss Black foodways, migration after the fires, mental health, and more.
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14: In April 1670, a ship carrying English colonists sailed up the Ashley River off the coast of Carolina in search of a location for a new settlement. They selected a spot along the river's west bank, came ashore, and christened the new colony Charlestown in honor of their king, Charles II of England. Among the settlers was Dr. Henry Woodward, who soon became an indispensable member of the young community. Woodward, a skilled physician, had also lived with the Cassabo Indians on nearby St. Helena Island, where he learned their language and customs. This knowledge made him well suited to serve as interpreter and Indian agent, a role vital to the fledgling colony's survival. Even before landing in Carolina, Woodward likely knew which Indians the colony needed to befriend. Shortly after arrival, he contacted regional tribes and soon received an important invitation. In the early summer of 1670, just months after the colony's founding, Woodward journeyed inland to meet with one of the most powerful chiefs in the southeast. The emperor, as the chief was called, ruled Kofatachaqui, a 400-year-old Mississippian culture chieftain that encompassed much of present-day South Carolina. Kofatachaqui was a well-organized society with developed agriculture, a centralized governing system that linked its villages, and a large number of well-armed warriors. Woodward's visit went well, resulting in an alliance with Kofatachaqui. Later that year, in September 1670, the emperor made an official visit to Charlestown. This friendship undoubtedly helped ensure the safety and security of the young Carolina colony. Woodward and the colonists were likely aware, through historical accounts, of previous European contact with the region's inhabitants. The first documented contact with Kofatachaqui occurred during the De Soto expedition. In 1539, conquistador Hernando de Soto led a 600-man army through the southeastern region of the present-day United States, searching for gold, plunder, and slaves. Accounts from the expedition describe the visit in detail, including a memorable meeting with the kingdom's ruler, a female chief the Spaniards called the Lady of Kofatachaqui. Although still powerful, Kofatachaqui was in decline when De Soto encountered the chiefdom in 1540. Old world diseases introduced through contact with the previous Spanish expeditions were spreading through the native population. Before Europeans arrived, however, Kofatachaqui was likely among the most powerful and well-established Mississippian culture chiefdoms in North America. While the lady and her kingdom sound much like an Indian princess myth, the story was well documented by members of the De Soto expedition. Just outside of present-day Camden, South Carolina, as you cross the watery river on Interstate 20, look downstream and imagine the eastern shore as it appeared 500 years ago. The virgin hardwood forest that once lined the banks are long gone, and dams have greatly reduced the river's flow. But imagine, in the distance, on a bluff overlooking the broad river, a Mississippian-style city with over 500 Indian dwellings. In the center, a plaza leads to a large mound, upon which sits a temple the size of a football field. Smaller mounds with notable buildings, along with many more dwellings, occupy the surrounding countryside. According to writings from the DeSoto expedition, this was Cofetachque at the time the conquistador and his army arrived on May 1, 1540. The journals describe it as a town of great importance. For DeSoto, it had been a long journey to reach the fabled kingdom. Nearly a year earlier, the conquistador and his army had landed near Tampa Bay on the Florida Peninsula to search for kingdoms and treasure. The expedition spent the winter in Appalachia, near present-day Tallahassee, Florida. There, they captured a boy in his teens who had been traveling with Indian traders. The boy, whom they named Perico, told them that he was from a powerful inland empire that was ruled by a queen and was rich with treasure. Intrigued by the boy's description, De Soto was anxious to locate the kingdom. In early March 1540, with Perico as their guide, De Soto's army marched northward through what is now Georgia and eastern South Carolina. After a difficult month-long journey through dense wilderness and seemingly endless swamps, De Soto and his men finally reached Cofetachque. Apparently aware of the approaching army, members of the chiefdom met the expedition at the edge of a large river, now believed to be the Wateree River, near present-day Lugoff, South Carolina. After several emissaries from Cofetachque crossed the river and conferred with De Soto, the queen appeared on the opposite bank. Attended by servants, she was carried on a litter draped with fine white cloth to the river's edge, then ferried across in a canoe shaded by a decorative awning. One expedition writer compared the scene to Cleopatra crossing the river Cydnus. The queen greeted De Soto wearing a finely woven white shawl, her upper body draped in pearls. After exchanging warm greetings, she removed a heavy strand of pearls and placed it around De Soto's neck as he bowed. The lady's entourage then presented the expedition with hides, blankets, meat, corn, and salt. The queen provided canoes for De Soto and his men to cross the river, and then took them to her capital at Cofetachque. This is thought to have been located at the Mulberry Mound site near present-day Camden, South Carolina. The Spaniards were impressed with the queen, writing, "We were very gratified and charmed, both with her discretion and with her great beauty, which she possessed in extreme perfection." They also spoke admirably of the people of Cofetachque. "The Indians are very clean and very polite, and more civilized than any who had been seen in the land. They walked covered down to the feet with very excellent hides, in blankets of sable and blankets of mountain lions. All natives were shod and clothed." Expedition writers were especially impressed with the city's huge temple, describing it as a very authoritative temple on a high mound, very large and very tall and broad, all covered high and low with very excellent and beautiful mats. They also noted that the steeply pitched roof was covered in intricately arranged seashells and pearls that sparkled in the sun. The cavernous building was described as the richest and most superb of all those that our Spaniards saw in La Florida, using the Spanish name for the southeast. Another expedition member who had seen similar buildings in Mexico and Peru said the temple was among the grandest and most wonderful of all the things that he had seen in the New World. Inside the temple's two enormous doors, De Soto's chroniclers described 12 giant figures carved from wood, standing guard, six on each side, their faces carved in a fierce and bold posture. Expedition members noted that these huge wooden warriors, some 11 feet high, held elaborately carved weapons, decorated with

each painted with a portrait of the deceased. Within these chambers lay the remains of past chiefs and their families, their mummified bodies adorned with numerous strands of delicate pearls, fine cloths, and pelts. Throughout the inner temple, wooden chests were filled with loose pearls, the chroniclers describing chests filled with so many pearls that 300 horses could not have carried all of them. The queen and her people graciously housed the entire army within the city and shared their food stores with them. De Soto, however, sought more than just grain and venison. His quest was for gold and silver. Finding no precious metals in the city, he ordered his men to loot the temple, removing over 200 pounds of pearls, even stripping them from the remains of deceased ancestors. Hernando de Soto stayed in Cofetachiqui for 11 days, resting his soldiers and searching for gold in the surrounding area. He was surprised and quite relieved at the warm reception and hospitality his expedition received, especially considering the powerful chiefdom's warlike reputation. He soon discovered the reason for the subdued and friendly response. It was because Cofetachiqui was in a greatly weakened state. Expedition writings mention a recent epidemic, likely caused by disease acquired through contact with the Spanish in 1521 and 1526. The queen stated that a great pestilence had visited them the previous year, and many of her people had died. Food stores were low, and in the surrounding areas, the Spanish noted, large uninhabited towns choked with vegetation, and four long row houses full of bodies from the plague. Finding no gold or silver in the area, De Soto decided to move his army onward in search of other kingdoms to plunder. However, to ensure a safe passage through hostile lands, the conquistador took the queen hostage, forcing her to accompany them. After a few weeks of travel, she and her servants were fortunately able to escape and likely return to the chiefdom. No further mention of the Lady of Cofetachiqui appears in historical records. Despite the looting of their temple and their queen being taken hostage, the people of Cofetachiqui were fortunate that their encounter with De Soto wasn't more severe. Perhaps due to the intelligence, charm, and canny diplomacy of their queen, the chiefdom was able to avoid conflict with De Soto and his powerful army. Other tribes encountered by the expedition were not as fortunate. As De Soto's army continued their march across the southeast, they looted and burned villages and crops and killed many indigenous people. After leaving Cofetachiqui, De Soto's expedition spent the next 2 years searching the southeast in vain for a kingdom of gold to rival the Aztec and Inca empires. Finally, stranded in the swamplands along the lower Mississippi River, with his men starving and depleted, De Soto died of a fever on May 21, 1542. The chronicles from the De Soto expedition, written some 235 years before the founding of the United States, offer an extraordinarily rare glimpse into pre-Columbian America. However, according to anthropologist Charles Hudson, his march across the South caused much more devastation than Sherman's march 325 years later. Although Cofetachiqui was only looted, not sacked and burned, the chiefdom, like many other native societies, was still adversely affected. Though weakened by the Spanish intrusion and exposure to European diseases, Cofetachiqui continued to have a powerful presence in the Carolina region. By 1700, however, for reasons not fully understood, Cofetachiqui had all but vanished. In 1701, English explorer John Lawson journeyed through the watery valley and noted finding only small settlements of Congaree Indians. It is likely that the people of Cofetachiqui were assimilated into the Catawba tribe.

This common perception, known as the Pristine Myth, promoted the idea that these were virgin lands, unaffected by their indigenous inhabitants. European settlers believed that colonization and civilization would improve these supposedly untouched lands. The English colonists could not have imagined that a sophisticated and powerful chiefdom, lasting for almost 500 years, had once covered a large part of what would become the Palmetto State. The Pristine Myth became somewhat of a self-fulfilling prophecy. Well before large numbers of European settlers arrived, aspects of their culture, religion, and especially their diseases preceded them. Encounters with early European settlers weakened indigenous societies, greatly reducing populations in many regions. Consequently, once grand chiefdoms dissolved into scattered tribes living in small villages. The large mound settlements were abandoned, and nature soon reclaimed the land. Within a few generations, the people who had lived in the region for centuries reverted to the basic lifestyle of their distant ancestors. We tend to recognize and celebrate our own tribes, but it's worth remembering that our shared human history on this land that we briefly inhabit may be deeper than we realize.

Early colonists in Carolina, observing local tribes gathering acorns and hunting game, likely assumed that these people had always lived a simple hunter-gatherer lifestyle in an untouched wilderness.

0: is bird note. When waterfowl are in decline, hunters are some of the first people to sound the alarm and fund the recovery. Jared Henson is a project manager with Ducks Unlimited, a nonprofit hunting and conservation group.
1: The North American model of conservation puts the bulk of the responsibility to fund conservation on hunters, because hunters in general are the consumptive users of those habitats, and they're just more willing to give money to that cause.
0: That money not only comes from hunting license sales, but also taxes on gear.
1: So guns, ammo, binoculars, all those sporting goods that you would use for hunting, a portion of that tax goes to the states, and they can then allocate that into conservation funding.
0: Financial support is just one way that hunters contribute to habitat management.
1: Waterfowl biologists and scientists have been leveraging hunters for data for almost 100 years now. The big thing now is avian influenza. Hunters are some of the first to see the impacts of that in the field, especially since the main vector for it is waterfowl. And so hunters really play a big role in disease monitoring.
0: 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I'm Jazzy Johnson.
2: Due process. What is it? Who gets it? I'm Robert Reich, and this is a short take from Inequality Media and KALW. There's been some misinformation about this fundamental right that's guaranteed by the U.S. Constitution.
3: Your Secretary of State says everyone who's here, citizens and non-citizens, deserve due process. Do you agree, Mr. President?
4: I don't know. I'm not a lawyer.
2: Well, I am a lawyer, and I've argued before the Supreme Court. The Fifth Amendment to the Constitution explicitly says no person shall be deprived of life, liberty, or property without due process of law. If you're an immigrant who has been detained by ICE, you are entitled to a notice of the charges against you. The government must also provide you with a charging document, often called a notice to appear, outlining the reasons for potential deportation. You have the right to present evidence before an immigration judge to show why you should not be deported. You might be seeking asylum, for example, or have a student visa or green card. And you have the right to appeal the decision to a higher court. You cannot simply be ripped off the streets and deported without a chance to defend yourself. That would be a clear violation of due process. Our country was founded on the idea that government cannot arbitrarily take away your rights and that everyone has a right to defend themselves. And that really means everyone. The word person in the Fifth Amendment makes no distinction between citizens and non-citizens. And the Supreme Court has reaffirmed this multiple times. Conservative and liberal justices have agreed. Due process is a fundamental constitutional protection to ensure that all of us can maintain our life, liberty, and our property, regardless of who we are or where we come from.
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You're listening to Song Exploder, where musicians take apart their songs and, piece by piece, tell the story of how they were made. My name is Tao Nguyen. Brittany Howard is the guitarist and lead singer of the four-time Grammy-winning band Alabama Shakes. This month, she's releasing her first solo album called Jamie. In this episode, Brittany breaks down the song Stay High, which was the album's first single. She started working on it while staying at a house in Topanga Canyon, near LA.

I was in Topanga last July. I came out here to start writing a record. And I remember sitting in the living room and had this old acoustic guitar and just picked it up and started playing the da-na-na-na-na. It wasn't anything special. It was just like an A to a D. And it was like really fluid with no accents on any of the strumming. And I was like, I like that. That's like a breath of fresh air to me, you know? It's nice and airy and simple. And then I had the idea for the chorus. When I have an idea, I get everything at once. I hear the drums, I hear the bass, I hear everything and where it's going, and I have to run to some place to put it down immediately. Cause it's kind of like a fish on a line. You know, you got the fish on, don't snap it off. Like, you got to keep working with that fish. And you got to do it now, cause you know, you can't fight a fish all night. You know what I mean? And so once I felt like, okay, I have a song coming here, I like ran to my little studio. It was like in a greenhouse. It was super hot in there, but I just ran in. I had bought an air conditioner for it, but every time I had to record, I had to turn it off. So it was like 100-something degrees inside of this greenhouse. And just, I was like, I have to go as quickly as possible because, one, I'll probably die of heat stroke in here, and two, I'll lose the song if I don't go as quickly as possible. So that rhythmic guitar part was the first thing. And then I started doing a drum part on the back of the guitar. Then I just started singing once I got that far. It just all came out in one go, really. I didn't have to think about it. It just came out finished.

The lyrics for this song, I knew immediately they were supposed to juxtapose how dreamy and playful and innocent and childlike the music was. Like, to me, the music is like sunlight. And then I wanted for the lyrics to sound more corrupted, like the voice that's speaking has lived life. And they're saying, yeah, I work hard all day. Yeah, this is how life is. I can't ever get over the hump. However, I'm going home to my family at the end of the day, and this is what makes me keep trying and keep working. And I'm cool with that.

0: I've always had jobs. Sometimes I've had two jobs at once. I grew up in a place where we didn't have any money. My parents both worked really hard, but sometimes it's just hard to get over that hump. You know what I mean? I grew up in a trailer park, and then as soon as I was old enough to get a job, I think I was around 14 or 15 years old, I bagged groceries, and I never stopped working until I was a mail carrier. And then finally, you know, when the Alabama Shakes was found, I could quit my job. It was like the best day of my life. One of the best days of my life, for sure. So I recorded the demo, but really, I was thinking about trashing it just because I didn't want to go back to this kind of throwback R&B deal, painting myself in a corner of like, I only do a few things. Like, I only have a few functions as a songwriter and as a singer. And I was just really leery of doing that again. And I had been staying in Topanga with my partner. She was going to finish writing her book. So we both had our own creative spaces. And at the end of the day, we would sit together on the porch and just talk about how our creative days went. So I went, sat down on the porch, and she was like, well, what did you do today? And I said, well, I did write something. And she was like, okay, let me hear it. And I was like, I don't know about it. I said, I think I took a step in the wrong direction. And she was like, well, let's hear it. And I played it. And immediately she was like, oh, that's it. That's the single. And I was like, I don't think so. I don't know if I want to like go back to this place. But she was like, you know, if you like it, there's something you like, then you should pursue it and just share that with people. It doesn't matter. And I was like, all right. So then I had decided, okay, I'm not going to trash this song. So I took it to the studio and I showed it to Sean Everett, my engineer. And he was like, oh yeah, let's track it. Let's go. This is great. Me and Sean work really well together because my demos come pretty complete with ideas. And he takes my 2D image of what I'm trying to do and turns it into like 4D. And so I was playing the drum track on my demo just on the back of an acoustic guitar. So it had this really cool sound already. And then when it came time to actually put down the real tracks for the record, you know, we got Nate Smith, who is a world-class drummer, comes in the studio, and every day Sean Everett has made him a kit based on what kind of drum sound we want for what kind of song we're doing. So this day, it was time to do Stay High, and I remember coming in, and Sean has got a snare drum where the kick drum should be, and then just a snare drum, and I think like one ride cymbal. But he's got all these little pressure mics all over, these little black microphone stuck on each thing with like this putty. And so Nate comes in to sit down and he's going like, man, what is this? And we're all laughing and we're just like, I can't believe that this is a kit that we're going to track. Then Sean gives him two chopsticks and says, here, play with these. And I mean, we're just dying in the studio. We can't believe it. We think it's a joke. It's not a joke. Sean starts rolling and says, all right, here it comes. You ready? And Nate's like, all right, man. And then so I'm sitting in a control room and I'm hearing it and I'm going, it sounds amazing. Tacky and very texturous. I mean, it sounded great. And I was like, don't question Sean. I mean, he knows what he's doing. He's a mad genius. Zach Cockrell is playing bass on this track. So in my demos, when I first did this song, all I had was the bass doing this repetitive do, do, do, do, do. I tried to keep the bass never changing chords as much as possible, just because to me, it's like a very grounding element in the song. Gives you something to hang on to, you know, rides with the drums. Just true rhythm section style, nothing fancy. And then Zach shows up and he was like, hey, I kind of had this idea for the bass part. And he started playing the do do do do do do do do. It's a hook all on its own. And his intentions were kind of to play that throughout the song. And he was like, but what do you think? And I said, do both. And then I was like, okay, the bass line's very simple. The drums, very simple. What can I top off this sandwich with? I just wanted to find something high and sparkly and dreamy. And when we got to the studio, I was so surprised to see that they actually had a Celeste. Robert Glasper played Celeste on this track.
1: A celeste is like a piano, but when you play a note, instead of a hammer hitting piano strings, the hammer hits a metal plate. And Robert Glasper is an acclaimed Grammy-winning jazz pianist.
0: Yeah, so Rob Glasper did the key parts on this song. I had originally written them on my demo. And then Rob listened to what I had done one time through and then went in there and played it his way. When it comes to this song, the kind of saving grace for me, like from the demo to being excited about it, was when I started performing it live in the studio and I started hearing the sounds and the way that it felt to sing over them. And I thought, well, this just feels good.

Back to wherever it is that you come from, yeah. I went in and just did a quick vocal take, and it was easy, effortless. It was cool. It was fun for me to enjoy songwriting. I like for all of it to go together. Everything informs the other thing, you know? So when I'm doing the vocal performance, I gotta sound like I'm cool and relaxed and having fun, no big deal. So I do this little laughs in between, and it was just because I was having a good time. I mean, I was. That's important. That's information we're taking down, recording, running on tape, mastering, and then serving up. And it's important that I mean it. Yes, we do. There comes a time. There comes a time at night where we get to play. I wanted it to sound intimate, having lots of texture, picking up lots of sibilance, having every little detail, picking up all the gravel and all that important information. I'm not looking necessarily for perfection, because when you're trying to tell someone how you feel, perfection's not always the way to go. I'm looking for the heart, the emotion. What kind of story is given someone just by the tone, by the style? So I kind of sing it real snaky, you know, cold-blooded and cool and no straight lines, no technical perfection when I'm singing. It's always kind of moving all over the place, the whole song. 'Cause where I come from, everybody frowns and walks around with that ugly thing on their face. So where I come from, there's a saying that says, get the ugly thing off your face. And it just means quit frowning. That's what it means. You never know what's going to strike with people, too. But this song feels good. And I think it's an important time right now to make people feel good. It's crazy out there, man. And where I come from, we work hard and grind and hustle all day. And then for the chorus, I needed them to hit a chord that did the thing that got into my skin, got into my spine. So I was more careful when I was crafting these choruses just because I wanted them to do that thing where all the harmonies line up in a certain way, where it feels like a lush chord.

0: the song exists primarily just to stay positive. It's hard. I know what it's like to leave your job that you just worked 13 hours at, and you're soaked in sweat, and you're thirsty, and your feet hurt, and your knees hurt, and you go home and you're like, I can't wait to practice tonight. Because that's what brought me joy, was making music, playing music. I could not wait to go to practice after a day of work like that, because it made me happy, and that's what I lived for at the time. That's what I was trying to give to people. Look for that thing that lights you up. Look for that thing that brings you joy.
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Visit songexploder.net for more information about Brittany Howard and to watch the video for Stay High. Terry Crews is in it, and it's great. 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Song Exploder is made by Hrishikesh Hirway, producer Christian Kunz, and me, Tao Nguyen. I'm guest hosting for the year, sitting in for Hrishikesh. Carlos Lerma is our illustrator. You can see his portrait of Brittany Howard on the Song Exploder website or Instagram. Song Exploder is a proud member of Radiotopia from PRX, a collective of creative, independent podcasts. 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
1: No one knows who made this shortwave a radio transmission, or why. Broadcasts like this began appearing after World War I, and they still continue today. Sometimes the transmissions have little melodies, or people reading strings of letters and numbers in different languages.
2: Achtung! Achtung! 3, 9, 4, 8.
1: The purpose of these so-called number stations is a mystery, although many people think they're used to communicate with foreign agents operating around the world. The World According to Sound is made by Chris Hoff and Sam Harnett. This episode had help from Greg Burrell.
3: Jedna, jedna, jedna. 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Šest, tři, sedm, dva.
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5: The sun is red, and I eat peanut butter near a bone-dry cattle trough in a dining chair in the high Nevada August desert. The day before, I woke up wet in the misty rain over Pando Aspen Grove and breathed in life from the world's largest living organism, a massive clone forest. Today, I breathe in the death of a different forest, burning hundreds of miles away and entering my lungs as a thin, then heavy, gray sadness. Antelope, Monitor, the Big Smoky Valley, I cut north, then west on Highway 50, and the loneliest road in America unfurls in front of me, a black carpet, heading into the smoky sunset.

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2: Slightly drier air mass coming in the further north as you go over the next couple of days. We still have a front, though, and some moisture with it. Kick it in showers and thunderstorms further south. Clearing into below through the night, a low 70s. Abundant sunshine for Thursday and Friday, too, with highs low 90s. Some rain will return by Friday night. Partly cloudy in Greenwood through the night, a low mid-70s. Dry Thursday, the high 95. Some chances for wet weather coming in by Friday afternoon. Stray thunderstorm through the night in Pascagoula, low upper 70s, and then elevated chances for showers with thunderstorms here. Thursday, Friday, too, we could see some locally heavier rain. I'm meteorologist Jennifer Naramore. 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

0: Welcome to Airspace from the Smithsonian's National Air and Space Museum. I'm Emily.
1: And I'm Matt. Poncho Barnes is a familiar figure to those who study the barnstorming era of flight, or anyone who's familiar with Edwards Air Force Base in the 1940s and 50s. But outside of that, she's not as well known.
0: Poncho was an air racer, stunt pilot, party instigator, generous to a fault, larger-than-life character, who lived far outside the norms for women of her era and social class.
1: We're going through her life from indulgent childhood to lonely desert death today on Airspace, sponsored by Lockheed Martin.
0: To help us understand Poncho's life, we talked to one of her biographers.
2: I am Lauren Kessler. I live in the Pacific Northwest. I am a writer, author of 15 books, one of which is the biography of Poncho Barnes.
1: So Poncho Barnes is an interesting character, right? She was born right at the turn of the 20th century in 1901. She wasn't actually born and given the name Poncho, which you might imagine. She was actually Florence Leontine Lowe. Her grandfather was an inventor and a balloonist who's credited as something like the great-grandfather of the Air Force.
0: So if you're a balloon nerd, like we are wannabe balloon nerds, Thaddeus S. C. Lowe was one of the first balloonists in the Civil War, and he would take his balloon up with a tether, and he would telegraph the Confederacy's movements to the Union Army. He liked to call himself the most shot-at man in the war.
1: And so by the time Florence was born, the Lowe money was gone. But her mother's family, the Dobbins, were still very rich. So she was raised in the lap of luxury in San Marino, California, just outside of Pasadena, where her family were part of the upper class that ruled society.
2: Actually, the thing that really fascinated me about Poncho was that given when she was born, the culture in which she was born, especially the female culture in which she was born, the economic class in which she was born, that the expectation for her life was so different than how she made her life become. So she was born into wealth, Pasadena, California wealth, and she was destined, I think, to have that kind of privileged, protected female existence. Her grandfather was a great adventurer and an aviator, and they had a very close relationship at the beginning. And I think that absolutely ignited her love of being in the air and taking risks.
0: So Thaddeus, I think we can blame Thaddeus, Matt, for Poncho's sense of adventure. Her grandfather really kind of instilled that sense of adventure into Poncho, and he was the one that took her to her very first air show, where she was introduced to planes for the very first time in 1910.
1: And, you know, we've talked about these early days of flight and how adventurous they were. If you were going to an air show, you were seeing people in small planes doing really cool acrobatic things, right?
0: Totally. And her grandfather Thaddeus, and to some extent her father, really treated Florence, soon to be Poncho, like the son in the family. Poncho did have an older brother, but he was sickly and he died of leukemia when Poncho was just 12. And I think this is really interesting, the way this kind of era really likes to ensure gender roles are upheld to a certain point, right? When kids are really little, it doesn't matter nearly as much as when they get older.
1: Yeah. She was taught to ride horses very young. She was taught to shoot. She was allowed to ride and shoot all over her parents' and grandparents' estates. And she basically did what she wanted when she wanted to and was cared for by servants and nannies and never had to really learn anything domestic. Her education began with private tutors. She spent some time at the local public school, but after her brother died, her mother realized she would need more handling.
2: She was sent away and went through a few private schools. The curriculum at those schools for girls would certainly not have been anything that would prepare one to get in an airplane or understand flight or physics or anything like that. It was leading a quiet domestic life and taking care of a family. She misbehaved. I mean, she was sort of genetically, I don't know, destined to misbehave from an early age. And so she did kind of get kicked out for pranks that I don't know that we would kick out anybody these days, but she didn't fit into the private school, quiet girl, well-dressed niche that her parents and her society would want her to. Also note that they married her off at 18 to a minister. Which anybody who reads about or knows about Pancho's life would think is beyond ironic.
0: His name was C. Rankin Barnes, and he was her mother's choice. And though Florence had little interest in being society's idea of a good wife, she did want to please her mother. And while Barnes wasn't rich, he was respectable, and he was a calming influence, and Florence's mother really hoped that that would rub off on her daughter.
1: Well, it didn't.
0: Surprise, surprise. You all saw that plot twist coming.
1: Yeah, right. That's not a surprise. Spoiler, not spoiler, whatever. Following the wedding, Florence got pregnant on their honeymoon. They returned to the rectory where she found life stifling, lacking in the comforts and the servants that she was used to, and also having none of the freedoms that she was used to. So she decided to go out and spend her time the way that she always had, with the horses on her parents' estate. So she kind of left the rectory, went back to the horses.
0: So after her son Billy was born, Florence tried to play the part of the wife and mother, but it just, not her vibe, right? And she discovered this new big adventure that she was looking for in Hollywood.
1: She started hanging around movie sets, as you do, and found out that her well-trained horses and skillful riding meant that she was welcome and paid. This was the era of the horse opera, the Western. So horses were playing a pretty big role in cinema.
0: Working in Hollywood meant that Pancho had her own money, from which she was able to pay for a nanny and move out of her husband's house, basically allowing her to do whatever she wanted. And so she would never again live with Barnes, her husband, though they would spark a sort of odd, kind of distant friendship for many years after that. And being married but not having to take care of a wife seemed to suit her husband Barnes just fine.
1: And this is in many ways where the adventure of Pancho Barnes begins, right? Because now that she's free from her husband, she can actually become Pancho. So she spends a lot of time going on whatever adventure is sort of in front of her at that moment, including dressing as a man and signing on as a sailor on a Mexican banana boat, which wasn't in fact really a banana boat, but a gun running boat that was bringing guns to Mexico, which was in the midst of a civil war at the time. So, you know, not just small adventures like a road trip across America, but like running guns to Mexico type of adventure here.
0: These are epics.
1: Eventually, she had to leave the ship with one of her friends and find her way back to California overland.
2: And according to her, traversed the width of Mexico from the Atlantic to the Gulf of Mexico, most of the times on the back of a donkey. So according to her, this guy friend said, "You look just like Sancho Panza." Except for he mispronounced it and said Pancho Sanchez. So Pancho became her adopted name from that time forever. She never really called herself Florence again.
0: And this is the beginning of Pancho Barnes, which I love this story because she was already on her way to becoming Pancho. But like, this is kind of where that whole persona is born. So I really love this story. And of course, she was on to her next adventure off of a boat into the air. Horses aren't an inexpensive hobby. Pancho has expensive taste, and when her mother dies in 1823, Pancho is left as the heir and inherits an awful lot of money and a whole bunch of real estate. And so now that she's really got all this extra money and she's looking yet again for a new adventure, Pancho follows a cousin who was interested in taking flying lessons at a local airstrip, and she took one look at that airplane and decided she had to do it too.
2: And the first time that she was taken up, the pilot in question did all kinds of moves to make her sick, like throw up sick, whatever you would do. I would be I'm sick even just thinking about the barrel rolls and all this kind of stuff. And she, you know, just according to her, just loved it and was, you know, enjoying herself and laughing and proved herself in that moment to this cantankerous, curmudgeonly pilot who said, sure, now I'll give you lessons.
1: But as we said, you know, she has the money. So once she actually takes the lessons, she spends some of her inheritance on one plane, then another plane, and then another. And, you know, pretty clearly she is hooked on aviation.
0: And this is kind of a brilliant time to be getting hooked into aviation, because just like she used her expertise in horses and riding to get involved in Hollywood, she then takes this new skill, flying, into Hollywood and really leverages her connections there and her interest in being part of the silver screen's world to get jobs flying in the movies. She also saw firsthand the dangerous conditions and the miserably low pay that her and her fellow pilots were receiving as part of this really dangerous work. And so she founded the Association of Motion Picture Pilots, which is the first stunt pilots union in 1930.
1: And outside of the movie work, she was also flying in races at this time. She was a member of the 99s. We've talked about them before on this show. And she flew in the 1929 Women's Air Derby, which was the first of those derbies. She crashed out early in that race, but returned in 1930 to win the whole thing. She also set the women's airspeed record in 1930, taking that from Amelia Earhart, America's sweetheart.
0: And at this time, she was also sponsored by an oil company and making money test flying airplanes for various companies, mostly Lockheed. The manufacturers got the best of both worlds with her, a highly competent and accomplished pilot, and a woman who would shame men who were afraid to fly by her mere presence. I love this part of the story, Matt. I love this. Hey, guys, if she can do it, come on.
1: And we know that this was kind of a tactic at the time. Margaret Weidekamp has a chapter about this in her book, Right Stuff, Wrong Sex, right? If you can get a woman to fly an airplane that men are afraid to fly because they think it's a death trap, then it kind of makes them feel ashamed for being afraid to fly the thing. They did the same thing with the B-29. If a woman can fly it, then what are you so scared of? It's totally sexist, but it was great propaganda to get men to fly these planes that were, in fact, dangerous. But, you know, these skilled women pilots could pull it off.
0: I just envision Pancho Barnes just like showing up to work one day, like laughing all the way to the airplane because she's just smug and brave and is like, what's the big deal, boys? Like, let's get it together. Like, let's get it done.
1: So, you know, she's really enjoying flying. She's spending all the money that she'd inherited buying planes and throwing more or less constant parties for her aviation and Hollywood friends on her several properties. She was kind of the Great Gatsby of the aviation world in a sense here. She's generous to a fault and would feed, water, and put up just about anyone who she liked and considered a friend.
0: But when the Depression hit, Pancho's free-spending ways started to become a strain. She was out of money, she was forced to sell most of her properties, and she decided to move to the desert. Which, I can't say I blame her. I really like the desert.
1: I like that idea, yeah.
0: Although you're from the desert, so I can see why you might be nostalgic for it.
1: I am, yeah.
2: So she sold those properties, probably at a loss. And these are the properties that are part of her inheritance. And that was what funded this, I'm going to say, godforsaken chunk of land out in the Mojave Desert.
1: So it wasn't that she was moving somewhere completely unknown to her. She had actually done a lot of flying over the Mojave Desert and had seen from the air a dry lake that looked like the perfect place to set up an airstrip. So that's what she did. In 1935, she bought an alfalfa farm in Muroc, California, and established a ranch and an airstrip there.
0: So over the next 6 years, Pancho raised horses, obviously, dogs, pigs, and cows. She built buildings, alienated her neighbors, and built Rancho Oro Verde. The guest ranch and restaurant was popular with Pancho's aviation and Hollywood friends.
2: She had an airstrip, so her Hollywood friends and her flying friends could fly in. And then there was a restaurant, and she had some girls there who were offering more than food. It was called the Happy Bottom Riding Club. riding, as in horse, and the happy bottom part you would think would be, you know, some sort of a sexual reference. And maybe it was for her a double entendre, I don't know, but it was explained as when you rode one of her horses, you got a happy bottom.
1: And the Happy Bottom Riding Club was also very popular with the servicemen at nearby Merak Army Airfield. There was literally, like, nothing else around for the army flyers to do, and Merak itself was just tents and an airstrip in those days, so the men spent a lot of their time at ponchos. She fed them, got them drunk, and rented them horses to go riding in the desert. Hopefully not when they're drunk, but, you know, the drinking maybe came after the horseback riding.
0: We can hope, man. Yeah. Slowly, Poncho's place grew, and so did the airfield. The army hired her to haul away their garbage, which she fed to her pigs. We love a reduce, reuse, recycle moment. And also provide milk and meat to the base. She was friends with many of the flyers and the commanders and was very popular. And then Pearl Harbor happened and the airfield got very busy.
1: So the busyness of the war to come brought Poncho a lot of business. By 1941, Poncho had developed her land into a combination airport, inn, club, restaurant, and ranch. And the many, many trainees that passed in and out of Merak kept business steady for Poncho during the war.
0: But this is a theme. Poncho was very bad with money and constantly just ahead of her bills. She had also gotten divorced in the later war years, and she would marry and divorce three other men throughout her life. By the end of the war, Merak Army Airfield was a sprawling hub of army flying activity, and in addition to basic flight training and bombing, the base was also home to a top secret rocket plane development and testing program. So then this is where we get to talk about the right stuff.
1: That's right, yeah. So if you've seen the movie The Right Stuff,
0: I've seen it, Matt.
1: Then this is where things start to get familiar for you, because after the war, the club and the other business thrived. And it was thriving thanks to test pilots, the ones that are featured in The Right Stuff. And in 1946, the base was transferred to the brand new Air Force. And throughout the 40s and 50s, many records were broken and new planes were tested. And Poncho's was the center of celebration for all of the test pilots.
0: So the movie The Right Stuff is when I first met Poncho Barnes, but I didn't know that I was meeting Poncho Barnes until we did our episode on the 99s. So I'd known about Poncho Barnes a long time. I didn't know that I knew Poncho Barnes.
1: Mm-hmm.
0: Test piloting has to be an incredibly stressful, but also like adrenaline pumping kind of job. And so they used ponchos to blow off steam before and after test flights, or to celebrate or mourn the lives of many test pilots that quote unquote augured in to the hard ground of the desert. And augured in here means maybe what you think it might mean, which is essentially crashing and dying. Like we said, test piloting is an incredibly dangerous job. And so having a community space like this where test pilots can congregate and pay tribute to their colleagues was a really valuable and important role that the Happy Bottom Riding Club played.
1: One pilot who was a lifelong friend of Poncho's was Chuck Yeager, who in 1947 broke the sound barrier. But the night before that history-making flight, Chuck and his wife were enjoying Poncho's hospitality.
2: The night before he was going to go up in the airplane to try and break the sound barrier, he was on one of Poncho's horses, and he might have been inebriated a little bit. Or maybe he just is not a good horseback rider. I don't know. But the horse collided with a fence on the way back to the corral. And Chuck broke one of his ribs. And he did not want to tell. He didn't want to tell anybody because that would have grounded him. So he had maybe a private doctor or a friend or somebody tape him up. And this is the story he tells. And he gets in the plane and he can't actually torque his body to close the door of the plane. So he has a little stick that he brings with him and closes it up. And so with his broken rib gotten on a horse given to him, rented to him by Poncho Barnes, he breaks the sound barrier.
0: The way Chuck tells it, he and his wife were racing back to the barn, and he didn't see the gate was closed until it was too late. It was a local veterinarian who taped up his ribs. I mean, ribs are ribs, right, Matt?
1: Sure, why not? So this was all during the golden era for the Happy Bottom Riding Club. But then in the late 1940s, a new commander was determined to bring the newly renamed Edwards Air Force Base into military decorum and efficiency. Discipline, right? He detested Pancho, and the feeling was mutual. It took him a few years, but the days of the by-the-seat-of-your-pants test pilots and the club where they felt at home were fast disappearing. Also, I mean, we could say there's a difference in the culture of test pilots at this time, too, which is that in the days of Chuck Yeager, test pilots were cowboys, right? They weren't necessarily people who were trained in engineering. They were flying the planes to make sure that they, you know, worked and to look for problems. Later, the test pilots that, especially the ones that kind of go on to become astronauts, this new generation of test pilots, most of them have backgrounds in engineering. They're flying much more sophisticated airplanes where you have to have that kind of expertise to troubleshoot what's happening in the plane. So the culture of the test pilots changed too. Not that they don't still like to drink and have a good time, but they're not quite the same as the cowboys of the Chuck Yeager days.
0: So even though Edwards Air Force Base was huge at this time, the Air Force was looking to expand even more and hoping to build a very long runway for experimental nuclear planes that went right through Pancho's land.
1: And in the early 1950s, ranch after ranch around Pancho's was being bought up by the government through eminent domain. Eventually, the government came to her with an offer, and for her 360 mostly developed acres with water and buildings, they offered her $205,000, which she felt was insulting.
0: I mean, I see the point though, right, Matt? Like, if somebody said 360 acres, that's a lot of land. And if you think about everything that had built there, this wasn't 360 acres of desert. This was 360 developed acres, which means it's not just about the land. It's about everything that's on the land and all the investments she's made.
2: But she was a major thorn in their side. I mean, bigger than a thorn, whatever is a big thing in their side. And they could not wait for her to leave.
1: Yeah, an eminent domain allows the government to buy the property, and the property owner really has to go along with it. But they're also supposed to get a fair market value for that land.
0: So Pancho sued, and she argued that her land was much more valuable than what the government was offering, and that the government was ruining her business and her livelihood, and that she should be compensated for that. But while waiting for the courts, several of her buildings were lost in a fire of unknown origin. Signs were pointing to arson, but it was never fully determined. And if it had been arson, there was no signs pointing to a particular culprit.
2: You can see where some of the buildings were. There's some foundation there, and there's a little bit of rubble every once. You can see that something was there, but

0: it. I mean, first of all, she couldn't rebuild because there was no money. And also she couldn't rebuild because the Air Force wanted to take over the land. But she wanted to try again. And she had a plan that was some, you know, sort of a harebrained plan to do some other kind of not Happy Bottom Riding Club, but some other kind of horse thing someplace else.
1: And so Pancho got some money against the initial government offer and was forced to leave the land. She moved all of her animals and her planes and her fourth husband to an even more desolate stretch of desert called Gypsy Springs.
2: Eventually, through court cases, Pancho got more than $400,000 from the government for her land in 1956. She used that money to buy more land in and around Gypsy Springs and farm equipment and airplanes and horses to put on it.
1: But unfortunately, Gypsy Springs was not a lot like Muroc. She had no farm, the land wasn't fertile, and she had nowhere to stable her horses and nothing to feed them with. She no longer had contracts with the military, and she had no customers in the form of bored service members. And despite all her generosity, she had no friends at this point.
2: She was also deeply unwell. She had had high blood pressure most of her life, and now she had breast cancer, which had been treated. Then she had a thyroid problem, which you could eventually treat through medication. And she had been living large and rough her whole life.
1: So she had had all these issues. A lot of them had been treated. But now she's living in a shack that has no running water. She has no domestic skills to feed herself or keep a place clean. And, you know, she was also lacking the social life that she was used to. There was hardly anyone around, and Pancho much preferred the company of others. So this was not ideal for her. Now, eventually, people did come and find her. She was rediscovered by aviation enthusiasts around 1970. Many of the folks who found her then thought that she had already died, but in fact, she was still alive, and she was welcomed into their club meetings, and they loved hearing her tell her stories. Despite everything, Pancho remained a real character all the way up until the end. Right. Her stories were outrageous. She liked to shock people. She, you know, was just like the life of any room that she walked into. But eventually she died of a heart attack that maybe was due to complications from breast cancer in 1975. And she was not found for at least a week.
0: She moved into a little house eventually that is the alpha and omega of her life. When you think of the Pasadena mansion she was born into and the shack that she died in, that's a narrative arc for you. And in between that are all kinds of ups and downs. It's not a pure arc. There's lots of valleys and peaks, many valleys and peaks in that life. But that's the beginning and the end of it.
1: And the few friends that had helped her out in those last years of her life did get permission to fly over and spread her ashes at the ruins of her old club.
2: You know, this kind of feels like a really sad ending to a really big story, Matt, but I don't know if I think that it is.
1: I mean, every story has to end, right?
2: Every story has to end, but I think she's got a really strong legacy, and I think the story that we're telling is the reason that hopefully people can understand why she's still an enduring figure.
1: Yeah, there's definitely a lot of legacy here. And, you know, one of the things about Pancho is that the way we've learned about her has been through sort of stories about test pilots who went to her bars, or, you know, through her inclusion in The Right Stuff. And also there's a Pancho's Bar in Captain Marvel. But in those stories, she's kind of on the periphery of the main story, and she deserves to be the center of the story, right? Definitely the center of her own story. You know, it's very fitting that there's now a Pancho Barnes Day celebration on the site of the old Happy Bottom Riding Club. It's a barbecue, began in the 1980s with, you know, drinking and dancing that goes on long into the night, right? The very fitting sort of tribute to this woman who herself would have drank and danced all through the night and then probably gone for a horseback ride.
2: Matt, we should put that on our bucket list along with the hot air balloons in New Mexico. But I do think that if you have any question about what cements her legacy, I think in addition to folks really continuing to celebrate

0: celebrate her life, the way she lived her life, I think it's also really poignant to remember that there is now a room at the Officers Club at Edwards Air Force Base that bears her name. So even after all of that animosity and all of those challenges fighting over her land with the Air Force, somebody at that Air Force Base still acknowledges and recognizes her place in history.
1: Airspace is from the National Air and Space Museum. It's produced by Jennifer Weingart and mixed by Tarek Fuda, hosted by Dr. Emily Martin and me, Dr. Matt Schindel. Our managing producer is Erica Novak. Our production coordinator is Sophia Soto Sugar, and our social media manager is Amy Stom. A big thank you to our guest in this episode, biographer Lauren Kessler. Her book, The Happy Bottom Riding Club, The Life and Times of Pancho Barnes, was invaluable for this episode. Also, the PBS documentary, The Legend of Pancho Barnes, and The Happy Bottom Riding Club. Additional thanks to Dorothy Cochran at the National Air and Space Museum for help with research and resources.
2: Due process. What is it? Who gets it? I'm Robert Reich, and this is a short take from Inequality Media and KALW. There's been some misinformation about this fundamental right that's guaranteed by the U.S. Constitution.
3: Your Secretary of State says everyone who's here, citizens and non-citizens, deserve due process. Do you agree, Mr. President?
4: I don't know. I'm not a lawyer.
2: Well, I am a lawyer, and I've argued before the Supreme Court. The Fifth Amendment to the Constitution explicitly says no person shall be deprived of life, liberty, or property without due process of law. If you're an immigrant who has been detained by ICE, you are entitled to a notice of the charges against you. The government must also provide you with a charging document, often called a notice to appear, outlining the reasons for potential deportation. You have the right to present evidence before an immigration judge to show why you should not be deported. You might be seeking asylum, for example, or have a student visa or green card, and you have the right to appeal the decision to a higher court. You cannot simply be ripped off the streets and deported without a chance to defend yourself. That would be a clear violation of due process. Our country was founded on the idea that government cannot arbitrarily take away your rights and that everyone has a right to defend themselves. And that really means everyone. The word person in the Fifth Amendment makes no distinction between citizens and non-citizens. And the Supreme Court has reaffirmed this multiple times. Conservative and liberal justices have agreed. Due process is a fundamental constitutional protection to ensure that all of us can maintain our life, liberty, and our property, regardless of who we are or where we come from.
5: Hear something you like, but miss the name? Send us an email at remix@prx.org and include a short description of what you heard, where you heard it, and what time of day it was.
6: 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This is an odd bunch, from minimalist millennials to well-off retirees, and one of the liveaboards is Doug Ferreira. His home is a Jeannot 40-deck salon sailboat at Lighthouse Point Marina.
7: How would you characterize Lighthouse Point Marina neighborhood?
8: Oh, it's the land of misfit toys. It is. You know, my sister's lived in the city for 10 years. She owns a beautiful home here and doesn't really know her neighbors, right? And I think that's usual for homeowners in the city, right? I spend probably 4 to 5 nights a week with my neighbors. We cook dinner together. We cook breakfast together. We take our boats out together. And I've never been in a community before where everyone was drawn to it with some type of common vision. So there's a commonality among everybody that I don't think you get in your typical suburban neighborhood. I take a vacation every day, right? I feel like I'm coming home to a resort. And then in the summer, I try to leave the slip by 5 p.m. on a Friday, and I will come back at 5 a.m. on a Monday. And I don't pay for slips in other marinas. I drop the anchor. I find a secluded little cove, and I can barbecue, have a campfire on the beach, and swim all weekend for free, right for the cost of 2 gallons of gas.
7: Tell me about your boat now. We are seated at kind of a, it's breakfast nook size, but there's a lot of things surrounding me that have on and off switches and dials and gauges. So give me, from where we're seated, just give me a little tour of your boat.
8: So looking at the galley, right, I have a, you know, small refrigerator and a top-loading deep freezer. I have a 4-burner propane stove and a propane oven so I can cook. And then there's a propane grill out on the deck. And then we're sitting at the nav station, you know, breakfast nook area. And this is also the control panel with the generator, my radio, inverter link, chart plotter and autopilot, and then my 12-volt panel behind you for the battery bank. There's a double berth to the rear, and then there's the master, I guess, berth up front, which is a V berth with a memory foam mattress, and then they each have their own head with shower and electroflush toilets.
7: Have you, if you don't mind me asking, I guess this is much more personal, in dating people, are your potential partners usually looking at this going, wow, this is so cool, or, oh my God, this person lives on a boat?
8: Let's say it's a nice filter, right? It's a nice filter, and it's working appropriately.
7: How are you as a sailor? Where do you rate yourself?
8: When I first bought a sailboat, I thought I knew about sailing, quickly realized I had not a clue what I was doing. Now, I have no problem taking this out alone. I take it out alone frequently. I do like the independence of it. There's still an element of me that would love to take, 3 to 5 years and just go sail around the world. And I'm usually like, you know, one bad day at work away from doing that. Right? If the winds are right, I could be to the Bahamas in 10 days. It's nice to have the option.
6: Doug Ferreira lives on his Jeannot 40 Dexalon sailboat at Lighthouse Point Marina in Baltimore's Inner Harbor. You can hear more stories from Baltimoreans who live aboard their boats on the Out of the Blocks podcast. 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I'm Aaron Hinkin. Thanks for listening.

In April 1670, a ship carrying English colonists sailed up the Ashley River off the coast of Carolina in search of a location for a new settlement. They selected a spot along the river's west bank, came ashore, and christened the new colony Charlestown in honor of their king, Charles II of England. Among the settlers was Dr. Henry Woodward, who soon became an indispensable member of the young community. Woodward, a skilled physician, had also lived with the Casabo Indians on nearby St. Helena Island, where he learned their language and customs. This knowledge made him well suited to serve as interpreter and Indian agent, a role vital to the fledgling colony's survival. Even before landing in Carolina, Woodward likely knew which Indians the colony needed to befriend. Shortly after arrival, he contacted regional tribes and soon received an important invitation. In the early summer of 1670, just months after the colony's founding, Woodward journeyed inland to meet with one of the most powerful chiefs in the southeast. The emperor, as the chief was called, ruled Kofatachaqui, a 400-year-old Mississippian culture chieftain that encompassed much of present-day South Carolina. Kofatachaqui was a well-organized society with developed agriculture, a centralized governing system that linked its villages, and a large number of well-armed warriors. Woodward's visit went well, resulting in an alliance with Kofatachaqui. Later that year, in September 1670, the emperor made an official visit to Charlestown. This friendship undoubtedly helped ensure the safety and security of the young Carolina colony. Woodward and the colonists were likely aware, through historical accounts, of previous European contact with the region's inhabitants. The first documented contact with Kofatachaqui occurred during the De Soto expedition. In 1539, conquistador Hernando de Soto led a 600-man army through the southeastern region of the present-day United States, searching for gold, plunder, and slaves. Accounts from the expedition describe the visit in detail, including a memorable meeting with the kingdom's ruler, a female chief the Spaniards called the Lady of Kofatachaqui. Although still powerful, Kofatachaqui was in decline when de Soto encountered the chieftain in 1540. Old-world diseases introduced through contact with the previous Spanish expeditions were spreading through the native population. Before Europeans arrived, however, Kofatachaqui was likely among the most powerful and well-established Mississippian culture chiefdoms in North America. While the lady and her kingdom sound much like an Indian princess myth, the story was well documented by members of the De Soto expedition. Just outside of present-day Camden, South Carolina, as you cross the watery river on Interstate 20, look downstream and imagine the eastern shore as it appeared 500 years ago. The virgin hardwood forest that once lined the banks are long gone, and dams have greatly reduced the river's flow. But imagine, in the distance, on a bluff overlooking the broad river, a Mississippian-style city with over 500 Indian dwellings. In the center, a plaza leads to a large mound upon which sits a temple the size of a football field. Smaller mounds with notable buildings, along with many more dwellings, occupy the surrounding countryside. According to writings from the De Soto expedition, this was Kofatachaqui at the time the conquistador and his army arrived on May 1st, 1540. The journals describe it as a town of great importance. For De Soto, it had been a long journey to reach the fabled kingdom. Nearly a year earlier, the conquistador and his army had landed near Tampa Bay on the Florida Peninsula to search for kingdoms and treasure. The expedition spent the winter in Appalachia, near present-day Tallahassee, Florida. There, they captured a boy and his teens who'd been traveling with Indian traders. The boy, whom they named Perico, told them that he was from a powerful inland empire that was ruled by a queen and was rich with treasure. Intrigued by the boy's description, De Soto was anxious to locate the kingdom. In early March 1540, with Perico as their guide, De Soto's army marched northward through what is now Georgia and eastern South Carolina.
After a difficult month-long journey through dense wilderness and seemingly endless swamps, De Soto and his men finally reached Cofetachiqui. Apparently aware of the approaching army, members of the chiefdom met the expedition at the edge of a large river, now believed to be the Wateree River, near present-day Lugoff, South Carolina. After several emissaries from Cofetachiqui crossed the river and conferred with De Soto, the queen appeared on the opposite bank. Attended by servants, she was carried on a litter draped with fine white cloth to the river's edge, then ferried across in a canoe shaded by a decorative awning. One expedition writer compared the scene to Cleopatra crossing the river Cydnus. The queen greeted De Soto wearing a finely woven white shawl, her upper body draped in pearls. After exchanging warm greetings, she removed a heavy strand of pearls and placed it around De Soto's neck as he bowed. The lady's entourage then presented the expedition with hides, blankets, meat, corn, and salt. The queen provided canoes for De Soto and his men to cross the river, and then took them to her capital at Cofetachiqui. This is thought to have been located at the Mulberry Mound site near present-day Camden, South Carolina. The Spaniards were impressed with the queen, writing, "We were very gratified and charmed, both with her discretion and with her great beauty, which she possessed in extreme perfection." They also spoke admirably of the people of Cofetachiqui. "The Indians are very clean and very polite, and more civilized than any who had been seen in the land. They walked covered down to the feet with very excellent hides, and blankets of sable, and blankets of mountain lions. All natives were shod and clothed." Expedition writers were especially impressed with the city's huge temple, describing it as a very authoritative temple on a high mound, very large and very tall and broad, all covered high and low with very excellent and beautiful mats. They also noted that the steeply pitched roof was covered in intricately arranged seashells and pearls that sparkled in the sun. The cavernous building was described as the richest and most superb of all those that our Spaniards saw in La Florida, using the Spanish name for the southeast. Another expedition member who had seen similar buildings in Mexico and Peru said the temple was among the grandest and most wonderful of all the things that he had seen in the New World. Inside the temple's two enormous doors, De Soto's chroniclers described 12 giant figures carved from wood, standing guard, six on each side, their faces carved in a fierce and bold posture. Expedition members noted that these huge wooden warriors, some 11 feet high, held elaborately carved weapons decorated with mica, copper, pearls, antlers, and shells. Life-sized carvings of previous rulers stood before raised wooden burial chambers, each painted with a portrait of the deceased. Within these chambers lay the remains of past chiefs and their families, their mummified bodies adorned with numerous strands of delicate pearls, fine cloths, and pelts. Throughout the inner temple, wooden chests were filled with loose pearls, the chroniclers describing chests filled with so many pearls that 300 horses could not have carried all of them. The queen and her people graciously housed the entire army within the city and shared their food stores with them. De Soto, however, sought more than just grain and venison. His quest was for gold and silver. Finding no precious metals in the city, he ordered his men to loot the temple, removing over 200 pounds of pearls, even stripping them from the remains of deceased ancestors. Hernando de Soto stayed in Cofetachiqui for 11 days, resting his soldiers and searching for gold in the surrounding area. He was surprised and quite relieved at the warm reception and hospitality his expedition received, especially considering the powerful chiefdom's warlike reputation. He soon discovered the reason for the subdued and friendly response. It was because Cofetachiqui was in a greatly weakened state. Expedition writings mention a recent epidemic, likely caused by disease acquired through contact with the Spanish in 1521 and 1526. The queen stated that a great pestilence had visited them the previous year, and many of her people had died. Food stores were low, and in the surrounding areas, the Spanish noted, large uninhabited towns choked with vegetation, and four long row houses full of bodies from the plague.
Finding no gold or silver in the area, De Soto decided to move his army onward in search of other kingdoms to plunder. However, to ensure a safe passage through hostile lands, the conquistador took the queen hostage, forcing her to accompany them. After a few weeks of travel, she and her servants were fortunately able to escape and likely return to the chiefdom. No further mention of the Lady of Cofetachiqui appears in historical records. Despite the looting of their temple and their queen being taken hostage, the people of Cofetachiqui were fortunate that their encounter with De Soto wasn't more severe. Perhaps due to the intelligence, charm, and canny diplomacy of their queen, the chieftain was able to avoid conflict with De Soto and his powerful army. Other tribes encountered by the expedition were not as fortunate. As De Soto's army continued their march across the southeast, they looted and burned villages and crops and killed many indigenous people. After leaving Cofetachiqui, De Soto's expedition spent the next 2 years searching the southeast in vain for a kingdom of gold to rival the Aztec and Inca empires. Finally, stranded in the swamplands along the lower Mississippi River, with his men starving and depleted, De Soto died of a fever on May 21, 1542. The chronicles from the De Soto expedition, written some 235 years before the founding of the United States, offer an extraordinarily rare glimpse into pre-Columbian America. However, according to anthropologist Charles Hudson, his march across the South caused much more devastation than Sherman's march 325 years later. Although Cofetachiqui was only looted, not sacked and burned, the chiefdom, like many other native societies, was still adversely affected. Though weakened by the Spanish intrusion and exposure to European diseases, Cofetachiqui continued to have a powerful presence in the Carolina region. By 1700, however, for reasons not fully understood, Cofetachiqui had all but vanished. In 1701, English explorer John Lawson journeyed through the watery valley and noted finding only small settlements of Congaree Indians. It is likely that the people of Cofetachiqui were assimilated into the Catawba tribe.

Early colonists in Carolina, observing local tribes gathering acorns and hunting game, likely assumed that these people had always lived a simple hunter-gatherer lifestyle in an untouched wilderness. This common perception, known as the pristine myth, promoted the idea that these were virgin lands, unaffected by their indigenous inhabitants. European settlers believed that colonization and civilization would improve these supposedly untouched lands. The English colonists could not have imagined that a sophisticated and powerful chiefdom, lasting for almost 500 years, had once covered a large part of what would become the Palmetto State. The pristine myth became somewhat of a self-fulfilling prophecy. Well before large numbers of European settlers arrived, aspects of their culture, religion, and especially their diseases preceded them. Encounters with early European settlers weakened indigenous societies, greatly reducing populations in many regions. Consequently, once grand chiefdoms dissolved into scattered tribes living in small villages. The large mound settlements were abandoned, and nature soon reclaimed the land. Within a few generations, the people who had lived in the region for centuries reverted to the basic lifestyle of their distant ancestors. We tend to recognize and celebrate our own tribes, but it's worth remembering that our shared human history on this land that we briefly inhabit may be deeper than we realize.

0: is bird note. When waterfowl are in decline, hunters are some of the first people to sound the alarm and fund the recovery. Jared Henson is a project manager with Ducks Unlimited, a nonprofit hunting and conservation group.
1: The North American model of conservation puts the bulk of the responsibility to fund conservation on hunters, because hunters in general are the consumptive users of those habitats, and they're just more willing to give money to that cause.
0: That money not only comes from hunting license sales, but also taxes on gear.
1: So guns, ammo, binoculars, all those sporting goods that you would use for hunting, a portion of that tax goes to the states, and they can then allocate that into conservation funding.
0: Financial support is just one way that hunters contribute to habitat management.
1: Waterfowl biologists and scientists have been leveraging hunters for data for almost 100 years now. The big thing now is avian influenza. Hunters are some of the first to see the impacts of that in the field, especially since the main vector for it is waterfowl. And so hunters really play a big role in disease monitoring.
0: 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I'm Jazzy Johnson.

0: When I was young in first grade, in the first grade classroom, I lost my two front teeth 2 days in a row. I lost my first tooth at math and my second tooth at writing the following day. In math, I was right in the middle of a story problem, and I asked Mrs. Corcoran if I can go to the bathroom. The bathroom that I went to was the one closest to the old music room. The bathroom is right down the hallway. Turn to your right. Can you see it? Where was your closest bathroom? If you are a girl, please stand out of the boys' room. If you are a boy, you can go in. I want to get the tooth out badly, so I tugged and tugged, and I finally got it out. After that, I told all my friends. I lost my second tooth when I was in the middle of my snowman story.
1: I went outside before dinner and made a snowman. My mom called me in, but I thought and I told my mom that let me make a snowman.
0: I asked Mrs. Wood if I can go to the bathroom.
2: William, go to the bathroom and wash out your mouth.
0: When I went to the bathroom, I was so excited to get that tooth out. When I got there, I looked at the mirror and said, 1, 2, 3, and I yanked my tooth out. After I lost my tooth, I even told some people who were not in my class. I was walking around the lower school saying, I lost my two front teeth 2 days in a row. I put my tooth in a Ziploc bag because Mrs. Wood and Mrs. Washburn didn't give me a little treasure box. I got to write my name twice on the tooth chart. See the chalkboard? Look at the left side. That's where the tooth chart was. After school, I told my mom. She was very excited that I had lost another tooth. That's the story of William who lost his two front teeth 2 days in a row.

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2: Pushing through the next couple of days with a hot and sticky weather throughout the state of Mississippi. Some wet weather around 2 straight through Friday. Some of the more elevated chances the further south that you go. And then northern Mississippi dealing with more rain, especially by Friday night into Saturday. We're dry in South Haven through the night, a low 70s and plenty of sunshine for Thursday, the high low 90s. For the Vicksburg area, stray showers and a thunderstorm through the night, and more elevated chances starting to roll our way for Thursday, Friday, too. We could see some heavier rain. Stray showers or a thunderstorm through the night in Hattiesburg, and elevated chances for rain and storms coming in Thursday and for Friday, too. I'm meteorologist Jennifer Naramore. 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
4: 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You're going to want to hear this.
5: This is Matt Brown, and I'm talking with Jim Brown, my father, about his time as a Peace Corps physical education teacher and coach in Colombia, South America, from 1962 to 1964. You were assigned to a university in Bucaramanga, Colombia, near the border of Venezuela. What were those first few days like when you arrived in country?
6: I remember that first day very clearly. Bob Bergstrom and I, we had been in Bogota with the rest of the group. So we got on a plane, Avianca, and we flew to Bucaramanga. We get off this plane, and there's a welcoming committee there. City officials, people from the university where we're going to work. And at the same time, there were several hundred people behind the fences, waving, cheering, like we were celebrities. And I asked one of the people, I said, how did you get all these people out to visit, to see us like this? He said, oh, they come every Sunday afternoon to watch the planes take off and land. And then later that week, they had a reception for us at a hotel. And it was for Dan Friedman, an English teacher, and Tom Tolman, another English teacher, and for Bob Bergstrom and I from the PE part of the group. So we're talking to these people, small talk kind of stuff. And one of them commented, I don't know how he knew this, that three of us were left-handed. And I nodded and wanted to use my new Spanish, and I agreed with him. And whatever I said didn't come out quite right. The host smiled and changed the subject. And a few minutes later, Dan pulled me aside and said, Jim, I'm pretty sure that you just told these guys we were leftists. So it probably wasn't the message that the Peace Corps had in mind when they sent us to South America to offset the spread of communism, but I had already announced who we were.
5: To that end, is it fair to say that it took a while for all of you to get comfortable speaking Spanish?
6: Taking a while is a little bit of an understatement. There were several in our group who could speak Spanish who were very fluent, but for most of us, it was a work in progress. But even when we made mistakes, and we all made mistakes, Colombians were so nice and understanding and wanted to help, and it helped us get better every day. There were still bumps, and speed bumps, along the way. Kevin Dixon was in our group. He was a 6'7 guy from Boston who played basketball and baseball at the University of Denver. And he turned out to be a great coach, but Spanish wasn't good, and he would be the first one to tell you that. They sent Kevin to Tunja, which is a city north of Bogota, to conduct a basketball clinic. And a couple of hundred people showed up, students, teachers, coaches. And at the end of the clinic, they asked Kevin to come forward and accept a gift and say a few words. He tried to thank them and say that he was embarrassed to be given such a nice gift, but he used a word that sounds in English a lot like embarrassed. It meant something else. Kevin had just announced to the group that he was pregnant.
5: Did that take a second to sink in, or do you think he realized that only years later?
6: Months later, maybe years later, but once the story got out, it spread around the country, and it's brought up at every reunion we've ever had.
5: Where'd you live while you were there?
6: For the first couple of months, we lived in a dorm at the university, and then we moved to an apartment. Actually, our boss, our Colombian boss, said they were building this new apartment over a theater not far from the university, and would we be interested in it? So we went and looked. It was $75 a month, split four ways. We had to get permission from the Peace Corps in Bogota because there was a rule that no more than two volunteers could live together in the same place. So we got the okay. We moved in. It had four bedrooms, two baths, hot water on good days, had a kitchen, had a living room, and living over a theater. I saw more movies in 2 years than I lived in Bucaramanga than I've seen the rest of my life. The theater was air-conditioned, which was important, so that was one reason. I just would go downstairs to cool off, and they also had subtitles, so it helped me with my Spanish. That's my excuse.
5: What did other volunteers think when they visited your palatial apartment?
6: Unbelieving. A lot of these people were living in pretty dismal places out in the countryside. And they would come into Bucaramanga to get supplies and come by the apartment, and they were just dumbfounded. First, they would say, did you check this out with the Peace Corps? Do they know about this? But they liked it, and they ended up staying with us often when they would come into town. So they were jealous, but it worked out okay. And it turned out that all of our people around the country, the PE people and English teachers, were living in similar apartments or hotels or whatever. We were expected to live at the level of whoever we were working with, and that apartment was consistent with that.
5: I grew up in Louisiana. You grew up in Louisiana, and food is a huge part of life and culture in that state. What was it like going from Louisiana to this completely different culture with a completely different kind of food?
6: Well, I knew we weren't in Louisiana anymore. We ate breakfast in the apartment. We ate lunch at the cafeteria at the university. But it was every day, this didn't change. Rice, yuca, a little meat, beans, and a Coca-Cola. Two or three pesos, but we just got tired of that. And we made a deal with this Thai restaurant in a hotel to eat one meal a day. I mean, who knew? Bucaramanga, Colombia, 60 years ago, there was a great Thai restaurant. It was like living in New York or Atlanta, someplace like that. So it was great. We kept enough food in the apartment to keep us going. There was a bakery two doors down. You know, fruits were easy to find and very cheap. You could get papayas, pineapples, bananas. Pineapple cost 10 cents, a dime in U.S. money. So one day we bought a whole stalk of bananas for a buck and change. Thought we were getting a great deal. It didn't occur to us at the time that whole stalk of yellow bananas might get ripe at the same time. So we were against the clock. We were up against the clock from the minute we got out of that market. 7 days, tops, eat a whole stalk of bananas. The numbers just didn't work for us. That was the last time we made that mistake.
5: This is Matt Brown. You've been listening to an interview with Jim Brown, a physical education teacher and coach in Colombia during the Peace Corps' earliest years.
7: A huge statue has bitten the dust in Kolkata, and almost no one is shedding any tears. Sports Today describes it.
8: It has stood tall in front of the iconic Salt Lake Stadium in Kolkata for several years.
9: In front of the VIP gate is the sculpture of a headless torso with two balls on its feet and the Biswa Bangla ball on the top of the waist.
7: It is hard to describe. Two muscled veiny legs in white soccer shorts, and on top of the shorts, instead of a torso, a big ball like a globe. The Bengali letter BO standing in for Bisho Bangla or Bengal and the World. And when a new government came to power in the state recently, ousting the old one, which had been here for 15 years, that statue was one of the first things to go. This is Sandeep Roy in Kolkata. The former chief minister of West Bengal, Mamata Banerjee, lamented, "I feel very bad." That's natural. The statue was apparently her brainchild. She had designed the logo on it. She said sports fans love to take selfies with it. but few sympathized. Her government had removed a long-standing public art project as well, overnight. Poroma, a sculpture showing a tribal woman inspired by folk art. It was by renowned artist Shanu Lahiri, who had died the year before. It had become such a landmark since it was installed in 1987. The area had become known as Poroma Island. But it had to make way for one of the Bisho Bangla globes. Now one might say, what goes around, comes around. At that time, the artist Chitrabanu Mojumdar had told the Times of India, in the U.S., minimalist sculptor Richard Serra's works have often courted controversy and led to public debate. Why can't that happen here? He was probably referring to the Tilted Ark affair. In 1981, Serra installed a 15-ton rusting steel slab that cut across Federal Plaza in Lower Manhattan. He didn't think public art had to necessarily beautify public space. He wanted to disrupt it instead. Many New Yorkers didn't agree. New York Times art critic Grace Gluck called it an awkward, bullying piece that may conceivably be the ugliest outdoor art in the city. Employees of the government offices around the plaza collected signatures demanding its removal. It led to a hearing and heated debates, as recounted in the documentary Tilted Ark. Some government officials panned it.
10: Abstract art is fine and dandy, but when the public puts its money up for it, I think it ought to have some say in the matter.
7: The jury voted to remove the sculpture. Serra sued, citing his right to free speech, but to no avail. The sculpture belonged to the government, not him.
11: Obviously, I hope the ark is removed and auctioned off if possible. There is no shame in admitting a $175,000 mistake.
7: One night, it was cut up and hauled away to a scrap metal yard. Serra protested, but to no avail.
12: I can't live in a country that commissions my art, invites me to the White House, shakes my hand, and tears my work down.
7: And Serra warned against valuing art via referendum.
12: You know, if you had a referendum between a slot machine and Beethoven, there'd be no Beethoven.
7: It all raises an interesting question about public art, whether in Kolkata or New York. What is the real purpose of public art? In India, most of the time, it's either about beautification or it's just a monument to patriotism. In fact, public art in India these days tends to believe bigger is always better. India has the world's tallest, second tallest, and third tallest sitting statues. Public art in general is not something born out of public discussion, input, and demand. The former government had promised to make Kolkata into London, and as part of that project, it had installed mini Big Ben clock towers all over the city. And as a gift for soccer lovers, a statue of football great Messi when he visited the city. Now the Messi statue is gone as well, as part of the public art change sweeping the city. When the minister says the football statue was ugly, few disagreed. However, when a minister says it will be replaced by something more aesthetically pleasing, many are wary as they brace themselves for more giant statues, just playing a different political ball game.

0: With FSN Spotlight, I'm Simon Marks. Today, memories of Robert Mugabe by one of his most persistent critics. Peter Tatchell is a left-wing gay rights activist in the UK who on two occasions attempted to make a citizen's arrest of the man who ruled Zimbabwe with an iron fist for more than 40 years. As president, Robert Mugabe accused gay people in his country of being filthy and said they deserved castration. Peter Tatchell, now with relish, describes one of his encounters with the Zimbabwean strongman.
1: He was at the Africa 40 conference in London, and I managed to sneak in with the Sky TV crew into the VIP lounge where he was having afternoon tea. I said to him, "President Mugabe, it's lovely to meet you. I used to help fundraise for medical kits for the Zimbabwe freedom movement during the war against white minority rule." And he beamed and shook my hand and said, "Oh, thank you so much. It's people like you who helped us win our freedom. We thank you so much." Then he said to me, and what are you doing now?" And he was just sipping a cup of tea, and I said, "Oh, now I campaign for gay rights." And he coughed and spluttered and his tea went everywhere.
0: Peter Tatchell. In 2001, he was savagely beaten up by Mugabe's bodyguards during one attempt to arrest the Zimbabwean leader. With FSN Spotlight, I'm Simon Marks.
2: The crime of public drunkenness does not require a sobriety test to justify the arrest. In practice, you don't even need to be drinking. It works out to an automatic go-to-jail sentence applicable to anyone, including my friend Terry, who was unlucky enough to be arrested just before Hurricane Katrina.
3: Public drunk in a town where the bars stay open, most of the bars stay open 24/7, and there's drive-through daiquiri shops.
2: But instead of spending the night in the drunk tank and then seeing a judge, Katrina intervened.
3: And all of a sudden, the hurricane passed, the building was shaking. I was on the ground floor, and you could actually feel the building shaking, and it's made of concrete and steel, so the hurricane was powerful, you know? Later on that next morning, or later on, they came and they forced everybody in their cells.
4: "Get in your cell, now! Everybody get in your cell!" And they had these huge extinguisher-looking cans, fire extinguisher-looking cans full of mace. I mean, the kind with the handle that you push, not the button, the handle. I'm like, "What's going on, man?" And they stuffed us in our cells, and he closed the doors, you know? And he left, and he locked it up, shut the power off, shut the water off, and just left us. We all just sitting there. So I laid on my bunk.
2: Terry fell asleep, but he woke up to a nightmare.
3: Clang, clang, clang, bang, bang, boom, boom, boom, boom. It was pitch black. You couldn't even see your hand in front of your face.
4: "Let me out, man.
3: That's how pitch black it was.
4: Bang, bang, boom, boom,
3: I could hear water splashing, and I put my feet on the floor in a foot of water. It started rising. Every hour on hour, all the way up to the chest. It's got diesel fuel, gasoline, feces also floating in it. It stunk. God, it stunk.
2: Everyone locked in the ground floor cells began to climb the cell bars to escape the drowning. That is, almost everyone.
3: One of the guys died. It was an 80-year-old man who was in there for public drug, and he died. He sunk down to the bottom. The next day, he was floating in the water, which was kind of scary, you know? It was kind of weird because he kept shoving his body off to the side, you know, moving him out of the way, you know. "Man, put that man in the corner, man! Put something on him! Keep him down in the water over there in the corner!" That's what they kept saying. That's an ignoble death, to die like drowning in a cage like a rat, you know, being thrown in a river, locked in a cage. You know, it's terrible.
2: Now the inmates are hanging from the cell bars, and the water keeps rising, and so does the panic.
3: And we were wondering, are we going to run out of air? Somebody was saying, "Stop all the screaming and hollering, man. You're using up all the air. Put something on him. Keep him down in the water over there."
2: Terry's lungs never filled with the fetid water, but in the privacy of his mind, he was drowning in the inhumanity of his situation.
3: I'm going to die locked in a pitch black cell with people screaming and hollering.
2: And now, years later, the horrors of Katrina are still part of Terry. And you. And me.
3: Sometimes I'm scared to take a nap. Yeah, because I'm afraid that I'm gonna wake up. I'm afraid that I'm gonna be drowning in the dark. I'm swimming in nothingness, blackness. Can't breathe. I wake up.
2: I'm Jamie DeLappa.
5: If it's your first time driving to Alameda Point, you may get a little lost. It's out towards the waterfront, way past the Victorian neighborhoods. As you get closer, the land becomes a little more vast and open, and a lot more quiet. You see World War II era ships across the bay. This place was once something different. It used to be the Alameda Air Station. When the military base closed down in the mid-90s, the government repurposed the housing, designating Alameda Point for the displaced and homeless. It's the middle of the day, and there aren't many people out on the streets. Many structures around the area are abandoned. That's what makes the land seem so desolate. Still, there are some trees on streets lined with generic-looking bungalows and apartment buildings. They're part of the Alameda Point Collaborative, or APC. At the end of a long hallway in the APC's main office, I meet the man people call the mayor, Doug Biggs. He's the organization's executive director.
6: We're an entire community out here. It's not just, you know, other housing programs, other homeless programs are a facility, but we're a real neighborhood.
5: APC serves about 500 homeless people, more than half of whom are children. The adults, often single mothers, work in job training programs for at least 6 months. After they graduate, APC helps them find jobs.
6: Poverty kind of denotes a whole long number of social conditions. Not just lack of income, but lack of services, lack of community, lack of safety, lack of amenities, lack of joy in many cases. I don't think that's really the case out here.
5: Big says it's true that many residents of Alameda Point live in poverty. He also says they're lucky because they're in a place where they can live well on very little cash.
7: Well, this is our commercial kitchen.
5: As we start walking through the APC building, the first thing I notice is the sound of the kitchen. First door on the right. Biggs introduces me to Tabitha Johnson, who's cooking lunch for a guest.
8: So, do you work here at the kitchen a lot?
9: Yeah, 5 days a week, 4 hours a day.
8: So is this like a schedule that they've put you on to work here?
9: Yeah, from 10 to 2. It's nice. You learn a lot about the kitchen. You learn a lot about how to serve food, how to deal with meat, how to deal with vegetables, how to deal with difficult people.
5: Johnson was homeless when she came to the APC in 2010. She had plans to move to Fremont, but Alameda Point grew on her. And so did the other people who live there.
9: Because we always got the kids that come to the door, and they'd be talking about, I'm hungry, and I'd be like, well, okay, I'm gonna do it this day. But tomorrow I'm not going to do it. So then, you know, I mean, it's challenging at times, but you just have to be firm. And you have to mean what you say. And once people see that, they respect you.
5: Johnson tells me more about living in Alameda. She talks about when they used to have breakfast every Wednesday, where she had to kick out the kids who were reluctant to go to school. She tells the story of two men who lived in the same building, but had never met each other until breakfast just a few days before. And she talks about how she feels connected to the people she's cooking for.
9: It's like, you don't just feed these kids, you parenting them, you looking out for them, you begin to love them. Mm-hmm. You know, they're not yours, but you love them. It's like the neighborhood auntie.
5: Johnson seems to be in a place where she's flourishing. And while this is only my first stop, I can tell that I'm in a very special place. After the kitchen, Biggs drives me to another APC site, the community farm. The farm is built on an old basketball court. The basketball net, standing tall in the middle of the whole nursery, looks as if it were planted like the rest of the crops. There are animals, insects, more than 100 fruit trees, seasonal produce. It's even powered by solar panels. Big says residents ask for the farm because food can be hard to come by. The nearest grocery store is a bus ride away, and only about a third of Alameda's residents have cars.
8: Yeah, it's pretty interesting. It's like, oh, there's a food problem. Let's make a farm. It's like a little oasis, though, a little safe haven.
6: We have
8: chickens.
6: 40 chickens, I believe.
5: A few more steps, and I stumble upon something else.
8: I have some water.
6: Yes.
8: What is this?
6: So this is our aquaponics project that the youth learned about in Milwaukee at a conference and came back and said, we want one of those. So we spent a couple years and built this. And what we have is a tank of water at the bottom level that eventually is going to contain perch or catfish. And then we have two levels of plants. And the water cycles up from the bottom level
10: to the plant levels, and the nutrients in the water feeds the plants, and the nutrients in the plants feed the fish. So it's almost a self-containing system.
5: The same might be said for Alameda Point. As we keep walking around, Big shows me the bungalows and apartment buildings the APC is in charge of. He shows me the homework room where kids work with individual tutors. He shows me the Plowshares Nursery, which is one of the APC's business ventures. It helps earn the organization about $300,000 a year on top of government subsidies. That money helps them keep operating, even in the face of state budget cuts. Later on, I head to the Changing Gears Bicycle Shop, yet another APC business venture. 22-year-old Ebony Smith works at the bike shop and seems to be having lots of fun socializing with the volunteers. She tells me what it's like to live in Alameda.
11: It's good. I'd rather been growing up here than Oakland, Richmond, where I was born. And, I mean,

0: graduated from high school, probably had kids or whatever the case may be. It's just, I mean, different variety of some stuff like that. I got a whole list of it, but I'm just glad that I live here.
1: Everybody else I spoke to was happy to be living there too. They all seem grateful for living in a community instead of a shelter or a temporary homeless facility. Doug Biggs says people feel like they finally have control over their lives, something poverty can take away.
2: So our job isn't to really do things for people. Our job is to allow them to do it themselves, and that's a very different approach. You know, when our community said we wanted a playground and we put it up, the playground stays. When they said they wanted a farm, the farm thrives. When they said they want a community garden, you know, it keeps getting improved. They wanted a homework room, so that's going gung-ho. So that's the kind of the philosophy we take to it.
1: Alameda Point doesn't feel like a place of desperation. People don't seem to be struggling for food, shelter, or community. And to me, that seems like a big step towards alleviating the symptoms of poverty. In Alameda Point, I'm Nina Marente for Cross Currents.
3: I am 50 feet underwater, alone, a quarter mile offshore from the Kohala coast of Hawaii Island. The fish on my stringer are bleeding into the current. I can see the faint copper trace dissolve into blue. Something in the water around me is reading the signal. Then the shadow comes, 15 feet of tiger shark, striped and deliberate, materializing from the haze the way large things do underwater, not approaching so much as arriving. She circles once. Her eyes find mine. She stops. I do not turn away. I hold position, eye to eye, and I wait. People who haven't spent years in the ocean read this as confrontation, a near-death experience to recount at dinner parties. But I see a shark almost every dive. The shark is not a metaphor. She is a Tuesday. Hanging there in the blue while she decides what I am, I think about my father. Dr. Moges Bazuna, born in Harar, Ethiopia in 1944, the son of a wealthy man who refused to acknowledge him, raised in a shack by his mother. At 10 years old, he left home and traveled 50 miles to find a school because the town he came from had no school past the third grade, and he had already decided the ceiling above him was not his ceiling. He's 81 years old now. He's losing his vision. The man who chased light across continents can no longer read his phone. There's a story my father told at every party, every family gathering, every holiday table throughout my childhood in Indianapolis. He told it the way people tell stories that contain them, not to inform, but to return. He was 10 years old, sharing a single rented room with four other boys at the school 50 miles from home. They paid 2 bur a month, pennies, for injera and sherbet twice a day and a place to sleep. When winter came and the days grew shorter, they were offered candles for 25 cents each. One boy refused to pay his share. The other four children, including my father, each paid extra and bought the candles themselves. They were 10 years old. They had already learned that the agreement, everyone contributes, everyone benefits, was the only structure that worked. You did not wait for perfect conditions. You filled the gap and moved forward. But the boy who refused to pay used the light the most. He sat closest to the candle. He read the longest. He seemed to believe he was clever. So they took their blankets and built a wall around him. If he would not pay for the light, he would not receive it. But the enclosure had a flaw. They couldn't seal the ceiling. Light leaked through the top and pooled inside his fort while they shivered in open air. He was warm and illuminated. And because he was 10 years old and hadn't yet learned the cost of certain kinds of cleverness, he began to read aloud, just to let them know. So they sat in the dark, together, and refused to buy light at all.
4: Oh, but I'm not a bad guy.

The boy had fashioned his own candle from fat and cloth. The smell spread through the neighborhood until neighbors arrived with sticks and taught him a lesson that reason could not. After that, he paid his share. They lit the candle. They all had light. My father told this story laughing, not as a lesson. He never said, "And so you see, the moral is," he told it as a memory that delighted him, that contained something true about how the world works. He laughed at the rancid candle. He laughed at the neighbors. He laughed at the image of 5-10-year-old boys negotiating the economics of shared light. I retold it at his 70th birthday party in Indianapolis. He had forgotten the story entirely. He listened to me tell it and laughed with his whole body, as if though hearing it for the first time. By then it had already passed from him to me so completely that he no longer needed to carry it.

my parents fled Ethiopia in 1978. The Derg, the military junta, had marked my father for arrest. He had one night. He left immediately, going into hiding in the countryside. My mother stayed behind with their toddler, Umsalu, hoping the danger would pass. It didn't. By April of that year, staying meant dying. They walked to Sudan, on foot. They reached a camp, and it was there, in the space between one life and the next, that I was conceived. Not planned, not an accident, but the natural consequence of two people who had survived something together and were still choosing to believe in the future. They did not know if they would make it to Frankfurt. They conceived me anyway. They moved forward anyway. They released the outcome anyway.

They reach Frankfurt, where I would be born a few months later. My father's brother, Alamayo, was painting a hunger cloth for a German church. That commission financed my parents' flight from Sudan. In 1981, after my first birthday, the White Harvest Church in Indianapolis sponsored our immigration to the United States. My brother rejoined us a year later, after 4 years of separation, held whole by his grandmother, while my parents rebuilt a life on the other side of the world.

0: My father completed his PhD. He taught anatomy and physiology for 30 years. The architecture of the human body, how systems connect, how structure supports function, how every visible action depends on invisible preparation. He was teaching the same thing in the classroom he had learned in horror. He just had a different language for it by then. Last week, my children's mother called and asked me to take the kids. My daughter, Mary Coco, 12. My son, Mogus Mackay, 10, named for his grandfather. Later that night, she sent me a message. Thank the kids. I didn't know what she meant. I asked them about it in the morning. Mary has been making sea creatures from beads and elastic cord, squids, octopuses, starfish, and selling them to her classmates. Mogus learned to make them too and sells the same item for $20 that his sister sells for $10. He has always understood leverage. When they arrived at their mother's house and found her upset, they didn't ask for an explanation. They came up with a plan. Mary gave Mogus $50, money they had made themselves, at school, with their hands, and sent him out into the rain to find something to ease her mother's pain. He walked to 4 stores. He selected a necklace, her favorite lemonade, and a small jade cat, because their mother loves cats. Mary stayed home and watched her baby half-sibling until the boyfriend came back from work. They left the gifts and a note on the bed and said nothing about it afterward. I did not teach them to do this. I recognized it. I have seen it before. In a cold room in horror. In a refugee camp in Sudan. In a retirement community in Charlotte where my father can no longer see his grandchildren's faces. My father traveled 50 miles. I descend 50 feet. My children spent $50, not because they were told, but because darkness asked and they answered with what light they had. My father's losing his vision. A window once open is now closing. I cannot fix this. What I can do is keep diving, keep teaching, keep raising Mogus and Mary Coco in the light of what was passed to me. Now it passes forward again, in small, unremarkable acts. A necklace, a lemonade, a jade cat left silently on a bed.
1: 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They're actually a sort of invisible energy. This aerial can actually pick up enough of this energy to power this primitive receiver I made. It has no battery. It relies entirely on harnessing the energy of the radio waves in the air.
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7: 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I'm David Gerlach, and have you ever heard Art Blakey play drums? Art Blakey, who died in 1990, was one of the most influential musicians in jazz. And he did it from the back of the stage on drums, leading a band called the Jazz Messenger. For over 4 decades, he groomed greats like Wynton and Branford Marsalis, Freddie Hubbard, and Lou Donaldson. He was a band leader. In the mid-1980s, Blakey was interviewed by pianist Ben Sidran for a show on NPR. It was called Jazz Alive. Ben talked to all the legends of jazz, and he allowed us to dig into this particular interview. And what we pulled out is Art Blakey explaining how you assemble and lead a team. It's really good stuff. Roll the tape.
8: You've been referred to as a one-man university for young jazz musicians. Mm-hmm. What do you look for in a young player? How do you find them, and how do you bring them along?
9: Well, I think one begets another. One musician brings on another. And what we do is I meet them, and the musicians talk about them, and and I get to hear them, and you hear the potentials. A lot of musicians I hear, I like to have in the band, but they won't fit. Their personalities won't fit. You have to find out about their backgrounds and their dislikes to bring about a cohesion in the band and into the music, you know. Because if it's up there and it's a dislike among the different personalities on the bandstand, it certainly comes through the music. I teach musicians to look at it like this. You in the nude, you in your birthday suit, that people can see clean through you.
4: Huh.
9: Your music, your actions, and your vibes that you bring forth to the audience come out, and you cannot hide that. And it's got to be right. In a matter of a few months, I'm playing together every night. They begin to know each other, begin to trust each other. The band begins to come together. Mm-hmm. You begin to know a person so well, and you like him so well. You look, and the eyes are the windows of the soul, you see. And when we look at each other, if I look at them in a certain way, they know just what to do. Split second.
8: You've had virtually every great trumpet player and tenor player and half of the piano players that have been around come through your band. Tell me a little bit about the formation of this band.
9: Well, it's just a continuation from the other band, because we always have understudies. It's always trumpet players or saxophone players. They know the whole book. No. Oh, they can read. All of them can read. They got good sound, and they know how it goes. It makes it so much easier for me. You don't have to teach them, because they got the idea of how it's supposed to go. If you come on the bandstand, look professional. Be sharp. They see you before they hear you. And don't come up there looking like something jumped out the garbage can, or you're going to give somebody a grease job, because I don't go for that. So therefore, most of the musicians that come out of the band, that's what we train them for, to become leaders. All of them won't, because all of them don't have that quality. Hmm. But a lot of them do. I like to be known as an innovator. That's what I am. I like to find new things on the drum. I like to hear drummers playing things, you know, that I tried out like 15, 20, 30 years ago. Because there's all to be played on that instrument has not been played. And see, you got four extremities. You got left hand, left foot, right foot. You ain't supposed to let your right hand know what your left hand is doing, or your left foot know what your right foot is doing. Everything's supposed to go in a different direction, but still keep the swing. Keep the swing. You can play loud when you play loud, and when you play soft, don't lose the intensity of the beat. Once you lose the intensity, all is lost.

special thanks to Ben Sidgern for allowing us to bring you his interview. Ben has played with everyone from Van Morrison and Diana Ross to Steve Miller, the Rolling Stones. He's also a great interviewer. So hear the rest of this conversation plus many more talks with jazz legends at bensidgern.com. 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Amy Drozdowska produced this Blank on Blank with me. Our sound logo comes to us from Jeffrey Allen Jones. And for all the journalists listening, we want to hear your lost interviews. 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That's all for now. I'm David Gerlach. Keep listening.

0: One block, everybody's story. That is the idea at the heart of the Out of the Blocks podcast in Baltimore, Maryland. I'm Aaron Henkin, and my co-producer Wendell Patrick and I make it our mission to share the stories and the soundscapes of our city, one block at a time. We're going to bring you along today to meet a guy in East Baltimore who's got a paint roller on a stick, a milk crate full of spray paint cans, and a vision for illustrating the walls of the city. Justin Nethercutt is a street artist who goes by the nickname Nether.
1: This is a little shorter than my average piece, but usually I try to go up about 18 feet or something. And I have a 14-foot collapsible ladder, so that gets me up there. So, my name is Nether. I'm a Baltimore street artist. In the last about 5 years, I've been putting my artwork up on vacant properties. I'm going to be doing a piece of a lady kind of looking out, kind of in a very dignified sense, holding up her fingers, and her fingers are going to be crossed. Generally, I kind of just chalk a rough outline, like, you know, where the eyes are going to go, where the nose is going to go, and where the mouth's going to go, and kind of, you know, everything else goes from there.
2: Map out these eyebrows a little bit.
1: A lot of street artists, I guess, use spray paint. I use a little bit of spray paint in certain areas. I used to use more, but mainly I use gallons of exterior latex paint. I always kind of do like, you know, sienna, and then go lighter with kind of a pretty classic brown, or sometimes this sweet tea color, like the spray paint. It's just kind of like a little bit of a purple or red. And then usually for my lights, I use, I think it's like called like hemp buttermilk is actually the name of the Gildan paint. And, or the tone, but that's usually what I use for my highlights. And then sometimes if I'm going real detailed on the shading, I'll just throw like little dashes of white as well.
3: Dude, this is like awesome, man. I really like it. How many times have you actually done this?
1: I mean, a few hundred. A lot of my earlier stuff was kind of like on paper, and then I put it up with the glue, you know, the wheat paste stuff.
3: Yeah.
1: You've seen, but like recently I was some kind of like painting more murals, but in murals probably about like 20 around Baltimore.
3: I probably seen a couple of them downtown.
1: Yeah, a few over in Station North, a bunch over kind of like Sandtown, like about around like the A-Rabber stables and stuff. Like,
3: I see them all the time. And like, I'm like, I don't know who keeps doing this, but they're doing a good job. Dude, it's great. All right, thanks, man.
1: All right, see you later. All right. I'm from Baltimore. I like love my city and rep it to the death, but at the same time, like, I'm a white boy in a black neighborhood. And I think there's a lot of artists who aren't conscious of these things. You know, they just see a wall and an opportunity. I see it as more of like a conversation starting tool. I see that. That's what I see street art as.
4: It's a refreshing because normally this alley is full of trash and degradation, and now it seems like you bringing life to it, and you depicting Baltimore's essence of people on the wall. She looks like she has a whole lot of hope, and that's basically what you need in this city is hope. And without hope, the city is doomed.
0: Baltimore street artist Justin Nethercutt, a.k.a. Nether, at work on a mural in East Baltimore. You can hear more voices from the city on the Out of the Blocks podcast, available on iTunes, Radio Public, and NPR One. 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
5: When Leanne Howe watches movies about alien invasions, all she can think about is the arrival of white men to North America.
6: Remember these aliens that come in, they want to take our space, they want to use our minerals, or they just want to wipe us out and farm other kinds of alien things.
5: Howe is a member of the Choctaw Nation, and she's a professor of Native American Studies.
6: And notice what happens to the aliens. They get kicked up, beat up, and driven off, or... Oh, here's the other one. Sometimes they get sick with a cold and all of them die.
7: You know, I'm seeing it through different eyes. A lot of people look at the invasion movies and they think of, you know, communism or the great threats from Russia. But I'm seeing what happened in this land. I mean, we had a Holocaust here.
5: As a Native American, Al Goingback takes these films very personally. He's a writer of science fiction and horror.
7: You had primitive Native people looking upon these basically God-type men arriving in sailing ships, wearing coats of armor that were shiny in the sun to people who didn't have any medals. The Natives have never seen that.
5: Whether you're watching a movie like Pocahontas or Independence Day, there's always a scene of first contact between the indigenous people and the visitors.
8: The sky? No. From England. Land to the east.
5: Do they come in peace? What's their agenda?
8: Leave. There won't be any leaving till spring.
5: A moment of awe is shattered by an act of violence.
8: Gunpowder.
7: Which would be comparable to the ray guns in War of the Worlds.
9: We'd be the first to make contact with them.
5: The humans wave a white flag at the Martians.
10: Everybody understands when you wave the white flag, you want to be friends.
5: But the humans still get zapped.
7: Yeah. And it reminds me so much of the Sand Creek Massacre, which took place in the Colorado Territory. And the chief stood under an American flag. And not only was he under an American flag, but he also ran up a white flag. And a lot of the people were cut down. And, you know, it didn't help the Native Americans during that massacre, and it certainly didn't help the people in War of the Worlds.
5: So when audiences are watching The Day the Earth Stood Still this weekend, how many of them are going to think, huh, I wonder if this is what it was like when the Native Americans saw the Europeans for the first time? Leanne Howe does not expect audiences to make that connection. She says it's part of a cultural amnesia, a nationalistic game that she calls playing Indian. It started with the Boston Tea Party, when colonists revolted against the British by dressing up as Mohawks.
6: If you are no longer British, what are you? And so the best way to do that was to dress up and play Indian. In the science fiction genre, it's really easy because now the Earth is being invaded by these great ships from another land, and the Americans stand in for homegrown Earthling.
5: This desire to play Indian, she sees it a lot.
6: People will come up to you and say, I was an Indian in another life. I'm generally left speechless.
5: Professor Despina Kakudaki studies science fiction narratives. She takes a more psychological approach to understanding this paradox.
11: It's hard to be in both positions where you are saying, oh, I see, I am inhabiting the position of the Native Americans here, and that is giving me an insight of the historical experience that they had. If you are them, you're them. You took over their position in terms of the narrative, and it also makes the original victim disappear somehow.
5: Of course, the humans usually beat back the aliens in the end. But Professor Kakudaki would love to see a movie where neither side wins.
11: It would have to have lots of meetings. It would have to have a lot of frustrated people who hate each other's guts, but somehow the next day they realize that maybe something is to be gained here, and maybe we talk some more.
5: Tedious negotiation is not the stuff of a Hollywood blockbuster. Leanne Howe knows that from her own tribe's history.
6: The French really are the first people that we adopted as Choctaw people, and we negotiate with them over a particular problem for 22 years, and the French have nearly gone mad. And in the end, the Choctaws finally lose all patience and go to war and hang their intestines in trees after we've killed them. It's not great filming.
5: It's hard to see yourself as the bad guy, no matter what your role would have been in history. Leanne Howe turned the alien invasion genre on its head. She wrote a play about American Indians who build a spaceship and search for a new planet. They end up on Mars. The land is already inhabited by little green men. And amazingly, there's no conflict between the Indians and the Martians.
6: No, we get married. And so everybody sings and dances, and that's the end of the show. Mm-hmm. So you have a fusion of red and green, like Christmas.
5: So there's no fighting at all? There's no misunderstandings?
6: Oh, no. Our diplomacy skills save the day.
5: I believe that laugh was a wink. For Studio 360, I'm Eric Molinsky.

This is Bird Note. As a flock of ducks lift off from a marsh, their wings reveal large patches of powder blue and emerald. These dabbling ducks are called blue-winged teal. They're petite birds, noticeably smaller than mallards. The male's blue-gray head has a bright white crescent at the base of the bill, and his cinnamon sides and underparts are peppered with dark dots. Females are mottled grayish-brown. Blue-winged teal are long-distance migrants, traveling from nesting areas in Canada and the U.S. to South America for the winter. They feed in shallow water, with a preference during the breeding season for snails and fly larvae. In fall and winter, they seek out plant matter, especially seeds. Blue-winged teal pair up during the winter and migrate together in spring to a nesting area, often to where the female was born. There, the female will lay about 10 eggs, which hatch after 3 weeks. Once the eggs hatch, mother and ducklings walk away from the nest area within 24 hours, never to return to their nest again. Within just weeks, the young will be flying and ready to join their parents in their great migration south. For Bird Note, I'm Michael Stein.

0: Welcome to Possibly, where we take on huge problems like the future of our planet and break them down into small questions with unexpected answers. I'm Megan Hall. Whether you're shopping for a t-shirt, bed sheets, or Q-tips, you might have noticed that cotton products are more expensive if they're organic. We wondered, is it worth it to pay the extra price? We had Isha Chawla and Fatima Hussein from our Possibly team look into this. Welcome, Isha and Fatima.
1: Hi, Megan.
2: Hello.
0: So, Isha, you actually live in the center of the organic cotton industry. Is that right?
1: Yeah, I live in India, which grows more than half of the world's organic cotton.
0: So, what makes cotton count as organic?
1: Like any crop, cotton can only be certified organic if it doesn't use artificial fertilizers, pesticides, herbicides, or genetically modified seeds.
0: What's the argument for not growing organic cotton?
2: Well, a lot of organic crops are less productive or more labor-intensive than non-organic.
1: Murali Dhar, who heads the Sustainable Agriculture Program at the World Wildlife Fund, says organic farmers in India can see a drop in production by as much as 30%.
3: When farmers change his way of farming from conventional to the organic, then there will be a yield drop, or at least for 2-3 years.
1: But after the first few years, the amount of crop that they can grow per acre begins to rise, until the difference between conventional and organic yields is only about 5%.
0: So it sounds like it's hard to start growing organic cotton, but if farmers hang in there, they can eventually grow just about as much.
1: Exactly. And when they do, they can sell organic cotton for a lot more money.
0: Okay, but what are the environmental benefits of organic cotton?
1: To answer that, let's focus on a defining feature of organic farming, which is fertilizer.
2: Conventional cotton uses artificial fertilizers, which gives plants the exact balance of nutrients that they need.
1: But these fertilizers aren't perfect. And if farmers use too much, which they often tend to do, they can drain out of the soil and enter nearby rivers and streams.
2: These nutrients can lead to a chain reaction that removes oxygen from the water, which suffocates fish and other marine life.
1: Plus, these fertilizers are made from fossil fuels, so making them and using them creates greenhouse gas emissions.
0: How are organic fertilizers different?
2: Organic fertilizers, like compost or manure, take longer to decompose and release nutrients into the environment, so they're less likely to pollute any waterway nearby.
1: And they're not made from fossil fuels.
0: Okay, so let's say I'm shopping for a t-shirt. Is it worth it to spend more money on one that's made of organic cotton?
2: Maybe, but here's something else to consider.
1: A lot of the emissions associated with cotton are connected not to how it's grown, but how far it has to travel to get turned into fabric, sewn into something, and then delivered to you.
2: So that cotton t-shirt, whether organic or conventional, has probably circled the globe before it hits your closet.
1: So that means if you want to buy cotton that has the least amount of impact on the planet, just buy less of it, or buy secondhand fabrics.
2: But if you can't afford organic cotton, there is another reason to spend a little extra money. Buying organic cotton can improve the livelihoods of farmers that take the risk to start growing it.
0: Thanks, Isha and Fatima. That's it for today. 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Possibly is a co-production of the Institute of Brown for Environment and Society and the Publix Radio.

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1: This is Matt Brown, and I'm talking with Jim Brown, my father, about his time as a Peace Corps physical education teacher and coach in Colombia, South America, from 1962 to 1964. You were assigned to a university in Bucaramanga, Colombia, near the border of Venezuela. What were those first few days like when you arrived in country?
2: I remember that first day very clearly. Bob Bergstrom and I, we had been in Bogota with the rest of the group. So we got on a plane, Avianca, and we flew to Bucaramanga. We get off this plane, and there's a welcoming committee there. City officials, people from the university where we're going to work. And at the same time, there were several hundred people behind the fences, waving, cheering, like we were celebrities. And I asked one of the people, I said, how did you get all these people out to visit, to see us like this? He said, oh, they come every Sunday afternoon to watch the planes take off and land. And then later that week, they had a reception for us at a hotel. And it was for Dan Friedman, an English teacher, and Tom Tolman, another English teacher, and for Bob Bergstrom and I from the PE part of the group. So we're talking to these people, small talk kind of stuff. And one of them commented, I don't know how he knew this, that three of us were left-handed. And I nodded and wanted to use my new Spanish, and I agreed with him. And whatever I said didn't come out quite right. The hostess smiled and changed the subject. And a few minutes later, Dan pulled me aside and said, Jim, I'm pretty sure that you just told these guys we were leftists. So it probably wasn't the message that the Peace Corps had in mind when they sent us to South America to offset the spread of communism, but I had already announced who we were.
1: To that end, is it fair to say that it took a while for all of you to get comfortable speaking Spanish?
2: Taking a while is a little bit of an understatement. There were several in our group who could speak Spanish who were very fluent, but for most of us, it was a work in progress. But even when we made mistakes, and we all made mistakes, Colombians were so nice and understanding and wanted to help, and it helped us get better every day. There were still bumps and speed bumps along the way. Kevin Dixon was in our group. He was a 6'7 guy from Boston who played basketball and baseball at the University of Denver. And he turned out to be a great coach, but Spanish wasn't good, and he would be the first one to tell you that. They sent Kevin to Tunja, which is a city north of Bogota, to conduct a basketball clinic, and a couple hundred people showed up, students, teachers, coaches. And at the end of the clinic, they asked Kevin to come forward and accept a gift and say a few words. He tried to thank them and say that he was embarrassed to be given such a nice gift, but he used a word that sounds in English a lot like embarrassed. It meant something else. Kevin had just announced to the group that he was pregnant.
1: Did that take a second to sink in, or do you think he realized that only years later?
2: Months later, maybe years later, but once the story got out, it spread around the country, and it's brought up at every reunion we've ever had.
1: Where'd you live while you were there?
2: For the first couple of months, we lived in a dorm at the university, and then we moved to an apartment. Actually, our boss, our Colombian boss, said they were building this new apartment over a theater not far from the university, and would we be interested in it? So we went and looked. It was $75 a month, split four ways. We had to get permission from the Peace Corps in Bogota because there was a rule that no more than two volunteers could live together in the same place. So we got the okay. We moved in. It had four bedrooms, two baths, hot water on good days, had a kitchen, had a living room, and living over a theater. I saw more movies in 2 years that I lived in Bucaramanga than I've seen the rest of my life. The theater was air-conditioned, which was important, so that was one reason. I just would go downstairs to cool off, and they also had subtitles, so it helped me with my Spanish. That's my excuse.
1: What did other volunteers think when they visited your palatial apartment?
2: Unbelieving. I mean, a lot of these people were living in pretty dismal places out in the countryside, and they would come into Bucaramanga to get supplies and come by the apartment, and they were just dumbfounded. First, they would say, "Did you check this out with the Peace Corps? Do they know about this?" But they liked it, and they ended up staying with us often when they would come into town. So they were jealous, but it worked out okay. And it turned out that all of our people around the country, the PE people and English teachers, were living in similar apartments or hotels or whatever. We were expected to live at the level of whoever we were working with, and that apartment was consistent with that.
1: I grew up in Louisiana. You grew up in Louisiana, and food is a huge part of life and culture in that state. What was it like going from Louisiana to this completely different culture with a completely different kind of food?
2: Well, I knew we weren't in Louisiana anymore. We ate breakfast in the apartment. We ate lunch at the cafeteria at the university, but it was every day. This didn't change. Rice, yuca, a little meat, beans, and a Coca-Cola. 2 or 3 pesos, but we just got tired of that, and we made a deal with this Thai restaurant in a hotel to eat one meal a day. I mean, who knew? Bucaramanga, Colombia, 60 years ago, there was a great Thai restaurant. It was like living in New York or Atlanta, someplace like that. So it was great. We kept enough food in the apartment to keep us going. There was a bakery 2 doors down. You know, fruits were easy to find and very cheap. You could get papayas, pineapples, bananas. Pineapple cost 10 cents, a dime in U.S. money. So one day we bought a whole stalk of bananas for a buck and change. Thought we were getting a great deal. It didn't occur to us at the time that whole stalk of yellow bananas might get ripe at the same time. So we were against the clock. We were up against the clock from the minute we got out of that market. 7 days, tops, eat a whole stalk of bananas. The numbers just didn't work for us. That was the last time we made that mistake.
1: This is Matt Brown. You've been listening to an interview with Jim Brown, a physical education teacher and coach in Colombia during the Peace Corps' earliest years.
3: A huge statue has bitten the dust in Kolkata, and almost no one is shedding any tears. Sports Today describes it.
4: It has stood tall in front of the iconic Salt Lake Stadium in Kolkata for several years. In front of the VIP gate is the sculpture of a headless torso with 2 balls on its feet and the Biswa Bangla ball on the top of the waist.
3: It is hard to describe. 2 muscled veiny legs in white soccer shorts, and on top of the shorts, instead of a torso, a big ball like a globe. The Bengali letter BO standing in for Bisho Bangla or Bengal and the World. And when a new government came to power in the state recently ousting the old one, which had been here for 15 years, that statue was one of the first things to go. This is Sandeep Roy in Kolkata. The former chief minister of West Bengal, Mamata Banerjee, lamented, "I feel very bad. That's natural." The statue was apparently her brainchild. She had designed the logo on it. She said sports fans loved to take selfies with it. But few sympathized. Her government had removed a long-standing public art project as well, overnight. Poroma, a sculpture showing a tribal woman inspired by folk art. It was by renowned artist Shanu Lahiri, who had died the year before. It had become such a landmark since it was installed in 1987. The area had become known as Poroma Island. But it had to make way for one of the Bisho Bangla globes. Now one might say, what goes around, comes around. At that time, the artist Chitrabanu Mojumdar had told the Times of India, "In the U.S., minimalist sculptor Richard Serra's works have often courted controversy and led to public debate. Why can't that happen here?" He was probably referring to the tilted ark affair. In 1981, Serra installed a 15-ton rusting steel slab that cut across Federal Plaza in Lower Manhattan. he didn't think public art had to necessarily beautify public space. He wanted to disrupt it instead. Many New Yorkers didn't agree. New York Times art critic Grace Gluck called it an awkward, bullying piece that may conceivably be the ugliest outdoor art in the city. Employees of the government offices around the plaza collected signatures demanding its removal. It led to a hearing and heated debates, as recounted in the documentary Tilted Arc. Some government officials panned it.
5: Abstract art is fine and dandy, but when the public puts its money up for it, I think it ought to have some say in the matter.
3: The jury voted to remove the sculpture. Sarah sued, citing his right to free speech, but to no avail. The sculpture belonged to the government, not him.
6: Obviously, I hope the ark is removed and auctioned off if possible. There is no shame in admitting a $175,000 mistake.
3: One night, it was cut up and hauled away to a scrap metal yard. Sarah protested, but to no avail.
7: I can't live in a country that commissions my art, invites me to the White House, shakes my hand, and tears my work down.
3: And Sarah warned against valuing art via referendum.
7: You know, if you had a referendum between a slot machine and Beethoven, there'd be no Beethoven.
3: It all raises an interesting question about public art, whether in Kolkata or New York. What is the real purpose of public art? In India, most of the time, it's either about beautification or it's just a monument to patriotism. In fact, public art in India these days tends to believe bigger is always better. India has the world's tallest, second tallest, and third tallest sitting statues. Public art in general is not something born out of public discussion, input, and demand. The former government had promised to make Kolkata into London, and as part of that project, it had installed mini Big Ben clock towers all over the city. And as a gift for soccer lovers, a statue of football great Messi when he visited the city. Now the Messi statue is gone as well, as part of the public art change sweeping the city. When the minister says the football statue was ugly, few disagreed. However, when a minister says it will be replaced by something more aesthetically pleasing, many are wary as they brace themselves for more giant statues, just playing a different political ball game.

0: Up next is a postcard from the wind, an audio dispatch from Phil Corbett.
1: As I record this, Voyager 2 is over 12 billion miles from Earth, and Voyager 1 over 15 billion. As these two spacecraft hurtle away from our solar system, each carries a sort of message in a bottle. Specifically, a golden record. The cover of these records, one on each probe, includes diagrams and illustrated instructions on how to play them. Pressed into the gold-plated copper disc, this mix compiled by Carl Sagan with help from recordist Alan Lomax includes a wide range of human music. There's European classical music, a Navajo night chant, bagpipes from Azerbaijan,

0: a Peruvian wedding song, Mozart, Chuck Berry, Chinese folk music, Aboriginal didgeridoo, a truly wide-ranging mix. And it's fun to imagine an alien running across this shiny disc, figuring out the instructions, and hitting play. Postcards from the Wind are produced by me, Phil Corbett. More at thewind.org.
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4: It's hard to do politically, but compared to, you know, giving women the vote or ending slavery, like, it's not. We've solved harder problems.
5: This is your host, Suki Wessling, and this is a mini-Babbel. 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Cindy has spent a career at the EFF fighting for everyone's right to privacy and freedom of speech on the Internet. And she's won. Her legal memoir, Privacy's Defender, details her role in arguing three seminal cases that set the stage for the Internet we have today.
6: It's River to River from IPR News. I'm Ben Kiefer. There are a handful of lawyers in American history whose cases you and I benefit from every day without knowing their names. Cindy Cohen may be one of them. She grew up in central Iowa, moved to San Francisco, fell in with a crowd of early Internet hackers, and ended up arguing, successfully, that computer code is protected speech under the First Amendment.
5: That's impressive, but it's not radical to say that as much as most of us value our privacy and freedom of speech, the open nature of the Internet has come with its problems. Cindy is the first to admit that there is real harm being done, often anonymously, in the name of free speech. And this harm falls disproportionately on women and other vulnerable populations. Cindy argues that it's important to focus first on the necessity of Internet privacy.
4: The reason I think privacy is important is because privacy is a way that people with less power can have a zone of protection from people who have more power. It's also the way that people organize to make change. Every public fight for social justice in the United States has needed to have a private space for it to grow. And, you know, in my lifetime, we've watched gay rights, for instance, go from something that really people had to talk about in private because it was not popular and people could, you know, literally be attacked for standing up for these things to the place where, you know, hopefully we can keep it. But the United States Supreme Court has recognized gay marriage and gay people have rights that are much closer to what they deserve than they had when this started out.
5: Cindy Cohen points out that it's been the lack of privacy that has allowed states to curtail women's right to reproductive decision making.
4: The stories are horrific, right? There's a woman in Nebraska who is serving 2 years in prison for having a conversation over Facebook messages with her daughter to help her daughter get an abortion. If that communication had happened on a more private channel rather than Facebook Messenger without encryption, she might not be in jail today. I mean, these are literally, you know, this isn't like an abstract, I wish I had a little more privacy moments. This is actually about people's security and people's ability to live their lives.
5: She also argues that depending on the government to write workable privacy protections is not always the best approach.
4: Well, I mean, I actually think that they're willing to wade in some really unfortunate ways. There are people whispering in their ears on the other side about, you know, why us not having privacy is great. And we have to explain why us having privacy and control is better than a world in which the corporations have all this control. So, you know, I don't like that sometimes that takes Congress to a standstill. And it's definitely the case for comprehensive privacy legislation that by the time it gets in front of Congress, it's been watered down so much it's not even good. You know, the last thing that was proposed federally for a comprehensive privacy protection was worse than what we have in California right now. Just because they call it privacy doesn't mean that it's privacy. But we have to keep pushing, because otherwise we're just surrendering to this surveillance state.
5: As a firm defender of the First Amendment right to free speech, Cindy says that when we allow government to curtail some speech, they often go after the speech that many of us feel should be protected.
4: People who are seeking reproductive assistance need access to information, and we're seeing increasing censorship of that information by the sources that people normally go to, whether that's social media or even private websites. EFF just did a big report about censorship of reproductive information, and we found that even though the terms of a lot of these companies would, on their surface, mean that this information is available and, of course, is First Amendment protected, people were having access problems.
5: She also argues that because different communities don't share the same values, one person's free speech is another person's idea of grooming.
4: What they're trying to do is to say age appropriate for anything that might be harmful to kids. And that's a much broader term. And it includes things where I don't think everybody agrees. You know, if you talk to conservative people, they don't think having access to LGBTQ content or trans content, they think that harms kids. So I think that the thing that we're fighting now with a lot of the age gating is this idea that some stuff is harmful to kids. And that's a much broader category. And it's why EFF is so concerned and think it's a really bad idea. Because if we don't have a shared agreement about what's harmful to kids, then you're just handing a censorship tool to people.
5: Cindy Cohen also points out that not only do corporations often follow the government's lead to censor what many might see as the wrong free speech, but we can't depend on everyone to have the same definition of inappropriate images.
4: We've spent years trying to help women who have breastfeeding forums continue to have their forums when they get flagged for nudity because somebody's taking a picture and saying, like, she's not latching. How does this work? Or I've got this, you know, rash or something. What does this look like? And they get flagged as pornography.
5: Cindy Cohen also argues that online abuse isn't a new thing. It's an extension of the problems that vulnerable people in our society face already.
4: We took an offline problem where women's protection and women's protection from abuse was not handled seriously by law enforcement and people in power. And we moved it over into the online world, and we're experiencing the same kind of situation in which people whose job it is to help protect us and keep us safe from abuse are rotten at it in the offline world, and they're rotten at it in the online world. Like, women have had to publish under pseudonyms for years, right? Because of things like that. So I think that, you know, one of the problems is there's just not very much recourse offline or online to people being harassed. Your ability to come after an abuser and get them to stop is, the tools are not great, right? And they need to be better. Like, you need to be able to get a restraining order against someone for online behavior and have it stick. And again, the problem of restraining orders not working very well is not an online problem. It's a problem in general of the way our society is slanted against these kinds of, you know, in ways that protect this kind of abuse.
5: Cindy Cohen and the Electronic Frontier Foundation see the worst abuses happening on platforms owned by corporations and run for profit. These corporations have developed what she calls a surveillance business model, sacrificing the needs and desires of the platform's users in the pursuit of profit.
4: The other thing that we believe strongly in is having a multitude of places where you can speak and participate. So if one isn't serving you, you can go somewhere else without losing your whole community. Part of the reason why EFF is very supportive of some of the communities like Mastodon or Blue Sky or other kinds of communities that are not corporate controlled and have a surveillance business model is to let people be able to build communities that serve them rather than being, you know, stuck in these huge communities where there's a lot of abusers.
5: And to those who say we could fix the problem like they have in Australia by forcing people to register in order to take part in social media, not so fast, Cindy says. Anonymity is not the fundamental issue.
4: They have done scientific research about anonymity, And we have a gigantic example in front of us, which is Facebook, right? Which requires real names. People aren't nicer to each other. This idea that anonymous speech allows people to be meaner to each other or to harass people more isn't actually borne out by the research.
5: Cindy Cohen and EFF are hopeful that they can convince governments to take online harassment seriously. Rather than curtailing people's right to free speech and privacy, get more serious about going after offenders

0: people who can legitimately handle being untraceable online if they're engaging in a campaign and harassment. It's very small. It's that they're not being caught. It's that nobody's trying to catch them. It's that the cops say, oh, there's a VPN. There's nothing I can do. Of course there is. When they're trying to go after drug dealers, they can go past a VPN, right? Like, so I just think it's a problem of will and enforcement and not a problem of the technology.
1: Cindy says we need to never lose sight of what we've gained from a free internet.
0: EFF does human rights work all around the world. The ability to sneak information out of a repressive government and using anonymity, VPNs, tools like Tor, it saves lives. We wouldn't know the things we know about the Taiwanese fight for freedom. Tibet, we work with a lot of Chinese democracy people. Now we've got people in Ukraine, we've got people in Gaza, we've got people, I mean, all over the world, Sudan, people all over the world who need to get information out of very scary places where there is official censorship. They need these tools and they rely on these tools. And if we decide that, you know, because cops aren't willing to investigate harassment, we're going to get rid of these tools, it's not the right move to remove anonymity from everybody because some people misuse it.
1: Cindy Cohen of the Electronic Frontier Foundation says that there is hard work ahead, but freedom is always worth fighting for.
0: You know, John Perry Barlow once told me, no one gives you your rights, you have to take them. And I think that that's a lot of my framing about it. We have a lot of work to do. But I do think that in some ways we've kind of metastasized a lot of the benefits that the internet gave us, and we're sometimes only focused on the problems. And it's not like the problems aren't there, but it's also not like the benefits aren't there. And what we need is all of these tools to work for us. And they can. If we can get rid of this surveillance business model, I think we can shrink a lot of things down to a better problem. That's not hard to do. I mean, it's hard to do politically, but compared to, you know, giving women the vote or ending slavery, like it's not, we've solved harder problems.
1: Thanks to Cindy Cohen, retiring executive director of the Electronic Frontier Foundation, for sharing her perspective. 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

I am 50 feet underwater, alone, a quarter mile offshore from the Kohala coast of Hawaii Island. The fish on my stringer are bleeding into the current. I can see the faint copper trace dissolve into blue. Something in the water around me is reading the signal. Then the shadow comes. 15 feet of tiger shark, striped and deliberate, materializing from the haze the way large things do underwater. Not approaching so much as arriving. She circles once. Her eyes find mine. She stops. I do not turn away. I hold position, eye to eye, and I wait. People who haven't spent years in the ocean read this as confrontation.

a near-death experience to recount at dinner parties. But I see a shark almost every dive. The shark is not a metaphor. She is a Tuesday. Hanging there in the blue while she decides what I am, I think about my father. Dr. Moges Bizuna, born in Harar, Ethiopia, in 1944, the son of a wealthy man who refused to acknowledge him, raised in a shack by his mother. At 10 years old, he left home and traveled 50 miles to find a school, because the town he came from had no school past the third grade, and he had already decided that the ceiling above him was not his ceiling. He's 81 years old now. He's losing his vision. The man who chased light across continents can no longer read his phone. There's a story my father told at every party, every family gathering, every holiday table throughout my childhood in Indianapolis. He told it the way people tell stories that contain them. Not to inform, but to return. He was 10 years old, sharing a single rented room with four other boys at the school 50 miles from home. They paid $2 a month, pennies, for injera and sherbet twice a day and a place to sleep. When winter came and the days grew shorter, they were offered candles for 25 cents each. One boy refused to pay his share. The other four children, including my father, each paid extra and bought the candles themselves. They were 10 years old. They had already learned that the agreement, everyone contributes, everyone benefits, was the only structure that worked. You did not wait for perfect conditions. You filled the gap and moved forward. But the boy who refused to pay used the light the most. He sat closest to the candle. He read the longest. He seemed to believe he was clever. So they took their blankets and built a wall around him. If he would not pay for the light, he would not receive it. But the enclosure had a flaw. They couldn't seal the ceiling. Light leaked through the top and pooled inside his fort. While they shivered in open air, he was warm and illuminated. And because he was 10 years old and hadn't yet learned the cost of certain kinds of cleverness, he began to read aloud, just to let them know. So they sat in the dark, together, and refused to buy light at all. The boy had fashioned his own candle from fat and cloth. The smell spread through the neighborhood until neighbors arrived with sticks and taught him a lesson that reason could not. After that, he paid his share. They lit the candle. They all had light. My father told this story laughing, not as a lesson. He never said, "And so you see, the moral is," he told it as a memory that delighted him, that contained something true about how the world works. He laughed at the rancid candle. He laughed at the neighbors. He laughed at the image of 5 10-year-old boys negotiating the economics of shared light. I retold it at his 70th birthday party in Indianapolis. He had forgotten the story entirely. He listened to me tell it and laughed with his whole body, as if though hearing it for the first time. By then, it had already passed from him to me so completely that he no longer needed to carry it. My parents fled Ethiopia in 1978. The Derg, the military junta, had marked my father for arrest. He had one night. He left immediately, going into hiding in the countryside. My mother stayed behind with their toddler, Umsalu, hoping the danger would pass. It didn't. By April of that year, staying meant dying. They walked to Sudan, on foot. They reached a camp, and it was there, in the space between one life and the next, that I was conceived. Not planned, not an accident, but the natural consequence of two people who had survived something together and were still choosing to believe in the future. They did not know if they would make it to Frankfurt. They conceived me anyway. They moved forward anyway. They released the outcome anyway.

They reach Frankfurt, where I would be born a few months later. My father's brother, Alamayo, was painting a hunger cloth for a German church. That commission financed my parents' flight from Sudan. In 1981, after my first birthday, the White Harvest Church in Indianapolis sponsored our immigration to the United States. My brother rejoined us a year later, after 4 years of separation, held whole by his grandmother, while my parents rebuilt a life on the other side of the world.

0: My father completed his PhD. He taught anatomy and physiology for 30 years. The architecture of the human body, how systems connect, how structure supports function, how every visible action depends on invisible preparation. He was teaching the same thing in the classroom he had learned in horror. He just had a different language for it by then. Last week, my children's mother called and asked me to take the kids. My daughter, Mary Coco, 12. My son, Mogus Mackay, 10, named for his grandfather. Later that night, she sent me a message. Thank the kids. I didn't know what she meant. I asked them about it in the morning. Mary has been making sea creatures from beads and elastic cord, squids, octopuses, starfish, and selling them to her classmates. Mogus learned to make them too and sells the same item for $20 that his sister sells for $10. He has always understood leverage. When they arrived at their mother's house and found her upset, they didn't ask for an explanation. They came up with a plan. Mary gave Mogus $50, money they had made themselves, at school, with their hands, and sent him out into the rain to find something to ease their mother's pain. He walked to four stores. He selected a necklace, her favorite lemonade, and a small jade cat, because their mother loves cats. Mary stayed home and watched her baby half-sibling until the boyfriend came back from work. They left the gifts and a note on the bed and said nothing about it afterward. I did not teach them to do this. I recognized it. I have seen it before. In a cold room in horror. In a refugee camp in Sudan. In a retirement community in Charlotte where my father can no longer see his grandchildren's faces. My father traveled 50 miles. I descend 50 feet. My children spent $50. Not because they were told, but because darkness asked and they answered with what light they had. My father's losing his vision. A window once open is now closing. I cannot fix this. What I can do is keep diving, keep teaching, keep raising Mogus and Mary Coco in the light of what was passed to me. Now it passes forward again, in small, unremarkable acts. A necklace, a lemonade, a jade cat left silently on a bed.
1: In 2005, radio producer Samantha Brown sent blank mini discs in the mail to five acquaintances who lived in different parts of the country. Along with the mini discs, she sent an invitation to collect wishes in sound and a return envelope. Three of the five people responded, and Sam put together this collage.
2: Have you ever had any wishes?
3: Yeah.
2: What?
3: Have a very nice life, very good health. Be happy with my daughters, my husband, my life, my friends, everybody. Night life.
2: Did it come true?
3: Yeah.
2: Or it haven't?
3: It's coming true.

0: fish for gold and money for me and my mom to have a home.
1: I would like to have a sexy boyfriend who is very hot.
2: My most frequent wish is that I could always have the kind of coffee that I wanted instead of the kind of coffee that was available.
3: I wish for peace in all the world.
4: The wish to make a difference in a way that I can see it's happening.
5: I wish I had an unlimited supply of money. I wish for a lot of dirty things with good-looking movie stars. I wish for unlimited amounts of power. That's pretty scary. I wish I could speak any language fluently.
6: I wish that Hillary Clinton could be president besides Oprah Winfrey.
7: I'm very grateful. There are so many wishes that somebody or some being answer me throughout my life.
8: Do you believe in wishes?
9: Yes.
8: Do you like them?
9: Yes.
8: Do you have any wishes of your own?
9: Yes.
8: What kind?
9: My wish is very complicated. My wish is that whenever I'm mad or sad, I wish it will come true.
8: That's very interesting. And if a genie was here right now and he would ask you for 3 wishes, what would you ask for?
9: I would ask for the same complicated wish, and I would ask for a laptop and $1 million.
10: I wish that my parents wouldn't have to get old and sick and die. That's what I wish.
11: I wish for peace, as cliche as that sounds. Peace and happiness. Peace and carrots.
12: I wish that I had a new house with a big yard for my dog.
2: My most intimate wish is that someone would love me as much as I love them.
11: I wish to someday solve all the sewage and landfill problems in the world.
13: I wish that the war in Iraq would come to a quick end.
14: I wish that I could get my car, my future car right now, the Lexus IS300. I wish I was rich.
15: I wish that I would get into Roger Williams College.
16: I think it's so important, especially now with so much fear around, that we work really hard on understanding each other and other people to try to make for real peace in the world and in our own societies.
17: I wish I find something I can do that I want to do.
18: I wish to live in a world where we love the sound of church bells, aside the sound of calls to prayer for the mosques, where we love the sound of klezmer, and where we love the sound of worship, not as a threat, but as an expression of all kinds of spiritual lives.

0: And do you believe in wishes?
1: Honestly, not really.
0: Well, why?
1: Because sometimes I see that I'll ask for something, or I'll see that other people ask for something, and it won't come.
0: And have you ever had wishes of your own that you have experienced that they never came true?
1: Yeah, many times.
0: Can you share one with me?
1: One of them was, you know, for my brother not to go to jail, but, you know, I wish that he wouldn't, but unfortunately, he fell into it.
0: Sorry.
2: All right. I wish I wasn't late. Do you think it'll work? I don't think it worked because I'm still late. But I wish no one yells at me when I go in because I'm late.
3: Let us know if that works.
4: I really, really wish that when I wake up and I'm watching the BBC, the news doesn't seem like it's not actually real. Like, I woke up the other night and all the news about the Guantanamo stuff was coming down, and it's so bad that it doesn't seem real. So I really wish the government would get their heads in order.
5: I wish my daughter the best of health.
6: I wish for a new notebook. A cool one. At that point, yeah, cool one. I wish for a cool pen.
7: I wish love for my husband, who is one of the greatest men that I know. I wish love for my co-workers. More importantly, I wish love for me. That's it on my wish list.
0: If you would find a bottle with a genie on it, would you ask for 3 wishes?
1: Yeah, I'd ask for 3 wishes.
0: What would they be?
1: Let me see. Money. A good place to live. And world peace.

0: 8 2 1 8 2 1 8 2 1 8 2 1 7 0 4 7 0 4.
1: Thomas Roma photographs scenes of everyday life in churches, in courthouses, on streets, in people's living rooms. 2 years ago, he asked his 8-year-old son, Giancarlo, to imagine the stories behind some of his photographs. Giancarlo sorted through a huge stack of his dad's pictures and wrote about the ones that he liked best. His essays and Roma's photographs have been published together in a book called Show and Tell. Hillary Frank spent an afternoon in Brooklyn at their home with Thomas and Giancarlo Roma.
2: We've always done father and son things, whether it's thinking of building a rocket ship, building a go-kart, or this. We've always wanted to do something together.
3: From the beginning, I thought that this might be an opportunity for Giancarlo to get to know me in a way that I couldn't say in words. And I had a friend who was 56 years old, and he died suddenly. And it came as such a shock to me that I was confronted with my mortality in a new way. He was just about my age. And I had realized that Giancarlo had just, he just became old enough where if I did die, he would remember me. You know, some nut screaming for his wife, saying, "Where's my wallet? You know, where's my keys? You know, I'm late for work. You know, what can I do? Sit down with him and say, you know, Dad's afraid of dying, and this is what you should know about me." And I realized that most of whatever I'm about, I'm not in touch with anyway. But hopefully it's in our work somewhere.
4: Thomas pulled out a huge box of his old pictures and gave them to his son. He didn't tell Giancarlo that he wanted this to be a bonding experience. Giancarlo immediately approached the project as if he was hunting for clues about his father. In his essays, it's almost like he's solving a crime. He'll notice things like a wedding ring being on a guy's right hand instead of his left, which he decides must mean the picture was taken in a mirror. He clearly has a love for art, which he describes in his intro to the book as a hungry, choked-up feeling. Here's Giancarlo reading from his essay entitled The Lost Umbrella.
2: The tilted umbrella creates a polygon-shaped shadow that looks as if it can fill the empty part of the sky that the trees make. You can see it better if you squint.
4: Was that something that occurred to you, Tom, when you took the picture, that the darkness of the umbrella and the shadow could fill in the light there?
3: Boy, I don't think in a million years I thought that. I was so thrilled that he did. And I think that word polygon is something you probably learned in school that year or the year before. So I was even shocked to hear it referred to as a specific shape. I mean, it's the way I hope people experience pictures whole, and that a shadow is just as much substance as the thing, and he saw that.
4: Can we turn to the one of the dad and the son with their heads on the counter?
3: Yeah.
4: Okay. First, can you read it?
2: Okay. Whenever a father does something around his 3, 4, or 5-year-old, the child will usually copy him. When I was little, that's what I did. I think the dad is a fireman because he has a mug with number 1, fire. You can't see the AN on the other side. There are bills on the counter, and he's looking through the classifieds. Maybe he can't pay all the bills, and he's looking for another job. There's a piece of classified torn off on the counter. It could be a job that he might want. The drapes behind them make a beautiful triangle shape above their heads, and there's a wedding picture hung next to them on the wall that shows a happier time in the dad's life. This picture showing a father with a young child resting their heads on their arms makes me want to cry.
4: When I read that one, I thought, those are such adult thoughts that you're having. And it was really surprising to me. Do you ever feel like you're thinking more like an adult than like a kid?
2: Sometimes. Yeah, and sometimes it bothers me a little bit because I'm thinking, you know, too far ahead of time. Or I'm thinking about all the things that can go wrong instead of right. But Yeah, it occurs to me sometimes.
3: I think John Carl is a very special boy, but I also think people underestimate children. And as special as he is, the main thing about the book is he was given an opportunity to write about his own feelings. He was encouraged, he was treated as a peer, as a colleague. And just like any collaboration, sometimes there was friction, but it's mostly because I expected a lot of him. So I'm not sure if it's exactly that it's an adult. I think what he writes like is he writes as if he's a child whose feelings and opinions are valued.
2: I got to see my dad's world, and some were sad pictures, and some were happy, and I think he did the same thing as I did about writing them, as he did taking them. He was in different phases at different times, and that made him think differently about what pictures he took. His feelings, they don't control his heart, but his art, but they affect it in a way.
3: I think this book is certainly a landmark for us. He's going to be able to look at this after I'm gone, or maybe 20 years from now I'll still be around and we'll be able to sit around and we could discuss how it not only marked what we were for each other, but how it changed us.
4: And do you feel that way too, that you have a deeper understanding of your father now?
2: Definitely. I have much better understanding of him. And if he was to die, I would definitely remember him for this in every picture.
3: We have our fingers crossed, though.
4: For Studio 360, I'm Hillary Frank.
0: This is Bird Note. As a flock of ducks lift off from a marsh, their wings reveal large patches of powder blue and emerald. These dabbling ducks are called blue-winged teal. They're petite birds, noticeably smaller than mallards. The male's blue-gray head has a bright white crescent at the base of the bill, and his cinnamon sides and underparts are peppered with dark dots. Females are mottled grayish-brown. Blue-winged teal are long-distance migrants, traveling from nesting areas in Canada and the U.S. to South America for the winter. They feed in shallow water, with a preference during the breeding season for snails and fly larvae. In fall and winter, they seek out plant matter, especially seeds. Blue-winged teal pair up during the winter and migrate together in spring to a nesting area, often to where the female was born. There, the female will lay about 10 eggs, which hatch after 3 weeks. Once the eggs hatch, mother and ducklings walk away from the nest area within 24 hours, never to return to their nest again. Within just weeks, the young will be flying and ready to join their parents in their great migration south. For Bird Note, I'm Michael Stein.

0: is bird note.
1: In the springtime, it's just a marvelous place to drift down the river in a canoe and early in the morning and listen to the bird sounds.
0: That's nature guide Steve Hilty describing an outing at dawn on the Buffalo National River in the Ozark Mountains of northern Arkansas.
1: You know, there's 18 species of warblers that breed here in this area, and two-thirds of those you could probably hear any one morning just canoeing down the river. Louisiana water thrush, hooded warbler, Kentucky warbler, and of course there'd be great blue herons and wood ducks flushing up ahead as well.
0: To many people, the Ozarks are undiscovered country, but many birds thrive there.
1: So there's a lot of habitat present today because of all the forest in the Ozarks, why it's just a wonderful place for many of these little forest-dwelling birds. To me, the most vivid experience that I take away from the Ozarks is listening to the bird songs. Since childhood, I've always been very attuned to bird songs, and the serenade of birds early in the spring when birds are first returning and begin setting up territories is as good or better than any place I've heard anywhere in the country. It's just spectacular.
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0: This is PRX Remix.
1: Where are you guys? This party is too lit. I'm here with... I'm sorry, what's your name again? Oh, what's this? Forgot I was still recording. I'll tell y'all all about it tomorrow. If I make it. Kidding.
2: Don't let one good time be the last time. 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

0: Thank you for listening to PRX Remix. We love that you're here with us. But frankly, we want to get to know you better. Give us a call at 615-26-REMIX and fill us in on where you listen, who you are, and what you're up to. 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
1: In late March of this year, for a week, twice a day, commuters in New York City's Grand Central Station were confronted by 30 life-size horse puppets dancing to live harp music, with even more sound coming from the horse costumes themselves. Anna Altman visited Grand Central Station to speak with the puppet's creator, the artist Nick Cave.
2: Do I have a favorite horse? Yes, I do. It's the rainbow horse.
3: What do you like about it?
2: It's sort of like it's tattooed with this rainbow on it. It's so it becomes its marking. It's like the fairy horse.
3: Do you have a name for it?
2: Rainbow.
4: Pink is my favorite color, so I'm drawn to the soft pinks, but there's a black and white horse that has captured my love already.
5: There's like this gray one here with the dark colors. Well, I only got into art because I was a darker person. No, I'm joking.
3: This past March, the visual artist Nick Cave installed 30 colored horses in Grand Central. They were horse suits made from thousands of pieces of colored raffia, a sort of synthetic straw that's used in arts and crafts. They are the latest in Cave's series of what he calls sound suits, sculptures that can be worn by people. When the person moves, the materials of the suit clack and rustle. Cave had made hundreds of these suits in his Chicago studio.
2: Every morning I listen to Shirley Horn, Here's to Life. I've done it for like 20 years.
6: No complaints and no regrets.
3: Cave's studio is a huge operation. It takes up 3 floors of an old tire factory. He tried on a suit to give a sense of what it sounded like.
2: There are pintails which could be red, black, and pink. There are brown horses, black horses. There's a burgundy, some that are sort of dark green.
3: Cave made his first sound suit in 1992, around the time of the Rodney King riots. He was outraged by the descriptions of King in the press, and he wondered what this person would look like.
2: I was sort of imagining somebody being described as larger than life. Scary, you know, took 10 men to bring him down. So I'm just thinking, well, hell, it sounds like a monster to me.
3: So he started experimenting. He gathered twigs from a local park, hundreds of thousands of twigs, and made them into a human sculpture. It was essentially a monster you could wear. Later, he made other suits. Suits with human hair, with beads, and feathers. Some were made entirely of buttons, and another of shells.
2: There's one that's working with sort of metal toys and spinning tops and noisemakers. When I'm bringing all these objects together, is I'm thinking about the one-man band.
3: The horse suits are something new. They're the first set of sound suits he's made that aren't human shape. But they come from the same idea, a sculpture that can also be worn, and when it moves, comes alive, with noises and new three-dimensional forms.
2: So it looks like just a big pom-pom when I'm holding it up right now, but, you know, it's really has this massive sort of volume to it. You'll be amazed how, you know, you don't think this raffia has a lot of sound, but it's really, really loud. And if imagine, you know, 30 of these horses, you know, galloping together.
3: In the bustle of Grand Central Station, the horse suits end up making more of a gentle whisper than a racket. But then there was the choreography. The horses, he explained, would graze through Vanderbilt Hall, and then they would break out into a gallop. The gallop would turn into a dance, and then the horse would split in two.
2: Once the back end separates, their tops are all day-glow colored, such as like fuchsias and lime greens and bright orange, yellow, reds.
3: Creative Time, a public arts organization, and the MTA's Art for Transit program commissioned Cave to make the horses for Grand Central Centennial and called the project Herd NY. The horses would graze, gallop, and dance for 1,000 people twice a day. The day before the project goes live, Cave is in Vanderbilt Hall with his choreographer William Gill and dozens of Creative Time and MTA staff. It is the first and only dress rehearsal. Nato Thompson, curator at Creative Time, set the scene.
7: You just think of Grand Central, you just think of people coming in and going.
5: And we've done projects here before, but this is a lot more difficult. Yeah. This is 60 dancers from the Alvin Ailey School. These are these horses that are moving and grooving in the space. We have 40 volunteers. I feel like I'm working on Lion King.
3: But the horses are gorgeous. Heaps of colored raffia with embroidered patterns on the horse's face. Everyone who passes stops to stare.
5: You get a little drag queen. You get a little, like, voodoo from Haiti. You get some African. You get Mardi Gras celebration. That beadwork and the kind of the shimmery on the head. It feels to me like some sort of exotic Martha Stewart horse.
3: When they talk about the project, Nick, the curators at Creative Time, and the director of the MTA Arts for Transit program all say the same thing. Here's Sandra Bloodworth, the director of MTA Arts for Transit and Urban Design.
7: When the sound suits are static, they're these incredible sculptures. But then when people don them and they become a part of the suit, it is magical and enchanted.
2: Just imagine, like, leaving work and coming through the station, getting ready to get on your train, and then you all of a sudden you see this herd of horses passing through. I mean, to me, that is just like a magical moment.
3: But the dancers are struggling. They had learned their choreography just the day before, and things are a little hectic. The suits are heavy and really, really hot.
8: I imagine this is how it feels to be maybe a Yeti, a Sasquatch.
9: Like, I don't know how we're going to be doing all this choreography. If you're the back, you got to make sure you don't step on the front's paint.
10: Oh, okay. Will I step it on your paint?
9: A little bit. Yeah.
10: Sorry.
9: I couldn't see.
3: The suits are so unwieldy that Cave and Gil have to demonstrate how to put them on.
2: I'm not going to be here to help you, so you've got to, like, sort of step into it. And just take your time. Once you're on, jump up in them for a second.
3: The choreography has some structure, but it's mostly improvised. First, the horses circle around and approach the audience. Then the front and back ends separate. The back ends flap and bounce around in bursts of energy and color. As the rehearsal goes on, the dancers become attached to the costumes, and the horses start to take on personality.
8: Well, we were shooting for a very, like, majestic horse. Very proud.
11: Would you actually take it off your body? Like, you have fondness for it. It's my new friend.
3: Hundreds of people showed up for each performance.
2: Help each other in your pants and everything.
8: I'm so excited!
10: Me too!
3: On the last day, which was Easter Sunday, the children stood in their holiday best along one side of the performance area, and they looked dazzled.

0: Dana Altman's story on Nick Cave was produced by Jenna Weiss Berman.
1: The New York City subway. It transports 5.38 million people per day. When I think about the system, I wonder why it was built in the first place and how it was built. It's also being built right now, so how is it being built? In this show, we'll dig deep into the subway by talking to some experts. They are...
2: My name is Peter Derrick. I call myself right now a transit historian.
1: Who wrote a book in 2001.
2: One called Tunneling to the Future.
3: Yeah, Michael Horodniciano. I'm the president of MTA Capital Construction.
4: My name is Bob Lobenstein. I'm a retired general superintendent for New York City Transit. I'm continuing to volunteer for the museum, and I'll do it till my last day.
5: I'm Robert Paswell, distinguished professor of civil engineering at the City College of New York.
1: It started back in 1900 as a way to move people and business away from crowded southern Manhattan.
2: The average block on the Lower East Side had over 2,500 people. A little town in Illinois that has 2,500 people is a city. So each block is a city. Really.
4: People were on top of each other.
2: You had a big problem with major contagious diseases, tuberculosis,
1: cholera,
2: diphtheria.
1: People needed to spread out. But to do that...
2: There needed to be some way that people could get from areas between 5 and 12 miles away from the Manhattan Central Business District to work in less than an hour.
1: And the only way to do that was through some kind of a train.
5: What they do is they allow the city to spread out.
4: To that new farmland called Times Square.
1: And it worked.
6: And did that work?
4: It worked quite well.
1: But these new trains were elevated above the city streets. They were noisy and incredibly overcrowded, making the streets just... horrible, really. The idea was to move them underground. But you can't do that with steam-powered trains.
2: There's two problems with steam. One is you get a lot of smoke. The other is you have a danger of fire.
4: Well, everything is fire safety.
1: But then, when it seemed impossible for trains to be underground, there came electricity.
2: Electricity is a new thing. I mean, you know, it's hard to imagine now. They're inventing all sorts of things.
4: Matter of fact, at the same time that Edison was working on the light bulb, both he and his other engineers were working on early locomotive electric power.
2: Because it allowed trains to run underground without dealing with the steam problem.
1: So this breakthrough, combined with overcrowding, motivated people to build the first subway.
2: Right, right.
1: But I'm also wondering how it was built. How were the physical tunnels and stations built? Well, it turned out that most of the methods were already established. One way to build a subway is through something called cut and cover.
4: All they did was just cut an open trench.
2: A hole in the ground.
4: Put up the steel framework.
5: Cover it with the noisiest planks that will disturb all the neighbors, although they try now to cushion that.
1: And underneath the planks,
4: lay down the track.
2: And then covering it over and then finishing the tunnel.
4: And they had a subway.
1: However,
2: there were lots of problems with the cut and cover methods because in some places, just south of 42nd Street on what's not Park Avenue, some of the buildings started collapsing into the site. So they had to learn how to shore up the buildings properly.
1: And also, even though it was only 1900, there still was a complicated network of utilities under the street.
4: You had to move everything from sewer pipes to the early electric mains. Gas was a large problem because every house at the time still had gas lights.
1: When cut and cover got too difficult, workers had to bore deep tunnels into the earth.
2: Right, right.
1: This involved
5: men with pickaxes or people drilling holes and putting dynamite in it and blasting out.
4: You had cave-ins, collapses.
2: Dynamiting is not an easy thing to do.
1: And to top it all off, they had to dig tunnels underneath the water.
2: Right.
1: To do this, workers made the tunnels on land, sunk them in the water, and bolted them together underwater.
2: Men who were working in these pressurized compartments would get sucked into the river.
4: We had one instance where one fellow was actually blown through the roof of the tunnel and up through the East River because he cut a hole and there was a collapse in the ceiling there.
1: And he survived.
4: He survived. But that must have been an interesting ride right through the oyster bed.
1: To do this hard manual work, he brought workers in from all over the world, like Ireland,
4: Yugoslavia,
1: Caribbean islands,
4: Germany. They had to find work.
7: We really earn our money.
1: They called the men who dug the deep tunnels sandhogs.
7: This is a job that once you start doing it, it's very, very, very hard to get it out of your system.
1: And today, We still have sandhogs.
7: We've been down close to 1,000 feet. We drove tunnels right under the whole of New York.
1: This is
7: Mike Dermody. Well, I'm General the Shop Steward for Local 147.
1: And also,
6: Jimmy Waitman, I'm the safety miner here.
1: New York is building a new subway line right now. It's called the Second Avenue Line. A lot of the methods that these guys use were pioneered back in the early 1900s. However, there have been a few changes. Number one, the technology. It's just gotten better.
7: So things are much faster now.
2: As with the tunnel boring machine, I think there have been major advances in the technology.
1: The tunnel boring machine is this massive drill. It's 22 feet in diameter, and it's 850 feet long.
6: You know, it can drill a 10-foot hole in a minute.
1: And the result of their work is just breathtaking.
4: It's just an amazing job that they do. And when you go down into these tunnels and you see the immense size, because they're actually carving deep, deep, deep, 75 to 100 plus feet under the ground. And they have to carve not only the tunnels where the trains run under, but they have to carve out these caverns where the train stations are going to be.
1: Yeah, and these are really elaborate train stations.
4: Oh, yes. Yeah.
1: The most amazing thing to me about these tunnels and these caverns is that city life continues to go on above and around them as they're being constructed.
3: And we have to build in front of people's living rooms. Not a great thing to do.
1: And it's working because of the consideration of engineers.
3: But there is no other way of doing it.
1: To give an example, let's just take one segment, the typical segment of the subway.
5: I'll step you through it.
1: And step through various things that an engineer has to consider.
5: We know pretty much from existing plans what the buildings on both sides of Second Avenue look like, what their foundations look like. We probably have a good sense of what the rock looks like or how deep the rock is. We think we know where the utilities are, but we don't because they've been moved over the years.
1: But once you think you've got a pretty good lay of the land, then you start digging. And you dig out muck.
5: Where am I going to put the material? You have to keep it flowing.
3: Otherwise, you become what we call a muck bound. That means you cannot work.
1: So there's this constant conveyor belt and truck orchestra to get rid of the muck.
3: They take it away and it's being reutilized as fill.
8: It's fill for what?
3: Parks, golf courses, shopping malls.
5: Then you have to worry about water. Where is the groundwater? So you have to do something with the water all the time.
8: Where is the ground?
5: It's membranes, whether it's sheeting.
1: And then you have to consider,
5: if you're digging in soil and you've got buildings next to you, it's possible that the buildings move. So you'd have to shore the buildings up, which means put braces against them some way or another. It's possible that the buildings move. Or you would have to underpin them, which means put some kind of support under it, whether it's build a new concrete pier or put a jack under a building to rock.
1: And once you've considered at least this, then you can start building. And of course, that comes with its own set of complications. For instance, when you dig a trench,
5: you can't just take out the dirt and expect nothing to happen. So you have to make sure that everything is supported. Planks in the ground to support the soil next to it.
1: Now, this is just one imaginary section of the subway. Every section is different. As they say, local conditions apply, and they dictate what you do as an engineer.
5: Should you use concrete or steel? Use combinations? What kinds of shoring should you use? Wood, plastic, whatever. And that's why engineering is so much fun. Every day is different.
1: To learn more about the New York City subway, I highly recommend visiting the New York City Transit Museum. It's in Brooklyn, and it's actually an old subway station they've renovated into a museum. Or you can visit the Metropolitan Transit Authority's website at new.mta.info. I'm Bishop Sand. Thanks for listening.
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0: Moab, Utah is a small town tucked away down in the southeast corner of the state. And when I say small, I mean, you know, small. There are maybe a dozen or so streetlights, no big box stores. The city population hovers around 5,000. And this is Utah, right? It's a pretty conservative state. So it's not exactly the kind of place that first pops into your mind when you think about pioneering LGBTQ pride movements. But in the summer of 1993, Connell O'Donovan and Keith Randall planted a seed.
1: We got 11 of our closest friends. 4 gay guys and a bunch of lesbians and straight allies. And we started off at Woody's, right?
2: Woody's, yeah.
1: You know, carrying like some rainbow flags and like a few signs.
2: Tambourines and drums.
1: Yeah. You know, and marched up one side of Main Street, crossed the street, down the other side of Main Street, and back to Woody's.
0: They called it March on Moab. And as far as we know, it was the town's first gay pride parade. They did it again the next summer. Then things were pretty quiet for a while. But in 2011, the pride movement really surfaced in Moab, this time with a new group of organizers, a mission statement, and a full-blown festival. Now in 2013, Moab Pride is heading into its third year. Woody's is still here. But those 11 people back in the early 90s have become nearly 500 marchers in Moab Pride's visibility parade today. Visibility is an important tenet of pride movements. You know, stand up. Be seen for who you are and what you believe in. But that's not always easy to do in small towns. Something as straightforward as just being yourself can feel like an act of bravery. This is Audrey Baird talking about her experience.
3: It was a little bit harder just because you don't really know what you should do, if you should come out or if you should just keep it to yourself, because you really don't know how people are going to react because everyone knows everyone.
0: Audrey's mom, Donna Metzler, continues.
4: I think as a mother watching a child come out in high school, it's very difficult, but it really brings you closer to your child and closer to being accepting of all people and then being an advocate for people from every walk of life.
0: Donna is also the city manager for Moab. She thinks a climate of acceptance is community-driven.
4: I think it's important for community leaders to really take leadership positions on issues of tolerance and diversity, and I'm really proud the city of Moab has done that.
0: In fact, the city of Moab issued a proclamation recognizing the Moab Pride Festival as a time for the whole town to celebrate its dignity, its shared humanity. Here's Moab's mayor, known locally as simply Mayor Dave.
5: Hopefully the example that we've set is that, you know, there's room enough in this world for all of us. And, you know, we're all God's people, and let's celebrate that, and let's honor that, and let's enjoy that.
0: So even in these unlikeliest of places, in red state, rural America, folks can still surprise us if we let them. This is community member Daniel Suelo.
6: We were bracing ourselves for a lot of negative reaction, and there was none, absolutely none. And we're like, wow, this is small town Utah, and we can have a pride festival. And it's like there's something changing in our society.
0: And maybe that's where small towns have big roles to play in the coming pride movements. Maybe that's where we have an edge, because it's out here, in these places we grew up, where we can shift the focus from just visibility to kindness and understanding. Local resident Thatcher Vogt.
7: For the most part, the gay and queer culture has been accepted in the metropolises and the large cities in the United States. And now it's really about expanding it to rural communities and individual families, and making it more personal and about your neighbor and about the people that you see in the grocery store and at your high school. And I think that to open up eyes and hearts and minds, it needs to happen on a personal level.
8: You know, just because you were raised small town doesn't mean you have to stay small-minded.
1: Yeah, I like that. Good quote.
0: Utah. I'm Jennifer Jarrett.
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0: Chestnut trees once covered much of the wilderness of America's Appalachian Range, numbering an estimated 4 billion at their height. And those trees, which grew edible nuts that you might know from a famous holiday tune, were at the center of a thriving industry. But an uninvited fungus tagging along on an imported tree landed in the United States in the early 20th century and kicked off a catastrophic blight that would utterly decimate the chestnut population in North America. More than a century later, chestnut blight still lurks in our forests, making it nearly impossible for saplings to live long enough to produce fruit. Some say the species is effectively extinct, but can it be saved? Welcome to Plant People. I'm Jennifer Bernstein, CEO and the William C. Steer Sr., President of the New York Botanical Garden. On today's episode, how the American Chestnut Foundation, led by our guest Michael Gergen, is using clever advances in breeding and plant science to give this majestic icon of American forests a second chance. Michael, welcome. We're so happy to have you.
1: Oh, I'm thrilled to be here. Thank you, Jennifer.
0: And I'm glad that you've had an opportunity to spend some time on our grounds today.
1: Spectacular place.
0: That's great. So, Michael, more than 120 years ago, the American chestnut tree population was nearly wiped out by a fungus. Can you take us back to 1904 when the blight was discovered? How did it all happen?
1: It's really interesting. And of course, this is not necessarily ground zero, but it's where the science started. That's the most exciting thing about being here today at the New York Botanical Garden. In 1904, a forester across the street at the Bronx Zoo discovered a strange canker on a chestnut tree. And he took a sample of that canker and brought it over here to a scientist named Dr. Merle. And he was able to identify the parasite that was infecting the chestnut tree and causing this tremendous damage. And what's really interesting is because of the science that was produced here, we actually tried to stop it. Of course, it wasn't possible because it was such an aggressive parasite, but it gave birth to organizations like the American Chestnut Foundation that are here to try to

0: species, it was already pretty well established in the forest. And so it was far along. We actually have the herbarium specimen of the original that was used to identify the species. It's one of the important historical artifacts we have in our records.
1: I'm so looking forward to seeing it. It's Cryphonectria parasitica. That was named by a scientist here at the Botanical Garden.
0: That's right. So you're relatively new to the American Chestnut Foundation. I think you started this past August. Is that right?
1: That's right. Yep.
0: Tell us a little bit just about yourself, your career, and how you're thinking about this next phase at the foundation.
1: So I come to the Chestnut Foundation from a long path in forestry. Grew up in Buffalo, New York, right along Lake Erie, and was obsessed with water quality and realized so much of water quality really begins in the forest. And I was hooked and got involved in trees and really found myself at the Chestnut Foundation because we are embarking on a science called recurrent genomic selection. And RGS, it's not a novel technique. This is how we've been able to do so much in agriculture to be able to produce the kinds of gains that we've seen for our food systems, whether that be corn. Of course, we all know the story of the breeding that occurred thousands and thousands of years ago to get us corn, or even to some of the modern advances we're seeing today. For example, loblolly pine, a really important species in the Southeast United States. We used recurrent genomic selection for that tree species. In addition to being able to fend off diseases better and insects better, we're able to produce a 50% volume gain on the same acreage from those trees. If you think about that from a carbon sequestration standpoint, what a wonderful tool that we've got at our disposal to make sure that these are super trees that meet our super problems of tomorrow, and we can start today to make that happen.
0: Can you explain for a lay person, how does RGS work?
1: Yeah, so we're doing it. It's a little bit more than the traditional RGS program. RGS is best on best breeding, where we're looking at the parents and really doing some analysis of understanding what these parents can contribute to the offspring so that we're getting that next generation to be stronger, better, and more fruitful. And so, you know, this has been used in agriculture. I'm not going to judge it, but this is how we get a chicken in 3 months, right? This is the kind of science that went into the production that we're able to really improve our systems. So in the tree world, what we're doing, particularly with chestnut, is not only are we looking at those parents, but we've got a problem, right? Chickens breed pretty quickly. Trees don't. It takes at least 7 to 10 years for us to get pollen from some of these trees. So what can we do to accelerate that process? Well, in our RGS program, we actually look at the DNA of these trees and try to understand what their resistance is going to be before we do anything with them. And so before we're planting, we understand what their genetics are, and we're able to predict their resistance to blight and put them in the ground. And the worst thing is this species is so hard. And like I said, it's 7 to 10 years. We're dealing with chestnut blight that was identified here, but we also have Phytophthora in the south, which is causing us problems with the roots that we've got. This is a species that doesn't self-pollinate and is very difficult to graft. So we can't bring a fruiting branch down to the ground to actually make our life easier. We're bucket trucks. We got to get up there and do the work up in the canopy. It's a very challenging tree, but it's worth every moment.
0: Well, that's a good bridge to why should we focus on the American chestnut? American chestnuts have been described as a keystone species with outsized impact on their ecosystem. So tell us a little bit about just how important the American chestnut was to native wildlife, as well as human communities when it was prevalent.
1: The chestnut is an incredible story because it's really provided food for humans and wildlife. That's kind of rare from a tree species. We don't often find that. And what's really exciting about it too is that it provided that food at a time when it was difficult, right? Fall, we're overwintering. And if you look at our Native American communities in the United States, the Haudenosaunee, formerly known as the Iroquois, the Seneca Nation is very close to where I grew up. They call the tree a cousin. It was that important to them. It was family. It nourished their entire system, that chestnut tree. And in addition to that community, if you look at turkey and bear and deer, all of those species were using chestnut constantly in the fall. Blue jays, and believe it or not, passenger pigeons were relying on chestnut trees too. And so if you look at population declines in wildlife, you can actually track it. There's what I call a mast gap. Because when we lost the tree, there were probably 7 to 10 years or so before oaks really could fill that niche, or hickory, where we got some other seed mast that those animals could rely on. Of course, humans could never rely on that mast. And you look at turkey populations and deer populations in the 20s and 30s, and that's when the decline really started to happen in a big way. Now, there's other pressures, traditional habitat loss and other problems associated with hunting. But at the end of the day, this contributed to that. And it was critical for Appalachia. So for a region that wasn't necessarily wealthy, to be able to go out and harvest food from the earth and be able to have that as winter stores for your family was incredibly important. In Appalachia, they called it a cradle grave species because in addition to the food

0: food supplies and offered wood for their cradles and wood for their coffins.
1: So really a critical species, and it makes sense why there's been such energy around reestablishing it. We can't restore the forests of the eastern U.S. back to what it was in 1904, of course, but chestnut restoration today would have a lot of benefits. So can you talk more about why and how introducing chestnuts could improve today's forest ecosystems?
0: Yeah, absolutely. So what we're trying to produce, an enduring chestnut, will last out there in the woods. And you're exactly right. Today's ecosystem is not what it was. Climate change is impacting us, and we need to be preparing for all of those changes in our forest management systems. And so the work that we're doing is going to benefit other species too. But why is chestnut so important for the environment? You can look at what it does on mine land to really understand its potential. So in really beat up mine land areas, we go out and we plant chestnut in a mixed hardwood system. And the chestnut is an incredibly fast growing species, fastest growing hardwood that there is. And then once we start getting burrs and fruit, the burr is the protective shell that's around the chestnut itself. And that burr leaves a tremendous amount of litter on the ground. So between leaf litter and burr litter, you're getting a wild amount of soil production on land that's incredibly degraded. And chestnuts, for whatever reason, love that sort of bad mine, rocky soil, and we're improving soil quality. And here's the interesting thing from a forestry perspective. You know, chestnut's hard. I tell folks, please don't name your trees, because there's a potential that some of them are going to die. We're producing really, really good blight-resistant trees, but they're not all going to be able to survive the blight. But the thing that's exciting about it is they will die, and those oaks will come up into the canopy around them too. So we're releasing the oaks at the right time, because the chestnuts will spend 10, 15 years doing their thing, creating great soil, and then the oaks will come up and fill the space and be able to provide that mast for animals as well, because the soil's improved from the work that the chestnuts were doing for us. It's a great tree. I can't wait to get it on the landscape.
1: Yeah, we don't talk enough, I think, about ecosystem function. And could we think about the way that we relate to a tree, or the way that maybe animals relate to a tree, but they're affecting every layer of the ecosystem in ways that aren't always perceptible to us. Right now, we have a program in our science division called Plants for Climate Resilience. And part of that is about looking at how we can restore degraded landscapes. And of course, it's going to depend on where you are in the world and what's available. And there are a lot of issues having to do with the nursery trade and how to get stock and all sorts of conundrums to overcome. But in the end, right now, one very basic human problem is that we have a lot of degraded land. And yes, how are we going to address that? And looking to species like the chestnut to be part of the answer, I think, is really very exciting.
0: Everyone talks about moonshots and that they're really hard to achieve and that it's a dream. Well, the fact of the matter is, we have our moonshot. We know how to do this work. We've got recurrent genomic selection. We've got DNA analysis. We've got the scientific tools to make the progress that we want to make and do something about climate change. The challenge is the funding that we've got. And you and I both know this. Lifeblood of our organizations are our donors, our volunteers, the people that are doing the work for us, the time and talent that our volunteers give to us in addition to their donations. My goodness, we are so fortunate to be plant people. But could you imagine what would happen if we weren't obsessed with places like Mars and spending money on rockets and all of those kinds of things, when we could spend that same kind of money on Earth and make it a livable place right now?
1: That's right. I think a lot of the time we want to find some sort of magic technological solution to weave our way out of our problems that we've created on Earth. And we can look to nature for a lot of the answers, and we should. There's a lot of energy around natural climate solutions, and we're really encouraged by that, but we need more people at the table for sure, and definitely more funding as well. So beyond the impact on ecosystems, are there economic, cultural, you talked a little bit about some of the identification of native peoples to the chestnut, other benefits of introducing the tree that you see beyond the ecosystem?
0: So I mentioned where I grew up. My grandfather had a chestnut tree in the yard, and I remember it about to probably 5 or 6 years old. And I don't know if it was an American chestnut or a European chestnut, but I've presented a couple of chestnuts to you earlier in our conversation, and kids play with them. You can drill a hole in it and tie a string in there, and you play a game called Conkers.
1: Oh.
0: And you swing one conker into the other chestnut and you try to break it open. Whoever breaks it open wins.
1: Right. Yeah. It's that familial connection to plants, that generational connection to plants. I think re-knitting that is part of how we bring everyone together around these ideas of restoring nature and protecting nature.
0: It's been incredible to see how many families are part of that lineage. We have people out there today that their parents were involved in the American Chestnut Foundation. Mm. Their kids are out there working with us today too. You know, when I was in forestry school, people would challenge us saying that it's very hard, harder than rocket science. And I'm not sure that that's entirely true necessarily, but it's a funny way to think about it because the complication in our natural systems is oftentimes more from people than the systems.
1: Yeah, it's the people. We're the ones bringing the
0: complexity. Well, we're the ones bringing the solutions too, right? Yeah. So, you know, we can work with nature. That's the thing. We don't have to work against it.
1: That's right. Well, I think that starts with seeing ourselves as part of nature and then understanding how nature has influenced our own family stories, I think, is part of coming to that understanding. I appreciate you bringing me the chestnuts. They really are beautiful.
0: They're beautiful.
1: They're so smooth and the color is so rich and beautiful.
0: And they're one of the few true nuts. They're a true nut. Acorns are a true nut and hazelnuts are a true nut. But most of the nuts we eat are drupes.
1: Are what?
0: Drupes. The seed of a fruit. So the way that this works is a nut cannot naturally open itself. So it actually has to force its way out through its sort of like a chicken egg where it actually forces its way out. That's why they're so starchy. So a chestnut is super starchy because it's getting all that energy so it can burst out through the shell and actually become a sapling. But like a cashew hangs on a fruit. That's a really weird one. It hangs on the outside of a fruit. Stone fruits like peaches, that is the same thing as a walnut. It's just the walnut has that exterior shell that is hard and we don't eat, but it opens up naturally by itself. And so that's why it's a drupe and, as opposed to a nut.
1: A droop.
0: A droop. Who knew?
1: I probably should already know what a droop is, but I have to say today's the day that I learned and I'm going to be working it into other conversations. So, okay. The chestnut blight fungus was the first of many introduced species to decimate our native forest trees. We've got Dutch elm disease, which is a fungus, the emerald ash borer, which is a beetle, beech leaf disease, which is a nematode. So as you're engaged with this work on chestnuts, how do you think we should be thinking about protecting our remaining forest trees from future epidemics?
0: I'm so glad you asked because my mission is the chestnut, of course. But the technology that we're developing is replicatable. The RGS model that we've got, the idea that we're going to look for the best pairs, we're going to look at DNA analysis to figure out their resistance ahead of time, we can use that in every one of the species that you mentioned. So we have the restoration engine that we can utilize to make sure that these plants are resilient, that they can survive in the landscape. There's no doubt we're going to continue to get invasive species. We cannot control. It's world trade. It's just what it is. We have to accept it. We have to figure out how to manage it. And how to manage it is through science like recurrent genomic selection, where we're producing trees that can be super trees and really work against all these diseases.
1: Yeah, we have an invasion ecologist who works here, Dr. Eve Bury, and she looks at invasive species and their spread and how we can learn from the historical spread of invasive species to predict what might happen in the future. And she's engaged with colleagues all over the Northeast and beyond. And what she will tell you and what she's told me is that the early action is really critical to just stop the prevalent spread that you get. So we're going to have to bring all of our tools to the table because we are going to continue to confront invasive species. And of course, the mix of species is going to be changing over time. So it's really about identifying those problems that are going to be destructive yes. in a material kind of
0: well, and treating them ahead of time.
1: And there is growing public awareness, which is great. So climate change, which we've talked about a bit, air pollution, invasive plants, of course, they're all having a profound effect on the ecological health of forests. How would the reintroduction of the American chestnut or restoration efforts more generally be impacted by these anthropogenic changes that are affecting the existing forests?
0: We have to be diligent about all of this. We really need to make sure that we're producing the kinds of trees that can survive. And so the reintroduction of the chestnut in this capacity, we're going to beat Phytophthora. We're going to beat chestnut blight. We're not going to eliminate it. We're going to build a tree that can resist it through technology, through understanding, through terrific breeding. And so if you look at the range of the chestnut tree, it survived from Georgia to Maine. And actually all the way into Michigan and Wisconsin.
1: That's encouraging from a climate perspective.
0: Yeah, yeah, absolutely. And the trees are so resilient, even if the range gets limited in the south,
1: right?
0: Which is already limited by Phytophthora anyway, we'll see it move further north. And listen, I can cry about climate change. I don't want to do that right now. But the fact of the matter is trees are one of our only solutions right now. And so let's do everything we can to get these trees in the ground and producing carbon storage. I mean, we're talking about the ability to store between 1 and 3 million tons of CO2 per acre.
1: Yeah.
0: Trees are a natural climate solution beyond anything else that's out there. It's wonderful that we can develop really high-end technology, and I want people to continue to develop that technology to get CO2 out of the air. But I've got a technology I can use right now.
1: That's right. That has all sorts of other benefits. The joy we take.
0: Just looking at them.
1: Among them, you know. We've talked a lot about the science that you're using, and obviously the foundation is doing really exciting work in that arena. For a non-science audience, what do you think is most exciting about the work of the American Chestnut Foundation?
0: For me, the most exciting thing is watching people light up. It is really the greatest thing to be with our volunteers and to watch them sweating, working hard, planting trees, dealing with poison ivy, looking out for snakes. And at the end of the day, everybody laughing and celebrating the fact that they worked really hard to bring this tree back. I've never seen people putting up with more for free. I mean, when you grab a chestnut burr, have you ever held a chestnut burr? I've got some. I'll make sure you handle one before we leave. But they are so spiky, it hurts your hand just to hold them. And these people are out there shucking them, opening them up, getting nuts, you know, doing everything they can. I mean, Jennifer, I have unbelievable volunteers.
1: Good insurance, I hope.
0: Oh, thank God we have insurance, because they're 80-year-old men climbing orchard ladders. It's amazing. That's why I do this work. Yeah. I love trees.
1: Yeah.
0: But it's the people that light me up.
1: Yeah. How many sites are you working?
0: Oh, there are so many. So we have chapters all over the country. They all have orchards. We have progeny test sites. We're going to wind up building out multiple of these RGS orchards all across the country. And we've got partners all across the country, various universities, private companies. Lots of folks are willing to chip in and work with us on this.
1: So are you planting outside of the original range?
0: No. Not at all. I mean, I'm sure there are some test plots. Some I can't really think of where they might be that are slightly outside of it. We tested quite a bit in places where the blight isn't quite as strong, too. Okay. So we're looking a little bit there, Indiana, but that's within the range.
1: Okay. Yeah. Well, it's a big range. So yeah, you've got a lot of ground to cover.
0: We should be testing in Canada, though.
1: Yeah. So there's lots of opportunities for people to engage, no matter where they are.
0: No matter where they are, I can find a place for them.
1: That's great. So maybe my last question is, what's giving you the most hope right now?
0: What gives me the most hope is that we understand what the science is. We have very little federal dollars. You know, when the federal government cut back funding earlier this year, we weren't impacted because our volunteers and our donors are largely the ones who are making our model work. I'm happy to get federal money. I'm going to work for it for sure. But at the end of the day, it's volunteers who have kept this passion going. That's an incredible thing. 40 years of work, all fueled by the dollars of grandma who just thinks chestnuts are cool. I mean, it's mostly small donors. And that's why I look at this work and think we have hope, because people believe, they're willing to do the work. And even when they plant 50 trees and 30 of them die and they're looking at the 20 that survived with pride, that is the most wonderful, hopeful message you can possibly experience. As a forester, I had never, ever walked into a chestnut orchard until I took this job. And the first time that I was surrounded by those trees, it's a different kind of magic. It's like you're walking in something that it's not prehistoric, but you would never expect to see.
1: Yeah.
0: And we're bringing back an extinct species. Wow. What an incredible thing. And I'm so fortunate.
1: That's wonderful. Yeah. Well, Michael, thank you so much for joining today and talking about your work at the American Chestnut Foundation. We really appreciate it.
0: Thank you, Jennifer. What a pleasure to be here.
1: 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From PRX, Plant People is produced by Ali Budner, Courtney Florentine, Genevieve Sponsler, Adriana Rosas Rivera, and Pedro Rafael Rosado. The executive producer of PRX Productions is Jocelyn Gonzalez. From NYBG, Plant People is produced by Charlie Nork, Cosette Patterson, Matt Newman, Kate Tyler, and Michael Crowley. 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
2: 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Ornithologist and poet J. Drew Lanham often writes about his experience as a black man in the outdoors, both the joy of being in nature and the racism he faces in the field. Sometimes that's led him to bird in places that others might overlook. And one time, looking for sparrows inspired a poem celebrating these little brown birds.
3: Sparrow envy. Were I the sparrow, brown-backed, skittish, and small, I would find haven in thorniest thickets, search far and wide for fields lain fallow, treasure the unkempt, worship the unmown, covet the weed-strewn row. I would slink between sedges, chip unseen from brambles, skulk deep within hedges, and desire the ditches grown wild. I would find great joy in the mist-sodden morning, sing humble pleas from the highest weeds, and plead for the gray days to stay.
2: 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I'm Mark Bramhill.
4: In 1921, my great-grandmother bought 100 acres of Canadian wilderness for $600. Women didn't really do that in the 20s. She also wore pants and neckties. Women definitely didn't do that in the 20s. It's no coincidence Grandma Ruth made this Canadian investment just after the start of Prohibition back in the States. She had a pair of log cabins built immediately. She hosted lavish parties with my great-grandpa. They hauled in a piano from across the lake. People came from all around. The land has been in the family ever since. I've spent weeks at a time there my whole life, but only recently did I hear about a very famous tourist who visited the region for 8 days during World War II. And when I say famous, I mean extremely famous. Like so famous it's not really believable. I'll try to set the stage for you. Imagine it's summer, 1943. America's still a newcomer to World War II. We've just been badly beaten by the Nazis in our first real engagement. But now the Allies are chasing the Germans out of Africa. We're beginning a risky push into Italy.
5: We land in the early hours of July the 10th.
4: General George Patton is marching the U.S. 7th Army through Sicily.
6: No bastard ever won war by dying for his country. He won it by making the other poor dumb bastard die for his country.
4: We're in the middle of the very first Allied invasion of Axis territory in Europe.
5: The liberation of Europe has begun.
4: And the President of the United States, Franklin Delano Roosevelt, what's he doing? Where's he? You guessed it.
7: Canada, the endless surprise.
8: Magical fantasy, come on up.
4: FDR is fishing in McGregor Bay, Ontario, Canada.
9: Come on up.
4: August 1 through August 8, 1943.
10: Come on up.
11: Come on up.
10: Come on up.
4: If you asked around, the first thing you'd hear are conspiracy theories.
12: There are stories.
13: Funny little stories.
12: Roosevelt's mistress, Lucy Mercer Rutherford, was there.
13: Maybe they were doing business up here that other than fishing.
12: Rumors that Churchill was there.
13: Talks were going on. I don't know. It's hard to say.
4: Was this really just a fishing trip? And if it was, how did FDR pull it off? To find out, I did what anyone would do. I drove to the town of Little Current. It's on Lake Huron's Manitoulin Island, the largest freshwater island in the world. I'm inside Turner's department store.
14: Well, this is the map that everybody signed.
4: And this is Jib Turner.
14: We sold them the worms.
4: This man's grandfather sold the White House 2,000 worms. Think about that.
14: They immediately came to him for just about everything that they needed.
13: Worms, maps, telephone calls, fishing guides, and boat rental.
4: This is Jib's wife, Debbie Turner.
13: Yeah, we came across some bills from Turner's to the White House, and we're not sure if they were ever paid because they're not stamped paid.
14: Maybe go collect on that.
13: Exactly. Collect some interest now.
4: Do you suppose it was just a fishing trip, or is there any truth to any, you know, rumors of...
14: No, I think that a lot of things were probably blown out of proportion about the whole thing, but the reality was he was here to fish, and they did quite a bit of it, and they caught a lot of fish.
9: You turn into a big... Yeah, you're going to write a little poem on...
4: I'm trying to write do a story on this Roosevelt thing. So I hear Roosevelt. You heard about it?
10: Oh, yeah. Yeah, I was 10.
4: This is Harold Golden. He's 82, and I'm going to call him the unofficial mayor of Willisville. It's a village of a few dozen residents and one stop sign. Harold is the epitome of a rural Canadian.
10: Yeah, I've been here all my life, yeah. Mm-hmm. Born 1933. I remember him coming to McGregor Bay.
4: What was it? What was happening? What was it like?
10: Well, he was in a wheelchair, and they had people looking after him, on a boat. He had a big boat, big warship.
4: The USS Wilmette kept guard over Roosevelt while he slept inside the Air Force One of train cars. Imagine a parked train along the water's edge with a massive warship meters away. Now back to Harold.
10: They stopped Reuben and I from going... going through the blasted channel, they stopped us there and searched the boat we were on and made sure we didn't have no guns or anything on the boat. They were guarding him pretty close, you know.
4: Harold said he didn't know anything about any FDR conspiracy theories. So at this point, I clearly needed an expert.
11: Hi, Graham.
4: Someone who could say, with conviction, whether any of these tall tales held any weight.
15: No, there's no weight to that at all. Yes, I'm Graham Mount, retired professor from the Department of History at Laurentian University in Sudbury, Ontario, Canada.
4: Graham knows a lot about U.S.-Canadian relations. And 15 years ago, he wrote what seems to me to be the definitive document on FDR's Canadian vacation.
15: Something I learned as a historian was that if there was an exciting version to a story... and there was a dull version to the story, the dull version was more likely to be the accurate one. He was there with his entourage from the White House. It was an opportunity for Roosevelt to have a rest before meeting Churchill a few weeks later in Quebec City for the fourth of their wartime meetings.
4: Okay, so I want to stop here to talk about infidelity. The mistress rendezvous theory has lived on this long, partly because it's so believable. FDR is known to have had several intimate female relationships, but none were quite as intimate as the one with Lucy Mercer. Some historians call Franklin and Lucy soulmates. In 1918, Eleanor caught Franklin red-handed. She found a swath of love letters in his suitcase. He pledged never to see Lucy Mercer again, but there's evidence that pledge was broken. Divorce was avoided to spare Franklin's political career, meaning Franklin and Eleanor essentially had a handshake relationship for the better part of three decades. Their son James called the marriage an armed truce that endured until the day he died. So if this holiday was just a fishing trip, I can buy that. Graham says it was gossip hounds who mistook the presidential secretary for a presidential mistress, and a Churchill summit was already on the docket for August 17th. So then why Canada? And why 1943?
15: The reason it took place at all, was this. Roosevelt, paralyzed from the waist down, couldn't go for walks. He liked cruises. And in 1943, the oceans were too dangerous. There was too much enemy submarine activity. The Great Lakes were safe. World War II was a marathon, not a sprint. There were critical moments, for 6 years, and there was no really convenient time to go. But it was unreasonable to expect somebody to go all that time without any break.
4: Presidents do need vacations, but the stress of war would take a toll on Roosevelt despite his fishing trip. In 1944, he was diagnosed with congestive heart failure, amongst other things. He looked broken down in photos and newsreels. Although he told the people of Ontario he would return to McGregor Bay, he never got the chance. He died of a brain hemorrhage in Georgia on April 12th, 1945. By his side, his soulmate, Lucy Mercer.
11: I propose to sail ahead. I feel sure that your hopes, I feel sure that your help is with me. For to reach a port, we must sail. Sail, not lie at anchor. Sail, not drift.
4: I'm Justin Bull on Manitoulin Island.
16: This is Bird Note. In the darkness of a northern forest, the hooting of a boreal owl. This is the male owl's song. These staccato notes can continue for more than an hour and carry for more than a mile. Boreal owls have a large head rimmed in black, yellow eyes, and dark plumage speckled heavily with white. They're highly adapted to hunt in the north's long hours of winter darkness. One ear opening in the skull is set high, and the other much lower, an asymmetry that helps pinpoint the sound of tiny rodents under the snow. They have a pronounced disc of feathers around their faces that funnels sound to the ears. Boreal owls can plunge their talons through inches of snow-covered ground to capture small mammals like voles. In most birds of prey, females are bigger than males. Boreal owls are an extreme case, with females sometimes twice the weight of their mate. Greater size lets females take on larger prey than males, so they don't compete as much for the same meal. On a moonless spring night, the songs of boreal owls echo across Alaska and Canada, and from Scandinavia to Siberia. For Bird Note, I'm Michael Stein. This episode is sponsored by Gary and Elizabeth Kennedy Ketchison to honor the mystique and magnificence of owls.

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1: Apple TV's adaptation of Cape Fear streams its final episode this week. Actor Javier Bardem has won praise for his cerebral take on Max Cady, the manipulative bad guy with vengeance on his mind. 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

0: Good morning. GOP senators accused Dr. Anthony Fauci of misleading the public about the COVID pandemic. Fauci said Senator Rand Paul has an unhinged obsession with him and refused to answer questions. It's Morning Edition from NPR News. The Trump administration is letting DHS staff send asylum cases directly to immigration court without interviewing the people applying for asylum. I'm Leila Faldin.
1: And I'm Michelle Martin. Asylum approvals in those courts are at the lowest rate in two decades. Also, James Comey argues he's being singled out for prosecution by President Trump, who wanted personal updates on the case. And we hear from the first American woman to be head referee in a men's World Cup match. It is Thursday, July 30th. On this day in 1930, Uruguay won the first men's World Cup, beating Argentina. News is next.
2: Live from NPR News in Washington, I'm Janine Herbst. A Senate committee vote on Todd Blanche's nomination to be Attorney General has been postponed after two key Republicans, Senators John Cornyn and Tom Tillis, threatened to derail it over the deal Blanche made to settle President Trump's lawsuit against the IRS and the $1.8 billion anti-weaponization fund. The deal prevents the government from auditing Trump, his family, or their businesses. Cornyn says he's still waiting for proof the fund had been canceled and the IRS deal with Trump revised.
3: Well, I think they realize now that we're serious, and I think Senator Tillis is pretty much on the same page that I am, so they better get real, and there's not much time left.
2: Cornyn says he sent the Justice Department the exact language he wants, but that they couldn't come to an agreement in time for another nomination vote this morning. Cornyn's support is critical to Blanche's nomination. Former FBI Director James Comey is asking a judge to throw out threats against him as a vindictive prosecution. NPR's Carrie Johnson reports Comey says he's being singled out because he criticizes President Trump.
4: Lawyers for Comey say the Justice Department moved to indict him to make the president happy. Comey says his 8647 Instagram post of seashells on the beach was not advocating violence against Trump. Rather, he says it was protected political speech. In new court papers, Comey says the Secret Service surveilled him last year, even though agents doubted there was a legal basis to do so. He says DOJ relied on an unreliable source long estranged from Comey to build the criminal threat case against him. The prosecutor who moved ahead with the Comey indictment had little experience and took on the matter only after others left the case. Trump celebrated the charges and later posted an image of Comey in a prison jumpsuit. Carrie Johnson, NPR News.
2: Louisiana's largest school district is hanging up posters of the Ten Commandments before the school year starts next week. This after a federal appeals court cleared the way for the posters earlier this year. The Gulf State Newsroom's Aubrey Yuhas reports some districts have moved slowly.
5: The Fifth Circuit allowed Louisiana's law requiring public schools to display the Ten Commandments in every classroom to take effect in February. Ruling a lawsuit filed by families and civil rights groups was premature because the posters hadn't been displayed yet. Some districts hung them right away, but others waited, including Jefferson Parish, a New Orleans suburb that enrolls more than 45,000 students. In July, the district's chief legal counsel told principals to install donated posters before teachers returned to campus. A spokesperson for the ACLU of Louisiana said they plan to ask the U.S. Supreme Court to decide if the state's law and a similar one in Texas violate the First Amendment. For NPR News, I'm Aubrey Yuhas in New Orleans.
2: You're listening to NPR News from Washington. President Trump wants to revamp Dulles International Airport outside Washington, D.C. NPR's Deepa Shivaram reports voters are showing concern about what Trump is focusing on.
6: A new poll from CNN shows that Americans disapprove of Trump's various construction projects like the White House ballroom and the reflecting pool on the National Mall. 58% say they feel dissatisfied or angry about them. The same poll shows that 73% say that Trump hasn't paid attention to the country's most important problems. Still, Trump is forging ahead with trying to reconstruct Washington Dulles International Airport.
7: In the end, you're going to end up with, I think, maybe the best airport and one of the biggest airports anywhere in the world. And it's going to be a great thing for Washington, D.C.
6: Trump says he might need approvals from Congress, but he thinks construction could begin next spring. Deepa Shivaram, NPR News, The White House.
2: Firefighters are getting a handle on the massive and historic wildfires in southwestern France and the Madrid area of Spain, slowing the fire's progression for now and allowing some evacuees to return home. In France, after extreme temperatures of 104 degrees Fahrenheit yesterday, the forecast today is for cooler temperatures, higher humidity, and a little light rain. More than 160 square miles have been burned as flames approach the famed wine region of Bordeaux. In Spain, firefighters made some progress on a massive blaze in the Madrid area, but higher temperatures and gusty winds are forecast to return to that area in the days ahead. I'm Janine Hurst, and you're listening to NPR News from Washington.
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9: I'm Dr. Anthony Lizerwitz, and this is Climate Connections. In March 2025, more than a foot of rain fell on parts of South Texas in less than 3 days.
10: Some communities were flooded and inundated for up to and even longer than a week after the major rain event.
9: Lucas Belluri, a PhD candidate at the University of Arizona, says some of the hardest hit areas were low-income, largely Latino communities called colonias.
10: Colonias are highly vulnerable to flooding. Many colonias were built in former farmland that was sort of shaped like a bowl to be irrigated from the Rio Grande River.
9: And most colonias lack adequate drainage. So during storms, which are growing more intense as the climate changes, water rushes into these low-lying areas and has nowhere to go. To help highlight the problem, Belluri partnered with community groups to develop a flood mapping tool that combines satellite data with information shared by residents. It shows exactly which areas in the southern tip of Texas were inundated during each of 13 flood events over the past 8 years.
10: And it enables people to zoom in, to zoom out, to type in their address.
9: The maps help reveal which areas bear the greatest burden during extreme rain, so people can advocate for solutions to help keep their community safe.
11: Climate Connections is produced by the Yale Center for Environmental Communication. 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
1: It's Morning Edition from NPR News. I'm Michelle Martin.
0: And I'm Leila Fadel. Good morning. Senator Rand Paul is threatening to hold the government's former top infectious disease expert, Dr. Anthony Fauci, in contempt of Congress.
1: That after yesterday on Capitol Hill, Paul and other Republican lawmakers asked Fauci about the origins of the COVID pandemic and berated him about the government's response. Fauci invoked the Fifth Amendment over 100 times and didn't answer.
0: We have NPR's Ari Daniel with the latest. Good morning, Ari.
12: Good morning.
0: So what exactly was this hearing about?
12: Well, Senator Paul subpoenaed Fauci to appear before the Committee on Homeland Security and Governmental Affairs. Paul has argued for years that the SARS-CoV-2 virus came from a lab in China and says that Fauci, who helped lead the federal COVID-19 response, concealed this. Fauci strongly denies the accusation. He says the scientific evidence suggests the virus spilled over naturally from an animal into a human, and many virologists agree.
0: Okay, and how did yesterday's hearing unfold?
12: As expected, Paul's opening statement accused Fauci of funding the very research that may have helped engineer the virus. He encouraged Fauci to make a public apology.
13: I hope today Dr. Fauci will come clean, admit it was a mistake to fund dangerous research in China.
12: In his opening statement, Fauci said he believes Paul has a, quote, unhinged obsession with him.
13: The sole reason he is calling me before this committee is to get me to say something, anything, that could vindicate his repeated public pledges that I end up, in his words, quote, behind bars.
12: After that opening statement, Fauci didn't say anything else besides invoking the Fifth Amendment to every question, even the most benign, like what color tie he was wearing.
0: Oh, wow. Fauci has testified a lot about these issues in the past. Why invoke his right against self-incrimination now?
12: Before President Biden left office, he granted Fauci a blanket pardon, covering him from 2014 through early 2025. But legal experts say Fauci could still be accused of perjury if, say, he said something at yesterday's hearing that contradicted what he said in the past under oath. It's worth noting that invoking the Fifth Amendment is not an admission of wrongdoing. Jennifer Mason McAward is a law professor at the University of Notre Dame.
14: Saying that you are protected by the Constitution is just something you're entitled to do as a citizen of the United States.
15: What happens next?
12: Paul has already said he plans to hold a vote next week on whether Fauci should be held in contempt of Congress. An affirmative vote could eventually lead to a fine, jail time, or both.
15: And what kind of longer-term impacts might this hearing have?
12: Right. So Georges Benjamin, the head of the American Public Health Association, told me that a hearing like this, combined with recent cuts to federal agencies, it all adds up to undermining public health in the U.S.
16: We've seen it every day, right? The inability to respond effectively to hantavirus, measles, cyclosporine.
12: Benjamin says the need for educated and evidence-based health policy is more urgent than ever. Democratic Senator Andrew Kim said at yesterday's hearing it may be harder to find people to do those things.
17: These firing, these cuts, they're creating a chilling effect, honestly, a chilling effect for the next generation of people who might consider stepping up to serve our nation.
12: Especially, he says, if they fear attacks like this.
15: That's NPR's Ari Daniel. Thank you, Ari.
12: Thank you, Layla.
18: Dr. Celine Gounder also watched Dr. Fauci's appearance in the Senate. Like him, she is also an infectious disease expert. She was among those who advised the Biden transition team on the pandemic, and she is an editor at large for public health with KFF Health News. Dr. Gounder, welcome back. Thanks so much for joining us once again.
19: Great to be here.
18: You know, that hearing was so contentious. I think it was easy to get lost and forget some of the specific issues at play. So let's try to home in on a few of those. Senator Rand Paul said even if Dr. Fauci was not directly responsible for closing schools and businesses during the pandemic, he encouraged officials to do so.
20: Presidents, governors, mayors, school boards, corporations, and Congress all bear responsibility for the decisions they made. The COVID lockdown, however, could never have been inflicted without you aiding and abetting the crime.
18: So how much influence did Dr. Fauci have over COVID policy?
19: So Dr. Fauci was the leading face, leading expert on the COVID response, highly respected and clearly very influential. In terms of legal authority, he did not have legal authority to close any schools. However, he clearly had influence over, for example, Governor Cuomo's decisions in New York State, Mayor Bill de Blasio, Governor Newsom out in California. So he was very influential. But I think it's really important to look at who actually had the power. And the power sat with, there's over 13,000 school districts, public school districts in this country. So those districts, their boards, their governors. And then at that time, 34 states, you had teachers unions that were at the bargaining table. And so that's who made the decision. And if you look at studies since as to what predicted whether when particular school districts reopened, because basically everybody closed in the spring, what predicted whether they reopened was actually political partisanship, far and away number one predictor. So depending on if you were in a red district or a blue district. And secondarily, far secondarily, was the strength of the teachers union in that area. COVID rates actually played little to no role in the decisions to reopen. And so with political partisanship is really what's driving it. It's not really the advice of scientists or experts like Dr. Fauci.
18: Is there something you think, as you heard Rand Paul and others repeatedly press Dr. Fauci to apologize? Is there anything in your view that he should apologize for? Is there something he should have done differently?
19: Well, I do think with respect to masks, with respect to recognizing publicly that this was airborne, that had real implications for the public, but also very much for healthcare workers. And I remember March of 2020, I was wearing N95 masks in the hospital, and it was not clear that that was the guidance yet. And so that could have resulted in people getting infected with COVID at that time, you know, in terms of the lay public. The mixed messaging, I think, was also confusing as well.
18: So as you also heard, Senator Paul believes that COVID-19 was made in a lab. The White House seems also to be very committed to this. I mean, the White House has a whole section of its website supporting what's called the lab leak theory. Is there credible evidence supporting that? And is there evidence in the documents that Dr. Fauci actually suppressed the lab leak theory, as a number of the lawmakers suggested?
19: Yeah, so let's take the first of that. So in terms of the timeline here, Senator Paul released not all, but some of Dr. Fauci's diaries over the weekend, and I have actually read through all of them. If you look through, so starting in February of 2020, looking at the timeline. So he's called in to have a conversation, January 31st, where he's told by a colleague, you know, they're concerned that this might be from a lab. And he is told, and this is Dr. Christian Anderson, one of the leaders in this space, if you think the virus came from a lab, you should write a scientific paper on it. That's what Fauci tells him. And then as Fauci is being alerted to his concerns, Fauci says, you know, we need to bring in the experts on this. So he calls together the top evolutionary biologists, the top virologists. He's not a virologist himself, even though he's an infectious disease specialist. So he's deferring to other experts in the space and asking them, okay, here are your initial concerns. And what evolves as more and more data comes in, they become more and more certain that they think this is a natural origin, but are very much entertaining the possibility that this could be a lab incident. And, you know, I think what's happened is over time, over the 2 years after those initial conversations, more and more data was gathered. And then 2 years later in 2022, there are two papers that end up being published in Science, where they bring together all of that, and it really points towards a natural spillover event. And, you know, why do we think we can say that? So there are a few different reasons for that. So one is when you look at these kinds of events historically, they have historically been from spillovers. So whether that's HIV, Ebola, tuberculosis, measles, you know, you go back in time in history, these have all been from natural spillover events from animals into humans. Secondly, when you look at what the testing they were able to do from the wet market, there was a mix of DNA from raccoon dogs as well as civets with SARS-CoV-2 virus. So there's clearly some sort of intersection there, but the Chinese had already cleared out the animals, so they couldn't test the animals themselves. Mm-hmm. And then for the lab leak theory, what's going against it is we see it really evidence of two different separate introductions of the virus, COVID virus, into people. With lab leak, you would expect one with one specific variant of the virus, not two.
18: So you're saying that the weight of evidence still points to a sort of transmission, natural transmission, as opposed to this lab. That is what the evidence is. So before we let you go, we have about a minute here. You can't help but notice the vitriol that was directed at Dr. Fauci. And I am just wondering if you have a theory about why that is. I mean, scientists sometimes disagree. They often disagree about what the evidence shows, especially in a situation that they isn't fully understood. So what's your theory about why there is so much vitriol directed at him?
19: I think people still have a lot of pain, a lot of anger, PTSD, frankly, from the pandemic, and they're looking for someone to blame for that. And I think Dr. Fauci, the mistake he made was to be this of the pandemic, to be that lightning rod, to embody all of that. And in the future, particularly given in this era of identity politics, people trust who looks and sounds and votes like them. And I think we need more state and local experts embodying that messaging in the future. Secondly, I think public officials just need to be more transparent about what values they are weighing and the experts they are leaning on.
18: All right. That is infectious disease expert Dr. Celine Gounder. Dr. Gounder, thank you so much. This is NPR News.
3: This is Bird Note. At midday, it might seem like the birds that were so active in the morning have gone silent, maybe even vanished. But there are some birds that, much like people, rally in the afternoon, offering a second chance to see and hear them. Cormorants are sleek water birds that dive for fish. There are cormorant species found all over the world. The double-crested cormorant is the most common in North America. During the summer breeding season, this species has two peak times for hunting. The first around 9 a.m. and the second around 3 p.m. So if you're out in the afternoon, you might find a cormorant hard at work diving for fish. Cormorants don't spend most of their time looking for food, though. They catch their prey efficiently, letting them spend most of their day loafing around, drying their feathers in the sun, and croaking at their neighbors. Sounds like an ideal day for many human anglers, too. Reel in a few fish, then kick back and relax. For Bird Note, I'm Ariana Rimmel. Bird Note is grateful to former board member and photographer extraordinaire Owen Deutsch and his wife Rona Talcott for their strong support over the years.
4: 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Mississippi is our mission.
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18: 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I'm Michelle Martin.
15: I'm Leila Fadel.
21: And I'm A. Martinez. Growing up, how many of you dreamed of being a sports star, making that big play that wins the championship? Well, Tori Penso had a different dream. She wanted to be the referee in that big game. And in June, she became the first American woman to lead an officiating crew in a men's World Cup match. Tori Penso joins us now. So, Tori, 14 years old, and you decide you already know that you want to be a referee instead of playing soccer. How did you make that decision at 14?
22: Well, I was doing both, but it was my mom. You know, moms always encourage us to do some of the strangest things, it seems. But she encouraged me to give it a try. Both of my brothers were referees. She said, you can be outdoors, you get paid cash. And I said, oh, I'm listening now. So started when I was young, and I haven't looked back since.
21: So what made refereeing something that became more than just a hobby? What made it something that you started to think, I can do this for real?
22: Well, I was sent to ODP camp in Alabama when I was about 18 years old, and that's when I really got a taste for it as a craft, as a discipline, where people were trying to get better at it, and they were...
21: And that's an Olympic development program, right? ODP?
22: Yes, correct. And that's where it's a stay-away camp, and you go there with a team of referees, and you really learn the finite details of being a referee, how to properly hold the flag, how to blow the whistle with confidence. I saw that there was a pathway, and when I started to understand that, I got excited as a competitor. And so that's when I really got a taste for it as a true craft, something that you could work on and get better at.
21: Yeah. So what are some of the hardest parts about becoming a referee that maybe most fans do not realize?
22: You know, we're athletes, and I don't know if everyone understands that. You know, my training is 2.5 to 3 hours a day, just of agility, speed, high intensity, strength, all intermixed so that we can perform when it comes on the weekend. We watch our games back. We break them down. We're always trying to get 1% better. But I think, you know, as a referee, it's a very difficult job. We're under quite a bit of pressure, but so are those players and so are those coaches.
21: Tell us about the moment when you stepped out on the field as the first female head referee in a World Cup. What was going on in your heart and in your mind, both at the same time?
22: Yeah, I mean, it was incredible. When we walked out in Atlanta, the environment was just electric. You know, there is a special ambiance about a World Cup. You know, I joke and say the stadium felt bigger that day, and it certainly did. It felt taller and grander. And when we walked out, we just took a moment to really soak up the moment. When you work so hard decades of hard work to try and get to the pinnacle of the game, something that you were told you couldn't do, or so many people doubted that you would get there. And here you are on that stage, proving all of those people wrong, proving yourself that dreams are worth chasing. It was a moment where we just soaked it in. I still get goosebumps even just talking about it. I will never forget that feeling of walking out of the tunnel.
21: Did the players notice that it was a big moment for you? I mean, did they, in a weird way, I'm going to ask a question kind of in an awkward way, Tori, if that's okay, but did they notice that you're a woman? Or are you just a rep at that point?
22: You know, I hope they don't, to be honest. And they have so much pressure on them. They have also worked 4 years to work to be on this team for their national teams. They're representing their country, their families with such pride. And so I respect that pressure. They're not looking at me and sizing me up. They are so focused on what they're trying to do. And they trust that FIFA has appointed the best referees in the world. And I think the players respect that we are the best, and they don't doubt that. But we are there to get the right decision for the game.
21: What is the biggest difference between officiating a men's game and a women's game, especially at this level of soccer?
22: Yeah, there are so many differences. I could talk about this for hours, to be honest. You know, there's still a ball and a field and 22 players. But outside of that, the game is very different between the men's and the women's game. You know, we're physiologically just designed differently. You know, men have stronger upper body. And women, you know, we carry most of our weight in our hips. And that just means that there's different types of fouls. You're having more hip checks in the women's game, whereas the men's game, you're seeing more shoulder-to-shoulder challenges that are strong but fair. And so as a referee, it's important to understand the differences and what you might see as far as different types of fouls. So there are a lot of differences, and the way we approach it has to be very intentional to make sure that we are confident and get the correct decisions on the day.
21: Do the male players treat you any differently? Have you noticed anything like the way when they maybe try to argue with you or try to, you know, advocate for a call? Do they treat you differently than, say, they would treat a male referee? Have you noticed?
22: You know, I don't know if you've ever tried to argue with a woman and win, but I don't know that you're going to. But I hope that they don't treat me differently. We have earned our spot on that field, and the way the players interact with me is very positive. I've

0: the historic nature of what you did with wanting to be just a referee? I mean, is that something that you think about, that you're hoping that at some point, you know, you being on the pitch isn't something that is extraordinary anymore?
1: Yeah, I think it's important to celebrate. You know, milestones are important. You know, there's a reason we're the first, and that needs to be celebrated. And I think when we shine a light on that, we recognize the accomplishments, not just of myself, but those who came before us who maybe didn't make it to this stage. And so I think it's important to celebrate the moment. At the same time, let's hit the ground running. Let's have more women referees in the game. Let's encourage them to pick up the whistle and have the confidence to stay in the game. And that's what I'm hoping by telling our story. It encourages others to want to give it a try.
0: What kind of reaction have you gotten from fans, from other women in soccer?
1: It's been incredible. I mean, just in our referee group, I had referees coming over and talking to me about their wives or their daughters and what it meant to have someone like me doing what we were doing. You know, I don't know that I recognized the significance until kind of afterwards, where I was like, wow, the amount of messages that I got from people all over the globe. You know, when I walk out in that stadium and I see little girls and little boys, their eyes just glow up when they see us come out there because we're something different. It's a refreshing perspective. And I know that the work we're doing is significant.
0: That's Tori Pencil, the first American woman to lead an officiating crew at the Men's World Cup. Tori, congratulations, and thank you for giving us the time.
1: Yeah, my pleasure. Thanks for having me.

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3: Live from NPR News in Washington, I'm Dave Mattingly. American forces in the Middle East have carried out what U.S. Central Command describes as a wave of heavy strikes against Iran. They were launched hours after President Trump said the U.S. would hit Iran hard for firing missiles at Jordan the previous day. Those missiles were intercepted in what CENTCOM described as a surprise attack targeting American troops. The Israeli military entered the home of an American Palestinian doctor in the occupied West Bank, but left several hours later after officials from the U.S. Embassy intervened. NPR's Itai Stern has more.
4: Dr. Hassan Said Shukri from the village of Turmus Eya says Israeli soldiers came to his house and ordered him and his wife to evacuate because they wanted to use the house for military operations. Shukri alerted local officials who contacted the U.S. Embassy. About 4 hours later, the soldiers left. A State Department spokesperson told NPR that the safety and security of U.S. citizens overseas is its highest priority. Shukri told NPR he asked the soldiers why they had chosen his home, which flies an American flag. He says they told him the house overlooks an area where the military is operating. The Israeli military did not respond to NPR's request for comment. For NPR News, I'm Itai Stern in Tel Aviv.
3: This is NPR News. Cooler, damp weather in southwest France is allowing more than 80,000 wildfire evacuees to return home. That's where crews have been battling a large wildfire that's burned an area four times the size of Paris. Firefighters in Spain are also continuing to battle wildfires. In Greece, the flames have left at least three firefighters dead. Oscar-winning singer and songwriter Glenn Hansard, the frontman for the Irish band The Frames, has been killed in a motorcycle crash in Dublin.

0: He was 56. NPR's Isabella Gomez Sarmiento has more.
1: Glenn Hanser dropped out of school at 13 to pursue music. He spent years busking in Ireland before forming his band, The Frames, in 1990. In 2007, Hanser was cast as the unnamed male lead in the film Once. Starring alongside the singer Marketa Erglova, he drew buzz as an actor. Hanser and Erglova won the Academy Award for Best Original Song for Falling Slowly. The film's soundtrack sold hundreds of thousands of copies, and Once was later adapted as a hit Broadway musical. Hanser continued releasing music, much of it centered around large string ensembles, for the remainder of his career. Isabella Gomez Sarmiento, NPR News.
0: I'm Dave Mattingly in Washington.
2: Good morning. It's 5:33, Thursday, July 30th. I'm Desiree Frazier. You're listening to Morning Edition on MPB Think Radio. Coming up in news at 6:04, a new report shows Mississippians are struggling to pay back their student loans, leaving residents fearful of the future.
3: The ability for you to graduate and be able to pay this off within like a year or two or maybe even five is pretty unrealistic.
2: In 12 minutes, Mississippians now have a space to voice their concerns around redistricting.
4: These hearings really came from community saying, hey, we've been in Jackson, now we need you to come to other parts of the state so that we can tell you what's going on in our neighborhoods.
2: The Gulf States Newsroom, Maya Miller, reports from the People's Hearing, a community effort to collect input on redistricting and elections in the state.
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6: It's Morning Edition from NPR News. I'm Michelle Martin.
7: And I'm Leila Fadel. Good morning. A new Trump administration rule says asylum officers can send certain cases directly to immigration court.
6: The goal is to reduce the backlog of asylum applications, but NPR's analysis shows this is one more way the government has chipped away at a program that thousands of people rely on to escape violence and persecution.
7: NPR immigration policy correspondent Jimena Bustillo is with me now. Good morning.
8: Good morning.
7: So what is this change?
8: There are two ways that people can get asylum, which is a legal status. One is for people who the administration is trying to deport in a Department of Justice immigration court, where immigrants can argue that they should not be deported. The other is by applying directly with a branch of Homeland Security called the U.S. Citizenship and Immigration Services. An asylum officer would usually interview them to hear directly about their cases and either let them advance or they could be referred to one of those immigration courts. The new rule from USCIS this week says that asylum officers can send asylum seekers directly to immigration court without that interview.
7: What are the standards for asylum?
8: Immigrants can only claim asylum if they're already physically present in the U.S., and typically within a year of arriving. Asylees need to prove a fear of returning to their home country based on one of five protected characteristics: race, religion, nationality, membership of a particular social group, or political opinion. Now, there are over 3 million cases waiting for a decision.
7: How does this latest policy fit into the administration's other changes to the asylum process?
8: On Trump's first day in office, he shut down the application immigrants could use to schedule appointments to begin that asylum process. Asylum applicants at every stage of this system since then, from interviews with asylum officers after hearings in immigration court or just while waiting for their next scheduled appointment, have been at risk of being detained. And there have been delays and denials. At one point last year, the administration paused the review of all asylum applications. I spoke with a lawyer like Ruby Powers, who say that they're seeing more cases denied.
9: we normally have a lot of approvals, and we're not seeing that with the same quality of case types. It's as if the rubric, the analysis, the evaluation of the case types has changed, because an asylum case approval is a rarity now.
8: And I analyzed immigration court data that shows asylum approvals are at their lowest rate in two decades. The White House has declined to respond to this, but in April, it promoted record low asylum approvals at immigration courts. In that statement, the White House said that they have replaced activist judges who, quote, slow-walked deportations and granted asylum at sky-high rates. Here's Matt Joseph, a former asylum officer who now works for the advocacy group, the Center for Gender and Refugee Studies.
10: What you're really seeing is a concerted attack on asylum from all fronts by the administration. They're really trying to keep people out of the asylum process to begin with. And if they are already in it, they are trying to find a way to take people out of it.
7: So as these opportunities narrow, what happens to those who are waiting or even granted asylum?
8: For those who have already been approved, their lives have changed. New policies make asylees ineligible for some safety net programs for food and healthcare and small business loans, for example. For those still waiting on an approval or even a denial, new rules could mean delays in receiving work permits, and they're also at risk of getting deported since an application itself is not legal status.
7: That's NPR correspondent Jimena Bustillo. Thank you, Jimena.
8: Thank you.
6: Former FBI Director Jim Comey is asking a judge to throw out criminal charges that he threatened President Trump. Comey says he's the target of vindictive prosecution, and he's pointing to new evidence that suggests Trump paid very close attention as federal agents built that case. NPR's Carrie Johnson has been reading the court papers, and she's on the line now to tell us what is in them. Good morning, Carrie.
11: Good morning.
6: Would you just start by reminding us how this case began?
11: Sure. A grand jury in North Carolina this year indicted Comey for making a threat against President Trump, and that threat consisted of an Instagram post by Comey from last year where he took a photo of seashells on the beach that spelled out the numbers 8647. Comey says he thought this was a clever political remark to get rid of Trump, the 47th president, and he did not mean anything violent. But the Justice Department made a federal case out of this. Even though the number 86 is common slang in restaurant circles, and a different judge recently said that 8647 language is in the heartland of political speech protected by the First Amendment. Here's Comey in a video he posted after being charged by DOJ.
12: I'm still innocent, I'm still not afraid, and I still believe in the independent federal judiciary, so let's go.
6: Where is this case now?
11: Jim Comey filed a bunch of motions this week trying to get a judge in North Carolina to throw out this case before it ever gets to a jury. His lawyers say they've gathered a lot of evidence that should suggest Comey got charged with crimes because he's a frequent Trump critic. This is information we don't normally see at this stage before a case gets to trial. Comey's lawyers are talking about messages from people inside the Secret Service saying the president wanted updates about interviews federal agents were conducting with Comey. The lawyers say in filings that the Secret Service may have unlawfully tracked Comey's movements without proper legal basis. And they say the FBI seems to have relied on an unreliable witness who had not spoken to Comey in years. This unnamed person had also been in rehab. This is all part of a motion to argue Comey's being singled out for selective or vindictive prosecution.
6: Carrie, is it hard to prove that?
11: Normally, it's very difficult. DOJ veterans and Democrats in Congress have been criticizing the Justice Department for weaponizing the system against the president's political foes. And there's a high bar for getting a judge to dismiss a case at this early stage. Jim Comey would need to show he's being prosecuted simply because Trump dislikes him. But that said, after a judge in Tennessee probed the inner workings of a smuggling case against the migrant Kilmer Obrego Garcia, that judge found Obrego had been wrongfully prosecuted, basically DOJ going after him for retaliating against him for fighting his deportation. Jim Comey's lawyers cite that case many times in their court papers. They're also asking a judge to let them go even further behind the scenes to get information about whether prosecutors might have misled the grand jury that indicted Comey.
6: And what is the Justice Department saying?
11: A DOJ spokesperson says Comey will have his day in court like any other defendant, and it would be unfair to the prosecution and to Comey himself to reveal any more details now. Comey's lawyers say veteran assistant U.S. attorneys in North Carolina backed away from this case, and the person who brought the indictment had minimal experience. Now, Acting Attorney General Todd Blanch told reporters in April at the time of the indictment that there had been a, quote, tremendous amount of investigation, and DOJ would prove Comey's intent through witnesses and documents.
6: That is NPR's Carrie Johnson. Carrie, thank you.
11: Thank you.

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1: Today is Thursday, July 30th. Sunrise this morning will be at 6:14 and sunset this evening at 7:59. Celebrity birthdays include automaker Henry Ford, born in 1863, electric blues guitarist Buddy Guy in 1936, singer and songwriter Paul Anka in 1941, actor and politician Arnold Schwarzenegger in 1947, actress Delta Burke in 1956, and actress Hilary Swank in 1974. On this day in 1729, the city of Baltimore was founded. The paperback revolution began with the publication of the first Penguin book in 1935, and 880 members of the crew of the USS Indianapolis perished when the ship was sunk by a Japanese submarine in 1945. Visit mpbonline.org for news, events, and educational resources. Have a great Thursday. 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

0: Good morning. I'm Michelle Martin. Universal Studios has a haunted house fit for the Prince of Darkness. Yes, Ozzy Osbourne. Guests at the park's Halloween event this year will be able to hop on an actual crazy train for a journey through the late heavy metal singer's life. Various personas from his albums will make appearances, including Madman Ozzy and Werewolf Ozzy. And yes, there will be merch. You can get an acrylic Ozzy to add to your collection. It's Morning Edition.
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2: Good morning. It's 5:45, Thursday, July 30th. This is MPB News. I'm Desiree Frazier. After the Louisiana versus Calais decision, which says states can't draw congressional maps based on race, voting rights organizations across Mississippi rallied to hold what they call people's hearings on redistricting. The Gulf States Newsroom's Maya Miller traveled to South Haven to hear what residents are saying.
3: It starts like most things in the South, with a prayer. About 50 people gathered in a community room at South Haven's Brown Missionary Baptist Church bow their heads.
4: Not just for us today, but God, but for those coming up tomorrow. And we pray in Jesus' name, amen.
3: It's a public meeting of Mississippians across the state to discuss voting rights and proposed redistricting. It's coordinated by the Mississippi VRA Rapid Response Coalition, a group of about 40 local and statewide organizations united in their work around voter advocacy and education. Residents from South Haven and nearby cities on the Tennessee border offer testimony on their experiences. One spoke about being stereotyped as a Republican because she's white. Another voiced frustration with DeSoto County, where South Haven is located, having one of the fastest growing black populations without many, if any, black elected officials. DeSoto County has been the setting for two recent lawsuits. One argued that 2022 redistricting diluted black voting power. The other, filed earlier this month, argues that by creating a majority-minority subdistrict for chancery and circuit courts, the Mississippi legislature violated the Voting Rights Act. Chris Sanders lives in New Albany, northwest of Tupelo. He says it's embarrassing how the Calais decision has spurred the legislature to redistricting.
5: And it seems like it's just turning back the hands of time when there needs to be progress.
3: Sanders says he's seen how disillusioned people have become with the voting process.
5: Not too many people voting and, you know, not believing in voting because they say that, well, what's the reason to vote? Why should we vote? They're not going to do anything. They're not going to represent us.
3: He points to the Voting Rights Act of 1965, saying life for many black Mississippians improved, from job access to better educational standards. He hopes using his voice at the people's hearing will encourage younger voters to take action.
5: You have that opportunity, you have that right to vote. Voting gives you power, and voting can also make a difference.
3: Nishambi Lambright-Haynes is the executive director of One Voice, a Jackson-based nonprofit working with the Rapid Response Coalition.
6: These hearings really came from community saying, hey, we've been in Jackson, now we need you to come to other parts of the state so that we can tell you what's going on in our neighborhoods.
3: She's heard from dozens of residents who are concerned about public education, quality health care, and infrastructure.
6: They're concerned that they may not be able to elect the representative of their choice as a result of this decision.
3: Voting rights attorney Amir Badat says that Mississippians are living through a moment of uncertainty, with Section 2 of the Voting Rights Act being weakened.
7: And so now the question before us is, well, how do we rebuild our democracy after the Supreme Court has cut its legs out from under it?
3: Badat says the people's hearings echo convenings post-Civil War, when black Mississippians gathered and kept a record of community voices, presenting them to Congress and eventually influencing the 13th, 14th, and 15th Amendments. The people's hearings are a chance to create a record that can be presented to the Mississippi legislature once they inevitably call a special session for redistricting.
7: That's what these community hearings are about, to hear from actual people who are living in community and working and voting or not voting about what the issues they face are and what the solutions that they want to see their leaders pass are.
3: The next people's hearing is scheduled for Meridian, Mississippi on July 30th. For the Gulf States Newsroom, I'm Maya Miller in South Haven.
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12: From Marketplace in Washington, I'm Kimberly Adams. Later this morning, we'll get the Personal Consumption Expenditures Price Index, or PCE, for June. Inflation has been trending higher than the Federal Reserve's 2% target, but the rate-setting body kept its powder dry this week, leaving interest rates unchanged. The Fed says the U.S. economy will still hit the inflation target eventually. Marketplace's Nancy Marshall-Genzer takes a look at why Fed officials are so confident.
14: Federal Reserve Chair Kevin Warsh insisted the central bank will not waver in its fight to get inflation back down to 2%. At a press conference yesterday, he didn't say exactly why the Fed didn't raise interest rates at its meeting this week. That's what it normally does when inflation is too high. Instead, he stressed that businesses and consumers juggling high prices will need to be patient.
15: We've got no magic wand. This isn't something that we're going to be able to carry out in days or weeks. But we're going to deliver on the responsibility that Congress gave us. And today's meeting and the preparation for today's meeting was an important step towards that destination.
14: Warsh also noted that financial markets were kind of doing his work for him. Bond yields, the cost of borrowing, rose after the Fed's last meeting in June, with long-term yields jumping sharply. At this point, traders are betting that Fed officials will hike the next time they meet on interest rates in September, but Chair Warsh gave them no guarantees. I'm Nancy Marshall-Genzer for Marketplace.
12: Nancy also did a video wrap-up of the meeting after she attended the Fed press conference yesterday. You can find that on our Instagram now. We're at Marketplace APM. Let's do the numbers. Dow, S&P, and NASDAQ futures are up in the 0.3% to 1% range, with the Dow future up 168 points. The 10-year Treasury yield is up at 4.69%. Oil prices remain volatile as the U.S. and Iran continue to trade strikes and threats. Brent crude is trading at $90.08 a barrel. West Texas Intermediate crude is at $83.43 a barrel. As the war in the Middle East drags on, questions about munitions stockpiles have come up, and the Trump administration is making replenishing those supplies a top priority. Yesterday, the Pentagon committed over $120 billion for contractors to ramp up production of Patriot missiles and submarines. The deals are part of a larger shift for the Pentagon, which is moving towards striking more multi-year agreements instead of making annual purchases.
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12: The legendary diamond mining company De Beers announced earlier this month that it's suspending production at South Africa's biggest diamond mine for 2 years and making cuts to its official prices. Paul Zimnisky is a diamond industry analyst, and he runs a widely followed price index for the commodity. That Zimnisky Diamond Index had global rough diamond prices down 20% year over year and 40% from a decade ago. Paul Zimnisky joins me now with more on this. Good morning.
16: Good morning. Thanks for having me.
12: Let's start with De Beers. Tell me more about why they made the decision to halt production at this mine.
16: So we had record demand for diamonds just 5 years ago, and that was driven, I would say, primarily by pandemic policies. People were locked in. They couldn't go out and travel. They couldn't go dining. And then we had all that consumer stimulus. So it actually drove diamond prices and diamond demand to all-time highs. Since diamond prices have been essentially cut in half from that all-time high that was in early 2022. And if you think about it, we've had, you know, this generational phase of inflation. The price of everything's up, but diamonds are one of the very few products where prices are actually down. And all of these mining-related costs are up. Based on my data, I think this is going to be the lowest diamond production we've had since 1987.
12: So what is driving down the prices of diamonds?
16: The popular narrative is definitely lab-grown diamonds, you know, man-made, they're machine-made diamonds, and the price at retail significantly less. You can find them for, you know, 90-95% less than, say, an equivalent natural diamond. So that's definitely, I would say, diluted the supply side of the market. But there's multiple factors happening. You know, China has been the second largest consumer of diamonds the last two decades. Demand in China is down 50%. Say the tariffs have been a disruption to the industry. We've just had, you know, the war in Ukraine, which is impacting Russia. Russia is one of the largest producers of diamonds, and there's sanctions on Russian diamonds. So there's all of these factors kind of came together.
12: What is this doing to the resale market? I'm thinking about all the folks who might have like family heirlooms or who bought diamond jewelry, imagining it would always hold its value.
16: You could, you know, maybe expect to get, you know, half of what you paid for if you were to just kind of, you know, sell it right back to the market. For most people, I wouldn't look at it as an investment. Maybe to an extent it could be considered a store of value, but I wouldn't look at it as a speculative investment unless you're dealing in these, you know, really high-end fancy diamonds.
12: The fact that the prices are falling and the industry is in so much flux with the lab-created diamonds versus the natural diamonds, are you seeing it shift consumer behavior and the way that people are viewing diamonds more broadly?
16: Yeah, so I do think there's confusion in the market. I think there's a lot of consumers that think you can't physically distinguish between the man-made and the natural diamond. And I think if you don't understand that, I think it's going to be hard to get that consumer to spend, say, 10 times more for a natural diamond than a man-made diamond. Natural diamonds have always been and remain quite rare and quite valuable. I mean, and we've been producing synthetic man-made diamonds for 50, 60 years now. And I guess that what I'm trying to say is the fact that the man-made diamonds haven't completely taken over the jewelry market tells us something. And I think it tells us that consumers still clearly want natural diamonds. But at the same time, a consumer that just wants, say, maybe a more fun and expensive piece of jewelry that they don't have to panic if they lose, you know, the man-made diamond could certainly provide a good option. So I think at the end of the day, I think it's up to the industry to collectively communicate accurately what the differences are, and then the consumer can make an informed decision.
12: Paul Zimnisky is a diamond industry analyst. Paul, thank you so much for your time.
16: My pleasure. Thank you.
12: For more of our economic coverage, sign up for our daily wrap newsletter. 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
2: 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I'm Desiree Frazier. Ahead in news at 6:04, a new report shows Mississippians are struggling to pay back student loans, leaving them fearful of the future.
6: The ability for you to graduate and be able to pay this off within like a year or two or maybe even five is pretty unrealistic.
2: A new program by the U.S. Agriculture Department seeks to hire more staff to protect the food supply and more. Plus, the U.S. military says it launched a heavy wave of strikes against Iran after an Iranian attack on a U.S. base in Jordan. Those stories all ahead. This is Morning Edition on MPB Think Radio, Mississippi Public Broadcasting.
12: Live from NPR News in Washington, I'm Janine Herbst. The U.S. is striking Iran again overnight in response to Iran striking U.S. forces in Jordan. U.S. Central Command says it targeted military command centers, missile and drone facilities, and coastal surveillance sites. Saudi Arabia has now joined U.S. military escalations against Iran-backed militia in Iraq. And Egypt says an American ship in one of their ports was set on fire by an apparent drone, though no country has claimed responsibility. At least 8 people are dead, dozens wounded, as Russia pounded Ukraine overnight with hundreds of drones and missiles. And Piers Greg Myrie has more.
20: President Volodymyr Zelensky warned in a late-night post on social media that Russia was planning a major attack. Hours later, the bombing began with missile and drone fire on multiple cities, including the capital, Kyiv. The deadliest attack was in the central city of Kryvyi Rih, where local officials said 6 members of an extended family were killed. The bombardment came 2 days after Zelensky met President Trump at the White House and asked for more air defense weapons. Russia carries out airstrikes nightly and periodically unleashes a massive barrage in an attempt to overwhelm Ukraine's limited air defenses. Greg Myrie, NPR News, Kyiv.
12: Dr. Anthony Fauci faced tough questions from Republicans on Capitol Hill yesterday about his work during the COVID pandemic. Homeland Security Committee Chair, Senator Rand Paul, has argued for years that COVID came from a lab in China and claims Fauci concealed that, which Fauci denies. Fauci did refuse to answer questions, though, invoking his Fifth Amendment rights, as NPR's Ari Daniel reports.
21: Before President Biden left office, he granted Fauci a blanket pardon, covering him from 2014 through early 2025. But legal experts say Fauci could still be accused of perjury if, say, he said something at yesterday's hearing that contradicted what he said in the past under oath. It's worth noting that invoking the Fifth Amendment is not an admission of wrongdoing.
12: NPR's Ari Daniel reporting. The Federal Reserve is holding interest rates steady. NPR's Scott Horsley has more.
22: The Federal Reserve's rate-setting committee voted 9-3 to leave the central bank's benchmark interest rate unchanged. The three dissenters said they would have preferred a quarter-point rate increase in an effort to curb stubborn inflation. Fed Chairman Kevin Warsh notes that market-based interest rates are already climbing, even though the Fed's benchmark hasn't changed. That's encouraging for Warsh, who wants the Fed to play a smaller role in the U.S. economy.
23: After all, the central bank need not always and everywhere be the center of attention.
22: With inflation still elevated and the war with Iran still rattling energy markets, investors see a better than even chance that the Fed will raise interest rates at its next policy meeting in September. Scott Horsley, NPR News, Washington.
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2: Good morning. It's 6:04, Thursday, July 30th. I'm Desiree Frazier. This is MPB News. The U.S. Department of Agriculture Secretary Brooke Rollins is introducing a program called 100 Hires in 100 Days. She wants to quickly place former service members and spouses into civilian roles to protect America's food supply and rural infrastructure, also expanding its military job training. And that would be a partnership with the Department of War, where there are vacant positions. The state has the highest student loan default rate in the country. Thousands struggle to stay afloat with their living expenses. A loan expert offers ways to help. MPB's Tierra Jackson has more.
1: Over 9 million Americans are in student loan default after the pandemic pause payment ended, according to an Associated Press analysis. Mississippi takes the top spot nationwide with a default rate of over 28%. Margaret Saffold is a loan portfolio manager at Woodward Hines Education Foundation. She says the lack of financial literacy and low income wages in the state contribute to the amount of residents living with debt.
4: Student loans probably is the last thing that's on their mind when they're experiencing these life events. Many borrowers leave schools, they don't realize about the interest rate accruals and then the consequences of delinquency.
1: Reporting from the Mississippi Free Press shows nearly 130,000 Mississippians are more than a year behind on their payments. Jackson resident Joy Williams, a mother of six, says her loans have been in default since 2010 and calls standard payoff timelines unrealistic.
5: There's not enough high-paying jobs for the people that even be able to afford to pay these loans back, regardless of what they're doing. It's difficult.
1: Saffo says being in default is not the end.
4: Rehabilitation is when you make 9 consecutive payments over a 10-month period. Once you make those 9 consecutive payments over a 10-month period, the loan will come out of default. The default falls off of your credit report.
1: Borrowers say there should be education and advocacy for students before they decide to take out loans in college. Tierra Jackson, MPB News.
2: A Gulfport man pleads guilty to 2 counts of sexual battery of a child and 1 count of tampering with evidence. 36-year-old Matthew Carl Hayes received a 70-year sentence with 40 suspended, leaving 30 years to serve day for day. He admitted having sex with a 14-year-old close family member in 2024. The victim's mother found explicit messages on her daughter's cell phone and told police, which found evidence on his devices. The crime occurred over a 5-year period. Hayes is already serving 5 years related to a statutory rape case in 2011. This is Morning Edition on MPB Think Radio.
24: It's Morning Edition from NPR News. I'm Michelle Martin.
25: And I'm Leila Fadel. More attacks between the U.S. and Iran are increasing fears of a return to all-out war.
24: U.S. Central Command says it launched a wave of airstrikes overnight while U.S. bases in Jordan came under Iranian attack. Saudi Arabia joined Americans' attacks in Iraq on Wednesday. In a few minutes, we'll speak with the former U.S. ambassador to Saudi Arabia, Michael Ratney, about those developments. But we're going to begin with the view from the ground.
25: NPR's Jane Arraf joins us now to talk about this from Amman, Jordan. Good morning, Jane.
26: Good morning, Layla.
25: So just a few days ago, it looked as if the U.S. and Iran were pausing attacks to give diplomacy a try. And now we're back to attacks. What happened?
26: CENTCOM says it launched a heavy wave of strikes against Iran overnight. It said the targets included military command centers and missile facilities. That's in retaliation for what the U.S. military called a surprise Iranian attack on Wednesday at the Muwaffaq al-Salti Air Base in the Jordanian desert, where the U.S. has a major military presence. It's also where 3 U.S. soldiers were killed in an Iranian attack this month. Iran itself launched more missiles at U.S. forces in Jordan on Thursday. The U.S. and Jordan said they were shot down. But a lot of analysts see this as Iran testing the U.S. under a harder line regime that succeeded Supreme Leader Ali Khamenei, who was killed by the U.S. at the beginning of the war.
25: Yeah, and then the U.S. and Saudi Arabia, which has not been publicly involved before, attacked Iraq. Tell us what's happening there.
26: Yeah, Saudi Arabia has blamed Iran-backed militias in Iraq for damaging attacks on one of its major oil refineries. But the Iraqi government says Saudi Arabia has never provided any evidence. In retaliation, the U.S. and Saudi on Wednesday launched a wave of airstrikes against at least seven militia bases, killing at least 20 people. And the key thing, as you know, Layla, these are militias fostered and supported by Iran that flourished after the U.S. invasion of Iraq. Some of them are now officially part of government forces. So that puts the new Iraqi Prime Minister, Ali al-Zaidi, in a huge bind. He promised President Trump in a Washington meeting that he would bring those militias fully under government control. But given how powerful they are, both in security and politics, it's proved impossible for previous governments and could be equally difficult for him.
25: So the conflict is widening even further, it seems. What happens now with Iraq?
26: Well, there's definitely heightened tension. The Iraqi prime minister held an emergency security meeting yesterday. Iraq has rejected attacks on its sovereignty, which is a reference to U.S. and Saudi strikes. And they've noted that U.S. forces have already withdrawn from Iraqi bases at the Iraqi request. They are, of course, those still in the Kurdistan region of Iraq. Fighters and Iranian security advisors who were killed in those strikes were buried yesterday. Here's a bit of what that sounded like. That funeral procession in Baghdad included chants of death to Saudi rulers and death to America. The chief of staff of paramilitary groups attached to the Iraqi defense ministry said no one can disarm them. And the Iran-backed militias themselves, who call themselves the resistance, gave the Iraqi government a deadline of next Thursday to respond to the U.S.-Saudi attacks. That deadline is a day after a hugely significant Shia religious commemoration already underway. It's where millions of people gather in Karbala, the holy city of Karbala. It's a month-long event where religious sentiment is particularly high, commemorating the Battle of Karbala and the killing of Imam Hussein 1,400 years ago. Many Shias believe what's happening now continues what they see as a historical injustice.
25: That's NPR's Jane Arraf in Amman, Jordan. Thank you, Jane.
26: Thank you.
3: Michael Ratney is with us now for a closer look at how the Saudis are approaching the war in the Gulf. He was U.S. ambassador to Saudi Arabia in the Biden administration, that after extensive diplomatic experience in the region. He's now at the Center for Strategic and International Studies. That's a bipartisan nonprofit research organization. Good morning, Mr. Ratney. Thanks so much for joining us, Ambassador, I should say.
7: Good morning, Michelle.
3: So the U.S. and Israel launched their war against Iran more than 5 months ago. Why do you think the Saudis chose to publicly enter the fighting now?
7: So the Saudis are trying to strike a balance. They don't want a full-scale resumption of conflict because I think they fear they'll bear the brunt of an Iranian reprisal. And just witness the Iranians attack Jordan and Egypt in the past couple of days. That was a message to the whole region that they still have a lot of power. On the other hand, Saudi was just attacked by Iranian proxies, both from Iraq against critical infrastructure in the eastern province of Saudi Arabia, but also the Houthis in Yemen striking Saudi oil tankers and threatening to cut off maritime traffic through the Bab el-Mandeb. I think the Saudi view was they couldn't leave that unanswered. That was kind of their critical interests, and they remember 2019 when Iran or Iranian proxies attacked their oil infrastructure in the eastern province and nothing happened, so they couldn't let it go unanswered this time.
3: What's your sense of how Saudi military involvement might evolve in the coming days and weeks?
7: So I think they have no interest in a full-scale escalation. If the war escalates, especially if they're involved, I think they feel like the Iranians are going to target them. And at this point, the Saudis don't want their energy infrastructure targeted. There could be damage to water desalination facilities, to civilian population centers. It could be disastrous for their economy. They hate the Iranian regime, but they just want this war behind them, but in a way that protects their vital interests.
3: I take your point that what I think I hear you saying is that the Saudis at this moment felt they really had no choice. But I think a lot of people might remember that the tensions with Saudi Arabia surfaced over President Trump tying this newly signed nuclear power deal to Saudi
24: to the Saudis normalizing relations with Israel. And so I was wondering, you know, given that context, is it surprising for the U.S. and Saudi militaries to stage these joint strikes on these Iran-affiliated groups in Iraq?
7: So I think the Saudis, as well as anybody, know that kind of policymaking in Washington is not exactly linear, right? So some kind of weird arrangement could happen when this nuclear deal was announced and President Trump throws in a condition at the last minute. On the other hand, there's discussions about how to respond to Iranian aggression that affects Saudi interest at the same time, right? So the Saudis, like other U.S. partners, one of their overriding considerations is just trying to keep things on an even keel with the Trump administration. And I think that means understanding that things are not necessarily going to be coherent.
24: And I do take your point that the Saudis don't want to widen this war, but does their involvement risk widening the war?
7: Sure. I mean, we've seen in the past couple of days the war widening in a number of ways, although President Trump seems to want to back away from a full-scale resumption of conflict. The Iranians keep reminding everybody that they're there and they're still pretty potent with the ability to threaten our partners throughout the whole region. The Saudis get involved, and that potentially triggers more reprisals from Iranian proxies in Iraq, in Yemen, and elsewhere. There's always huge risk whenever other parties get into a conflict like this.
24: And before we let you go, we have about a minute left. What are the Saudis' capabilities, you know, primarily?
7: So they have years of collaboration with the U.S. military and a pretty potent air force. We've seen in this operation in Iraq, though, that to be truly effective, it had to be done in partnership with the United States. And I think they appreciated the fact that the United States was willing to join in at that point. But their abilities at this point are principally their air power. And I think they want to send a message that they're ready and willing to kind of resume their involvement if their critical interests are affected.
24: And diplomatically?
7: Diplomatically as well. You know, I just saw a report that they have marshaled or in the process of marshaling a lot of international support for an operation in the Bab el-Mandeb in the Red Sea to try to police Houthi threats. And that really suggests considerable diplomatic and regional influence that they could bring to bear.
24: That's Michael Ratney. He's a former U.S. ambassador to Saudi Arabia. Ambassador, thank you so much for joining us.
7: My pleasure.
25: The Senate Judiciary Committee has postponed a vote on Todd Blanche's nomination for Attorney General. Two Republicans on the committee are withholding their support over concerns about the Justice Department's deal with President Trump to end his IRS lawsuit. NPR Justice Correspondent Ryan Lucas reports.
8: The holdup in Todd Blanche's bid for Attorney General centers around the agreement the Justice Department struck to end President Trump's IRS lawsuit over his leaked tax returns. The settlement included the creation of a nearly $1.8 billion anti-weaponization fund, and a second related part was a sweeping immunity deal for Trump, his family, and businesses from audits of past tax returns. Blanche has said the fund is not moving forward, but Texas Republican Senator John Cornyn has concerns that it could be resurrected. Cornyn and North Carolina Republican Tom Tillis also want written guarantees from the Justice Department about the scope of the tax immunity deal. Speaking to reporters Wednesday outside his office, Cornyn said the department hasn't provided them.
9: For some reason, I don't know whether it's the staff of the DOJ or who it is, but they simply, they know what they need to do, but they simply refuse to do it.
8: Asked what the holdup has been, Cornyn said he has no idea.
9: Beats me. Maybe they think I'm just going to give up or, you know, go along, but they're mistaken.
8: A Justice Department official says the department provided a written proposal to Cornyn's office on Tuesday. The official says the DOJ looks forward to further discussion around any outstanding concerns. Asked by reporters how he would vote as things stand now, Cornyn said this.
9: I'm not prepared to vote yes. Let me put it that
10: would
9: way.
10: You recommend
8: Tillis, he said, is on the same page. Both men are leaving Congress at the end of the year. At the White House, President Trump was asked by reporters about Cornyn and his demands. Trump reiterated his support for Blanche and called him outstanding.
11: You just wouldn't find a better person. So I don't know, maybe John Cornyn's upset with me because I didn't endorse him.
8: Despite Trump's bravado, Blanche still needs the support of both Cornyn and Tillis for his nomination to advance out of the Senate Judiciary Committee. Late Wednesday, the committee's Republican chairman, Iowa's Chuck Grassley, announced the planned vote on Blanche was postponed as work continues to secure the necessary support for his nomination. Ryan Lucas, NPR News, Washington.
25: This is NPR News.
2: Good morning. I'm Desiree Frazier at 6:19 on Thursday, July 30th. This is Morning Edition on MPB Think Radio. Rise and shine if you need to get going. And thank you for tuning in. We appreciate it. The extreme heat warning is still in place. Highs in the 90s, partly sunny, with afternoon thunderstorms in the forecast. Areas in the state may see a haze in the sky from hundreds of wildfires in Canada. Olive Branch, a high of 91 today, Columbus at 95, Walthall, Rolling Fork, Greenwood 93, Louisville 92, and Jackson 94. 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And actor receives praise for his take on the bad guy in Apple TV's Cape Fear.
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17: 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I'm Michelle Martin.
25: And I'm Leila Faldin. Javier Bardem plays an excellent psychopath.
18: What's the most you ever lost on a coin toss?
25: He won an Oscar as Anton Chigurh in No Country for Old Men. There, his character sometimes killed, depending on the flip of a quarter.
18: Call it, yes.
25: Bardem was a James Bond villain in Skyfall, and for the past 2 months, he's played Max Cady in the Apple TV remake of Cape Fear. Cady is a convict released from prison. He blames his defense attorney for landing him there. And once he gets out, awful things start happening to his lawyer, played by Amy Adams.
27: My son came home with 9 toes right after your speech about cutting off fingers and toes.
18: Wow, your son lost his toe? What happened?
27: Well, he doesn't remember because you drugged him.
18: I drugged him?
27: Yeah.
18: Huh. Why would I do that?
27: Max, I know you did this.
18: Then let me ask you again. Why would I want to hurt you?
25: The final episode of Cape Fear airs Friday. Bardem told me he was on the fence about playing Cady, a role made famous in 2 films already starring Robert Mitchum and Robert De Niro. The De Niro remake from 1991 was directed by Martin Scorsese, and he talked about revisiting that material in a documentary.
18: And he, in there, said, I'm doing this movie 30 years after the one with Gregory Peck and Robert Mitchum. And I'm sure that in 30 years' time, somebody else will do it because it's an eternal story about revenge, about family being destroyed by the rage of a person who wants revenge.
25: Yeah.
18: And I thought, wow, it's 30 years now, a little bit more than 30 years when they're asking me to do it. And Marty Scorsese is involved as a producer. So I was like, I guess I have to do it.
25: The Max Cady that you play, I mean, so much of the story is about the way he takes revenge.
0: Because when someone really wrongs you, you find your way. And you take your time to make that someone feel the way you felt. Which is total loss of control.
25: You play him so differently. He's debonair. He's smooth. He's sophisticated. He's terrifying. He's vulnerable. Then he's terrifying again. Can you just talk about building the character and how you became him?
18: Yes, I think the character has this rhythm, internal and external rhythm of operating that has to do with patience. That has to do with a person who has lost it all. He doesn't have anything else to lose. So for that same reason, he is fearless. He doesn't have any agenda. And because of that, he enjoys the ride and he gives himself the time to experience it in a joyful way. And that's scary to watch. To play that is always funny because as an actor, you are playing a character that can do whatever he wants because he's not afraid of losing anything. He doesn't care about the perception others have on him. He just is, and that's great.
25: You are so creepy in this show. Like, there are moments where you're really charming, your character's so charming, and you see how manipulative he can be, right? Like, how people can see somebody who can love, or but overall, you're just really creepy.
18: I love being creepy. Why not being creepy?
25: Why are you so good at playing this kind of character, though? Because you've played other really kind of psychopaths as well.
18: I don't know. I guess it's because they're fun to play. Because, yeah. I mean, it's always the same story. The characters that are more in the anti-heroes are the ones that are more excited to play because you have more shades into it. When you play Anton Chigurh in No Country or Skyfall or Max Cady, you have this palette of colors that you can play and go crazy with them because the audience allows you to go far with it because they want to be excited by who's the person to defeat morally, but also to put the audience in a place where they feel uncomfortable sometimes because they don't know if they would actually root for him because the guy is exciting to watch or exciting to hear or exciting to follow for some reason.
25: Yeah.
18: And I love that. And I guess one of the most important things is to try to humanize those characters as much as you can.
6: You believed in me and you fought for me, but then something changed. What was it?
12: Nothing. I represented you to the best of my ability.
6: No. No, there was a day that you looked at me different.
25: Just before we wrapped up, I asked Javier Bardem about his activism. In the last few years, he's been known for speaking for Palestinian rights and against the level of killing and devastation in Gaza. It's a position he says some people in Hollywood don't share, and he admits to fearing retribution.
18: I kind of expect to have some reaction from certain people in the industry and beyond the industry. Because when you have an opinion, of course, there will be people that have the opposite opinion. And that's okay. That's fine.

0: you anything professionally, or have you?
1: I've always said that there are certain things that I know of, that I've heard, that this project could have gone ahead and it didn't because of this or because of that. I didn't actually, and I swear, didn't pay too much attention to that. I'm blessed. I'm happy to have different offers in the States and out of the States. Mm-hmm. I live in Europe. I live in Madrid. I never lived in the States. So what I mean is I don't rely on American movies. I also work in Spain, and that gives me also the possibility to keep on defending what I think is right. What is exciting to see is that more and more and more and more people are thanking me and supporting me and encouraging me to keep on doing and keep on saying what I'm saying because they feel represented.
2: That's Javier Bardem. The finale of his series Cape Fear streams Friday on Apple TV. Thank you so much for speaking with us. It was a pleasure.
1: Thank you very much.
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5: Dry weather across north. Better chance of seeing showers and storms across central and southern Mississippi today. In Oxford, lots of sunshine. Our high temperatures still hot in the lower 90s. Later tonight, partly cloudy and overnight low into the low 70s. Greenwood could host a few isolated showers and storms today. Otherwise, sunny skies. A high right around 95. A little bit more cloud cover will sneak in tonight. And overnight low will drop down close to the lower 70s. And in Hattiesburg, there's a chance of seeing some widely scattered showers and thunderstorms today. High temperatures right around 95, a heat index approaching 110. Chance of evening showers and storms mid-70s through the overnight. I'm meteorologist Dolly Russell. 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
6: Live from NPR News in Washington, I'm Dave Mattingly. Hours after President Trump said American forces in the Middle East would be hitting Iran hard, U.S. Central Command says it launched a wave of heavy strikes against Iranian targets. CENTCOM says Iranian missile and drone storage sites and military command centers were among the sites attacked in response to Iran firing missiles at American troops in Jordan the previous day. Those missiles were intercepted. More than 80,000 wildfire evacuees in southwest France are being allowed to return home as crews welcome the onset of cooler, damp weather in the Bordeaux region. NPR's Eleanor Beardsley has more.
7: Officials say the wildfires raging for the last week in the Gironde region are stable after burning through 100,000 acres and forcing the evacuations of more than 200,000 people from their homes and vacation spots. But with France completely parched after three consecutive heat waves and a fourth underway, the risk of fire is still huge across the country. Firefighters say a blaze that destroyed much of the famed Fontainebleau forest south of Paris last week has reignited, though under control, and new forest fires have broken out in the northeast Burgundy region of the country around the city of Dijon. Eleanor Beardsley, NPR News, Paris.
6: Wildfires in Greece have left at least three firefighters dead. This is NPR News from Washington. The Federal Reserve is leaving U.S. interest rates unchanged. The Fed voted 9-3 yesterday to keep rates where they are for now as war with Iran continues and inflation in the economy remains elevated. Most investors now expect the Fed to raise rates by a quarter point at its meeting in September. The Fed's decision to stand pat and amid the renewed attacks between the U.S. and Iran helped to spark a sell-off on Wall Street. The Dow lost more than 2%. Microsoft is reporting quarterly earnings that beat Wall Street forecasts. NPR's John Ruich says investors liked what they saw from the company's cloud computing unit.
8: Microsoft's revenue grew 18% and its profit rose 32% in the quarter. That was driven in part by strong demand for its cloud computing services. Revenue from Azure, its public cloud platform, surpassed $100 billion for the first time in the fiscal year that ended in June. Microsoft says demand for its cloud services exceeds its ability to serve it. As with most other big players in tech, Microsoft signaled that its spending on artificial intelligence is growing, and the company says it expects that spending to keep growing in the coming 12 months. Microsoft is a financial supporter of NPR. The company's shares rose sharply.

0: sharply after the earnings news, but they're still down nearly 20% this year so far, with investors anxious about soaring AI spending. John Ruich, NPR News.
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2: 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It's 6:33, Thursday, July 30th. 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I'm Desiree Frazier. Here's what's in news at 7:04. Could a new funding option for community colleges help bolster the state's career readiness programs? We take a look.
3: It would allow for the community colleges to make greater the capacity for the colleges to provide jobs for citizens in the state.
2: In 12 minutes, Mississippians now have a space to voice their concerns around redistricting.
4: These hearings really came from community saying, hey, we've been in Jackson, now we need you to come to other parts of the state so that we can tell you what's going on in our neighborhoods.
2: The Gulf States Newsroom's Maya Miller reports from the People's Hearing, a community effort to collect input on redistricting and elections in the state.
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6: This is Morning Edition from NPR News. I'm Leila Fadel.
7: And I'm Michelle Martin. Good morning. It's been a week of violence in the occupied West Bank. This was set off on Friday when Israel's military said Israeli settlers entered a Palestinian village in an area that is supposed to be off limits to Israeli citizens. In the confrontation that followed, two Israelis and four Palestinians were killed. There's been a wave of retaliation from settlers against Palestinian communities. NPR's Emily Feng has been reporting in the West Bank this week, and she's with us now. Good morning, Emily.
8: Good morning, Michelle.
7: Could you just describe the atmosphere there?
8: Yeah, I have been to the West Bank many times after the Hamas attack on Israel from another Palestinian territory, Gaza. But on this trip to the West Bank, I saw even higher levels of desperation than before. Just listen to this man, Ahmed Dwekat. He's from Beita, which is a village south of the area the Israeli army has sealed off after that clash. He says, we're out of breath. We have no breath, meaning they're totally exhausted. Because his village is surrounded by four Israeli settlements, which have been forcibly taking control of houses and farmlands on the edge of his village, hemming the Palestinians in. And now communities like his are saying settlers feel even more emboldened to carry out violence.
7: Did they give you examples of that?
8: There have been nightly attacks and also thefts during the day from Israeli settlers, including in this village not far away called Kusra, where on Sunday arsonists burnt down the village mosque at night. Mohammed Al-Haj Ahmed was one of the residents who told me he saw the flames first. So he's describing here the Hebrew graffiti that was left on the mosque, one vowing revenge and another, quote, saying the land of Israel is brought about by blood. The Israeli military says they're investigating, that they condemn acts like this. Al-Haj Ahmed and his neighbors believe the arsonists came from a nearby settlement.
7: Emily, would you just take a minute to explain what settlements are for people who don't know?
8: Yes. So these were set up by Jewish Israelis. Their construction is considered illegal under international law, but Israel disputes this. They're built on land that are supposed to be part of a future state of Palestine one day. And they're built with the intent of instead bringing that land under Israeli control. Israel's military itself says severe violence caused by these settlers is up 50% from 2024 to 2025. The United Nations says 76 Palestinians and one Israeli have been killed in settler attacks just this year. So now almost every rural Palestinian community in the West Bank has to mount an overnight watch in case they're attacked. I joined one of these night watches this week with Palestinian shepherd Ibrahim Abu Al-Kabash. And sitting under the moon with him, he described how this past March, settlers from an outpost nearby stole more than 400 sheep, his family's entire fortune, then beat him and his family and zip-tied his son's genitals. And all of this was caught on camera.
9: والله زين أنا ما يكون مريض أنا ممشي يكون يوم يومين على بالي بغيب.
8: But after this, all he thinks about is his children's future and these lost sheep. And when he thinks about that, he says he passes out. Every Palestinian I spoke to says they're looking towards the October general elections in Israel. They're hoping for a change in government, maybe stronger policing against settler violence. These are elections they do not vote in. They cannot vote in them. But the outcome will shape their lives and their future.
7: That is NPR's Emily Fang. Emily, thank you.
8: Thanks, Michelle.
10: President Trump didn't want to renew the trade deal he signed with Mexico and Canada. So the U.S.-Mexico-Canada Agreement, or USMCA, is being renegotiated. Texas has a lot at stake in what comes next. Mexico and Canada are its two largest trading partners. Houston Public Media's Andrew Schneider reports.
11: Air Tractor Incorporated, based in the small North Texas city of Olney, makes aircraft for farming and aerial firefighting. Jim Hirsch is the company's president and CEO.
12: Our engines that come from Pratt & Whitney in Canada potentially could be subject to a 25% tariff.
11: USMCA means Air Tractor can import engines from Canada without paying that tariff. The engines in the company's aircraft account for approximately half their plane's value. So when President Trump publicly said the U.S. would be better off without USMCA, Hirsch was understandably concerned. Since July 1st, when the Trump administration announced it would not renew the USMCA, the U.S. has held three rounds of trade talks with Mexico, but none with Canada.
13: The problem is not for Washington or Mexico City or Ottawa.
11: Tony Payan studies U.S.-Mexico relations at Rice University's Baker Institute.
13: The problem is for businesses because a lot of these companies, they have to plan ahead 5-10 years, and now they have to learn to live with the uncertainty of investments that may not be covered by the agreement whenever that is ratified, if at all.
11: Texas' main exports to Mexico and Canada are oil and natural gas products, but its manufacturing, particularly of vehicles, depends heavily on parts imported from both countries. Collectively, Texas' trade with these partners amounts to more than 12% of the state's economy. Payan says Trump is likely pushing for maximum leverage rather than aiming to kill the USMCA. Among other goals, he wants to bring more manufacturing back to the U.S. That's had some success. Toyota recently announced it was shifting 2,000 jobs from Tijuana to San Antonio. But that's the exception, not the rule. Jerry Pacheco, president of the Border Industrial Association, has been trying to lure manufacturing to the Borderplex, a triangle linking South New Mexico, West Texas, and the Mexican state of Chihuahua.
14: We recruited an auto manufacturer, a component manufacturer from Taiwan, bought 30 acres to do a campus to supply Tesla with some components, and they have not pulled the trigger.
11: Investment in new manufacturing and warehousing space is at a standstill on both sides of the border, according to El Paso commercial real estate firm Cushman & Wakefield, Pyrus. Texas and Mexico's economies have been historically integrated, but that doesn't mean they wouldn't suffer if the USMCA dies. That's even more the case with Texas' ties with Canada. Jim Hirsch of Air Tractor says that if the 25% tariff on aircraft engines from Canada returns, he'll have to raise the price of his aircraft by 12%.
12: We know the order book would just decline sharply. We don't know how sharply, but we know it would be significant. Whether we could survive it or not, not quite sure.
11: The company employs more than 400 people across North Texas. Those jobs and many more hang in the balance. For NPR News, I'm Andrew Schneider in Houston.
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1: 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It's 6:42, Thursday, July 30th. I'm Desiree Frazier, and you're listening to Morning Edition. In our forecast today, the extreme heat warning is still in place. Highs in the 90s, partly sunny with afternoon thunderstorms. Areas in the state may see a haze in the sky from hundreds of wildfires in Canada. Jackson, 94 degrees. Biloxi, 95. Olive Branch, 91.
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13: Good morning, I'm Layla Faudel. For years, there's been something fishy going on near a small town in northeast Canada. Fishy and rotten. A seafood plant in St. Mary's was abandoned decades ago, leaving behind more than 300,000 gallons of fermented fish sauce that kept fermenting. The city has reeked ever since. The provincial government finally agreed to help fund the cleanup. The stench should be gone in a few months. It's Morning Edition.
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1: Good morning. It's 6:45, Thursday, July 30th. This is MPB News. After the Louisiana versus Calais decision, which says states can't draw congressional maps based on race, voting rights organizations across Mississippi rallied to hold what they call people's hearings on redistricting. Maya Miller with the Gulf States Newsroom traveled to South Haven to hear what residents are saying.
15: It starts like most things in the South, with a prayer. About 50 people gathered in a community room at South Haven's Brown Missionary Baptist Church bow their heads.
16: Not just for us today, but God, but for those coming up tomorrow. And we pray in Jesus' name, amen.
15: It's a public meeting of Mississippians across the state to discuss voting rights and proposed redistricting. It's coordinated by the Mississippi VRA Rapid Response Coalition, a group of about 40 local and statewide organizations united in their work around voter advocacy and education. Residents from South Haven and nearby cities on the Tennessee border offer testimony on their experiences. One spoke about being stereotyped as a Republican because she's white. Another voiced frustration with DeSoto County, where South Haven is located, having one of the fastest growing black populations without many, if any, black elected officials. DeSoto County has been the setting for two recent lawsuits. One argued that 2022 redistricting diluted black voting power. The other, filed earlier this month, argues that by creating a majority-minority subdistrict for chancery and circuit courts, the Mississippi legislature violated the Voting Rights Act. Chris Sanders lives in New Albany, northwest of Tupelo. He says it's embarrassing how the Calais decision has spurred the legislature to redistricting.
6: And it seems like it's just turning back the hands of time when there needs to be progress.
15: Sanders says he's seen how disillusioned people have become with the voting process.
6: Not too many people voting and, you know, not believing in voting because they say that, well, what's the reason to vote? Why should we vote? They're not going to do anything. They're not going to represent us.
15: He points to the Voting Rights Act of 1965, saying life for many black Mississippians improved, from job access to better educational standards. He hopes using his voice at the people's hearing will encourage younger voters to take action.
6: You have that opportunity, you have that right to vote. Voting gives you power, and voting can also make a difference.
15: Nishambi Lambright-Haynes is the executive director of One Voice, a Jackson-based nonprofit working with the Rapid Response Coalition.
17: These hearings really came from community saying, hey, we've been in Jackson, now we need you to come to other parts of the state so that we can tell you what's going on in our neighborhoods.
15: She's heard from dozens of residents who are concerned about public education, quality health care, and infrastructure.
17: They're concerned that they may not be able to elect the representative of their choice as a result of this decision.
15: Voting rights attorney Amir Badat says that Mississippians are living through a moment of uncertainty, with Section 2 of the Voting Rights Act being weakened.
18: And so now the question before us is, well, how do we rebuild our democracy after the Supreme Court has cut its legs out from under it?
15: Badat says the people's hearings echo convenings post-Civil War, when black Mississippians gathered and kept a record of community voices, presenting them to Congress and eventually influencing the 13th, 14th, and 15th Amendments. The people's hearings are a chance to create a record that can be presented to the Mississippi legislature once they inevitably call a special session for redistricting.
18: That's what these community hearings are about, to hear from actual people who are living in community and working and voting or not voting about what the issues they face are and what the solutions that they want to see their leaders pass are.
15: The next people's hearing is scheduled for Meridian, Mississippi on July 30th. For the Gulf States Newsroom, I'm Maya Miller in South Haven.
1: Maya Miller is a reporter for AmeriCorps, covering democracy and government for the Gulf States Newsroom. The Newsroom is a partnership among public radio stations in Louisiana, Mississippi, and Alabama. 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I'm Desiree Frazier. 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
13: And I'm Leila Fadel. Good morning. There's a surge of new independent bookstores in the U.S. More than 600 opened last year, nearly double from the year before. That's according to the American Booksellers Association, which predicts hundreds more this year. Reagan Jones with member station WUOT in Knoxville reports.
23: It's poetry open mic night at Fable Hollow Coffee and Bookshop. Max Hunt is a regular. He recently graduated with a master's in creative writing and prefers reading at this bookstore to academic circles.
24: I find that the environment here is a lot more supportive and a lot more open. Like whenever I read a funny poem, people actually laugh at it as opposed to just going, you know?
23: Fable Hollow has become much more than a place for people to pick up their next read. They host several themed gatherings. Sarah Stepp has attended a number of them.
0: I started by joining their fantasy book club that they had, and I actually met two of my very best friends through book club here, and so it's kind of a sentimental place for me.
23: Experts say booksellers are able to keep their finger on the pulse of the populations they serve in a way that other retailers cannot. Linda Marie Barrett is the executive director of the Southern Independent Booksellers Alliance.
2: You're kind of like a bartender or therapist when you're a bookseller, so you have a really good insight into what your community might be missing or needing.
23: One testament to that idea is The Bottom, a bookstore that caters to Knoxville's Black community. Anastasia Williams runs the bookshop there. She says here, readers have access to stories that mirror their own.
3: Black authors make up about 5, maybe 6% of published works in the book industry, and so it's easy for them to get lost.
23: The Bottom also spearheads a number of advocacy initiatives. For one, it focuses on books banned at schools in Tennessee. The Bottom's banned book club tackles titles like Toni Morrison's The Bluest Eye and Angie Thomas's The Hate U Give. For member Sarah Taylor, joining the club allows her to take these discussions beyond the page.
4: I hadn't realized that book bans were as big of a deal as they are. And so I did go to the school board meeting and learned a lot about the local politics. That was an education for me.
23: Bookstore offerings have also become more niche. For example, Good Girl Books is Tennessee's first romance-only brick-and-mortar bookstore. The store also has a mobile book truck and hosts events around town, like at this brewery called Zool Beer Company. Here, readers are invited to come hang out, chat over their favorite chapters, or read solo. Callie Snell is here with her mom and a friend.
5: It's just a third space, which like people are kind of desperate for.
23: Snell is far from the only one who feels this way. Independent booksellers say they're able to offer what AI or Amazon can't. A reason for people to gather in person. And for readers like Kate Bolden, the romance book gathering is all about the energy.
5: The world's kind of on fire, so, you know, meeting other people who like to read happy things is always a good thing.
23: So, whether you're looking to embark on an epic quest, find your next book boyfriend, or just meet some new people, your local bookstore could be the perfect place to start. For NPR News, I'm Reagan Jones in Knoxville.
25: Demand from AI data centers has caused computer memory to get a lot more expensive. It's subverting a theory that tech tends to get faster and cheaper over time. Our colleagues from The Indicator, Darian Woods and Waylon Wong, explain.
26: Steve Burke got into building computers when he was a teenager.
27: I built my first system when I was 15, so my dad took me to CompUSA, which is no longer in business.
28: R.I.P. I remember going to CompUSA with my dad.
26: Today, Steve runs a website called Gamers Nexus that covers the computer industry. Over the decades, he's seen the cost of processors and memory and storage come way down.
28: But in the last year, the AI industry's demand for RAM or memory has sent prices skyrocketing. Some products have doubled in price or more.
26: That's not really supposed to happen because of something called Moore's Law. It's named for the late Gordon Moore, the co-founder of Intel and a tech industry pioneer. Here he is back in 2006 when his law was going strong.
29: You know that next year you'll be able to buy something cheaper and more powerful, providing it's electronic.
26: That claim was born out of a prediction he made, that the number of transistors, those microscopic switches that make computer chips work, that could fit on a chip would double every year, making electronics faster, smaller, cheaper. This idea became known as Moore's Law.
30: I love talking about Moore's Law.
28: Iris Bahar is a computer science professor and head of the computer science department at the Colorado School of Mines.
26: Iris says the computing industry saw tremendous growth in performance through the 90s and early 2000s. But as chips and transistors shrunk in size, achieving these exponential gains got harder.
30: When you're operating in these single nanometer scale, you really are looking at these, you know, single electrons. This just is a real physical limit.
28: To put a nanometer in perspective, a single human red blood cell is 7,000 nanometers wide.
26: Iris says occasionally some people in the industry would start drafting the obituary for Moore's Law, But then there would be some breakthrough.
28: Just last month, IBM announced it had created the world's smallest transistor, measuring under 1 nanometer.
26: Long live Moore's Law!
28: But Iris says it is requiring more creativity and money to achieve these advancements. And we can no longer take for granted that improvements in technology are associated with cheaper prices. And that's because of our old friend supply and demand. Right now, demand is huge for computing power and memory.
26: The RAM-pocalypse.
28: Memory prices are going through the roof thanks to the AI boom and the rapid build-out of data centers. These facilities require a lot of computing power and a lot of memory.
26: Take OpenAI. Last year, it announced a partnership where Samsung will be one of the main suppliers of memory for OpenAI's Stargate initiative. This is a $500 billion AI infrastructure project.
28: Steve Burke of Gamers Nexus says the amount of memory OpenAI needs for Stargate amounts to 40% of the world's supply.
27: That was really, for me, the one that stands out as the peak of, okay, this is going to be a problem.
28: AI companies have a seemingly unending appetite for computing power and the deep pockets to match. The billion-dollar question is, can technological breakthroughs keep up with the incredible demand for more computing power?
26: Who knows? Maybe in a few years, it will once again be time to dust off the Moore's Law death notice. Darian Woods.
28: Weilin Wong, NPR News.
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9: Hot temperatures still hanging on for today. We're going to get a little bit cooler weather sliding our way as we head into the weekend. Tupelo today, lots of sunshine. A high this afternoon into the low 90s. Later on tonight, partly cloudy and overnight low will drop down to near 70. Vicksburg, partly to mostly sunny sky with a chance of seeing some scattered showers and storms. Low 90s for the high, a heat index approaching 115. We're going to drop down into the mid-70s overnight tonight. And in Gulfport, chance of showers, a few scattered storms today. A high this afternoon will be into the lower 90s. We'll see a chance of evening showers and storms tonight. Overnight low, right around the middle 70s. I'm meteorologist Sally Russell. 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
1: Good morning. It's 7 o'clock, Thursday, July 30th. 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I'm Desiree Frazier. In news at 7:04, the attorney for Nolan Wells' family promises updates on the case today. More on the family's plan to file lawsuits. Could a new funding option for community colleges help bolster the state's career readiness programs? We take a look.
10: It would allow for the community colleges to make greater the capacity for the colleges to provide jobs for citizens in the state.
1: Plus, Dr. Anthony Fauci invokes the Fifth Amendment while appearing before a committee chaired by Senator Rand Paul. The senator wants to hold Fauci in contempt. That's ahead. This is Morning Edition on MPB Think Radio, Mississippi Public Broadcasting.
11: Live from NPR News in Washington, I'm Janine Hurst. U.S. military says it launched a heavy wave of strikes in Iran overnight. Iran responded with more attacks on U.S. military targets in Jordan. NPR's Jane Arraf has more from Amman.
12: U.S. Central Command said it hit military command centers and missile facilities in Iran. Iran says it fired missiles at a U.S. airbase within a Jordanian base in the eastern desert. The U.S. and Jordan said they shot down those missiles. The U.S. airstrikes were retaliation for what Central Command called a surprise Iranian attack on the same base on Wednesday. In Iraq, where the U.S. and Saudi Arabia hit Iran-backed militia bases on Wednesday, killing at least 20 people, those militias have given the Iraqi government a deadline of a week from now to respond to the attacks. Jane Arraf, NPR News, Amman.
11: The Senate Judiciary Committee is postponing today's scheduled vote on Todd Blanche's nomination to be Attorney General. Late last night, the committee announced the vote was being put on hold because of demands from two Republican senators related to the Justice Department's deal with President Trump to end his IRS lawsuit. NPR's Ryan Lucas has more.
7: A spokesperson said Senators John Cornyn of Texas and Tom Tillis of North Carolina, both Republicans, want written assurances from the Justice Department related to President Trump's settlement to end his IRS lawsuit over his leaked tax returns. Blanche needs the support of every committee Republican for his nomination to advance. Cornyn and Tillis have both said they won't support Blanche without the written guarantees they are seeking from the Justice Department. Ryan Lucas, NPR News, Washington.
11: Now, neither Tillis or Cornyn are seeking re-election. Cornyn was defeated by Texas Attorney General Ken Paxton, whom Trump supported in the state's Republican primary in May. A new Trump administration rule is letting asylum officers send some cases directly to immigration court in an effort to reduce the backlog of applications. But an analysis by NPR shows it's one more way the government is chipping away at a program thousands of people rely on to escape violence and persecution. NPR's Jimena Bustillo has more.
13: I analyzed immigration court data that shows asylum approvals are at their lowest rate in two decades. The White House has declined to respond to this, but in April, it promoted record low asylum approvals at immigration courts. In that statement, the White House said that they have replaced activist judges who, quote, slow-walked deportations and granted asylum at sky-high rates.
11: NPR's Jimena Bustillo reporting. World financial markets, Asian markets, both Tokyo and Hong Kong closed higher. The Nikkei in Japan up 0.7%. The Hang Seng in Hong Kong up 0.2%. 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
1: Good morning. It's 7:04, Thursday, July 30th. I'm Desiree Frazier. This is MPB News. Community colleges in Mississippi are proposing a new way to fund successful career education programs. As MPB's Kobe Vance reports, school officials say it can help fill some 25,000 new job openings.
14: Many school programs in Mississippi's community colleges are trying to meet the needs of a growing workforce, but a major roadblock has been capacity to teach students. At Northwest Mississippi Community College, administrators are considering options for afternoon, weekend, or late-night courses because their normal schedules are already full. To help address this capacity issue, the Mississippi Community College Association is proposing what they're calling a Jobs Promise Performance Program. Scott Alsobrooks, president of East Mississippi Community College, says it's similar to how some nursing programs are being funded.
15: Demands are higher. The faculty-to-student ratios have to be lowered. And so we're looking at taking that same great model that Mississippi's been funding for years and spreading that across high-demand areas like certain IT fields and advanced manufacturing.
14: Unlike other college investment programs, this proposal would reimburse schools for their performance gains rather than provide upfront funding. And according to Michael Heindel, president of Northwest Mississippi Community College, the fund would be overseen by one of the state's economic development agencies, so it's deployed where most needed.
16: This is us looking and understanding what's happening now in our state and what's going to be happening in the near and long-term future. And the stakes are really high. We understand that. The colleges understand that. We're just doing what we feel as though we can to be able to meet those needs for both now and the future.
14: Administrators say if lawmakers adopt their plan, it can help protect funding for degrees for smaller job fields that may not produce jobs at the same rate as trades like mechanics, plumbers, and electricians. Kobe Vance, MPB News.
1: Attorneys for the Nolan Wells family notified the 18-year-old's family and friends they're filing lawsuits against them. Wells was found dead July 4th after a boat trip to Horn Island with those friends. A criminal investigation and one by the family continues. Professor Matt Steffi with Mississippi Christian University School of Law says those sorts of suits can take months or years, and any civil case may not make headway without the facts from a criminal investigation. investigation.
0: The one thing the civil suit can accomplish in the short run has already been accomplished, and that is the notices went out in anticipation of litigation to preserve whatever evidence might exist.
1: Family lawyer, civil rights attorney Ben Crump is holding a press conference today in Tennessee, promising to share updates about Wells' case. In the forecast today, partly sunny, afternoon thunderstorms. There may be a haze over areas from hundreds of wildfires in Canada. Olive Branch looking at a high of 91 degrees, Jackson at 94, Biloxi 95.
25: It's Morning Edition from NPR News. I'm Michelle Martin.
2: And I'm Leila Fadel. Good morning. Senator Rand Paul is threatening to hold the government's former top infectious disease expert, Dr. Anthony Fauci, in contempt of Congress.
25: Yesterday on Capitol Hill, Paul and other Republican lawmakers repeatedly asked Fauci about the origins of the COVID pandemic and berated him about the government's response. Fauci invoked the Fifth Amendment more than 100 times and did not answer. In a few minutes, we'll speak with one of the senators in that room, Democrat Richard Blumenthal, but we'll begin with the latest information.
2: We have NPR's Ari Daniel. Good morning, Ari.
3: Good morning.
2: So what exactly was this hearing about?
3: Well, Senator Paul subpoenaed Fauci to appear before the Committee on Homeland Security and Governmental Affairs. Paul has argued for years that the SARS-CoV-2 virus came from a lab in China and says that Fauci, who helped lead the federal COVID-19 response, concealed this. Fauci strongly denies the accusation. He says the scientific evidence suggests the virus spilled over naturally from an animal into a human, and many virologists agree.
2: Okay, and how did yesterday's hearing unfold?
3: As expected, Paul's opening statement accused Fauci of funding the very research that may have helped engineer the virus. He encouraged Fauci to make a public apology.
4: I hope today Dr. Fauci will come clean, admit it was a mistake to fund dangerous research in China.
3: In his opening statement, Fauci said he believes Paul has a, quote, unhinged obsession with him.
4: The sole reason he is calling me before this committee is to get me to say something, anything, that could vindicate his repeated public pledges that I end up, in his words, quote, behind bars.
3: After that opening statement, Fauci didn't say anything else besides invoking the Fifth Amendment to every question, even the most benign, like what color tie he was wearing.
2: Oh, wow. Fauci has testified a lot about these issues in the past. Why invoke his right against self-incrimination now?
3: Before President Biden left office, he granted Fauci a blanket pardon covering him from 2014 through early 2025. But legal experts say Fauci could still be accused of perjury if, say, he said something at yesterday's hearing that contradicted what he said in the past under oath. It's worth noting that invoking the Fifth Amendment is not an admission of wrongdoing. Jennifer Mason McAward is a law professor at the University of Notre Dame.
17: Saying that you are protected by the Constitution is just something you're entitled to do as a citizen of the United States.
2: What happens next?
3: Paul has already said he plans to hold a vote next week on whether Fauci should be held in contempt of Congress. An affirmative vote could eventually lead to a fine, jail time, or both.
2: And what kind of longer-term impacts might this hearing have?
3: Right. So Georges Benjamin, the head of the American Public Health Association, told me that a hearing like this, combined with recent cuts to federal agencies, it all adds up to undermining public health in the U.S.
18: We've seen it every day, right? The inability to respond effectively to hantavirus, measles, cyclosporine.
3: Benjamin says the need for educated and evidence-based health policy is more urgent than ever. Democratic Senator Andrew Kim said at yesterday's hearing it may be harder to find people to do those things.
19: These firing and these cuts, they're creating a chilling effect, honestly, a chilling effect for the next generation of people who might consider stepping up to serve our nation.
3: Especially, he says, if they fear attacks like this.
2: That's NPR's Ari Daniel. Thank you, Ari.
3: Thank you, Leila.
25: Let's turn to a member of the committee that summoned Dr. Fauci for questioning. Senator Richard Blumenthal is a Democrat from Connecticut. Good morning, Senator. Thanks for joining us once again.
20: Thank you very much for having me, Michelle.
25: You've questioned many people many times as a senator. You're also a former state and federal prosecutor. What's your take on Dr. Fauci invoking his Fifth Amendment rights throughout the hearing? Do you think it was appropriate?
20: Not only was it appropriate, but probably necessary because plainly this hearing was designed to trap him. And the background here is that repeatedly and explicitly, Chairman Paul has said he wants Fauci behind bars. In fact, as recently as May of this year, he said, quote, the American people want Fauci behind bars, end quote. In December, he said, I want to give him a subpoena and a jail cell. So the effort here was, in effect, to trap Fauci in some kind of statement, no matter how small, that could have been prosecuted. And much was made of the fact that Fauci has been pardoned, but that pardon only pertains to acts or statements before January of 2025. So the fear of potential prosecution was very well founded. And in fact, there are rules for prosecutors when they know a defendant is going to take the Fifth Amendment, not putting them in a grand jury or on a witness stand simply to embarrass or shame them, because the Fifth Amendment is a right and all of us have access to that right.
5: You have said this hearing was part of the Trump administration's campaign to, as you put it, rewrite the history of the pandemic. Why do you think they want to, and why now? It seems that many Americans just want to put that whole chapter behind them. So why this focus now?
20: The administration's eager to rebrand Fauci as a villain and to vilify public health in general because of its failure to protect Americans from soaring health care costs, which we've seen continuing to rise in the last year and a half. Unsafe food, the cyclospora outbreak is just one example. Resurgent measles resulting from its anti-vax policies. And Dr. Fauci dared to contradict President Trump about COVID-19. The effort to vilify him has been a continuing campaign. But it's not only against him, it's against science, medical advance, research. They've cut research grants under the NIH, which Dr. Fauci led for some 38 years. It is part of a larger campaign to distract the American people from current, ongoing, deeply dangerous failures.
5: You've credited Dr. Fauci with saving American lives, though. In hindsight, with the benefit of hindsight, is there anything that you believe Dr. Fauci could have done differently or better in the guidance he provided or how he communicated with the public?
20: That is a really good question, Michelle, but it wasn't the focus of this inquiry. What could we have done differently? Not just Dr. Fauci, but our society as a whole. Should we have shut down schools and adopted other measures that some regard as extreme? Where did the virus originate? How did it spread? The lessons there really should be explored, but this hearing was designed to embarrass and perhaps perjure the witness here, Dr. Fauci. There were no other witnesses that would testify about what lessons we might have or should have learned. And so we learned absolutely nothing from this hearing.
5: Before we let you go, I mean, first of all, you couldn't miss the vitriol directed at him. I'm sure the Republicans, and I want to say again that we invite them and we continue to invite them to share their views with us. But you couldn't miss the vitriol directed at him. I'm sure that many of them would argue that this was in fact a good faith effort to find things out. But you can't miss the kind of personal attacks. And I'm just curious why so much vitriol directed at this individual. Scientists disagree all the time, just like a lot of other professionals disagree. And I'm just wondering if you have a theory about why these attacks seem so personal.
20: Unfortunately, and really sadly, I think Chairman Paul has this obsession, which he's demonstrated over the last 5 years. Dr. Fauci has an extraordinarily distinguished record in public health, leading Americans through HIV, swine flu, SARS, Zika, Ebola, and other epidemics. And I think it is part of a bias against scientists, public health officials, professionals who help to lead us like he has. And it is really so regrettable for the country because we need these courageous people who go into areas where there are dangerous epidemics and try to eradicate them or at least stop them. And so I think it is part of a bias against science and, frankly, truth.
25: That is Senator Richard Blumenthal. He's a Democrat from Connecticut. Senator, thank you for your time.
20: Thank you.
2: The Federal Reserve is holding its benchmark interest rate steady, but financial markets are acting as if they expect higher rates in the months to come. NPR's Scott Horsley reports.
8: The Federal Reserve has not adjusted interest rates since the end of last year, but with inflation still uncomfortably high and average gasoline prices back above $4 a gallon, there's growing pressure for a rate increase. Three of the 12 voting members on the Fed's rate-setting committee said they would have preferred to raise rates by a quarter percentage point yesterday, and investors see a better-than-even chance that the central bank will raise rates at its next policy meeting in September. Fed Chairman Kevin Warsh has said he welcomes robust debate on the committee, or what he calls a good family fight, but Warsh told reporters any disagreement on the committee is about tactics and timing, not the basic goal of wrestling inflation under control.
4: There was a lot of agreement that I heard that we have the powers, the tools, also the authority to deliver stable prices.
8: In the past, the Fed's interest rate decisions were often telegraphed well in advance to avoid rattling financial markets. Warsh, however, wants to limit such forward guidance so the central bank will have more room to maneuver.
4: Surprises are not the objective, but at the same time, I would say we didn't come into this meeting feeling constrained by the full range of alternatives we had in front of us.
8: At first, markets seemed to take the Fed's decision to stand pat with rates in stride, but late in the day, stocks tumbled. Bond yields rose, suggesting investors think interest rates will have to go higher in the future. Inflation has already been higher than the Fed would like for more than 5 years now. Warsh tried to tamp down any notion that the central bank is growing comfortable with sticky inflation. He says the target of limiting overall price hikes to 2% per year remains in effect. Scott Horsley, NPR News, Washington.
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1: Good morning. Good morning. It is 7:19. I'm Desiree Frazier. 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It's Thursday, July 30th. In our forecast today, extreme heat warning remains in effect. Highs in the 90s, partly sunny with afternoon thunderstorms. Areas in the state may see a haze in the sky from the hundreds of wildfires in Canada. Temperature-wise, Olive Branch, a high of 91 degrees, Columbus, 95, Wausau, Rolling Fork, Greenwood at 93, Louisville, 92, and Jackson, 94. 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
10: I'm Leila Fadel.
11: And I'm A. Martinez. Growing up, how many of you dreamed of being a sports star, making that big play that wins the championship? Well, Tori Penso had a different dream. She wanted to be the referee in that big game. And in June, she became the first American woman to lead an officiating crew in a men's World Cup match. Tori Penso joins us now. So, Tori, 14 years old, and you decide you already know that you want to be a referee instead of playing soccer. How did you make that decision at 14?
12: Well, I was doing both, but it was my mom. You know, moms always encourage us to do some of the strangest things, it seems. But she encouraged me to give it a try. Both of my brothers were referees. She said, you can be outdoors, you get paid cash. And I said, oh, I'm listening now. So started when I was young, and I haven't looked back since.
11: So what made refereeing something that became more than just a hobby? What made it something that you started to think, I can do this for real?
12: Well, I was sent to ODP camp in Alabama when I was about 18 years old. And that's when I really got a taste for it as a craft, as a discipline, where people were trying to get better at it. And they were...
11: And that's an Olympic development program, right? ODP?
12: Yes, yes, correct, correct. And that's where it's a stay-away camp, and you go there with a team of referees, and you really learn the finite details of being a referee, how to properly hold the flag, how to blow the whistle with confidence. I saw that there was a pathway, and when I started to understand that, I got excited as a competitor. And so that's when I really got a taste for it as a true craft, something that you could work on and get better at.
11: Yeah, yeah. So what are some of the hardest parts about becoming a referee that maybe most fans do not realize?
12: You know, we're athletes, and I don't know if everyone understands that. You know, my training is 2.5 to 3 hours a day, just of agility, speed, high intensity, strength, all intermixed so that we can perform when it comes on the weekend. We watch our games back. We break them down. We're always trying to get 1% better. But I think, you know, as a referee, it's a very difficult job. We're under quite a bit of pressure, but so are those players and so are those coaches.
11: Tell us about the moment when you stepped out on the field as the first female head referee in a World Cup. What was going on in your heart and in your mind, both at the same time?
12: Yeah, I mean, it was incredible. When we walked out in Atlanta, the environment was just electric. You know, there is a special ambiance about a World Cup. You know, I joke and say the stadium felt bigger that day, and it certainly did. It felt taller and grander. And when we walked out, we just took a moment to really soak up the moment. When you work so hard, decades of hard work to try and get to the pinnacle of the game, something that you were told you couldn't do, or so many people doubted that you would get there, and here you are on that stage proving all of those people wrong, proving yourself that dreams are worth chasing. It was a moment where we just soaked it in. I still get goosebumps even just talking about it. I will never forget that feeling of walking out of the tunnel.
11: Did the players notice that it was a big moment for you? I mean, did they, in a weird way, I'm going to ask a question kind of in an awkward way, Tori, if that's okay, but did they notice that you're a woman? Or are you just a rep at that point?
12: You know, I hope they don't, to be honest. And they have so much pressure on them. They have also worked 4 years to work to be on this team for their national teams. They're representing their country, their families with such pride. And so I respect that pressure. They're not looking at me and sizing me up. They are so focused on what they're trying to do. And they trust that FIFA has appointed the best referees in the world. And I think the players respect that we are the best, and they don't doubt that. But we are there to get the right decision for the game.
11: What is the biggest difference between officiating a men's game and a women's game, especially at this level of soccer?
12: Yeah, there are so many differences. I could talk about this for hours, to be honest. You know, there's still a ball and a field and 22 players. But outside of that, the game is very different between the men's and the women's game. You know, we're physiologically just designed differently. You know, men have stronger upper body. And women, you know, we carry most of our weight in our hips. And that just means that there's different types of fouls. You're having more hip checks in the women's game, whereas the men's game, you're seeing more shoulder-to-shoulder challenges that are strong but fair. And so as a referee, it's important to understand the differences and what you might see as far as different types of fouls. So there are a lot of differences, and the way we approach it has to be very intentional to make sure that we are confident and get the correct decisions on the day.
11: Do the male players treat you any differently? Have you noticed anything like the way when they maybe try to argue with you or try to, you know, advocate for a call? Do they treat you differently than, say, they would treat a male referee? Have you noticed?
12: You know, I don't know if you've ever tried to argue with a woman and win, but I don't know that you're going to. But I hope that they don't treat me differently. We have earned our spot in that field, and the way the players interact with me is very positive. I've never had any issues, and I think that is the important part, that referees are respected no matter their gender.
11: How do you balance celebrating the historic nature of what you did with wanting to be just a referee? I mean, is that something that you think about, that you're hoping that at some point, you know, you being on the pitch isn't something that is extraordinary anymore?
12: Yeah, I think it's important to celebrate. You know, milestones are important. You know, there's a reason we're the first, and that needs to be celebrated. And I think when we shine a light on that, we recognize the accomplishments, not just of myself, but those who came before us who maybe didn't make it to this stage. And so I think it's important to celebrate the moment. At the same time, let's hit the ground running. Let's have more women referees in the game. Let's encourage them to pick up the whistle and have the confidence to stay in the game. And that's what I'm hoping by telling our story. It encourages others to want to give it a try.
11: What kind of reaction have you gotten from fans, from other women in soccer?
12: It's been incredible. I mean, just in our referee group, I had referees coming over and talking to me about their wives or their daughters and what it meant to have someone like me doing what we were doing. You know, I don't know that I recognized the significance until kind of afterwards, where I was like, wow, the amount of messages that I got from people all over the globe. You know, when I walk out in that stadium and I see little girls and little boys, their eyes just glow up when they see us come out there because we're something different. It's a refreshing perspective. And I know that the work we're doing is significant.

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3: Dry weather across north. Better chance of seeing showers and storms across central and southern Mississippi today. In Oxford, lots of sunshine. Our high temperature is still hot in the lower 90s. Later tonight, partly cloudy and overnight low into the low 70s. Greenwood could host a few isolated showers and storms today. Otherwise, sunny skies. A high right around 95. A little bit more cloud cover will sneak in tonight. And overnight low will drop down close to the lower 70s. And in Hattiesburg, there's a chance of seeing some widely scattered showers and thunderstorms today. High temperatures right around 95, a heat index approaching 110. Chance of evening showers and storms mid-70s through the overnight. I'm meteorologist Ali Russell. 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
4: Live from NPR News in Washington, I'm Dave Mattingly. U.S. Central Command says American forces have carried out a wave of heavy strikes against Iran in response to Iran firing missiles at American troops in Jordan a day earlier. Hours after those missiles were intercepted, President Trump pledged to hit Iran hard. The president says he wants to spend more than $20 billion to redesign Washington Dulles International Airport. NPR's Deepa Shivaram says many voters appear underwhelmed by such projects.
5: A new poll from CNN shows that Americans disapprove of Trump's various construction projects like the White House ballroom and the reflecting pool on the National Mall. 58% say they feel dissatisfied or angry about them. The same poll shows that 73% say that Trump hasn't paid attention to the country's most important problems. Still, Trump is forging ahead with trying to reconstruct Washington Dulles International Airport.
6: In the end, you're going to end up with, I think, maybe the best airport and one of the biggest airports anywhere in the world. And it's going to be a great thing for Washington, D.C.
5: Trump says he might need approvals from Congress, but he thinks construction could begin next spring. Deepa Shivaram, NPR News, The White House.
4: The death toll from this week's strong earthquake in southwestern Japan is up to at least 25. Search teams have been pulling survivors from the debris of homes that were leveled. This is NPR News from Washington. The Senate Judiciary Committee is postponing today's scheduled vote on Todd Blanche to be Attorney General. With two Republicans on the panel, Tom Tillis of North Carolina and John Cornyn of Texas, indicating they're not yet ready to support him. Stock futures are higher this morning following yesterday's sell-off on Wall Street. The Dow lost more than 2% after the Federal Reserve decided to leave U.S. interest rates unchanged and Iran fired missiles at Jordan. NPR's Raphael Nam says some Fed policymakers supported a rate hike.
7: Although nine members of the panel that sets interest rates voted to keep them on hold, three voted for a hike. Fed Chair Kevin Warsh said at a news conference that having different views on monetary policy is not a bad thing and said he welcomes debate.
8: It was a real family fight. My view, which you've long heard, is that's the better way to get policy right. That's our North Star.
7: But stock markets dropped, while bond markets also reacted negatively. Most investors believe now that a rate hike is coming this year, as the war with Iran helps drive up energy costs. But divisions at the Fed can also signal uncertainty about what to do about inflation, and that's a concern for investors. Rafael Nam, NPR News.
4: Wall Street futures are higher this morning. Dow futures are up 228 points. I'm Dave Mattingly, NPR News in Washington.
9: Good morning. It's 7:33 on Thursday, July 30th. This is Morning Edition on MPB Think Radio. I'm Desiree Frazier. In news at 8:04, in about a half an hour, a new report shows Mississippians are struggling to pay back their student loans, leaving residents fearful of the future. And in 12 minutes, Mississippians now have a space to voice their concerns around redistricting.
10: These hearings really came from community saying, hey,

0: we've been in Jackson. Now we need you to come to other parts of the state so that we can tell you what's going on in our neighborhoods.
1: Maya Miller with the Gulf States Newsroom reports from the People's Hearing, a community effort to collect input on redistricting and elections in the state. That's ahead as well. This is Morning Edition on MPB Think Radio.
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3: It's Morning Edition from NPR News. I'm Michelle Martin.
4: And I'm Leila Fadel. Good morning. A new Trump administration rule says asylum officers can send certain cases directly to immigration court.
3: The goal is to reduce the backlog of asylum applications, but NPR's analysis shows this is one more way the government has chipped away at a program that thousands of people rely on to escape violence and persecution.
4: NPR immigration policy correspondent Jimena Bustillo is with me now. Good morning.
5: Good morning.
4: So what is this change?
5: There are two ways that people can get asylum, which is a legal status. One is for people who the administration is trying to deport in a Department of Justice immigration court, where immigrants can argue that they should not be deported. The other is by applying directly with a branch of Homeland Security called the U.S. Citizenship and Immigration Services. An asylum officer would usually interview them to hear directly about their cases and either let them advance or they could be referred to one of those immigration courts. The new rule from USCIS this week says that asylum officers can send asylum seekers directly to immigration court without that interview.
4: What are the standards for asylum?
5: Immigrants can only claim asylum if they're already physically present in the U.S., and typically within a year of arriving. Asylees need to prove a fear of returning to their home country based on one of five protected characteristics: race, religion, nationality, membership of a particular social group, or political opinion. Now, there are over 3 million cases waiting for a decision.
4: How does this latest policy fit into the administration's other changes to the asylum process?
5: On Trump's first day in office, he shut down the application immigrants could use to schedule appointments to begin that asylum process. Asylum applicants at every stage of this system since then, from interviews with asylum officers after hearings in immigration court or just while waiting for their next scheduled appointment, have been at risk of being detained. And there have been delays and denials. At one point last year, the administration paused the review of all asylum applications. I spoke with lawyers like Ruby Powers, who say that they're seeing more cases denied.
6: We normally have a lot of approvals, and we're not seeing that with the same quality of case types. It's as if the rubric, the analysis, the evaluation of the case types has changed, because an asylum case approval is a rarity now.
5: And I analyzed immigration court data that shows asylum approvals are at their lowest rate in 2 decades. The White House has declined to respond to this, but in April, it promoted record low asylum approvals at immigration courts. In that statement, the White House said that they have replaced activist judges who, quote, slow-walked deportations and granted asylum at sky-high rates. Here's Matt Joseph, a former asylum officer who now works for the advocacy group, the Center for Gender and Refugee Studies.
7: What you're really seeing is a concerted attack on asylum from all fronts by the administration. They're really trying to keep people out of the asylum process to begin with. And if they are already in it, they are trying to find a way to take people out of it.
4: So as these opportunities narrow, what happens to those who are waiting or even granted asylum?
5: For those who have already been approved, their lives have changed. New policies make asylees ineligible for some safety net programs for food and health care and small business loans, for example. For those still waiting on an approval or even a denial, new rules could mean delays in receiving work permits. And they're also at risk of getting deported, since an application itself is not legal status.
4: That's NPR correspondent Jimena Bustillo. Thank you, Jimena.
5: Thank you.
3: Former FBI Director Jim Comey is asking a judge to throw out criminal charges that he threatened President Trump. Comey says he's the target of vindictive prosecution, and he's pointing to new evidence that suggests Trump paid very close attention as federal agents built that case. NPR's Carrie Johnson has been reading the court papers, and she's on the line now to tell us what is in them. Good morning, Carrie.
8: Good morning.
3: Would you just start by reminding us how this case began?
8: Sure. A grand jury in North Carolina this year indicted Comey for making a threat against President Trump, and that threat consisted of an Instagram post by Comey from last year where he took a photo of seashells on the beach that spelled out the numbers 8647. Comey says he thought this was a clever political remark to get rid of Trump, the 47th president, and he did not mean anything violent. But the Justice Department made a federal case out of this. Even though the number 86 is common slang in restaurant circles, and a different judge recently said that 8647 language is in the heartland of political speech protected by the First Amendment.
3: Where is this case now?
8: Jim Comey's filed several motions this week trying to get a judge in North Carolina to throw out this case before it ever gets to a jury. His lawyers say they've gathered a lot of evidence to suggest Comey got singled out because he's a frequent Trump critic. This is information we don't normally see at this stage before a case gets to trial. His lawyers are talking about messages from people inside the Secret Service saying the president wanted updates about interviews the FBI was conducting with Comey. They also say in legal filings the Secret Service may have unlawfully tracked Comey's movements without proper legal basis. And Comey's lawyers say DOJ seems to have been reaching to find evidence that 86 term was used by mob figures as a cover for violence and killing. They even consulted underboss Sammy the Bull Gravano, who said that might be too on the nose. A legendary mob prosecutor and former judge said the idea 86 meant murder was, quote, preposterous. This is all part of a motion to argue Comey's being singled out for selective or vindictive prosecution.
3: Carrie, is it hard to prove that?
8: It's really difficult. DOJ veterans and Democrats in Congress have been criticizing the Justice Department for weaponizing the system against Trump's political foes, but there's a high bar for getting a judge to dismiss a case at this early stage. Comey would need to show he's being prosecuted simply because Trump dislikes him. Now, that said, after a judge in Tennessee probed the inner workings of a human smuggling case against the migrant Kilmer Abrego Garcia, that judge found Abrego had been wrongfully prosecuted to retaliate against him for fighting deportation. Comey's lawyers cite that case many times in their court papers, and they're asking the judge to let them go even further behind the scenes to get information about whether prosecutors might have misled the grand jury that indicted Comey.
3: And what is the Justice Department saying?
8: A DOJ spokesperson says Comey will have his day in court like any other defendant, and it would be unfair to the prosecution and to Comey himself to reveal any more details now. Comey's lawyers say veteran assistant U.S. attorneys in North Carolina backed away from this case, and the person who brought the indictment had minimal experience. Now, acting Attorney General Todd Blanche told reporters in April at the time of the indictment that there had been a, quote, tremendous amount of investigation, and DOJ would prove Comey's intent through witnesses and documents.
3: That is NPR's Carrie Johnson. Carrie, thank you.
8: Thank you.

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1: 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On this Thursday, July 30th at 7:42, you're listening to Morning Edition. I'm Desiree Frazier. The extreme heat warning remains in place. Highs in the 90s, partly sunny with afternoon thunderstorms. Now, areas in the state may see a haze in the sky from the hundreds of wildfires in Canada. Jackson, a high of 94 degrees. Olive Branch, 91. Biloxi, 95.
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7: 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Up next, Mega Millions is drawn tomorrow, July 31st, and it has a new jackpot of $50 million. The Mississippi Match 5, which will be drawn tonight, has an estimated jackpot for $325,000. For more information about the Mississippi Lottery and a complete list of winning numbers, visit mpbonline.org.
0: Good morning, I'm Michelle Martin. Universal Studios has a haunted house fit for the Prince of Darkness. Yes, Ozzy Osbourne. Guests at the park's Halloween event this year will be able to hop on an actual crazy train for a journey through the late heavy metal singer's life. Various personas from his albums will make appearances, including Madman Ozzy and Werewolf Ozzy. And yes, there will be merch. You can get an acrylic Ozzy to add to your collection. It's Morning Edition.
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1: Good morning. It's 7:45, Thursday, July 30th. This is MPB News. I'm Desiree Frazier. After the Louisiana versus Calais decision, which says states can't draw congressional maps based on race, voting rights organizations across Mississippi rallied to hold what they call people's hearings on redistricting. Maya Miller with the Gulf States Newsroom traveled to South Haven to hear what residents are saying.
9: It starts like most things in the South, with a prayer. About 50 people gathered in a community room at South Haven's Brown Missionary Baptist Church bow their heads.
10: Not just for us today, but God, but for those coming up tomorrow. And we pray in Jesus' name, amen.
9: It's a public meeting of Mississippians across the state to discuss voting rights and proposed redistricting. It's coordinated by the Mississippi VRA Rapid Response Coalition, a group of about 40 local and statewide organizations united in their work around voter advocacy and education. Residents from South Haven and nearby cities on the Tennessee border offer testimony on their experiences. One spoke about being stereotyped as a Republican because she's white. Another voiced frustration with DeSoto County, where South Haven is located, having one of the fastest growing black populations without many, if any, black elected officials. DeSoto County has been the setting for two recent lawsuits. One argued that 2022 redistricting diluted black voting power. The other, filed earlier this month, argues that by creating a majority-minority subdistrict for chancery and circuit courts, the Mississippi legislature violated the Voting Rights Act. Chris Sanders lives in New Albany, northwest of Tupelo. He says it's embarrassing how the Calais decision has spurred the legislature to redistricting.
11: And it seems like it's just turning back the hands of time when there needs to be progress.
9: Sanders says he's seen how disillusioned people have become with the voting process.
11: Not too many people voting and, you know, not believing in voting because they say that, well, what's the reason to vote? Why should we vote? They're not going to do anything. They're not going to represent us.
9: He points to the Voting Rights Act of 1965, saying life for many black Mississippians improved, from job access to better educational standards. He hopes using his voice at the people's hearing will encourage younger voters to take action.
11: You have that opportunity, you have that right to vote. Voting gives you power, and voting can also make a difference.
9: Nishambi Lambright-Haynes is the executive director of One Voice, a Jackson-based nonprofit working with the Rapid Response Coalition.
12: These hearings really came from community saying, hey, we've been in Jackson, now we need you to come to other parts of the state so that we can tell you what's going on in our neighborhoods.
9: She's heard from dozens of residents who are concerned about public education, quality health care, and infrastructure.
12: They're concerned that they may not be able to elect the representative of their choice as a result of this decision.
9: Voting rights attorney Amir Badat says that Mississippians are living through a moment of uncertainty, with Section 2 of the Voting Rights Act being weakened.
13: And so now the question before us is, well, how do we rebuild our democracy after the Supreme Court has cut its legs out from under it?
9: Badat says the people's hearings echo convenings post-Civil War, when black Mississippians gathered and kept a record of community voices, presenting them to Congress and eventually influencing the 13th, 14th, and 15th Amendments. The people's hearings are a chance to create a record that can be presented to the Mississippi legislature once they inevitably call a special session for redistricting.
13: That's what these community hearings are about, to hear from actual people who are living in community and working and voting or not voting about what the issues they face are and what the solutions that they want to see their leaders pass are.
9: The next people's hearing is scheduled for Meridian, Mississippi on July 30th. For the Gulf States Newsroom, I'm Maya Miller in South Haven.
1: Maya Miller is a reporter for AmeriCorps covering democracy and government for the Gulf States Newsroom. 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I'm Desiree Frazier. 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
18: From Marketplace in Washington, I'm Kimberly Adams. The Commerce Department just released the Personal Consumption Expenditures Price Index, or PCE, for June. The measure the Federal Reserve looks at, which strips out volatile food and energy, was up just 0.1% from May. Marketplace's Nancy Marshall-Genzer joins me now with the details. Good morning, Nancy.
20: Good morning.
18: So inflation has been stuck above the Federal Reserve's 2% target for about 5 years now, but the central bank kept interest rates unchanged at its meeting this week. Why?
20: Good question. Well, normally the Fed raises rates when inflation is too high to cool off the economy. At yesterday's press conference, Fed Chair Kevin Warsh didn't say exactly why the central bank didn't hike this week. Instead, he stressed that businesses and consumers juggling high prices will just need to be patient.
21: We've got no magic wand. This isn't something that we're going to be able to carry out in days or weeks. But we're going to deliver on the responsibility that Congress gave us. And today's meeting and the preparation for today's meeting was an important step towards that destination.
18: And Warsh also seemed to indicate that the markets are kind of doing his work for him.
20: Yeah, bond yields, the cost of borrowing, rose after the Fed's last meeting in June, with long-term yields jumping sharply. At this point, traders are betting that Fed officials will hike the next time they meet on interest rates in September, but Chair Warsh gave them no guarantees.
18: Marketplace's Nancy Marshall-Genzer. Thank you, Nancy.
20: You're welcome.
18: Nancy also did a video wrap-up of the meeting after she attended the Fed press conference yesterday. You can find that on our Instagram now. We're at Marketplace APM. Let's do the numbers. Dow, S&P, and NASDAQ futures are up in the 0.4 to 1.7% range, with the Dow future up 180 points. Oil prices remain volatile as the U.S. and Iran continue to trade strikes and threats. Brent crude is trading at over $90 a barrel. West Texas Intermediate crude is at $83.78 a barrel. As the war in the Middle East drags on, questions about munitions stockpiles have come up, and the Trump administration is making replenishing those supplies a top priority. Yesterday, the Pentagon committed over $120 billion for contractors to ramp up production of Patriot missiles and submarines. The deals are part of a larger shift for the Pentagon, which is moving towards striking more multi-year agreements instead of making annual purchases.
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18: The legendary diamond mining company De Beers announced earlier this month that it's suspending production at South Africa's biggest diamond mine for 2 years and making cuts to its official prices. Paul Zimnisky is a diamond industry analyst, and he runs a widely followed price index for the commodity. That Zimnisky Diamond Index had global rough diamond prices down 20% year over year and 40% down from a decade ago. Paul Zimnisky joins me now with more on this. Good morning.
23: Good morning. Thanks for having me.
18: Let's start with De Beers. Tell me more about why they made the decision to halt production at this mine.
23: So we had record demand for diamonds just 5 years ago, and that was driven, I would say, primarily by pandemic policies. People were locked in. They couldn't go out and travel. They couldn't go dining. And then we had all that consumer stimulus. So it actually drove diamond prices and diamond demand to all-time highs. Since diamond prices have been essentially cut in half from that all-time high that was in early 2022. And if you think about it, we've had, you know, this generational phase of inflation. The price of everything's up, but diamonds are one of the very few products where prices are actually down. And all of these mining-related costs are up. Based on my data, I think this is going to be the lowest diamond production we've had since 1987.
18: So what is driving down the prices of diamonds?
23: The popular narrative is definitely lab-grown diamonds, you know, man-made, they're machine-made diamonds, and the price at retail is significantly less. You can find them for, you know, 90, 95% less than, say, an equivalent natural diamond. So that's definitely, I would say, diluted the supply side of the market. But there's multiple factors happening. You know, China has been the second largest consumer of diamonds the last two decades. Demand in China is down 50%. Say the tariffs have been a disruption to the industry. We've just had, you know, the war in Ukraine, which is impacting Russia. Russia is one of the largest producers of diamonds, and there's sanctions on Russian diamonds. So there's all of these factors kind of came together.
18: What is this doing to the resale market? I'm thinking about all the folks who might have like family heirlooms or who bought diamond jewelry, imagining it would always hold its value.
23: You could, you know, maybe expect to get, you know, half of what you paid for if you were to just kind of, you know, sell it right back to the market. For most people, I wouldn't look at it as an investment. Maybe to an extent it could be considered a store of value, but I wouldn't look at it as a speculative investment unless you're dealing in these, you know, really high-end fancy diamonds.
18: The fact that the prices are falling and the industry is in so much flux with the lab-created diamonds versus the natural diamonds, are you seeing it shift consumer behavior and the way that people are viewing diamonds more broadly?
23: Yeah, so I do think there's confusion in the market. I think there's a lot of consumers that think you can't physically distinguish between the man-made and the natural diamond. And I think if you don't understand that, I think it's going to be hard to get that consumer to spend, say, 10 times more for a natural diamond than a man-made diamond. Natural diamonds have always been and remain quite rare and quite valuable. I mean, and we've been producing synthetic man-made diamonds for 50, 60 years now. And I guess that what I'm trying to say is the fact that the man-made diamonds haven't completely taken over the jewelry market tells us something. And I think it tells us that consumers still clearly want natural diamonds. But at the same time, a consumer that just wants, say, maybe a more fun and expensive piece of jewelry that they don't have to panic if they lose, you know, the man-made diamond could certainly provide a good option. So I think at the end of the day, I think it's up to the industry to collectively communicate accurately what the differences are, and then the consumer can make an informed decision.
18: Paul Zimnisky is a diamond industry analyst. Paul, thank you so much for your time.
23: My pleasure. Thank you.
18: And in Washington, I'm Kimberly Adams with the Marketplace Morning Report. 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
3: Hot temperatures still hanging on for today. We're going to get a little bit cooler weather sliding our way as we head into the weekend. Tupelo today, lots of sunshine. A high this afternoon into the low 90s. Later on tonight, partly cloudy and overnight low will drop down to near 70. Vicksburg, partly to mostly sunny sky with a chance of seeing some scattered showers and storms. Low 90s for the high, a heat index approaching 115. We're going to drop down into the mid-70s overnight tonight. And in Gulfport, chance of showers, a few scattered storms today. A high this afternoon will be into the lower 90s. We'll see a chance of evening showers and storms tonight. Overnight low, right around the middle 70s. I'm meteorologist Sally Russell. 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
1: Good morning. 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I'm Desiree Frazier. Ahead in news at 8:04, a new report shows Mississippians are struggling to pay back their student loans, leaving residents fearful of the future.
4: The ability for you to graduate and be able to pay this off within like a year or two or maybe even five is pretty unrealistic.
1: A family adds reward money in the case of Nolan Wells' death, and another family has decided to sue. Those stories ahead. This is Morning Edition on MPB Think Radio, Mississippi Public Broadcasting.

0: Live from NPR News in Washington, I'm Janine Herbst. The economy slowed in the second quarter. The Commerce Department says it grew at an annual rate of 1.5%, down from the 2.1% in the first quarter. And inflation remained fairly high last month at 3.7% year over year. Legal scholars are reacting to Dr. Anthony Fauci's decision to invoke the Fifth Amendment at yesterday's Senate hearing on the origins of COVID-19. NPR's Ari Daniels has more.
1: President Biden issued Fauci a blanket legal pardon at the end of his term, but legal experts say the former top infectious disease expert could have been accused of perjury if he had said something at yesterday's hearing contradicting past statements made under oath. Jennifer Mason McAward, a law professor at the University of Notre Dame, says that invoking the Fifth is not an admission of wrongdoing.
2: Saying that you are protected by the Constitution is just something you're entitled to do as a citizen of the United States.
1: Republican chairman of the Committee on Homeland Security and Governmental Affairs, Rand Paul, says he plans to hold a vote on whether Fauci should be held in contempt of Congress. An affirmative vote could eventually lead to a fine, jail time, or both. Ari Daniel, NPR News.
0: Former FBI Director Jim Comey is asking a judge to throw out criminal charges that he threatened President Trump, saying he's the target of a vindictive prosecution. He's pointing to new evidence that suggests that Trump paid very close attention as federal agents built that case. NPR's Carrie Johnson has more.
3: Jim Comey filed a bunch of motions this week trying to get a judge in North Carolina to throw out this case before it ever gets to a jury. His lawyers say they've gathered a lot of evidence that should suggest Comey got charged with crimes because he's a frequent Trump critic. This is information we don't normally see at this stage before a case gets to trial. Comey's lawyers are talking about messages from people inside the Secret Service saying the president wanted updates about interviews federal agents were conducting with Comey.
0: NPR's Carrie Johnson. The Trump administration is ending subsidies for Medicare's drug plans. NPR's Sydney Lupkin has more.
4: Under the Inflation Reduction Act, Medicare started capping patients' out-of-pocket drug spending at $2,000 last year. That change, and others that changed how plans would pay for drugs, meant insurers were on the hook for more money. At first, they didn't know how much more they'd be spending or how high to set premiums. To ease the transition for insurers, the Biden administration created temporary subsidies to stabilize premiums. The subsidies were expected to last 3 years, but are ending a year early at the end of 2026. Dr. Mehmet Oz, who oversees the Centers for Medicare and Medicaid, said on the social media platform X that it's because the subsidies are no longer needed. But the change means beneficiaries could be paying higher monthly premiums next year.
0: Sydney Lupkin reporting. This is NPR.
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6: Good morning. It is 8:04, Thursday, July 30th. This is MPB News. I'm Desiree Frazier. The father of a teen who took the trip to Horn Island July 4th with Nolan Wells adds $50,000 to the $125,000 already offered for the arrest and conviction of anyone responsible for the 18-year-old's death. Dr. Benjamin Hudson says he and his family have received thousands of death threats since Wells' body was found off Horn Island, according to the Sun Herald. He said his son Warren was on one of the three boats that traveled to the island, but not on the same one as Nolan. Hudson says they don't know what happened. They've been transparent from the beginning because they want to know, too. And in another update, this from WLOX in the Wells case, the family of Bart Edmiston Jr. is taking steps to sue online creators who made accusations his son is a suspect in the Nolan Wells death. A former football teammate says Bart Jr. piloted his own boat to Horn Island July 4th. The Edmistons say they are receiving death threats because creators are saying their son caused or contributed or was involved in a cover-up. The family says that the creators shared pictures of the family's home, their address, and information about the family's work. They say they're working with the FBI, U.S. Attorney's Office, and local law enforcement on whether federal and state cyberstalking crimes have been committed. An Associated Press study showed Mississippi has the highest student loan default rate in the country at 28%. Over 9 million Americans had their payments paused due to the COVID-19 pandemic. Financial aid experts say many borrowers were caught off guard when federal student loan payments resumed. Tawasa Collier is financial aid director at Mississippi Christian University. She says students can protect themselves by borrowing only what they need and planning repayment before graduation.
7: You don't know what the future may hold, and so by overborrowing, that can really create a snowball effect, and then that can affect credit.
6: Collier urges struggling borrowers to contact their loan servicers right away to avoid default. More than 240 people are sitting in a Mississippi jail without ever being formally charged with a crime. That's reported that county leaders are now scrambling to clear out a massive backlog of inmates at the Hinds County Detention Center. District Attorney Brad McCullough says officials are reviewing nonviolent cases first to trim down jail numbers and cut costs. Local defense attorneys say some inmates have waited up to 15 months without seeing a grand jury. The extreme heat warning is still in place. Highs today in the 90s. 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
3: It's Morning Edition from NPR News. I'm Michelle Martin.
8: And I'm Leila Fadel. More attacks between the U.S. and Iran are increasing fears of a return to all-out war.
3: U.S. Central Command says it launched a wave of airstrikes overnight while U.S. bases in Jordan came under Iranian attack. Saudi Arabia joined Americans' attacks in Iraq on Wednesday. In a few minutes, we'll speak with the former U.S. ambassador to Saudi Arabia, Michael Ratney, about those developments. But we're going to begin with the view from the ground.
8: NPR's Jane Arraf joins us now to talk about this from Amman, Jordan. Good morning, Jane.
9: Good morning, Leila.
8: So just a few days ago, it looked as if the U.S. and Iran were pausing attacks to give diplomacy a try. And now we're back to attacks. What happened?
9: CENTCOM says it launched a heavy wave of strikes against Iran overnight. It said the targets included military command centers and missile facilities. That's in retaliation for what the U.S. military called a surprise Iranian attack on Wednesday at the Muwaffaq al-Salti Air Base in the Jordanian desert, where the U.S. has a major military presence. It's also where three U.S. soldiers were killed in an Iranian attack this month. Iran itself launched more missiles at U.S. forces in Jordan on Thursday. The U.S. and Jordan said they were shot down. But a lot of analysts see this as Iran testing the U.S. under a harder line regime that succeeded Supreme Leader Ali Khamenei, who was killed by the U.S. at the beginning of the war.
8: Yeah, and then the U.S. and Saudi Arabia, which has not been publicly involved before, attacked Iraq. Tell us what's happening there.
9: Yeah, Saudi Arabia has blamed Iran-backed militias in Iraq for damaging attacks on one of its major oil refineries. But the Iraqi government says Saudi Arabia has never provided any evidence. In retaliation, the U.S. and Saudi on Wednesday launched a wave of airstrikes against at least seven militia bases, killing at least 20 people. And the key thing, as you know, Leila, these are militias fostered and supported by Iran that flourished after the U.S. invasion of Iraq. Some of them are now officially part of government forces. So that puts the new Iraqi Prime Minister, Ali al-Zaidi, in a huge bind. He promised President Trump in a Washington meeting that he would bring those militias fully under government control. But given how powerful they are, both in security and politics, it's proved impossible for previous governments and could be equally difficult for him.
8: So the conflict is widening even further, it seems. What happens now with Iraq?
9: Well, there's definitely heightened tension. The Iraqi prime minister held an emergency security meeting yesterday. Iraq has rejected attacks on its sovereignty, which is a reference to U.S. and Saudi strikes. And they've noted that U.S. forces have already withdrawn from Iraqi bases at the Iraqi request. They are, of course, those still in the Kurdistan region of Iraq. Fighters and Iranian security advisors who were killed in those strikes were buried yesterday. Here's a bit of what that sounded like. That funeral procession in Baghdad included chants of death to Saudi rulers and death to America. The chief of staff of paramilitary groups attached to the Iraqi Defense Ministry said no one can disarm them. And the Iran-backed militias themselves, who call themselves the Resistance, gave the Iraqi government a deadline of next Thursday to respond to the U.S.-Saudi attacks. That deadline is a day after a hugely significant Shia religious commemoration already underway. It's where millions of people gather in Karbala, the holy city of Karbala. It's a month-long event where religious sentiment is particularly high, commemorating the Battle of Karbala and the killing of Imam Hussein 1,400 years ago. Many Shias believe what's happening now continues what they see as a historical injustice.
8: That's NPR's Jane Arraf in Amman, Jordan. Thank you, Jane.
10: Thank you.
11: Michael Ratney is with us now for a closer look at how the Saudis are approaching the war in the Gulf. He was U.S. ambassador to Saudi Arabia in the Biden administration, that after extensive diplomatic experience in the region. He's now at the Center for Strategic and International Studies. That's a bipartisan nonprofit research organization. Ambassador, thank you so much for joining us.
12: Good morning, Michelle.
11: So the U.S. and Israel launched their war against Iran more than 5 months ago. Why do you think the Saudis chose to publicly enter the fighting now?
12: So the Saudis are trying to strike a balance. They don't want a full-scale resumption of conflict because I think they fear they'll bear the brunt of an Iranian reprisal and just witness the Iranians attack Jordan and Egypt in the past couple of days. That was a message to the whole region that they still have a lot of power. On the other hand, Saudi was just attacked by Iranian proxies, both from Iraq against critical infrastructure in the eastern province of Saudi Arabia, but also the Houthis in Yemen striking Saudi oil tankers and threatening to cut off maritime traffic through the Bab el-Mandeb. I think the Saudi view was they couldn't leave that unanswered. That was kind of their critical interests, and they remember 2019 when Iran or Iranian proxies attacked their oil infrastructure in the eastern province, and nothing happened. So they couldn't let it go unanswered this time.
11: What's your sense of how Saudi military involvement might evolve in the coming days and weeks?
12: So I think they have no interest in a full-scale escalation. If the war escalates, especially if they're involved, I think they feel like the Iranians are going to target them. And at this point, the Saudis don't want their energy infrastructure targeted. There could be damage to water desalination facilities, to civilian population centers. It could be disastrous for their economy. They hate the Iranian regime, but they just want this war behind them, but in a way that protects their vital interests.
11: I take your point that what I think I hear you saying is that the Saudis at this moment felt they really had no choice. But I think a lot of people might remember that the tensions with Saudi Arabia surfaced over President Trump tying this newly signed nuclear power deal to the Saudis normalizing relations with Israel. And so I was wondering, you know, given that context, is it surprising for the U.S. and Saudi militaries to stage these joint strikes on these Iran-affiliated groups in Iraq?
12: So I think the Saudis, as well as anybody, know that kind of policymaking in Washington is not exactly linear, right? So some kind of weird arrangement could happen when this nuclear deal was announced and President Trump throws in a condition at the last minute. On the other hand, there's discussions about how to respond to Iranian aggression that affects Saudi interests at the same time, right? So the Saudis, like other U.S. partners, one of their overriding considerations is just trying to keep things on an even keel with the Trump administration. And I think that means understanding that things are not necessarily going to be coherent.
11: And I do take your point that the Saudis don't want to widen this war, but does their involvement risk widening the war?
12: Sure. I mean, we've seen in the past couple of days the war widening in a number of ways, although President Trump seems to want to back away from a full-scale resumption of conflict. The Iranians keep reminding everybody that they're there and they're still pretty potent with the ability to threaten our partners throughout the whole region. The Saudis get involved, and that potentially triggers more reprisals from Iranian proxies in Iraq, in Yemen, and elsewhere. There's always huge risk whenever other parties get into a conflict like this.
11: And before we let you go, we have about a minute left. What are the Saudis' capabilities, you know, primarily?
12: So they have years of collaboration with the U.S. military and a pretty potent air force. We've seen in this operation in Iraq, though, that to be truly effective, it had to be done in partnership with the United States. And I think they appreciated the fact that the United States was willing to join in at that point. But their abilities at this point are principally their air power. And I think they want to send a message that they're ready and willing to kind of resume their involvement if their critical interests are affected.
11: And diplomatically?
12: Diplomatically as well. You know, I just saw a report that they have marshaled or are in the process of marshaling a lot of international support for an operation in the Bab el-Mandeb in the Red Sea to try to police Houthi threats. And that really suggests considerable diplomatic and regional influence that they could bring to bear.
11: That's Michael Ratney. He's a former U.S. ambassador to Saudi Arabia. Ambassador, thank you so much for joining us.
12: My pleasure.
8: The Senate Judiciary Committee has postponed a vote on Todd Blanche's nomination for Attorney General. Two Republicans on the committee are withholding their support over concerns about the Justice Department's deal with President Trump to end his IRS lawsuit. NPR Justice Correspondent Ryan Lucas reports.
10: The holdup in Todd Blanche's bid for Attorney General centers around the agreement the Justice Department struck to end President Trump's IRS lawsuit over his leaked tax returns. The settlement included the creation of a nearly $1.8 billion anti-weaponization fund, and a second related part was a sweeping immunity deal for Trump, his family, and businesses from audits of past tax returns. Blanche has said the fund is not moving forward, but Texas Republican Senator John Cornyn has concerns that it could be resurrected. Cornyn and North Carolina Republican Tom Tillis also want written guarantees from the Justice Department about the scope of the tax immunity deal. Speaking to reporters Wednesday outside his office, Cornyn said the department hasn't provided them.
13: For some reason, I don't know whether it's the staff of the DOJ or who it is, but they simply, they know what they need to do, but they simply refuse to do it.
10: Asked what the holdup has been, Cornyn said he has no idea.
13: Beats me. Maybe they think I'm just going to give up or, you know, go along, but they're mistaken.
10: A Justice Department official says the department provided a written proposal to Cornyn's office on Tuesday. The official says the DOJ looks forward to further discussion around any outstanding concerns. Asked by reporters how he would vote as things stand now, Cornyn said this.
13: I'm not prepared to vote yes. Let me put it that
14: would
13: way.
14: You recommend-
10: Tillis, he said, is on the same page. Both men are leaving Congress at the end of the year. At the White House, President Trump was asked by reporters about Cornyn and his demands. Trump reiterated his support for Blanche and called him outstanding.
15: You just wouldn't find a better person. So I don't know, maybe John Cornyn's upset with me because I didn't endorse him.
10: Despite Trump's bravado, Blanche still needs the support of both Cornyn and Tillis for his nomination to advance out of the Senate Judiciary Committee. Late Wednesday, the committee's Republican chairman, Iowa's Chuck Grassley, announced the planned vote on Blanche was postponed as work continues to secure the necessary support for his nomination. Ryan Lucas, NPR News, Washington.
8: This is NPR News.
6: This is MPB Think Radio. Good morning. I'm Desiree Frazier. It's 19 minutes after 8 o'clock, Thursday, July 30th, and this is Morning Edition. Thank you so much for tuning in as you get started on your day. Hope you have a good one. The extreme heat warning is still in place with highs in the 90s, partly sunny with afternoon thunderstorms. Areas may see a haze in the sky from hundreds of wildfires in Canada. Olive Branch looking at a high of 91, Jackson 94, Louisville 92 degrees, Walthall, Rolling Fork, Greenwood at 93, Columbus 95. Next on Morning Edition, in President Trump's first term, he negotiated the U.S.-Mexico-Canada agreement. The decision by the White House to let it lapse threatens the Texas economy. And in the West Bank, Israeli settlers step up attacks on Palestinians, and the Israeli army sets up more checkpoints.
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19: This is Morning Edition from NPR News. I'm Michelle Martin.
20: And I'm Leila Fadel. Javier Bardem plays an excellent psychopath.
21: What's the most you ever lost on a coin toss?
20: He won an Oscar as Anton Chigurh in No Country for Old Men. There, his character would sometimes kill depending on the flip of a quarter.
21: Call it. Call it, yes.
20: Bardem was a James Bond villain in Skyfall, and for the past 2 months, he's played Max Cady in the Apple TV remake of Cape Fear. Cady is a convict released from prison. He blames his defense attorney for landing him there. And once he gets out, awful things start happening to his lawyer, played by Amy Adams.
22: My son came home with 9 toes right after your speech about cutting off fingers and toes.
23: Wow, your son lost his toe? What happened?
22: Well, he doesn't remember because you drugged him.
23: I drugged him?
22: Yeah.
23: Huh. Why would I do that?
22: Max, I know you did this.
23: Then let me ask you again. Why would I want to hurt you?
20: The final episode of Cape Fear airs Friday. Bardem told me he was on the fence about playing Cady, a role made famous in 2 films already starring Robert Mitchum and Robert De Niro. The De Niro remake from 1991 was directed by Martin Scorsese, and he talked about revisiting that material in a documentary.
23: And he, in there, said, I'm doing this movie 30 years after the one with Gregory Peck and Robert Mitchum. And I'm sure that in 30 years' time, somebody else will do it because it's an eternal story about revenge, about family being destroyed by the rage of a person who wants revenge.
20: Yeah.
23: And I thought, wow, it's 30 years now, a little bit more than 30 years, when they're asking me to do it. And Martin Scorsese is involved as a producer. So I was like, I guess I have to do it.
20: The Max Cady that you play, I mean, so much of the story is about the way he takes revenge.
23: Because when someone really wrongs you, you find your way and you take your time to make that someone feel the way you felt, which is total loss of control.
20: You play him so differently. He's debonair, he's smooth, he's sophisticated, he's terrifying, he's vulnerable, then he's terrifying again. Can you just talk about building the character and how you became him?
23: Yes, I think that the character has this rhythm, internal and external rhythm of operating that has to do with patience, that has to do with a person who has lost it all. He doesn't have anything else to lose. So for that same reason, he is fearless. He doesn't have any agenda. And because of that, he enjoys the ride. And he gives himself the time to experience it in a joyful way. And that's scary to watch. To play that is always funny because as an actor, you are playing a character that can do whatever he wants because he's not afraid of losing anything. He doesn't care about the perception others have on him. He just is, and that's great.
20: You are so creepy in this show. Like, there are moments where you're really charming, your character's so charming, and you see how manipulative he can be, right? Like, how people can see somebody who can love, or but overall, you're just really creepy.
23: I love being creepy. Why not being creepy?
20: Why are you so good at playing this kind of character, though? Because you've played other really kind of psychopaths as well.
23: I don't know. I guess it's because they're fun to play. Because, yeah. I mean, it's always the same story. The characters that are more in, the anti-heroes are the ones that are more excited to play because you have more shades into it. When you play Anton Chigurh in No Country or Skyfall or Max Cady, you have this palette of colors that you can play and go crazy with them because the audience allows you to go far with it because they want to be excited by who's the person to defeat morally, but also to put the audience in a place where they feel uncomfortable sometimes because they don't know if they would actually root for him. Because the guy is exciting to watch or exciting to hear or exciting to follow for some reason.
20: Yeah.
23: And I love that. And I guess one of the most important things is to try to humanize those characters as much as you can.
0: You believed in me and you fought for me, but then something changed. What was it?
22: Nothing. I represented you to the best of my ability.
0: No. No, there was a day that you looked at me different.
20: Just before we wrapped up, I asked Javier Bardem about his activism. In the last few years, he's been known for speaking for Palestinian rights and against the level of killing and devastation in Gaza. It's a position he says some people in Hollywood don't share, and he admits to fearing retribution.
23: I kind of expect to have some reaction from certain people in the industry and beyond the industry. Because when you have an opinion, of course, there will be people that have the opposite opinion. And that's okay. That's fine. But I lived with that. And I live with that. And I will live with that for the rest of my life. That's the way I was raised.
20: Has it cost you anything professionally? Or have you?
23: I've always said that there are certain things that I know of, that I've heard, that this project could have gone ahead and it didn't because of this or because of that. I didn't. Actually, and I swear, didn't pay too much attention to that. I'm blessed. I'm happy to have different offers in the States and out of the States. Mm-hmm. I live in Europe. I live in Madrid. I never lived in the States. So what I mean is I don't rely on American movies. I also work in Spain, and that gives me also the possibility to keep on defending what I think is right. What is exciting to see is that more and more and more and more people are thanking me and supporting me and encouraging me to keep on doing and keep on saying what I'm saying because they feel represented.
20: That's Javier Bardem. The finale of his series, Cape Fear, streams Friday on Apple TV. Thank you so much for speaking with us. It was a pleasure.
23: Thank you very much.
20: This is NPR News.
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1: This forecast.

0: Dry weather across the north, better chance of seeing showers and storms across central and southern Mississippi today. In Oxford, lots of sunshine. Our high temperatures still hot in the lower 90s. Later tonight, partly cloudy and overnight low into the low 70s. Greenwood could host a few isolated showers and storms today. Otherwise, sunny skies, a high right around 95. A little bit more cloud cover will sneak in tonight, and overnight low will drop down close to the lower 70s. And in Hattiesburg, there's a chance of seeing some widely scattered showers and thunderstorms today. High temperatures right around 95, a heat index approaching 110. Chance of evening showers and storms mid-70s through the overnight. I'm meteorologist Allie Russell. 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
1: Live from NPR News in Washington, I'm Dave Mattingly. Growth in the U.S. economy slowed during the second quarter as energy prices rose amid the war with Iran. The Commerce Department says the economy expanded at an annual pace of 1.5%. U.S. Central Command says American forces have carried out a wave of heavy strikes against Iranian targets in response to Iran firing missiles at U.S. troops in Jordan a day earlier. Those missiles were knocked down. Even though the Trump administration has ended temporary protected status for people living in the U.S. from Haiti, Syria, and Yemen, lower courts are still having a say. Here's NPR's Ximena Bustillo.
2: Several notices from DHS tell employers they cannot continue to employ a person who does not have proof of an up-to-date work authorization. They also note that work authorization for TPS holders from Haiti, Syria, and Yemen are no longer valid. The announcement adds to the already confusing state of TPS. After the Supreme Court ruled that the administration could continue terminating TPS designations, the case was sent back down to the lower courts. TPS holders are still waiting for district judges to issue their final orders on whether the program will end. The legal limbo leaves hundreds of thousands of people uncertain if they will lose the legal ability to work and live in the U.S. Ximena Bustillo, NPR News, Washington.
1: This is NPR News from Washington. A top UN official says more needs to be done and at a faster pace to control the outbreak of Ebola in the Democratic Republic of Congo. As Emmett Livingstone reports, the virus has killed more than 1,000 people in the DRC.
3: According to the latest Congolese government figures, more than 3,300 people have been infected since the outbreak was declared in May, and more than 1,400 people have died. The UN's senior Ebola coordinator, Julien Harness, says efforts to contain Ebola need to accelerate.
4: At the moment, we are not at the speed and the scale and the agility the virus requires from us. Right? So we definitely have a challenge there. And we're working to address that.
3: One of the ways of speeding up would be to better divide up the roles among organizations involved in the response. This would free up space to focus on specialized medical care. Failing to speed up soon would make Ebola even harder to contain. For NPR News, I'm Emmett Livingstone in Kinshasa.
1: Cooler, damp weather in southwest France is allowing more than 80,000 wildfire evacuees to return home. That's where crews have been battling a large wildfire that's burned an area four times the size of Paris. Firefighters in Spain are also continuing to battle fires. In Greece, the flames have left at least three firefighters dead. I'm Dave Mattingly, NPR News in Washington.
5: Good morning. It's 8:33, Thursday, July 30th. This is Morning Edition on MPB Think Radio. I'm Desiree Frazier. In news at 9:04, could a new funding option for community colleges bolster career readiness programs? We take a look.
6: It would allow for the community colleges to make greater the capacity for the colleges to provide jobs for citizens in the state.
5: Updates on the Nolan Wells death case ahead. And in 12 minutes, Mississippians now have a space to voice their concerns around redistricting.
7: These hearings really came from community saying, hey, we've been in Jackson, now we need you to come to other parts of the state so that we can tell you what's going on in our neighborhood.
5: Maya Miller with the Gulf States Newsroom reports from the People's Hearing, a community effort to collect input on redistricting and elections in the state.
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1: 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I'm Leila Fadel.
2: And I'm Michelle Martin. Good morning. It's been a week of violence in the occupied West Bank. This was set off on Friday when Israel's military said Israeli settlers entered a Palestinian village in an area that is supposed to be off limits to Israeli citizens. In the confrontation that followed, two Israelis and four Palestinians were killed. There's been a wave of retaliation from settlers against Palestinian communities. NPR's Emily Feng has been reporting in the West Bank this week, and she's with us now. Good morning, Emily.
3: Good morning, Michelle.
2: Could you just describe the atmosphere there?
3: Yeah, I have been to the West Bank many times after the Hamas attack on Israel from another Palestinian territory, Gaza. But on this trip to the West Bank, I saw even higher levels of desperation than before. Just listen to this man, Ahmed Dwekat. He's from Beita, which is a village south of the area the Israeli army has sealed off after that clash. He says, we're out of breath. We have no breath, meaning they're totally exhausted. Because his village is surrounded by four Israeli settlements, which have been forcibly taking control of houses and farmlands on the edge of his village, hemming the Palestinians in. And now communities like his are saying settlers feel even more emboldened to carry out violence.
2: Did they give you examples of that?
3: There have been nightly attacks and also thefts during the day from Israeli settlers, including in this village not far away called Kusra, where on Sunday arsonists burnt down the village mosque at night. Mohammed Al-Haj Ahmed was one of the residents who told me he saw the flames first. So he's describing here the Hebrew graffiti that was left on the mosque, one vowing revenge and another, quote, saying the land of Israel is brought about by blood. The Israeli military says they're investigating, that they condemn acts like this. Al-Haj Ahmed and his neighbors believe the arsonists came from a nearby settlement.
2: Emily, would you just take a minute to explain what settlements are for people who don't know?
3: Yes. So these were set up by Jewish Israelis. Their construction is considered illegal under international law, but Israel disputes this. They're built on land that are supposed to be part of a future state of Palestine one day. And they're built with the intent of instead bringing that land under Israeli control. Israel's military itself says severe violence caused by these settlers is up 50% from 2024 to 2025. The United Nations says 76 Palestinians and one Israeli have been killed in settler attacks just this year. So now almost every rural Palestinian community in the West Bank has to mount an overnight watch in case they're attacked. I joined one of these night watches this week with Palestinian shepherd Ibrahim Abu Al-Kabash. And sitting under the moon with him, he described how this past March, settlers from an outpost nearby stole more than 400 sheep, his family's entire fortune, then beat him and his family and zip-tied his son's genitals. And all of this was caught on camera. But after this, all he thinks about is his children's future and these lost sheep. And when he thinks about that, he says he passes out. Every Palestinian I spoke to says they're looking towards the October general elections in Israel. They're hoping for a change in government, maybe stronger policing against settler violence. These are elections they do not vote in. They cannot vote in them. But the outcome will shape their lives and their future.
2: That is NPR's Emily Feng. Emily, thank you.
3: Thanks, Michelle.
1: President Trump didn't want to renew the trade deal he signed with Mexico and Canada. So the U.S.-Mexico-Canada Agreement, or USMCA, is being renegotiated. Texas has a lot at stake in what comes next. Mexico and Canada are its two largest trading partners. Houston Public Media's Andrew Schneider reports.
4: Air Tractor Incorporated, based in the small North Texas city of Olney, makes aircraft for farming and aerial firefighting. Jim Hirsch is the company's president and CEO.
5: Our engines that come from Pratt & Whitney in Canada potentially could be subject to a 25% tariff.
4: USMCA means Air Tractor can import engines from Canada without paying that tariff. The engines in the company's aircraft account for approximately half their plane's value. So when President Trump publicly said the U.S. would be better off without USMCA, Hirsch was understandably concerned. Since July 1st, when the Trump administration announced it would not renew the USMCA, the U.S. has held three rounds of trade talks with Mexico, but none with Canada.
6: The problem is not for Washington or Mexico City or Ottawa.
4: Tony Payan studies U.S.-Mexico relations at Rice University's Baker Institute.
6: The problem is for businesses because a lot of these companies, they have to plan ahead 5-10 years, and now they have to learn to live with the uncertainty of investments that may not be covered by the agreement whenever that is ratified, if at all.
4: Texas' main exports to Mexico and Canada are oil and natural gas products, but its manufacturing, particularly of vehicles, depends heavily on parts imported from both countries. Collectively, Texas' trade with these partners amounts to more than 12% of the state's economy. Payan says Trump is likely pushing for maximum leverage rather than aiming to kill the USMCA. Among other goals, he wants to bring more manufacturing back to the U.S. That's had some success. Toyota recently announced it was shifting 2,000 jobs from Tijuana to San Antonio. But that's the exception, not the rule. Jerry Pacheco, president of the Border Industrial Association, has been trying to lure manufacturing to the Borderplex, a triangle linking South New Mexico, West Texas, and the Mexican state of Chihuahua.
7: We recruited an auto manufacturer, a component manufacturer from Taiwan, bought 30 acres to do a campus to supply Tesla with some components, and they have not pulled the trigger.
4: Investment in new manufacturing and warehousing space is at a standstill on both sides of the border, according to El Paso commercial real estate firm Cushman & Wakefield, Pyrus. Texas and Mexico's economies have been historically integrated, but that doesn't mean they wouldn't suffer if the USMCA dies. That's even more the case with Texas' ties with Canada. Jim Hirsch of Air Tractor says that if the 25% tariff on aircraft engines from Canada returns, he'll have to raise the price of his aircraft by 12%.
5: We know the order book would just decline sharply. We don't know how sharply, but we know it would be significant. Whether we could survive it or not, not quite sure.
4: The company employs more than 400 people across North Texas. Those jobs and many more hang in the balance. For NPR News, I'm Andrew Schneider in Houston.
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1: Good morning. It is Thursday, July 30th. The time is 8:42. I'm Desiree Frazier, and this is Morning Edition on MPB Think Radio. Our weather outlook today, the extreme heat warning is in effect. Highs in the 90s, partly sunny with afternoon thunderstorms. Areas may see a haze in the sky from wildfires in Canada. Temperature-wise, Jackson 94, Olive Branch 91, Biloxi 95.
2: 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I'm Bill Ellison. Dr. T.E. Ross came to Hattiesburg in 1892 and set up an office on Main Street. His son, Dr. T.E. Ross Jr., recalls his father's decision to move their family from Neshoba County.
3: My father was a doctor. He went to medical school and finished there in 1888. Dad practiced up at his home in Neshoba County, and then he began hearing about a little community called Hattiesburg that was beginning to boom, and he came down to look the situation over in 1892. Dad then decided to locate here and married his girl and brought her down. He was busy right from the start and established residence on Main Street where the Methodist Church is now located. I was born there on that location in 1894.
2: To hear more, subscribe to the Mississippi Moments podcast or visit cohch.org. 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
4: Good morning, I'm Layla Faldin. For years, there's been something fishy going on near a small town in northeast Canada. Fishy and rotten. A seafood plant in St. Mary's was abandoned decades ago, leaving behind more than 300,000 gallons of fermented fish sauce that kept fermenting. The city has reeked ever since. The provincial government finally agreed to help fund the cleanup. The stench should be gone in a few months. It's Morning Edition.
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1: Good morning. It's 8:45, Thursday, July 30th. This is MPB News. I'm Desiree Frazier. After the Louisiana versus Calais decision, which says states can't draw congressional maps based on race, voting rights organizations across Mississippi rallied to hold what they call people's hearings on redistricting. Meyer Miller with the Gulf States Newsroom traveled to South Haven to hear what residents are saying.
6: It starts like most things in the South, with a prayer. About 50 people gathered in a community room at South Haven's Brown Missionary Baptist Church bow their heads.
7: Not just for us today, but God, but for those coming up tomorrow. And we pray in Jesus' name, amen.
6: It's a public meeting of Mississippians across the state to discuss voting rights and proposed redistricting. It's coordinated by the Mississippi VRA Rapid Response Coalition, a group of about 40 local and statewide organizations united in their work around voter advocacy and education. Residents from South Haven and nearby cities on the Tennessee border offer testimony on their experiences. One spoke about being stereotyped as a Republican because she's white. Another voiced frustration with DeSoto County, where South Haven is located, having one of the fastest growing black populations without many, if any, black elected officials. DeSoto County has been the setting for two recent lawsuits. One argued that 2022 redistricting diluted black voting power. The other, filed earlier this month, argues that by creating a majority-minority subdistrict for chancery and circuit courts, the Mississippi legislature violated the Voting Rights Act. Chris Sanders lives in New Albany, northwest of Tupelo. He says it's embarrassing how the Calais decision has spurred the legislature to redistricting.
8: And it seems like it's just turning back the hands of time when there needs to be progress.
6: Sanders says he's seen how disillusioned people have become with the voting process.
8: Not too many people voting and, you know, not believing in voting because they say that, well, what's the reason to vote? Why should we vote? They're not going to do anything. They're not going to represent us.
6: He points to the Voting Rights Act of 1965, saying life for many black Mississippians improved, from job access to better educational standards. He hopes using his voice at the people's hearing will encourage younger voters to take action.
8: You have that opportunity, you have that right to vote. Voting gives you power, and voting can also make a difference.
6: Nishambi Lambright-Haynes is the executive director of One Voice, a Jackson-based nonprofit working with the Rapid Response Coalition.
9: These hearings really came from community saying, hey, we've been in Jackson, now we need you to come to other parts of the state so that we can tell you what's going on in our neighborhoods.
6: She's heard from dozens of residents who are concerned about public education, quality health care, and infrastructure.
9: They're concerned that they may not be able to elect the representative of their choice as a result of this decision.
6: Voting rights attorney Amir Badat says that Mississippians are living through a moment of uncertainty, with Section 2 of the Voting Rights Act being weakened.
10: And so now the question before us is, well, how do we rebuild our democracy after the Supreme Court has cut its legs out from under it?
6: Badat says the people's hearings echo convenings post-Civil War, when black Mississippians gathered and kept a record of community voices, presenting them to Congress and eventually influencing the 13th, 14th, and 15th Amendments. The people's hearings are a chance to create a record that can be presented to the Mississippi legislature once they inevitably call a special session for redistricting.
10: That's what these community hearings are about, to hear from actual people who are living in community and working and voting or not voting about what the issues they face are and what the solutions that they want to see their leaders pass are.
6: The next people's hearing is scheduled for Meridian, Mississippi on July 30th. For the Gulf States Newsroom, I'm Maya Miller in South Haven.
1: Maya Miller is a reporter for AmeriCorps, covering democracy and government for the Gulf States Newsroom. The Newsroom is a partnership among public radio stations in Louisiana, Mississippi, and Alabama. 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I'm Desiree Frazier. 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
4: And I'm Leila Fadel. Good morning. There's a surge of new independent bookstores in the U.S. More than 600 opened last year, nearly double from the year before. That's according to the American Booksellers Association, which predicts hundreds more this year. Reagan Jones with member station WUOT in Knoxville reports.
15: It's poetry open mic night at Fable Hollow Coffee and Bookshop. Max Hunt is a regular. He recently graduated with a master's in creative writing and prefers reading at this bookstore to academic circles.
16: I find that the environment here is a lot more supportive and a lot more open. Like whenever I read a funny poem, people actually laugh at it as opposed to just going, you know.
15: Fable Hollow has become much more than a place for people to pick up their next read. They host several themed gatherings. Sarah Stepp has attended a number of them.
17: I started by joining their fantasy book club that they had, and I actually met two of my very best friends through book club here, and so it's kind of a sentimental place for me.
15: Experts say booksellers are able to keep their finger on the pulse of the populations they serve in a way that other retailers cannot. Linda Marie Barrett is the executive director of the Southern Independent Booksellers Alliance.
18: You're kind of like a bartender or therapist when you're a bookseller, so you have a really good insight into what your community might be missing or needing.
15: One testament to that idea is The Bottom, a bookstore that caters to Knoxville's Black community. Anastasia Williams runs the bookshop there. She says here, readers have access to stories that mirror their own.
19: Black authors make up about 5, maybe 6% of published works in the book industry, and so it's easy for them to get lost.
15: The Bottom also spearheads a number of advocacy initiatives. For one, it focuses on books banned at schools in Tennessee. The Bottom's Banned Book Club tackles titles like Toni Morrison's The Bluest Eye and Angie Thomas's The Hate U Give. For member Sarah Taylor, joining the club allows her to take these discussions beyond the page.
20: I hadn't realized that book bans were as big of a deal as they are. And so I did go to the school board meeting and learned a lot about the local politics. That was an education for me.
15: Bookstore offerings have also become more niche. For example, Good Girl Books is Tennessee's first romance-only brick-and-mortar bookstore. The store also has a mobile book truck and hosts events around town, like at this brewery called Zool Beer Company. Here, readers are invited to come hang out, chat over their favorite chapters, or read solo. Callie Snell is here with her mom and a friend.
21: It's just a third space, which like people are kind of desperate for.
15: Snell is far from the only one who feels this way. Independent booksellers say they're able to offer what AI or Amazon can't. A reason for people to gather in person. And for readers like Kate Bolden, the romance book gathering is all about the energy.
21: The world's kind of on fire, so, you know, meeting other people who like to read happy things is always a good thing.
15: So, whether you're looking to embark on an epic quest, find your next book boyfriend, or just meet some new people, your local bookstore could be the perfect place to start. For NPR News, I'm Reagan Jones in Knoxville.
22: Demand from AI data centers has caused computer memory to get a lot more expensive. It's subverting a theory that tech tends to get faster and cheaper over time. Our colleagues from The Indicator, Darian Woods and Waylon Wong, explain.
23: Steve Burke got into building computers when he was a teenager.
24: I built my first system when I was 15, so my dad took me to CompUSA, which is no longer in business.
25: R.I.P. I remember going to CompUSA with my dad.
23: Today, Steve runs a website called Gamers Nexus that covers the computer industry. Over the decades, he's seen the cost of processors and memory and storage come way down.
26: But in the last year, the AI industry's demand for RAM or memory has sent prices skyrocketing. Some products have doubled in price or more.
23: That's not really supposed to happen because of something called Moore's Law. It's named for the late Gordon Moore, the co-founder of Intel and a tech industry pioneer. Here he is back in 2006 when his law was going strong.
27: You know that next year you'll be able to buy something cheaper and more powerful, providing it's electronic.
23: That claim was born out of a prediction he made, that the number of transistors, those microscopic switches that make computer chips work, that could fit on a chip would double every year, making electronics faster, smaller, cheaper. This idea became known as Moore's Law.
28: I love talking about Moore's Law.
26: Iris Bahar is a computer science professor and head of the computer science department at the Colorado School of Mines.
23: Iris says the computing industry saw tremendous growth in performance through the 90s and early 2000s. But as chips and transistors shrunk in size, achieving these exponential gains got harder.
28: When you're operating in these single nanometer scale, you really are looking at these, you know, single electrons. This just is a real physical limit.
26: To put a nanometer in perspective, a single human red blood cell is 7,000 nanometers wide.
23: Iris says occasionally some people in the industry would start drafting the obituary for Moore's Law, But then there would be some breakthrough.
26: Just last month, IBM announced it had created the world's smallest transistor, measuring under 1 nanometer.
23: Long live Moore's Law!
26: But Ira says it is requiring more creativity and money to achieve these advancements. And we can no longer take for granted that improvements in technology are associated with cheaper prices. And that's because of our old friend supply and demand. Right now, demand is huge for computing power and memory.
23: The RAMpocalypse.
26: Memory prices are going through the roof thanks to the AI boom and the rapid build-out of data centers. These facilities require a lot of computing power and a lot of memory.
23: Take OpenAI. Last year, it announced a partnership where Samsung will be one of the main suppliers of memory for OpenAI's Stargate initiative. This is a $500 billion AI infrastructure project.
26: Steve Burke of Gamers Nexus says the amount of memory OpenAI needs for Stargate amounts to 40% of the world's supply.
24: That was really, for me, the one that stands out as the peak of, okay, this is going to be a problem.
26: AI companies have a seemingly unending appetite for computing power and the deep pockets to match. The billion-dollar question is, can technological breakthroughs keep up with the incredible demand for more computing power?
23: Who knows? Maybe in a few years, it will once again be time to dust off the Moore's Law death notice. Darian Woods.
26: Weilin Wong, NPR News.
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3: Hot temperatures still hanging on for today. We're going to get a little bit cooler weather sliding our way as we head into the weekend. Tupelo today, lots of sunshine. A high this afternoon into the low 90s. Later on tonight, partly cloudy and overnight low will drop down to near 70. Vicksburg, partly to mostly sunny sky with a chance of seeing some scattered showers and storms. Low 90s for the high, a heat index approaching 115. We're going to drop down into the mid-70s overnight tonight. And in Gulfport, chance of showers, a few scattered storms today. A high this afternoon will be into the lower 90s. We'll see a chance of evening showers and storms tonight. Overnight low, right around the middle 70s. I'm meteorologist Sally Russell. 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
5: From MPB Think Radio, this is The Blend, your new soundtrack for easing into the day. I'm your host, Java Chapman, a.k.a. DJ Java. And for the next hour, we're diving into a curated mix of sound, story, and soul. This is a space where genres bend and borders don't matter. You may hear a jazz vocalist next to an indie band, a timeless soul record, followed by something brand new or a track from halfway across the world that fits the moment perfectly. Every song is chosen with intention to spark a memory, curiosity, calm, or a little bit of energy when you need it. So whether you're at work, on the road, or just waking up, I'm glad you're here. After the news, we're going to set the tone for the day with an old favorite or your new favorite song. 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
6: Live from NPR News in Washington, I'm Janine Herbst. Stocks opened higher this morning after a big sell-off yesterday. NPR Scott Horsley reports the Dow rose more than 350 points in early trading.
7: A new report from the Commerce Department shows the U.S. economy grew more slowly in April, May, and June than during the three previous months. Gross domestic product grew at an annual rate of 1.5% during the second quarter. Consumer spending remained strong, but investment grew more slowly. Consumer prices in June were up 3.7% from a year ago, according to the Commerce Department's inflation yardstick, which is closely watched by the Federal Reserve. Despite stubborn inflation, the central bank decided to leave its benchmark interest rate unchanged. There's mixed news from big tech companies. Microsoft reported better than expected profits, but Facebook's parent, Meta, fell short of forecast amid big spending on artificial intelligence. Scott Horsley, NPR News, Washington.
6: The U.S. struck Iran again overnight in response to Iran striking U.S. forces in Jordan. U.S. Central Command says it targeted military command centers, missile and drone facilities, and coastal surveillance sites. And Saudi Arabia has now joined U.S. military escalations against Iran-backed militias in Iraq. Michael Ratney with the Center for Strategic and International Studies has more on the Saudis' involvement.
1: If the war escalates, especially if they're involved, I think they feel like the Iranians are going to target them. And at this point, the Saudis don't want their energy infrastructure targeted. There could be damage to water desalination facilities, to civilian population centers. It could be disastrous for their economy. They hate the Iranian regime, but they just want this war behind them, but in a way that protects their vital interests.
6: Michael Ratney speaking there on NPR's Morning Edition. Egypt says an American ship was in one of their ports and was set on fire by an apparent drone strike. Leaders in mental health care met with Trump administration officials yesterday, emphasizing the need to reform the country's behavioral health system to improve treatment for addiction and other mental health conditions. And Piers Will Stone has more.
8: Doctors from medical societies, insurance executives, and others signed a pledge as part of the administration's broader effort, the Great American Recovery Initiative. The health leaders participated in a series of roundtables with administration officials to discuss many of the challenges facing mental health providers. Together, they signed a voluntary pledge emphasizing the need to follow evidence-based practices and to ensure that mental health treatment is given the same attention as other chronic diseases. Health Secretary Robert F. Kennedy Jr. spoke briefly at the event, as did other top officials from the administration. All highlighted the need to reduce barriers to treatment, though the agency responsible for tackling substance use and addiction has faced disruption and cuts. Will Stone, NPR News.
6: The Dow's up 296 points. 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
10: Good morning. It's 9:04, Thursday, July 30th. I'm Desiree Frazier. This is MPB News. Community colleges in Mississippi are proposing a performance-based method of funding job readiness programs. The Mississippi Community College Association wants lawmakers to consider their jobs Promise Performance Effort Program. Michael Hendel, president of the Northwest Mississippi Community College, says it would reimburse schools that show positive outcomes expanding job readiness classes.
11: In order for us to be able to provide greater capacity in that way, to be able to provide more jobs for more citizens in the state of Mississippi, here comes this new concept, this new idea, which is an outcomes-based funding opportunity.
10: The program would be administered by one of the state's economic development agencies. Nolan Wells' family notified his friends and parents they're filing lawsuits against them. Wells was found dead after a July 4th trip to Horn Island with those friends. A criminal investigation is underway. Professor Matt Steffi with Mississippi Christian University School of Law says the lawsuit can take months or years, and any civil cases like this may not stand up without facts from a criminal investigation.
12: The one thing the civil suit can accomplish in the short run has already been accomplished, and that is the notices went out in anticipation of litigation to preserve whatever evidence might exist.
10: Family lawyer Ben Crump is holding a news conference today promising updates. Another suit involving the Wells case is coming. The family of Bart Edmiston Jr. accuses online creators of making accusations his son is a suspect in Wells' death, and they're getting death threats. A former football teammate says Bart Jr. piloted his own boat to Horn Island July 4th. The family says creators shared pictures of their home, address, and details about their work. This is MPB Think Radio. The Blend is coming up next.
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And yes, for a lot of my kids that have gone back to school, some even going back to school just today. Today is the first day of school for many school students around Mississippi. Some are still not in school, so they're enjoying the last bit of this summer. But that was ABC Jackson 5 Disco Dom remix. You know, I love a good remix, a refunk, a re-edit, just adding a little more energy to your Thursday morning. Little Friday Junior, some people call it. We're almost at the weekend, and we got some good stuff in store for you, including, yes, for all of my MPB Passport members, you can go and check out the brand new documentary, King of the Chitlin Circuit, right now. Today is the day. And if you want to be a part of MPB Passport, visit our website, mpbonline.org. That way, you won't have to wait until August 10th, the MPB TV premiere of King of the Chitlin Circuit, all about the one and only Bobby Rush. So it's up to you. It's however you want to play it. But we are super excited that the documentary is out and available for people to see. Matter of fact, I wasn't even going to do it. I was going to wait a little while. But let's get into some Bobby Rush. Let's see. This is, let's go to Bobby Rush, Kenny Wayne Shepherd, off of the album Young Old Ways, nominated for a Grammy, but he has three. He doesn't need all of them. But here's Bobby Rush, Kenny Wayne Shepherd. Who is that? Right here on The Blend.

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You're checking out The Blend right here on MPB Think Radio. Florence and the Machine, you've got the love from one, I say, big voiced lady to another. Here's Brittany Howard, Alabama Shakes, brand new music, American Dream, right here on The Blend.

You're listening to The Blend right here on MPB Think Radio. It's a great, not as hot, if you can believe it, type of Thursday. Only going to real feel, I think, maybe 100 and not 110, 115 in certain places. So it's pretty cool to have a chill day on this late July. But it's a good time either way. Still, make sure you take care of yourself. You got to stay hydrated out there. But that was Umbre with Mercy, Mercy Me. You know that song, Marvin Gaye classic. Umbre, a great R&B singer who just recently dropped some new music, if you want to check that out. But that's her take on the Marvin Gaye classic, Mercy, Mercy Me. Before that, we heard Alabama Shakes with American Dream. If you can dig into the lyrics of this song, you can see it's pretty

0: pretty powerful, hitting on some big themes, I should say. And we should not expect anything less from the Alabama Shakes, who are gearing up for a brand new album in August, a couple weeks from now. Just keep forgetting it's the end of July, July 30th to be exact. A great day. For all of my MPB Passport members, you can check out the brand new documentary, King of the Chitlin Circuit. It's right there for you. And hopefully you enjoy. More music is on the way. Let's keep things rolling. This is The Blend right here on MPB Think Radio.
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Music from Sid, the Internet, Catronata, and that was Girl right here on The Blend. If you are a fan of Sid, she just dropped a brand new album called Beard just a couple days, just a couple weeks ago. And, you know, Sid always comes with what the kids are calling these days, the vibes. So Sid and the vibes go hand in hand. And you're vibing on this Thursday morning. Appreciate you for checking out The Blend, checking out MPB. Hour number two, more music is on the way right before Southern Remedy Kids and Teens. And today they're going to be talking about back to school. Yes, it is that time. I know another set of kids went to school for the first day today. My kids, Jackson Public Schools, went to school for the first day yesterday. Some are squeezing the last little bit of summer out. We're going to be starting tomorrow, starting next week. So, yeah, we're back into it. And before you know it, Friday night under the lights, Friday night football will be happening. Now, more music is on the way as we get ready to close out this hour. If you can stick around, we'll appreciate that. But if not, thank you for being right where you are right now. And if the Lord say the same, we'll do this thing all again next time. I'm going to leave you with some Monrovie. This is Old Fort Steel Trail right here on The Blend.

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1: Dry weather across north. Better chance of seeing showers and storms across central and southern Mississippi today. In Oxford, lots of sunshine. Our high temperatures still hot in the lower 90s. Later tonight, partly cloudy and overnight low into the low 70s. Greenwood could host a few isolated showers and storms today. Otherwise, sunny skies. A high right around 95. A little bit more cloud cover will sneak in tonight. And overnight low will drop down close to the lower 70s. And in Hattiesburg, there's a chance of seeing some widely scattered showers and thunderstorms today. High temperatures right around 95, a heat index approaching 110. Chance of evening showers and storms mid-70s through the overnight. I'm meteorologist Allie Russell. 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
2: 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I'm your host, Java Chapman, a.k.a. DJ Java. And for the next hour, we're diving into a curated mix of sound, story, and soul. This is a space where genres bend and borders don't matter. You may hear a jazz vocalist next to an indie band, a timeless soul record, followed by something brand new or a track from halfway across the world that fits the moment perfectly. 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So whether you're at work, on the road, or just waking up, I'm glad you're here. After the news, we're going to set the tone for the day with an old favorite or your new favorite song. 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
3: Live from NPR News in Washington, I'm Janine Herbst. At least 8 people are dead, dozens wounded, as Russia pounded Ukraine overnight with hundreds of drones and missiles. NPR's Greg Myrie has more.
4: President Volodymyr Zelensky warned in a late-night post on social media that Russia was planning a major attack. Hours later, the bombing began with missile and drone fire on multiple cities, including the capital, Kyiv. The deadliest attack was in the central city of Kryvyi Rih, where local officials said 6 members of an extended family were killed. The bombardment came 2 days after Zelensky met President Trump at the White House and asked for more air defense weapons. Russia carries out airstrikes nightly and periodically unleashes a massive barrage in an attempt to overwhelm Ukraine's limited air defenses. Greg Myrie, NPR News, Kyiv.
3: The number of people excused from the Trump administration's new state Medicaid work requirement rules is small, smaller than even some conservative states wanted. Catherine Houghton of KFF Health News has more.
5: By January, millions of people will have to prove they're either working, volunteering, or going to school to keep Medicaid's low-cost health coverage. States like Montana initially planned to give people who are homeless a pass, but the federal government says that's not allowed.
6: My Medicaid is still active, but when are they going to cut that off from me? I can't get employed. How am I supposed to survive?
5: Taiwan Pugh has been living without housing in Missoula, Montana, since his wife's death last year. He has seizures that make it hard to keep a job. People like Pugh could still qualify for a medical exemption, but that would take a paper trail of proof, which is especially hard for people without steady access to housing and health care.
3: The head of FIFA is setting a September 19th deadline for World Soccer Federations to join a venture bankrolled by the brother of President Trump's son-in-law, Jared Kushner. NPR's John Stolness says the plan is drawing strong negative reaction from many of those governing bodies.
7: The European soccer body, UEFA, calls the move by FIFA President Gianni Infantino a scheme and says the World Cup is not FIFA's to sell. The plan to create a $20 billion subsidiary to run the World Cup would be backed by Joshua Kushner's investment firm Thrive Capital. In a video selling the potential arrangement, Infantino pitched the idea as a way to grow the sport for everyone.
8: If and only if it is approved by the majority of our 211 member associations and FIFA Council, it would be a FIFA-owned and controlled subsidiary consolidating FIFA's commercial and event operations.
7: Asian Federation officials are also against the move.
3: NPR's John Stolness reporting. You're listening to NPR News from Washington. The economy expanded at a sluggish pace in the second quarter. The Commerce Department says the GDP, the country's output of goods and services, grew at an annual rate of 1.5%, down from the 2.1% growth in the first quarter. Meanwhile, consumer spending was strong, but inflation was up 3.7% in June, year over year. Chinese-founded Shein, a massive fast fashion online retailer, says its U.S. operations are under the investigation of the Federal Trade Commission. And here's Alina Selyuk reports.
9: Shein over the years has faced numerous inquiries in the U.S. and in Europe, often focused on its supply chain and workplace conditions. Last year, for example, Shein told British lawmakers that it had found two cases of child labor at its factories. At the time, Shein was aiming to list its shares in London, which did not work out. Shein also had tried and failed to do an IPO in New York. Now it's going for Hong Kong, and its financial disclosures had to report the new investigation by the U.S. Federal Trade Commission. The FTC confirmed the probe to NPR, but its focus and timing are unclear. Shein says the result could mean significant fines. Alina Selyuk, NPR News.
3: In Australia, an overdue book was returned to a public library late. Very late, 150 years late. Officials say the book, Antiquities of Athens, was found inside a sealed fireplace by a man doing renovations. But collecting the fine, around $28,000 Australian dollars, would be tough since records from the 1870s have been lost. The library says it's displaying the book in its local history collection, but it won't be loaned out again. You're listening to NPR News from Washington.
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Let's get into more great music on this Thursday morning. Here's Nubian Twists with Body Flows right here on The Blend.

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That you heard Tank and the Banglers with Move featuring Lucky Day, Dwight and Nicole, Day or Night. We started things off with Brooke Annabelle with Daily Dose. It's a great Tuesday. I mean, great Thursday. Ooh, don't take me back. Moving forward. We're trying to go to the weekend. And we appreciate you for tuning in. Coming up at 11 o'clock, it is Southern Remedy, Kids and Teens, and it's all about back to school. Dr. Morgan McLeod, Les Gill, they're going to be telling you about some of the tips and things to get the school year off to a great start. It's always an exciting, exciting time. Even if you're not a parent, I mean, you know, kind of the world kind of resets a little bit when school gets, back rolling. School buses are back on the highway and on the road. So that affects everybody, you know. So make sure you are ready for this time of the year. Also ready for today, July 30th. King of the Chitlin Circuit is available for all of my MPB Passport members. Now there will be the big MPB TV premiere on August the 10th. There will also be a screening at the Capri Theater. You can see this on the big screen at the Capri Theater in Jackson on August the 11th. So everyone is really excited about Bobby Rush and King of the Chitlin Circuit. It's a great time. It's a great watch. Even if you think you know all there is to know about the man, I will tell you, you're going to learn something and you're going to enjoy this new documentary. Let's get into some Bobby Rush. You know, we got to do it. Here is Bobby Rush along with Billy Jeter. Hambone Stump, right here on The Blend.

Huba Stank with an acoustic version of The Reason right here on The Blend. Happy Thursday. Appreciate you for being right where you are. I'm yours truly, DJ Java. Before

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See you at the bar, you was hardly talking. That's when I knew that your heart was scarring. Friends to lovers need a part to star in. Like, wait, babe, let me ask your pardon. This ain't Gucci, this is Prada, darling. If you want something, you can ask me, darling. And you started laughing, cause you think I'm joking. 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
2: Hot temperatures still hanging on for today. We're going to get a little bit cooler weather sliding our way as we head into the weekend. Tupelo today, lots of sunshine, a high this afternoon into the low 90s. Later on tonight, partly cloudy and overnight low will drop down to near 70. Vicksburg, partly to mostly sunny sky with a chance of seeing some scattered showers and storms, low 90s to the high, a heat index approaching 115. We're going to drop down into the mid 70s overnight tonight. And in Gulfport, chance of showers, a few scattered storms today. A high this afternoon will be into the lower 90s. We'll see a chance of evening showers and storms tonight. Overnight low, right around the middle 70s. I'm meteorologist Sally Russell. 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

From MPB Think Radio, this is Southern Remedy Kids and Teens. I'm Dr. Morgan McLeod, Assistant Professor of Pediatrics and Internal Medicine at UMMC. I'm not in the studio today, so I can't take your call, so we will re-air some recent discussions from the show. If you have a medical question about your children, you can email the show at any time at kids@mpbonline.org. This is Southern Remedy Kids and Teens, and we'll be back after the news.

0: Live from NPR News, I'm Lakshmi Singh. President Trump says he has no objection to temporarily withdrawing Todd Blanche's nomination for attorney general. In a social media post, the president said if Republican Senators Tom Tillis and John Cornyn won't vote to confirm Blanche, he could wait and renominate the acting AG after the senators leave office. NPR's Ryan Lucas reports on what's behind the GOP holdouts.
1: A spokesperson said Senators John Cornyn of Texas and Tom Tillis of North Carolina, both Republicans, want written assurances from the Justice Department related to President Trump's settlement to end his IRS lawsuit over his leaked tax returns. Blanche needs the support of every committee Republican for his nomination to advance. Cornyn and Tillis have both said they won't support Blanche without the written guarantees they are seeking from the Justice Department. Ryan Lucas, NPR News, Washington.
0: The war between the U.S. and Iran threatens to draw in more countries in the Middle East. Egypt might be the latest. Local authorities say an unidentified drone caused an explosion at a port yesterday, amplifying risks to the crucially vital Suez Canal trading route. Kuwait and Jordan, where U.S. military installations are located, have been repeatedly targeted. Yesterday, Saudi Arabia disclosed for the first time that it is now directly involved. Just a few days ago, the U.S. and Iran appeared to pause their attacks to give ceasefire discussions a chance. As NPR's Jana Raff reports on what's happened since.
2: CENTCOM says it launched a heavy wave of strikes against Iran overnight. It said the targets included military command centers and missile facilities. And that is in retaliation for what the U.S. military called a surprise Iranian attack on Wednesday. That attack hit the Muwaffaq Basalti Air Base in the Jordanian desert, where the U.S. has a major military presence, and where three U.S. soldiers were killed in an Iranian attack this month.
0: NPR's Jana Raff reporting. Chinese-founded Shein, the massive fast fashion online retailer, says its operations in the U.S. are under the investigation of the Federal Trade Commission. More from NPR's Alina Selyukh.
3: Shein over the years has faced numerous inquiries in the U.S. and in Europe, often focused on its supply chain and workplace conditions. Last year, for example, Shein told British lawmakers that it had found two cases of child labor at its factories. At the time, Shein was aiming to list its shares in London, which did not work out. Shein also had tried and failed to do an IPO in New York. Now it's going for Hong Kong, and its financial disclosures had to report the new investigation by the U.S. Federal Trade Commission. The FTC confirmed the probe to NPR, but its focus and timing are unclear. Shein says the result could mean significant fines. Alina Selyukh, NPR News.
0: This is NPR. The Commerce Department is reporting today that in the second quarter, the U.S. economy expanded at a 1.5% pace. Gross domestic product growth in that period was lower than the 2.1% recorded in the first 3 months of this year. President Trump says he wants to spend more than $20 billion to redesign Washington Dulles International Airport. And NPR's Deepa Shivaram says many voters appear underwhelmed by such projects.
4: A new poll from CNN shows that Americans disapprove of Trump's various construction projects, like the White House ballroom and the reflecting pool on the National Mall. 58% say they feel dissatisfied or angry about them. The same poll shows that 73% say that Trump hasn't paid attention to the country's most important problems. Still, Trump is forging ahead with trying to reconstruct Washington Dulles International Airport.
5: In the end, you're going to end up with, I think, maybe the best airport and one of the biggest airports anywhere in the world. And it's going to be a great thing for Washington, D.C.
4: Trump says he might need approvals from Congress, but he thinks construction could begin next spring. Deepa Shivaram, NPR News, The White House.
0: Thousands of firefighters are spending another day trying to contain active wildfires burning across parts of Europe. Fueled by extreme heat, flames have forced mass evacuations. However, today in France, about 84,000 evacuees were given the all clear to return home after being forced out by wildfire described as four times the size of Paris. Firefighters are also battling flames in Spain, Germany, the UK, Greece, and Turkey. This is NPR.
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10: Southern Remedy Kids and Teens on MPB Think Radio. Summer is winding down and it is about over and school is starting back. I think there are even some school districts in Mississippi who do year-round school who are starting back next week or maybe even this week. Or maybe teachers are back this week, I think, for those school districts and kids go back next week. Regardless, school is here. We are on the official less than a month countdown for pretty much everywhere in this area in Mississippi. So I thought would be a good time to talk about back to school. We can talk about some tips, just some like housekeeping things just to remind you about for your back to school. And then just some other tips to make it an easy and smooth process as possible. So I come from a family with educators and my mom was a teacher. She is retired now. My sister is still teaching. My aunt was a teacher. My mother-in-law was a teacher. I have a cousin that's a teacher. So I come from a lot of different people that are educators that are involved in the school system. So it's, I hear both sides of it, you know, especially with me going back to school when I was growing up versus now. This is the first time my daughter is like officially going to a school. She's starting preschool this year at a school. And then like I hear it from the teacher side of things too, you know, and I feel like with the teacher side, I mean, there's always a little bit of like, well, we got to go back to school kind of, you know, I mean, everybody has that, but there's also like a fun excitement of like, who are the new classes we're going to get? And bless my sister, she teaches kindergarten. I don't know how she does it. Because that just seems like one of the hardest grades to teach. But she is like, she loves watching them start from the very beginning and like to the end of what you accomplish in kindergarten. And listening to her talk about all her little quote unquote friends, as she calls them, and all just the leaps and bounds that they make. So it's an exciting time as much as it is a little bit like, oh, here we go again. But it's also so fun to watch what's going to happen over the year.
11: Yeah, I think at kindergarten, everybody comes from somewhere different. Mm-hmm. And you know, some people know all their colors and letters and numbers, and other people don't have a clue. And, you know, I've got stories. But anyway, back to school, everybody likes the idea of new crayon boxes and picking out the folders. And I think some of the back to school commercials are really funny too.
10: Yes, yes. Or you could be like me, whose kid is going to school for the first time, to preschool. And I'm actually have been texting somebody this morning because I'm like, I feel so lost. And turns out I just didn't get the email. It got sent to my husband who didn't realize it. And so anyway, but long story short, I have been like texting, okay, do I need this? When is this? What time is this? You know, like you could be like me and you're lost as a goose and you're trying to figure things out. So hopefully this will kind of be a wake-up call for you too. If you're like me who is a last-minute person and you're like, oh my goodness, it starts in 2 weeks. We probably need to check these things off the list today. So just wanted to talk about that. One of the things that comes up with back to school is checkups and vaccines. And so before we really get into it, I know some people probably have seen this. I'm not sure if you've seen it, Liz, or not, but there have been lots of cases of pertussis in Mississippi. And so we've had a few people asking about that. I had a patient yesterday ask me about vaccines for that. And so I just wanted to make sure that I address that in case anybody had any questions, because vaccines is one of the things that we talk about with back to school. And the tetanus vaccine is one of the vaccines that is needed for kindergarten and for seventh grade. And in that vaccination, in our kindergartners, we give them the DTaP. In our seventh graders, we give them the TDAP. They're essentially the same shot. It is against tetanus along with pertussis and diphtheria. But I wanted to talk about some of the recommendations for our older patients as well with regards to that, because I think a lot of people kind of forget about tetanus vaccines. You know, we get so focused on getting the flu shot.
11: I don't think I had a tetanus vaccine at all until I started working here at MPB, and they said, oh, they're coming to give out vaccines. Would you like a tetanus? And I thought, oh my goodness, all the ramblings in the woods that I've done and yep. walking around barefoot, it hadn't occurred to me to get a tetanus shot.
10: Yep. So you're supposed to get them every 10 years. And what they recommend is with one of your boosters to have a Tdap. So you can get just the tetanus toxoid, which is the TD booster, or you can get a Tdap booster. So it's recommended that in your adult life, one of your tetanus boosters every 10 years needs to include the Tdap. So I try to tell, I have, I do internal medicine as well as pediatrics. And so I do have a lot of patients who are becoming like first time grandparents. And so it's very important, like if you are going to be around your grandchildren too, or if you're a new parent, you need to make sure that you are up to date on the Tdap as well. So if you're not sure what pertussis is, it is the whooping cough. That's the most common term for it. But it is a infection that is transmitted airborne, so with respiratory droplets, and it causes terrible, terrible coughing fits. It is really bad in our little bitty babies, and it can also affect our elderly patients as well, but our little infants are the ones that we typically think about, are the ones that get most sick from it. They just cough, cough, cough, cough, cough, cough, cough, and they can't eat as well, and they get dehydrated, and it's pretty sad to watch them. I thankfully only took care of a few of them when I was in residency, but it sounds like it's making somewhat of a resurgence. So I just wanted to make sure that I addressed that. So according to the Mississippi Department of Health, as of July 10th, there have been 80 cases so far this year. Last year, there were only 49 for the whole year. So we've already almost doubled last year, and we're only halfway through the year. So just 76% of the cases occurred in under 18 years of age, too. So, and 7 of those cases have been in infants less than 2 months old. Of the cases, 73 were eligible for the vaccine and 28 were not vaccinated, because I know a lot of people have those questions. So just wanted to throw those numbers out there. But 10 have had to be hospitalized, and 7 of those 10 that were hospitalized were under 2 years old. So we're little ones. So like I said, those are going to be the ones that are most commonly affected by pertussis. So I just wanted to send a reminder about that. If you have, we typically vaccinate against pertussis at 2 months, at 4 months, at 6 months, and then again somewhere between 12 and 15 months of age, as well as you get one more booster before you go off to school with your DTaP for kindergarten, and then again in seventh grade. So if you're a child and you've received your vaccines, you should be good with regards to that. It's our adult population that I just wanted to send the reminders about, that if you have not had a Tdap, you probably need to make sure you go get that. So if you have been pregnant, you usually get a Tdap. So, and even if you have, it's even with subsequent pregnancies, you still get it. So, you know, I mentioned tetanus is only every 10 years, but Tdap is one that we give with every pregnancy. So my babies are very close together. Y'all probably remember me being out of maternity leave, but mine are only just under 14 months apart. And with each pregnancy, I got the Tdap vaccination because it's more about passive immunity. So what that means is the antibodies that my body makes cross over the placenta into my baby, and they also will cross into the breast milk and give some protection for the little babies until they can get vaccinated. So we don't consider a baby fully vaccinated until 6 months of age, just FYI. A lot of people think, oh, I got my 2 month shots, we're good to go. Well, I mean, you're still not, we recommend at least 3 full doses before we quote unquote call you fully vaccinated. And when I say that, like if your baby was to get sick with fever or come into the hospital, we're going to treat them like they're not what we call incompletely immunized, and be a little bit more aggressive with our workup as opposed to once you reach 6 months and you've received all your vaccinations. If you have like an uncontrolled fever, we don't worry as much about some of the other things that we have vaccinated against, if that makes sense. So I just wanted to throw that out there about the pertussis. If you have any questions about any of the other vaccinations or anything else, you can give us a call. We're going to take our first break, and then we're going to get into talking about back to school. This is Southern Remedy Kids and Teens, and we'll be back after the break.

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5: Southern Remedy Kids and Teens on MPB Think Radio. I'm Dr. Morgan McLeod, Assistant Professor of Pediatrics and Internal Medicine at UMMC. Today we are going to be talking about back to school. It is starting back for some next week and then most others within the next 2 weeks. And so I wanted to talk about a little back to school tips.
6: Morgan, one of the things I've heard, they've been talking about banning the use of cell phones in schools before, you know, from when school starts to when it ends, and no headphones. That's, of course, that was never a thing back in my day.
5: Mine either. A lot of schools, I feel like, at least I mentioned my mom taught, and she was middle school, which I don't know what's worse, kindergarten or middle school, but they had to put their phones in, like, a box in the room, and they weren't allowed to, like, have them at their desk. So, I don't know. I feel like banning them would probably cause an uproar by some parents.
6: Well, they just can't have them out and can't use them.
5: Right. Because I feel like so many kids use them now to, like, contact their parents about picking up and rides and all that stuff. So, which I understand. But I personally think it would be great to put your phone up at the beginning of the day, and then you can still have it at school, but you just can't bring it into school, like, leave it in your car or leave it, in a box at the principal's office or whatever, and then you can get it at the end of the day. I mean, I think that would be a great idea.
6: I know my kids, when they were in high school, one of them, the science teacher, would have all the assignments and, you know, things on the whiteboard, and people would take a picture of it so they would, you know what assignments were.
5: Yeah. I got a cell phone my senior year of high school. That was when, I guess, like, I had one that I shared with my mom for, like, a couple of years, and then they let me get one. I think it was either my junior year or senior year of high school. But it was so different back then. It was just, like, you literally used it for phone calls. Like, we didn't, and you only had, like, 10 text messages you could send a month, you know? The thought to bring it into school never even crossed our minds. So I guess, like, and, you know, we've talked in here before, too, one of the things with cell phones and media, while they're wonderful, like, you also lose that personal connection. Like, you know, here I am looking at you right now, talking to you across the booth. But, like, if you go watch a bunch of teenagers, like, they're standing around in a circle looking at their phones, you know? And so from that aspect, not only, like, distractions and cheating, because those are of course, issues that can happen with the school with the cell phone too. But from the social aspect, you know, it takes away so much of that just like personal interaction of just looking somebody in the eye and talking to them. So I think doing away with cell phones in school would be a wonderful thing. I don't think they could officially ever do that because I feel like there would be an uproar. But at least having a designated place for your phones during the school day. And I personally don't think you need them at lunch or breaks or anything like that. And I personally would be like, just leave it up front. Like I said, you need the social interaction without a cell phone. Headphones, I haven't really thought about headphones. I didn't even realize kids could wear headphones during the school day.
6: Or earbuds or something. Yeah. You know, I don't know.
5: Yeah. I mean, I've never even thought about that. I didn't realize that that was even a thing. I guess probably walking down the halls and in between classes, maybe. But yeah, I think that would be, I kind of feel like that's self-explanatory that they shouldn't be allowed. But I don't know, maybe there's other reasons that I'm not thinking about that headphones would be needed. You know, there's so many things too, like, vapes. Vapes are huge in middle school, big in high school too, but like middle school, it's pretty prevalent. You'd be surprised at how many of my middle school patients talk about their friends that vape. And those are tricky to find too. So they can hide those very easily because they're so small. And a lot of times they even look like a USB. I remember a few years ago when vaping was getting really big, and or probably wasn't a few years ago, man, it was probably more like 5, 6, 7 years ago, when vaping was getting really big, they did a experiment where they had vapes kind of hidden throughout the classroom. They did some TV show, the Today Show or something did it, and they had vapes hidden throughout the classroom and had teachers and parents come in and try to find them, and like they never even saw them because they're so tiny and they look like what are those like jump drive things, you know? I mean, it looks like it could just be part of their normal thing. So that's another thing that teachers have to worry about, not only phones and headphones, but vaping devices as well. So many things that we didn't have to think about. And that's, you know, we talk all the time how much it really is just a different world now for our kids and way more difficult and so many more things to think about than we ever had to. Let's talk about some just basic back to school things. You know, I mentioned now is the perfect time to get your checkup. You need, most schools are going to tell you that you need a 121 or immunization record, and you usually have to get that from your physician's office. You can get it from an app, and Liz, you actually texted me that. Do you have it pulled up by chance?
6: That was the health department had, they were giving out some vaccines. I'm talking while I'm looking at it.
5: I found it. It's myirmobile.com.
6: Oh, I have that. Mm-hmm. I have that because I, used it for a mobile COVID receipt because it lists everybody's vaccinations. It takes a minute to get it set up because you have to put in your information and then the app contacts the health department and they push a switch, I don't know, check something, and then it gets back to you, and then you have to search for an update before you open it. Mm-hmm. But it lists it. It has your immunization record.
5: Yep. Or you can just get it through your doctor's office. We have people, our phones ring off the hook this time of year, with people requesting 121 forms and also just trying to squeeze everybody in for their checkups. So your doctor can get that for you. I would just, you know, try to give them a day or two's notice before you go pick it up, because if they're like our office, their phones are getting inundated with phone calls. So just be patient, but get your 121 form. Another thing that, you know, I did not know until this year when I had to register my child for school is you need a birth certificate. And so that is another thing. If you're like me and you didn't realize that, or maybe you've kind of forgotten that, you can go make sure you get your birth certificate. You can get them at the Office of Vital Records. It's in Ridgeland. And that's actually where I visited a couple of weeks ago to go get my child's birth certificate because I could only find one of them and not the other ones. So, you know, go get a copy of your birth certificate if you need to. It's $17 to pick that up. So those are just a few things to think about. Most people probably have already checked off some of this, but maybe you haven't yet. So go on and start getting your 121 or your immunization record and your child's birth certificate so that you can make sure they're registered. Another thing that we do at the checkups, a lot of kids are going to be playing sports or even marching band. Excuse me. And are going to need pre-participation physicals. And so now is the perfect time to get that taken care of as well as at your yearly checkup. There are a lot of schools will take you and or will bring in somebody to help do those. But you can always call your contact your pediatrician as well, and they can help you get those and get those forms done. So just a few things to start thinking about. One last thing I'll say before we move on about checkups and getting all your forms is like health forms. So if your child has asthma, you want to make sure that they have an albuterol inhaler for the school as well. And most schools are going to require you to fill out a form that says that they can get their albuterol inhaler at school if they need it. Same thing with like allergies. If they need an EpiPen, you want to make sure that the school has a an EpiPen as well as a form that says like when to use the EpiPen and what to do if they have to use the EpiPen. Seizures is another one sometimes that they need a medical form for. But those are the big ones I think of, allergies, asthma, and seizures. I do have a few kids who have ADHD that need a dose around lunchtime too. So sometimes we have to give kids a dose of medication in the morning as well as around lunchtime just to carry them through the afternoon. And so if you're going to have to get a medication given at school, then you're going to need a form as well. So these are all things that your doctor is probably going to have to write and forms that your doctor is going to have to fill out. And like I said, it is a very busy time of the year for pediatricians right now, not because of necessarily because of visits as much as it is like, you know, in the wintertime, we're busy with sick people. This is more of like getting everybody's checkups and getting everybody's forms filled out and things like that. So if you're listening and you're like, oh, I'm probably going to be one of those people, go on and try to start doing it now because it may take your doctor a couple of days to complete everything just with how many we're having to do right now. So, and we are going to go on and take our next break. But if y'all have any questions, give us a call, 1-877-MPB-RING, 1-877-672-7464. This is Southern Remedy Kids and Teens, and we'll be back after our break.

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0: This is Southern Remedy Kids and Teens on MPB Think Radio. We are talking today about back to school, and we talked a little housekeeping things with getting your 121 form or your immunization record, having your birth certificate, having your health forms filled out, all the different things that come along with getting ready for school. Now we're going to talk about just a few tips to hopefully make the school days a little bit easier. And especially once things get really going with school, how we can do that. A few other housekeeping things just to think about would be like the school bus. And especially if this is your child's first time riding the school bus, you want to make sure that you talk to them about what to do on the school bus, to stay in their seat, how to walk onto the school bus. You know, make sure that, as you know, most school buses are going to pull right in front of their house when they're picking them up. But if they are, when they're getting off the bus, sometimes they may have to walk across the street. So you want to make sure you're talking to them about school bus safety. Make sure that they look both ways, because most people stop with the school bus. But, you know, sometimes people don't always follow the rules.
1: So on TikTok in Florida, there's a school bus stop at a police precinct, and someone stands there with their video camera, and the school bus stops and pulls out the stop sign, and then the cars pass the school bus, and then there's a line of troopers that go out and start pulling everybody over that has passed the school bus.
0: Yeah. So you have to be, you know, there are people that do that. So you have to just teach your children to be safe, especially if they're going to be in kindergarten, and our younger ones that are going to be riding the bus. Make sure you go over safety on there, when they're riding the, getting on and off the school bus, as well as while they're riding the school bus. We passed a bus yesterday, driving, and I'm assuming it was some kind of after school event, sports team or something like that. But literally there were children hanging their heads out the windows of the bus. And my husband was like, oh my goodness, I bet their parents would love to know that that is what is happening on the bus right now. Cause they didn't look to be super old but they looked old enough to know better. But anyway, you know, talk to them about making sure that they're smart on the bus, if they're going to be riding the bus. And if you do have a young kid, try to have somebody, especially those first times they arrive home from school, have somebody there to meet them as they get off the bus. You know, sometimes it may be that their older sibling is going to be their, you know, caretaker until parents get home from work, which is totally reasonable, understand. But, you know, at least those first few days when your young one is getting off the bus, have somebody there to meet them. Okay, some other things to think about as we're getting ready for the school year, is trying to get in that routine of what school days are going to be like. So what I mean by that is, a lot of people don't have a great sleep habits in the summertime. You know, you stay up later, you sleep later, especially our teenagers. And then if you have somebody who has to be at school, like my sister's school starts at 7:30. So, you know, the bus is picking kids up starting around like 6:30, 6:45. So that being said, you're going to have to start waking up really early. So you want

0: of just think about that ahead of time instead of like the first day of school having to make your child wake up at, you know, 6 o'clock as they've been waking up at 8, 9, 10 o'clock. So try to start waking them up a little bit earlier so they can get in a better sleep routine.
1: And go on an adventure, maybe. Yeah. Get up early and then, you know, get dressed and go on an adventure if you can.
0: Yeah, for sure. But sleep is so important. We've talked about that multiple times on here. Not only is it important for your health, you know, for your immune system. We talked about if you don't get enough sleep, it weakens your immune system, makes you more prone to getting infections, which we know is going to happen once school starts back. There's always going to be outbreaks of all the things for those first couple of months. So making sure your kid gets a good night's sleep is important for that. It's also important for their concentration. You know, there's so many things that they're going to be learning over the school year. And most schools hit the ground running. So you want to make sure that they're ready for that, that they're able to pay attention, during the school day. 10 to 12 hours of sleep for our younger kids, 8 to 10 hours of sleep for our older kids and adolescents. So go on and try to start planning ahead of time, waking them up a little bit before that happens. And then eating a good breakfast. That is also super important for our kids. So we know that if you eat a good breakfast, that you're more likely to have better concentration, have better energy throughout the day as well. So we want to make sure that our kids are getting up in enough time and that they're eating a good breakfast before they get started in the school year. And so speaking of eating, have to think about lunches for our kids as well. So if you're going to try to pack a lunch or if they're going to get school lunches, this now's the time to start thinking about that as well. Getting a lunchbox or figuring out how to sign up for your kid to get the lunches. A lot of people qualify for free lunches or reduced lunches, reduced prices on the lunches if you're in a public school. So you may want to look into that. I think a lot of people are surprised to know how many people actually qualify for it. I don't know all the specific rules off the top of my head, but I do know that a fair amount of people actually do qualify for it. So if this is something that you or you think maybe your grandchild could benefit from, go in and contact the school. Start thinking about that if this is something that you may be able to qualify for, because it can be actually very helpful for a lot of families because food is very expensive right now. So if this is something that you're interested in, go in and contact the school so that we can, you can get that set up. Another thing that I wanted to talk about is I mentioned getting sick. You know, it is especially like our younger kids, older kids, yes, they still pass around germs, but I mean that a lot of times it's more just like flu season and that kind of thing when the older kids get sick because they've been exposed to everything. It's our younger kids, like where I'm headed, preschool or early elementary, where kids are still passing around germs all the time because they love to touch on each other. They love to hug on each other. They're swinging on playground equipment and touching hands. Their hands are touching surfaces and then they're touching them and then they touch their face and they're not washing their hands very well. So being sick is just like super common in our preschool age and kindergarten age. And there's not a great way to prevent it. But some things that you can do is you can start talking ahead to your kids about making sure if they call for sneeze, they know how to cover their face. And I know that sounds silly, but you would be surprised at how many kids just walk around hacking up and don't know how to like call for sneeze into their elbow or close or even their hands and cover their hands.
1: I remember like a press conference at the White House. It's like the Surgeon General was talking about something and a reporter sneezed and she fussed at him. No, you're supposed to sneeze into your elbow or something. You did it. She fussed at him from the podium.
0: He didn't even do it right. Yeah. So you want to make sure, I mean, sneezing into or coughing into your elbow is one of the best ways because if you cough into your hands, then you go touch something and like you're still spreading germs. So coughing or sneezing into your elbow is the best, but go on and talk to your kids about that, you know, my 2-year-old can't do it at all, but every now and then she'll do it, but she always will call for sneeze and then put her hands over her, over her face. But my 3-year-old, she's got it down pretty good. She does a good job of covering her mouth when she coughs and sneezes. So just making sure that you're talking to them about it. You'd be surprised. Kids are pretty good at doing that. Some tips about what to do if your kid does get sick and like when can they return to school? please don't send your kid to school with fever. I understand. I'm a working mom. I get it. My husband works full time too. Like, we're both working parents and it's hard to miss work when you have a sick kid. So I 100% understand it. But, we got to break the cycle somewhere. And so when you send your kid to school with fever, then we're just spreading germs. And that's how these little illnesses break. So we recommend fever free for 24 hours without giving something to break the fever. So that happens all the time. Parents will give them a dose of Motrin and then send them off to school and pray that they don't get a fever when they know they've had a fever overnight. So just try to be mindful of that. You know, we're trying to protect other people as well and prevent outbreaks. So if you can, try to not send your kids to school or to preschool or wherever it may be for 24 hours until they've been fever-free. Like stomach bugs, same thing, not necessarily fever, but like vomiting. We would like you to not have any vomiting for at least 24 hours. The diarrhea part can be a little tricky because a lot of times the vomiting resolves way before the diarrhea does. Usually you just vomit those first like 6 to 8 hours and then the diarrhea can linger for a few days. So if you have the means, it would be great to keep them home until the diarrhea is improved as well, but most people don't have the means for that. So at least 24 hours after they finish vomiting before they can go back to school. Some things like ear infections, like as long as you're on antibiotics, ear infections really aren't contagious because it's part of like what's going on with your own anatomy. And it's not one of those things that you spread. So that is fine to go to school with an ear infection. Strep, thankfully, is pretty responsive once you start antibiotics. So if you get a penicillin shot, you can go back to school the next day. If you take oral antibiotics, give yourself a full day of antibiotics, and then you should be able to head on back to school. And the last infectious thing that I'll talk about is lice. Even saying it makes me itch. But lice is so common in kids.
2: We've had that experience.
0: Yeah, I mean, I think everybody has at some point. You know, I mean, it doesn't matter what school you go to. There's going to be lice outbreaks everywhere. But it's mostly, again, the younger kids. Our older kids, they're not going to be touching each other's hair as much. So it's our younger kids that sit close together.
2: Ours came from summer camp.
0: Oh, yeah, that too. I know I have some family members who got it from gymnastics because they would do the jump into the, like flip into the pit that had all the little foamy stuff. So you can get it from anywhere. But yeah, lice is, and it's very contagious. So some tips to prevent lice is trying to keep your hair pulled back, putting a little bit of like spray on their hair. It just like makes it a little bit more oily and the lice don't like that as much. So, those are some big tips. So keeping the hair back, putting a little bit of spray on it and try not to wash the hair every day because again, the oil can actually be beneficial for preventing the lice from getting away. The other thing I will say is please don't come to school if you think your kid has lice because again, it is so contagious and it spreads very easily amongst our little kids. So, if there is a lice outbreak going on or you see your kids scratching and they're in the right age for lice, do some head checks. Just make sure they don't have it because that's the last thing we want to be going around the school. But those, I feel like those are kind of the big ones. I don't know, Liz, if you could think of any other illnesses. But those are some of the big ones that I think about for our younger kids and going back to school. Of course, we have flu and season coming up, but yeah,
2: those make sure you've got your chicken pox vaccine.
0: Yes, so that is the MMR and varicella are the ones that we recommend around 12 to 15 months, and then again a booster at 4 to 5. And so going into kindergarten, they want you to have 2 doses of those vaccinations before you go in. So that is the MMR and the varicella. Those are the ones that we see a lot of. And we're seeing measles and we're seeing chickenpox. And so it's happening. So just make sure that you get those vaccinations too. Okay, I think it's time for our last break. This is Southern Remedy Kids and Teens, and we'll be back after our last break.

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6: This is Southern Remedy Kids and Teens on MPB Think Radio. We have been talking about back to school, and we've got a few more topics to talk about.
7: Yeah, I think operationally, you haven't quite gotten there yet, and my information is so out of date.
6: Well, one of the things Liz and I were talking about during the break is, like, picking up your kids and dropping them off. So we mentioned, like, bus safety, but also carpool, you know, picking your kids up. And Liz was talking about how has that process changed and things like that. And so my mom works now. She's retired and works in, like, the front of a school now. And I was telling her that they have, like, double-locked doors. And in order for somebody to get in, they have to, like, scan their driver's license. And so it's very safe about who can come in and out of the schools these days, which is sad to think about because, I mean, we know that was something we never thought about growing up. It is very safe. Most schools now have that routine. But it's important, like Liz was saying, that if you are like that, and especially if you live in a town with not a lot of family, you need to make sure that you have friends or neighbors or somebody that you have contacts with that could come pick up your kids in emergency situations and make sure that the school is aware of that as well. So that if something were to happen, that somebody could come pick up your child as well. Most schools, I feel like, will let you call and just say, hey, so-and-so is coming to pick them up. And as long as you give them a name and then they provide proof of identification, it usually should be okay.
7: I just remember when my kids were in school, you had to have the name and information about anyone who was able to pick up your kid. And we added an extra sheet to that because we put on the husband, the wife, the grandma, the other grandma, the Girl Scout leader, the aunt, anybody who might have a need or the ability to pick up our kids, because folks get busy, you know, and if you have a job and you can't use the phone on your job or you can't just take off, sometimes it helps to have a neighbor or a close personal friend who's able to pick up your kid when the kid is sick.
6: Yeah, that's what we had to, we've already had to fill that out, and I did that. We did all the all four grandparents who thankfully are local, and my, you know, siblings and anybody else who could potentially pick them up, because it is, you need help. Okay, last thing I want to talk about is bullying, which I feel like is a big topic these days, and because unfortunately we probably see more of it. Just because there's so many other ways now, you know, like when I was growing up, like I said, I barely had a cell phone. You know, social media Facebook became a thing when I was in college, at the very end, but it was like so minimal. It was, you had to have a college, you know, email to get it. So it's like, I did not thankfully have to experience that through anything, through middle school, high school, or college, with social media. So I never really had to deal with that. But, you know, now our kids see so much because of social media. Our kids hear a lot because maybe they heard their parents talking about what they saw on social media. There's just so much more access, I feel like, for our children than there were for us. And so with that, there's so many other ways for bullying, unfortunately. So go on and start talking to your children about bullying. You know, talk to them about if they feel, you know, bullying is more than just like teasing. You know, I was having this conversation with somebody, just yesterday that, you know, teasing is part of life. You know, it's one of those things that when you're on the great playground in kindergarten, boys versus girls, and, you know, teasing each other a little bit, that's different. This bullying is more of when the other person actually feels, you know, threatened, or it is a difference in what they say, a difference in power necessarily, you know. There's a difference. Obviously, we don't want your kids to tease each other either, but some of that is just kind of unfortunately part of being a child. But bullying is different. Bullying is actually making somebody feel scared, making somebody feel like they have power over them. And it can be very traumatizing for a lot of children. And like I said, it is so prevalent. So talk to your kids about this. Talk to them that if they ever feel that way, they need to tell somebody, tell you, your parent, tell the teacher, so that you can come up with a plan. Also talk to them about how to handle a bully. You know, it's okay to tell them just look away, walk away, try not to engage. That's probably one of the best things, because that's what they're looking for. A lot of times bullies prey on kids who they know will fight back and engage. So if you talk to your child about not engaging, if that were to happen to them and walking away, that can also be very helpful.
7: What are some topics you can bring up with your child so they aren't the bully?
6: So that was the other thing I was just about to say. And then you never want your child to be the bully. And so we talk all the time to mine about being kind to one another. Mine are at the age now, at even 2.5 and 3.5, where we can tell them, hey, did you like the way that made you feel? And Annie will say, no. And I'm like, well, let's not make other people feel like that either. You know, and she can understand that. And you can watch her little brain, you know what I mean? Her little mind, her little eyes are thinking and processing it. And she remembers like how she felt when her sister took such and such. And, you know, and she'll, you know, we talk about, she got in trouble a few times. I think I've told y'all last fall, when we first started our daycare. And so she'll come home every now and then and say, Mama, I was so good and kind today. Talking to them about being kind and treating people with respect and reminding them how it feels when you are not treated with respect and you're not treated with kindness. They can understand that kind of thing. And so I feel like that is one of the biggest things. And then the other, sometimes kids get guilty by association too. So you want to talk to your kids, you know, mine tattle on each other all the time. And so I tell them, you know, we don't want to be a tattletale all the time. But if somebody is doing something really wrong, people need to be notified. So you don't want your child to be associated with it, even if they're not the ones being the quote unquote bully. But if they're in that little group of friends, they're going to be associated with that activity. And so you want to make sure that you are talking to them about, hey, I know maybe you're not going to do this, but if you see one of your friends doing it, please let me know, or please tell somebody. Because again, we don't want anybody to be treated unkindly. So just talking to your friend, talking to your kids about it, having open discussions about it. When they come home from school, you know, and you're riding in the car, ask them, you know, how was today? Did, you know, and talk to them. Have you ever felt this way? Has anybody hurt your feelings? Let's talk through some of these things. Because again, some teasing here and there is just normal childhood, you know, but if there is really a truly a perceived threat, then we need to, we've got to address that. Okay, and then the last thing that I'll say is, because we only got like a minute left, is like anxiety getting ready for school. So there are a lot of kids who are a little anxious about going to school. And my little girl is pretty outgoing, but even her, she's a little nervous about it. We went and did our little pickup this past weekend, and she said, I'm going to make some new friends, because all her little friends from the daycare are going to a different school, or you know, a couple of different schools, and she's one of the only ones going to this school. And so she said, I'm going to miss them, but I'm going to make new friends. But even, you know, she's nervous about it, and I'm nervous about it at being her parent. And so talk to your kids about it, you know, try to walk them through, what a day may be like, and try to ease some of those nerves. It may be a good thing to like take them to the school. If this is, if it's a brand new school and they're worried about it, take them to the school, let them see, walk them around. That's how Annie was this past weekend until she got to play in the playground, and then like, oh, we're good after that, you know. So just letting them find some things that are going to make them comfortable. Most schools all have Meet the Teacher night, so please make sure you take your child to Meet the Teacher. That will ease a little bit of the fears. But if it's something that is truly worrisome, talk to your pediatrician. They can talk to you about different coping mechanisms, as well as maybe even recommend you to some psychologist or somebody if it's becoming more of an issue that they're not actually going to school. Make sure you talk to your healthcare professional about that. All right. Well, hopefully this has been helpful, and hope everybody has a wonderful new school year for the 2025-26 year. Thank you for tuning in. This has been Southern Remedy Kids and Teens. Liz was our producer. Join us.
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9: The high heat and humidity will be sticking around for at least today, possibly even into Friday. We will get a break from the heat, though, on the upcoming weekend with an uptick in our rain and thunderstorm chances. Boonville will see sunny skies today. A high this afternoon, right around 90 degrees. Later on tonight, partly cloudy. Overnight low into the upper 60s. Starkville will see sunny skies this afternoon. Our high temperatures into the low 90s. The heat index near 105. Tonight, partly cloudy and overnight low into the lower 70s. And in Pascagoula, chance of seeing some showers, some scattered storms today. A high in the low 90s. A heat index near 110. Scattered showers and storms tonight, mid 70s. I'm meteorologist Sally Russell. 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
11: From NPR and WBUR Boston, I'm Indira Lakshmanan.
12: I'm Robin Young. It's Here and Now. Coming up, the stalled nomination of Todd Blanche to be the country's top lawyer. Key Republicans want to get rid of the fund to pay so-called victims of the Biden administration.
11: Also, the Iran war is rapidly depleting the Pentagon's weapons stockpile. Is that already having an effect on decision-making about the war?
12: And fireflies are disappearing because of bright outdoor lighting at night. Are they a warning about the half of the animal world that thrives at night?
13: In a major way, fireflies are the most visible example of a much larger issue. Our light is completely transforming their world. There's no evolutionary precedent.
12: Coming up Here and Now.
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15: Live from NPR News, I'm Lakshmi Singh. The U.S. is coming off a quarter of a slowdown in economic growth as consumer inflation remains high, according to new government data out today. More from NPR's Scott Horsley.
16: A new report from the Commerce Department shows the U.S. economy grew more slowly in April, May, and June than during the three previous months. Gross domestic product grew at an annual rate of 1.5% during the second quarter. Consumer spending remained strong, but investment grew more slowly. Consumer prices in June were up 3.7% from a year ago, according to the Commerce Department's inflation yardstick, which is closely watched by the Federal Reserve. Despite stubborn inflation, the central bank decided to leave its benchmark interest rate unchanged. There's mixed news from big tech companies. Microsoft reported better-than-expected profits, but Facebook's parent, Meta, fell short of forecast amid big spending on artificial intelligence. Scott Horsley, NPR News, Washington.
15: President Trump says he may temporarily withdraw Todd Blanche's nomination for U.S. Attorney General in the face of at least two Senate Republican holdouts. Senators John Cornyn and Tom Tillis, both of whom are leaving Congress after this year, are pressuring Blanche to promise in writing that President Trump won't receive broad tax immunity or secure a compensation fund widely viewed as a slush fund for allies in his lawsuit settlement with the IRS. A Senate committee was poised to decide today on whether to recommend the interim AG stay on permanently, but that vote's been delayed. Another Senate committee has advanced a different Trump nominee to lead the Centers for Disease Control and Prevention. Here's NPR's Ping Wong.
17: It's been a long time, almost a year, since the CDC had a Senate-confirmed director, not a temporary or an acting one. Now it's on the cusp. The Senate Health Committee voted to advance the nomination of Dr. Erica Schwartz to a full Senate vote. Senator Bill Cassidy, a Republican from Louisiana, chairs the committee.
18: America is facing serious public health challenges. Children are dying and being hospitalized from diseases that could be prevented with a vaccine.
17: After a rocky appearance before the committee earlier this month, Schwartz ultimately got yes votes from all the Republicans on the committee and from one Democrat, Senator Tim Kaine from Virginia. Ping Huang, NPR News.
15: A new administration rule says asylum officers can send certain cases directly to immigration court, part of an effort to reduce a backlog of asylum applications. NPR's Jimena Bustillo took a closer look.
19: I analyzed immigration court data that shows asylum approvals are at their lowest rate in two decades. The White House has declined to respond to this, but in April, it promoted record low asylum approvals at immigration courts. In that statement, the White House said that they have replaced activist judges who, quote, slow-walked deportations and granted asylum at sky-high rates.
15: NPR's Jimena Bustillo reporting. You're listening to NPR News.
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21: Good afternoon. It's 12:04. This is MPB News. I'm Desiree Frazier. At a news conference this hour in Nashville, Nolan Wells' family attorney Ben Crump discusses three cases, including Wells, all 18-year-old black males whose families are seeking answers in the teens' deaths. Wells' body was found off Horn Island after a July 4th boat trip with white friends. Crump says they have audio from the dispatch call regarding that. The other two, 18-year-old Daniel Irving, found dead in April at Lake Ray Hubbard in Dallas, who went with white friends. They allegedly threw away his clothes, deleting cell phone messages. Tyler Smith of Kentucky, whose friends claim he shot himself in the head during a game of Russian roulette. The alleged cause, suicide. His family doesn't believe that. Mississippi has the highest student loan default rate in the country at 28% in an Associated Press study. Millions had payments paused due to the COVID-19 pandemic. That pause is over. Tawisa Collier with Mississippi Christian University says students can protect themselves by borrowing only what they need.
22: You don't know what the future may hold, and so by overborrowing, that can really create a snowball effect, and then that can affect credit.
21: Borrowers should contact their loan servicers to avoid default. The U.S. Navy is highlighting a Terry Parker High School graduate from Mississippi, Airman Cameron Lacey. He's serving aboard Fleet Readiness Center Southwest, participating in the biennial Rim of the Pacific exercise around the Hawaiian Islands. It's the world's largest international maritime warfare exercise. It's 12:06. 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
0: From NPR and WBUR, I'm Indira Lakshmanan.
12: I'm Robin Young. It's Here and Now. Will Todd Blanche actually become the Attorney General? Well, today there is new reporting that may push that answer into the no column. Or not. Now, the Senate Judiciary Committee was scheduled to take a vote today, but abandoned that largely because of holdouts like Republican Senators John Cornyn and Tom Tillis, who are demanding that Blanche release written assurance that he will end tax provisions benefiting President Trump and his relatives, and also end Trump's anti-weaponization fund, the $1.8 billion fund for people Trump sees as victims of the Biden administration. President Trump posted on Truth Social today that Todd Blanche is a star, but went on to say he has no objection to temporarily withdrawing Todd's name if they do not do the right thing, meaning the committee, and put him back after Cornyn and Tillis are out of office. Also today, there is reporting that an anti-abortion activist has already received $1 million payout. So let's see where we are with Punchbowl News senior congressional reporter Andrew Desiderio. Hi, Andrew.
1: Hello.
12: And just sum up, where are we now?
1: Well, it's fascinating because not only did this committee vote not happen this morning, but now President Trump is floating the possibility of withdrawing Todd Blanche from consideration, having him continue to serve as acting attorney general and renominating him next year in 2027 when Senators John Cornyn and Tom Tillis will no longer be in office. Of course, those are the two senators who are holding up the confirmation of Todd Blanche. They want these assurances on ending the so-called anti-weaponization fund, and they also want constraints on the IRS audit immunity deal that the president received as well. The fascinating part about that is that, you know, it's not clear that the Senate will be better for Donald Trump in 2027, even with these two Republicans gone. I say that because it's likely that Republicans will probably maybe lose a couple seats and could even, if it's a blue wave sort of election, they could even lose the Senate majority, in which case the idea of Todd Blanche being confirmed as Attorney General, that notion just goes completely out the door. So it was an interesting comment from the president, and I don't know that he fully understands the implications of that. And I think it also shows that the president is prioritizing, you know, keeping this IRS immunity deal, audit immunity deal, excuse me, in place over, getting his pick for Attorney General confirmed by the Senate.
12: Huh. Well, but just very briefly, as we said, the Times and others are reporting that there, you know, is a workaround around that $1.8 billion controversial fund that's in question here. An anti-abortion activist who claims he was a victim of the Biden Justice Department got a huge payout, you know, just a couple of days ago. How's that been received? Because you could stop the $1.8 billion fund, but then there seems to be other ways to give $1 million to someone.
1: Yeah, exactly. And that's something that both Senators Cornyn and Tillis have sought to address through the legislative process. The problem with that is the legislative process is, how can I be generous in saying this? It's very slow and convoluted.
12: What
1: right?
12: legislative process?
1: Right, exactly. It almost doesn't exist anymore. So that's why they're pushing. They think the better route here is for the Justice Department, for Todd Blanche in his capacity as acting attorney general, to file a secondary, secondary settlement. In other words, that replaces the initial one, and that would be the best way to nix the anti-weaponization fund for good, and also to restrict the scope of the audit immunity deal.
12: Yeah. Well, Blanche is also facing heavy pushback from Jeffrey Epstein's survivors regarding Blanche's handling of the Epstein files. Hey, here's one survivor, Danny Bensky, speaking to reporters yesterday.
2: Todd Blanche is unfit to be acting attorney general because he is not here for the American people's best interest. And he's proven that time and time again.
3: And she and other Epstein survivors were going around Congress yesterday handing out Epstein files with, you know, stickies on them, things drawing their attention to certain things. This is the Office of Senate Judiciary members. And many saying that he was incredibly rude to them, dismissive of them. Will that reignite what had been a furor over the Epstein files?
1: Well, look, I think it's pretty clear that when it comes to Todd Blanche's nomination and his prospects for confirmation in the Senate, really the central issue is what we were just talking about, right? The anti-weaponization fund and the audit immunity deal for President Trump. The Epstein files issue is not a central matter in his confirmation, although I do think that this is that is a general topic that Congress will continue to fight about, to discuss amongst themselves. You'll recall that earlier this year, there was that resolution that was passed by both chambers and signed into law by the president, requiring the disclosure of the files. That was a rare moment of bipartisan cooperation on this issue. But it just goes to show you that it's still the issue of the Epstein files continues to be a very partisan one. And I will add, just, you know, anecdotally, some senators tell me that, you know, when they come in, you know, to Washington at the start of the week, and I ask them, you know, how was your weekend? Like, what issues are you hearing about from your constituents? Things like that. I regularly hear senators say that the Epstein files continues to come up in their conversations.
3: We'll keep an eye on that. With Punchbowl News, Andrew Desiderio, thank you.
1: Thank you.
4: With the growing popularity of prediction markets, you can now place a bet on almost anything. But this week, a federal judge temporarily blocked Minnesota's first-in-the-nation law that would have banned most prediction markets in that state. The pause is a win for the two biggest betting platforms, Polymarket and Kalshi, which sued over the law, and for the Trump administration, which says regulating prediction markets should be left to federal authorities. A majority of states are now calling for more regulation of these markets, citing concerns over gambling addiction and betting by people with insider information. Let's find out more from Ali Velshi. He's MS Now's chief data reporter and host of the 11th Hour with Ali Velshi. Welcome back, Ali.
23: Thank you. It's great to be here. And this is a very important topic.
4: It is. And people will remember it because there have been some really high profile cases of insider trading. The U.S.
23: Yes.
4: soldier who was charged with using classified information to get $400,000 from betting on the raid that removed Venezuela's leader, the White House teleprompter operator who allegedly bet on what Trump would say in his speech, and the guy knew it, allegedly. So what is being done to prevent that kind of illegal activity?
23: Well, so whether you are betting or you're trading in the stock market, generally speaking, in both cases, there are rules against insider trading, right? There are some exceptions, by the way. Members of Congress can insider trade, but the rest of us can't. It's against the law. The trick with these betting markets, these prediction markets, is that they're in this gray area that's not properly regulated right now. And in theory, they should be regulated by the Commodities Futures Trading Commission, the federal government. That said, most of the federal regulators right now aren't doing what people necessarily think they should be doing. So states are taking it into their own hands to say, this is dangerous. It's not just dangerous, it's unfair, because we haven't clamped down on the fact that people with inside information seem to be making money off of these things. So a federal judge in the U.S. District Court of Minnesota granted an injunction that blocked a Minnesota state law that would have banned prediction markets. Basically, this was supposed to go into effect on August 1st in Minnesota. You weren't going to be able to use prediction markets. This judge has now granted an injunction. So for the moment, you're going to still be able to bet on Polymarket and Kalshi in Minnesota. There's going to be a final ruling in this case.
4: Mm-hmm.
23: There are lots of cases around it, but fundamentally what we don't have is any form of regulation to prevent somebody who's got insider information from placing a bet and making a lot of money in doing so.
4: Yeah, and that's the sort of key here. All right, you've explained the tug of war between states and federal authorities over prediction markets, but states insist that they are in charge of gambling. The federal government insists prediction markets are not gambling, that they're a different financial product called a swap. Who's right here?
23: You know, someone smarter than me would have to be answer that, because that would have to go to a court and that would have to be determined. It's very hard. I mean, is the stock market gambling? Is betting on a team that you studied or a horse that you studied for a long time gambling? The economist, the economic journalist in me suggests that this is actually gambling, but that's an argument for court. Mm-hmm. Part of the problem is that Donald Trump Jr. advises both Kalshi and Polymarket.
5: That's right, and he has a financial stake in Polymarket as well.
23: He's got a stake in Polymarket. Not only that, they gave him, Kalshi gave Donald Trump Jr. In his role as a strategic advisor $300,000 worth of shares. They're worth many more times than that. So now you've got this extra layer of complication. There's insider trading, there's who's regulating it, and there's the fact that the federal government, which is tied to Donald Trump Jr. because his father is the president of the United States, has a stake in Kalshi and Polymarket prevailing in this argument.
5: Right.
23: So it's beyond just a legal argument. It's now become a political argument.
5: Yes. So you've anticipated my question, but just very briefly, you know, could someone prove that this is a conflict of interest for the Trump administration to regulate prediction markets when his own son, who runs his businesses, has these financial stakes?
23: Yeah. I mean, it's a completely different part of this whole conversation. Right. The attorney general in Minnesota, Keith Ellison, has said, to your first question, prediction markets are gambling, plain and simple. So that's job number one, to prove that is the case. The second part is to prove that, wait a second, this whole thing about how the federal government should be regulating it, it sort of makes legal sense, and there is precedent for that, except what happens when these companies are being advised by or invested in by people with ties to the federal government? Now, the White House's response to that is that Donald Trump Jr. holds no position with the federal
5: right.
23: government and is not otherwise involved in the federal government, but this is the trickiness that is
5: right.
23: that is surrounding this massive issue. In the meantime, real people can stand to lose a lot of money on this. We hear about the people who make a lot of money, but you can lose a lot of money if you don't have information that you're betting against somebody who does have information about.
5: All right, Ali, 30 seconds left. What options do states have now to regulate these markets, considering the stay that we're seeing in this Minnesota case?
23: Well, I'll point you to the Paramount Warner Brothers deal, in which states got together and said this is an antitrust violation, and a judge paused that deal and said this is going to go to trial. We're going to figure it out. So the bottom line is states' attorney generals do have more power than we all think they do. Hmm. This may end up going to court.
5: Well, we're going to have you back to talk about this ahead of the midterms, because that's going to be a big betting event.
23: Yep.
5: MS Now's chief data reporter and host, Ali Velshi, thanks so much.
23: Okay.
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3: It's here and now. When was the last time you saw a firefly? Here's Clay Kern, a biologist, comparing where he lives now, the popular coastal city of Gloucester, Massachusetts, with what fireflies meant when he was growing up in rural Pennsylvania.
9: It meant summertime and freedom. Me and my brother would just run around and grab as many as we could in our front yard, and just these little glowing orbs of insects. It was pure magic. And so when I settled here in Gloucester, Cape Ann area, I honestly have not seen any. I'm sure that's 100% attributed to the light pollution that is omnipresent.
3: Light pollution. Too much light in the night sky. You see, fireflies are like little flashlights signaling come hither to potential mates. But if it's too bright, they can't find each other. And fireflies are the canary in the coal mine. Other wildlife, even humans, were all affected by the loss of dark night skies, which is why Rockport, a town like Gloucester on Massachusetts' Cape Ann Peninsula, has joined cities and states across the country in taking a stand for dark skies, turning down tens of thousands of dollars worth of free lighting from the huge utility company National Grid because it's LED and it's too bright. We'll be talking to a researcher in a moment, but first, Lisa Smith, an environmentalist, and like Clay Kern, a member of the Cape Ann Climate Coalition, which helped educate Rockport residents about the effects of LED lighting. Lisa, welcome.
10: Thank you for having me.
3: Can you just tell us about the human experience? I mean, a lot of people know of Rockport and artist enclave. What's it like when the fireflies come out there?
10: It's just kind of a magical thing to see something, a living thing, all lit up flying around, you know, and it's really magical to see them light up the sky.
3: And I guess in Lanesville, they actually have a mansion where people come, you know, to see the fireflies.
10: It's called Manship, and it's an artist residency. They call it Starfield. You see the fireflies sparking, letting their mates know that they're there.
3: Yeah. And so we understand you first heard about the lighting offer in a local paper, the Gloucester Times. The police chief talked about Rockport there on Cape Ann as being a potential recipient of these new powerful LED lights. He was quoted as saying, "There's no such thing as too much lighting." Now, we can understand somebody who's involved with security and safety feeling that way. But what was the response of you and others in the Climate Coalition?
10: Well, first of all, we're not against LED lights. We're just against how bright they can make these LED lights. We also worked with another group called the Gloucester Area Astronomy Club to make a program called Light Right at Night. And why the streetlights National Grid was offering was not a good deal for the town because of the effects it has on fireflies and birds, but also human health.
3: You spoke to a cardiologist who said just that. Lighting is doing a lot to human health, including it interferes with sleep. And you knew you had to get ahead of this because it sounds like a great deal. And so I'm wondering, you're an environmental group. Here's somebody offering you something that uses less energy. So you're asking people who are also environmentally conscious to choose between less energy usage and protecting fireflies and other wildlife.
10: We're saying, yes, change out the lights. Like, definitely change out the lights. We want you to be more energy efficient. But we wish National Grid would offer lights that were lower Kelvin.
3: And we know you had educational meetings. Were you surprised when people voted as they did? I mean, overwhelmingly against accepting the new lights.
10: Yeah, with 90% people did not want the lights when the selectmen had a poll that went out. We couldn't believe it was that high. So yeah, we're really happy that people value, for whatever reason, a darker sky. The only disappointing thing is we wish the utility companies would offer lights that were not so bright.
3: Well, and that may happen. Let's bring in Dr. Avalon Owens. She's a research fellow at the Rowland Institute at Harvard University and studies how organisms like fireflies cope with light pollution and why it matters. So start first with, you know, how it works, this bioluminescence. It looks like magic, but it's science.
11: It really does look like magic. So firefly bioluminescence is produced via a chemical reaction. Fireflies are beetles that have evolved a special organ in their abdomen called a lantern that houses the components of a chemical reaction. Fireflies can combine these chemicals and then turn them off and back on again. They've got very fine control over it. And they use these bioluminescent signals in mating.
3: So female and male, you know, are doing this kind of SOS to each other. And enter the outdoor light. We are reading about research in which scientists have gathered fireflies and observed the mating and used intense light. Not only did they lose interest in the mating, the male in one case just kind of walked over the female. But look, if somebody suddenly popped a searchlight on me when I was mating, I don't think I'd be interested either. So is it just that they don't want to be under the light, or is it something about how the light interrupts their own light?
11: So it does kill the mood, yeah. I think there's two things that are going on here. In general, in North America, when we see fireflies, we're looking at the male fireflies, which fly around doing advertisement flashes, and then the females are actually hidden on the ground, and they flash back at the males that they like. Mm-hmm. And so most of our outdoor lights are downwelling, right, pointed at the ground. And so what we often see, the males will sort of keep flashing even if they're not getting any encouragement from the females. But the females, because they're staring up into it, mm-hmm. I think it's very hard for them to see the males at all. Mm-hmm. And the thing is, these insects have no other way of finding each other. They don't use pheromone cues, and they don't really see each other's bodies. They look for these flashes. If they can't see them, they can't come together and mate.
3: Yeah.
11: And another thing that I think is also going on is fireflies are nocturnal. If there's enough light out, well, they might think, time for me to go to bed, not realizing that the night is passing.
3: Do we know if fireflies are dying off because they can't mate?
11: It's a tricky question. So a lot of people think fireflies are just one thing, but there's actually over 2,000 species of firefly. In the U.S., we have around 200 species, some of which seem to be in decline, some of which are very rare, haven't been seen in a long time, and are very susceptible to threats like light pollution. And so it remains to be seen sort of how firefly communities are shifting and which fireflies most need our help.
3: I mean, we know, you know, birds are flying into buildings that are lit at night. How does light and what we're seeing with fireflies, how does that expand to other wildlife?
11: In a major way, fireflies are the most visible example of a much larger issue. So over half of all animals are primarily active at night. And for them, our light is completely transforming their world in a way it's never been transformed before. There's no evolutionary precedent for this kind of thing. It affects the internal clock. It causes these strange movements you're talking about, birds flying into windows, deer freezing before headlights, sea turtles crawling into traffic. There's all sorts of bizarre, very visible effects. And then there's the larger effect, which is darkness is a habitat. And for these creatures, their habitat is disappearing.
3: Yeah. That reminds us that there's a group called Dark Sky International. This is the advocacy group that certifies areas that want to keep their skies dark. 19 states now have laws reducing light pollution. Florida is cutting back on beachfront light during its turtle hatching season to make sure the turtles do what they need to do. For a small fee, an application fee, they'll come out and do night sky brightness measurements. There's certification categories. Like, I don't understand some of this, but you must prove that the Milky Way is clearly visible by matching a zenith luminance of 21.2 magnitudes per square arc second or greater. So there's a lot of science here for people who want to get this certification and claim themselves a dark sky community. Let's bring back Lisa Smith. Again, she's a member of the Cape Ann Climate Coalition, who was key in organizing residents in Rockport. Rockport rejected the new LED lighting that was offered by the utility company National Grid. And Lisa, we know everything starts with one small step. What can people do?
10: When we had this community talk at the Rockport Library, we handed out bookmarks that we made, and there are five things on it about lighting. One, make it useful. Use light only if it is needed. Two, target the light, direct light so it falls only where it is needed. Three is use a low level. Light should be no brighter than necessary. Control the light. Use light only when it's needed. And use an amber color. The warmer, the better.
3: Well, Lisa, by warmer, you also mean lower light, but color. You know, we were reading in the Boston Globe editorial about Rockport that warmer colors are better. Avalon, Professor Owens, you say what?
11: The light color does matter, but for fireflies, it's the opposite of how it is for a lot of other animals. And for them, warmer colors are bad.
3: For fireflies, warmer colors are bad.
11: Right, because there's an overlap with the color of the firefly and the color of the light, and that's what you want to avoid.
3: Oh, so you just want less light.
11: Yep, just less light.
3: What's it like, you know, to be surrounded by fireflies?
11: Oh, it's fabulous. I've seen some incredible things, including at Rockport at Manship Artist Residency, where they have some of the largest populations of the little gray firefly. Absolutely stunning. It's like seeing a forest full of sparkles or a field sparkling. As a matter of fact, Manship, also called Starfield, was originally so named because it looked like the stars were on the ground. Mm-hmm. And that's exactly how I feel when I visit some of my favorite spots.
3: That's Avalon Owens, a research fellow at the Rowland Institute at Harvard, where she runs the Owens Lab, studying how organisms like fireflies are affected by light pollution. Professor Avalon, thank you.
11: Thanks for having me.
3: And we've also been speaking with environmentalist Lisa Smith of the Cape Ann Climate Coalition. Thank you, Lisa.
10: Thank you, Robin.

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1: Live from NPR News in Boston, I'm Steve Brown. The United States and Iran each fired barrages of missiles as the pattern of back-and-forth strikes took hold again and hope dimmed for a quick end to the five-month conflict. Following a few days of respite, fears of a wider war have grown, with renewed fighting threatening to engulf even more countries. Jordan said today it intercepted Iranian missiles for the second consecutive day, while Kuwait says a strike in the northern part of the country killed one person. A new AP NORC poll shows most Americans say the war in Iran is not worth fighting. President Trump's approval rating

0: Republicans say the war has not been worthwhile. The survey reinforces how unpopular the Iran war has become at home, which could be a potential problem for Republicans heading into the November midterms. President Trump says he may withdraw and delay Todd Blanche's nomination as Attorney General until Republican senators who are seeking concessions from the top prosecutor leave office. Trump said he will keep Blanche in the role as acting Attorney General until Republican Senators John Cornyn of Texas and Tom Tillis of North Carolina leave at the end of the year. 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
5: It's Here and Now. During recent flooding in Texas, breakaway buoys caused chaos in the Rio Grande River. Border buoys are large floating barriers meant to deter illegal migrant crossings, but experts warn they can threaten public safety during floods. Texas Public Radio's David Martin Davies reports.
6: In mid-July, a slow-moving weather pattern delivered several consecutive days of extraordinary rainfall across south and central Texas, causing multiple rivers to flood, including the Rio Grande. The high water was the first major test of the Department of Homeland Security's floating border wall installed to deter illegal immigration.
7: The buoys were definitely in the water, could not be retrieved, and were on their way down the Rio Grande.
6: That's America Garcia-Graywall, co-director of the Frontera Federation, a binational community organization. She watched as the orange 15-foot-long, 4-feet-high cylindrical aluminum buoys headed downstream. Each weighs about a ton. They forced the city of Eagle Pass to temporarily close its two international bridges. Most of the buoys had been on land in a staging area and were swept into the river, but some buoys had been installed and anchored to the riverbed, and these broke free. In a statement, Customs and Border Protection said the buoys were under the control of a contractor and CBP had not taken possession of them. Currently, CBP has not responded to questions about possible changes to the buoys. CBP would not provide an official count of the number of free-floating buoys, but it's estimated to be about 600, according to Tricia Cortez, executive director of the Rio Grande International Studies Center.
8: It's such a fiasco.
6: Cortez said many of the buoys that ended up on the Mexican side of the river were salvaged by Mexican citizens and sold for scrap metal. Cortez had warned about the buoys when the Trump administration announced Operation River Wall in January. DHS said it would install over 500 miles of interconnected buoys in the Rio Grande as a barrier to illegal immigration.
8: All of this was already predicted. Our organization commissioned a risk assessment of the wall and buoy system.
6: Their study concluded that during a river flood, the buoys could break free and could slam into critical infrastructure, and that's what happened in Laredo. The city declared an emergency, shut down its international bridges, and sent first responders to the river to try to protect critical locations. At a press conference on Monday, Laredo Mayor Victor Trevino said the top concern was protecting the city's water system.
9: The Rio Grande is a primary source of drinking water. If our water intake facility were compromised, Laredo has approximately only 8 hours of water storage.
6: And he

0: called on the Trump administration to rethink the buoys.
1: Our request is straightforward. We respectfully ask the appropriate federal agencies to conduct a comprehensive reassessment of the buoy deployment program before additional deployment decisions are made.
0: Democratic Congressman Henry Cuellar, also at the press conference, said the situation with the buoys happened because Congress isn't holding DHS accountable.
2: You cannot provide $260 billion without any oversight. They got that from there, from the $260 billion, $46.5 billion went for the border wall and for buoys.
0: Cuellar said because illegal immigration has been reduced, the buoys aren't needed.
2: They went down 96% without a single buoy being deployed in the water.
0: Cuellar pointed out that the July flood was moderate. He warned that the Rio Grande can have extreme flooding. This time there were no injuries and no damage, but next time it could be much worse. For NPR News, I'm David Martin Davies in San Antonio.
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4: Intense heat and strong winds are fueling major wildfires across much of southern Europe. In France, firefighters are working to contain a huge blaze in one of the country's most important wine-growing regions. Correspondent Eleanor Beardsley gives us the latest from Bordeaux on the next morning edition from NPR News.
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10: I'm Robin Young. It's Here and Now. Austrian mathematician Kurt Gödel was one of the most respected logicians of the 20th century. He emigrated to the U.S. after World War II, and while studying for his citizenship test, confided to friends, renowned physicist Albert Einstein and economist Oscar Morgenstern, that he'd found an internal contradiction in the U.S. Constitution, a loophole that could lead to a legal fascist dictatorship. Now, law scholars have wondered about that loophole for decades. Amory Sievertson and Ben Brock Johnson, the hosts of WBUR's Endless Thread, talked to Rebecca Neuberger Goldstein, a philosopher and author of a book about Gödel called Incompleteness, about what that loophole might be.
11: Everybody thinks it's terrifically relevant right now. Separation of powers, checks and balances, and, you know, the legislature and the judiciary are supposed to be able to check the power of the executive, and it doesn't seem to be happening.
12: So the people on Reddit, the people endlessly emailing Rebecca, they're all wondering, did Kurt Gödel see this coming?
11: I actually think he didn't.
12: You don't think he found a loophole?
11: I think he found a loophole, but I don't think it's such a Gödelian loophole. That is, it is theoretically possible, but so unlikely, so impractical, but just the kind of thing that he would have really appreciated.
3: Appreciated because Gödel really loved a few particular concepts that became folded into his work. For instance, the idea of self-reference.
11: It's really interesting and can be explained very, very easily. For example, take this statement. This proposition consists of six words. It refers to itself, and it's true. It actually does consist of six words. No problem. Not very interesting, but no problem. Okay. Here's a proposition. This very proposition is false. Now, if this proposition is false, then it's true. But if it's true, then it's false.
13: So self-reference can get us into the realm of paradoxes, contradictions.
11: Contradictions are terrible. They boggle the rational mind.
3: Gödel's big contribution to mathematics and logic was saying that to avoid contradictions in a system or a way of thinking, you will end up with a conclusion that a true statement is actually unprovable.
13: This is at the heart of the thing he's really known for, his famous incompleteness theorems.
11: What Gödel did is that he actually used a statement that can refer to itself to produce this amazing theorem, the first incompleteness theorem. I'm just going to state it, which says that in any formal system of mathematics which is rich enough to express arithmetic, there are propositions which, although true, can't be provable. So our formal systems are either inconsistent or they're incomplete. But we wanted to formalize mathematics to root out all inconsistencies and to show that anything that's mathematically true can be provable. And that's what Gödel proved was impossible. That's what his proof is about.
3: By the way, Gödel wrote two incompleteness theorems, package deal, but the only one you really need to worry about here is the first one, the one that Rebecca just read, which again boils down to there are true statements that cannot be proven.
13: As demonstrated by statements like this sentence is false, self-referential statements, which finally brings us back to the loophole.
11: I haven't said at all what we think the loophole was, right? Long build up.
14: Yeah, that's
11: long drum roll.
3: What many people think the loophole could be, given Gödel's appreciation for self-reference and contradictions,
11: it involves Article 5 of the Constitution.
14: Which, as Amory knows very well, is
13: something very similar to you, which we all know
11: Yes.
13: Article 5 sets out the amendment process, that the Constitution can be amended if 2/3 of both houses of Congress vote on a proposed amendment and 3/4 of state legislatures vote to ratify it.
11: The amendment process can be used to apply to itself. So,
14: self-referential.
11: Let's say there's a very determined majority in the House and in the Senate.
14: Okay.
11: They could vote to amend the amendment process. Perhaps they'll say it only takes a majority in the two houses, or maybe only one of the houses. There's nothing to rule out. They're amending the process itself. The amendment process can be amended.
14: Yep.
11: Self-reference, right? And then once that happens, the bar is lowered to all further amendments.
3: So, in theory, Congress could amend the Constitution to make it easier to amend the Constitution. And then they could do all sorts of things, like get rid of judicial review, suspend term limits, limit the freedom of the press.
11: Anything can happen.
3: Anything can happen, but it's unlikely because the first step, getting both houses of Congress and most of state legislatures to agree on anything, would be pretty hard.
12: Still, this is what a lot of scholars and lawyers and Redditors think Godel might have meant when he said he found a loophole. But we don't know, because as far as we know, he never spoke of it after his citizenship test. He dabbled in physics and showed that Einstein's theory of relativity suggests the possibility of time travel.
3: He also struggled. His friend Einstein died in 1955. And Godel became increasingly withdrawn and paranoid. Not about democracy, but about his own health. He became more and more convinced that people were trying to poison him, and he would only eat food prepared by his wife, Adele.
12: In 1977, Adele was hospitalized for several months. Godel essentially stopped eating. He died of starvation in January the following year, weighing only 65 pounds.
3: But since Godel suggested the possibility of time travel, let's rewind to just a couple of years before he died. His old friend, Morgenstern, wrote that for a few weeks, Godel came out of his shell.
12: And during that rare and fleeting moment, Godel and Rebecca, our Godel guide, who was getting her PhD in the philosophy of science at the time, ended up at the same party.
3: Rebecca had one question for her idol. And it wasn't about the loophole. It was a question that went all the way back to his theory of incompleteness, but also a question that felt increasingly relevant in the 1970s.
11: Did he think that his first incompleteness theorem implied that our minds can't be digital computers? Did he make that leap? One thing I wish I could wind back the clock and go back to and change in my own behavior. Of course, there are many things, but one of them is that I didn't ask Kurt Godel that question, you know? I've regretted that my entire life.
10: Rebecca Neuberger-Goldstein speaking with the hosts of Endless Thread about mathematician Kurt Godel. More at hereandnow.org.
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9: It's here and now. The U.S. says it sent a heavy wave of missiles into Iran today. President Trump is retaliating for Iran's attack on U.S. forces and bases in Jordan Tuesday, which came during a pause in fighting the president had called to allow for negotiations. U.S. and Jordanian air defenses intercepted incoming ballistic missiles, and there were no reported casualties. But our next guest says the U.S. is rapidly using up offensive and defensive weapons in the Iran war, with the U.S. interceptor missile stockpile radically reduced. That could put American forces and bases at risk. Mark Kansian is a U.S. military expert at the Center for Strategic and International Studies in Washington, D.C., and he joins us now. Mark, welcome back.
17: Well, thanks for having me on the program.
9: So you've been watching today's heavy U.S. and Saudi coordinated strikes on Iranian targets today. What is the latest?
17: We're back into this tit-for-tat kind of exchange. The Iranians fire some missiles. We conduct airstrikes in response. We saw that for 14 days last week and before. It's important to keep in mind, though, that the tempo of these attacks is much lower than it was during the first 39 days of the conflict. CENTCOM described these strikes as several dozen. During those 39 days, the United States was conducting about 350 strikes a day, and then the Israelis were conducting another 200 plus on top of that. So the tempo is much lower, but it's continuing without a clear end in sight.
9: So the U.S. uses Patriot and THAAD missiles to shoot down incoming Iranian missiles. How much of that stockpile has been used up since the war started 5 months ago?
17: Well, we've used about half, a little more than half, of those missiles. It's important to keep in mind that these are the missiles that intercept Iranian ballistic missiles. These are not intended to intercept drones. Ballistic missiles are much harder to intercept. So they require these much more sophisticated and expensive systems.
9: Well, the U.S. is supposed to be the most powerful, richest, biggest military in the world. When I hear you say that the stockpiles are down by more than half for missile interceptors, that doesn't sound good. So tell us, what are the risks here?
17: The risk is really for future conflicts. Because we have half of the inventory still, we could continue the war against Iran for an extended period. But every munition that's used now is one fewer that we have available for another conflict, particularly a conflict in the Western Pacific against China. Many observers, ourselves included, believe that the inventories, even before the war, were inadequate for a conflict with China. And now those inventories are even lower.
9: I've read that there are only a little over 1,000 Patriot and THAAD interceptors remaining. And give us a sense of how many of these are being used and what the risks are for U.S. military readiness in general.
17: Yeah. Now, with the continued use of Patriots, we're down to probably around 900. We fired maybe 1,400 during this conflict. And the risk is that, first, we're going to have to be more judicious about using Patriots, not using as many for interceptions. And, you know, if we track the incoming missiles and it looks like they're not going to hit anything important, not firing a missile. And that's something you're seeing in Ukraine, where they've run low on missiles and now they've run out of Patriot. And as a result, have had to be very judicious about when they use them.
9: So, was it the depletion in the stockpile that caused President Trump to pause the fight over the weekend? Pentagon officials, we know, had cautioned Trump against resuming major combat operations.
17: It appears that that was a major factor in the decision to pause the conflict. Reportedly, there were other considerations, too. The Houthis, of course, have jumped in. There were concerns about economics. But the depletion of munitions was apparently a major issue, and I'm sure that the military pointed to that very strongly. And as a result, the president seems to be into this tit-for-tat with Iran, not getting any resolution, but also neither side giving up.
9: The Washington Post reports that the Pentagon is reaching out to Silicon Valley defense entrepreneurs who could possibly produce cheaper interceptor missiles more quickly, and also looking to acquire old-style cruise missiles that are cheaper than the Patriots. Is that a fix?
17: Well, it's a partial fix. what we're seeing in Ukraine and actually with Iran also is a high-low mix. They have ballistic missiles, which are expensive, much harder to intercept. And then they have these very cheap drones, which are relatively easy to intercept, but they're fired in the hundreds. And the U.S. is starting to move in that direction. So I think what you're going to see over time is a spectrum of capability and a spectrum of costs from the very inexpensive to the high end, which will still be there, but it won't all be high end.
9: Mark Kansian is a retired U.S. Marine colonel and a senior advisor with the Strategic and International Studies Defense and Security Department in Washington, D.C. Mark, thank you so much for joining us.
17: Thanks for having me on the program.
9: Here and Now is a production of NPR and WBUR. I'm Indira Lakshmanan.
10: I'm Robin Young. 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
21: Most everybody will be on the dry side across northern Mississippi. The further south you are, the better opportunity we'll see showers and storms. It is going to remain hot and humid, especially across central and southern Mississippi today. South Haven, lots of sunshine today. A high this afternoon will be into the lower 90s. Tonight, a few passing clouds overhead. And overnight, low will drop down into the lower 70s. In Starkville, we will see sunny skies this afternoon. A high low 90s, a heat index near 105. Partly cloudy sky through the overnight. We will drop down into the lower 70s. And in Natchez, chance of seeing showers and scattered storms in mid-90s today with a heat index near 112, mid-70s overnight. I'm meteorologist Kelly Russell. This is Think Radio.
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10: From NPR and WBUR Boston, I'm Robin Young.
9: I'm Indira Lakshmanan. It's Here and Now. Coming up, with the U.S. and Iran trading heavy attacks and Saudi Arabia now launching its own strikes, is the Middle East on the verge of a wider war?
10: Also, Jay Clayton takes over as Director of National Intelligence. Interim DNI Bill Pulte has left that office greatly diminished.
23: It's almost half the size of what it was when Tulsi Gabbard came in about a year and a half ago.
9: These stories, and I take a tour of Here and Now resident chef Kathy Gunst's herb garden.
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25: Live from NPR News, I'm Lakshmi Singh. A Georgia court is sentencing the father of a high school shooter to 15 years behind bars. Earlier this year, a jury convicted Colin Gray of second-degree murder for supplying his son with an AR-15-style rifle that was used in the 2024 shooting at Appalachie High School. 4 people were killed, 9 were injured. The shooter, Colt Gray, pleaded guilty and will serve life in prison without parole. Colin Gray's is a rare case of a parent being held responsible for their child's crimes in a school shooting. Tomorrow is the first day of school for Appalachie High. President Trump says he could withdraw Todd Blanche's nomination for attorney general after 2 outgoing Republican senators, Texas John Cornyn and North Carolina's Tom Tillis, withheld their support for Blanche, currently the acting AG. Their opposition stems from the settlement of Trump's lawsuit against the IRS. Here's NPR's Daniel Kurtzleben.
0: Both senators wanted written guarantees regarding that settlement, which included a shield for Trump against tax audits, as well as nearly $1.8 billion for people claiming to have been targeted by the justice system. They said the DOJ wouldn't provide it. Trump posted on social media that he's prepared to pull Blanche's nomination until after Cornyn and Tillis leave office at the start of next year. He also boasted that he'd ended their careers. In response, Cornyn posted, quote, POTUS is mistaken if he believes concerns about the provisions in his tax lawsuit settlement are limited to me and Senator Tillis. Danielle Kurtzleben, NPR News, The White House.
25: More Middle Eastern countries are at risk of being drawn into the U.S.-Iran war. Kuwait and Jordan are reporting more Iranian missile attacks on their soil. Same may now be true for Egypt. Saudi Arabia has also entered the fight. Former U.S. Ambassador Michael Ratney speaks to risks facing the Arab Kingdom.
1: At this point, the Saudis don't want their energy infrastructure targeted. There could be damage to water desalination facilities.
25: The Federal Trade Commission is suing the popular telehealth company Hims and Hers, alleging mishandling of customers' health data. More on this from NPR's Sydney Lepkin.
2: The FTC, along with two states, California and Utah, are suing Hims and Hers. They allege that Hims and Hers misled customers by locking them into prescription plans as soon as they submitted medical intake forms before they could consult with a medical provider. And the FTC alleges Hims and Hers made it difficult to cancel the plans. It also alleges the company shared customers' sensitive health data despite advertising privacy to consumers. In response, Hims and Hers says the FTC ignored evidence it provided during the FTC's three-year investigation and, quote, contorts the law to try to manufacture claims. The company also reiterated its commitment to privacy in a statement on its website. Sydney Lupkin, NPR News.
25: U.S. stocks trading sharply higher this hour with the Nasdaq up 2.5%. This is NPR News. The death toll from this week's earthquake in southwestern Japan is now up to 25. The Kumamoto Prefectural Government released its update. As teams of emergency workers continue to search the wreckage of collapsed buildings for victims, hoping they find survivors 2 days after the magnitude 6.8 tremor struck. Thousands of people have been displaced. Many are in shelters, living in classrooms, or camped in vehicles. Europe's largest soccer body says they will boycott all FIFA competitions if FIFA's president moves forward with a venture bankrolled by the brother of President Trump's son-in-law, Jared Kushner. NPR's John Stolness has details.
4: The UEFA says the World Cup is not FIFA's to sell. The plan to create a $20 billion subsidiary would be backed by Joshua Kushner's investment firm, Thrive Capital. In a video selling the potential arrangement, FIFA President Gianni Infantino pitched the idea as a way to grow the sport for everyone.
7: If and only if it is approved by the majority of our 211 member associations and FIFA Council, it would be a FIFA-owned and controlled subsidiary consolidating FIFA's commercial and event operations.
4: Asian Federation officials are also against the move. Critics argue the involvement of Kushner's firm is another attempt by Infantino to gain favor with those close to President Trump. John Stolness, NPR News.
25: I'm Lakshmi Singh, NPR News in Washington.
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9: I'm Indira Lakshmanan. This is Here and Now. The Middle East appears to be on the brink of a wider regional war today. U.S. Central Command says it launched a wave of heavy airstrikes against Iran following Iran's surprise attack on U.S. forces in Jordan yesterday. Saudi Arabia acknowledged for the first time undertaking joint strikes with the U.S., and an Egyptian port also came under attack yesterday. With earlier strikes on U.S. positions in Jordan, Bahrain, and Kuwait, the war has expanded beyond the limited engagement President Trump expected. NPR's Jane Arraf joins us now from Amman, Jordan, with more. Welcome, Jane.
3: Hi, Indira.
9: So Iran is turning out to be a much tougher adversary than Trump expected. It seems like the president thought Iran was a paper tiger regime that would collapse under a heavy initial assault, but they've held tight. The leaders in Tehran now seem to think that Trump is the paper tiger. So why did Iran resume fighting when there was a pause and the U.S. was negotiating?
3: So it's hard to know for sure what Iran is thinking, because one of the things that's happened since the U.S. killed the supreme leader at the start of the war is decision making has become more diffuse and the regime seems to have become more hard line. But what analysts seem to believe is that Iran is basically testing the U.S. reaction. So they had paused these attacks to give diplomacy a chance, and Iran had said it wouldn't fire if the U.S. didn't fire, and that kind of held until Friday. But then there were these attacks by Iran in Jordan, and that obviously was, as U.S. military, CENTCOM put it, a surprise attack, and the ball was rolling again, and which brings us to today, when there were attacks again between Iran and the U.S., and potential attacks in other places.
9: Well, Egypt and Saudi Arabia are two players who are now very directly affected by this war. Is this turning into a larger regional Mideast war, or where else is the war expanding?
3: You know, it isn't yet an all-out, full-on regional war, but what we are seeing are, if you will, exploratory attacks in places, such as potentially the Ukrainian drone strike that hit an Iranian commercial vessel in the Caspian Sea. Ukraine said the target was to disrupt supply lines of weapons from Iran to Russia. But really, the other dynamic we're seeing is what's happening in Iraq, Iran's neighbor, where Iran-backed militias have been hit by the U.S. and Saudi Arabia in retaliation for attacks by these militias on U.S. targets. Now, these militias are important because they're not just Iranian-backed, they're part of Iraqi government security forces. And that puts the new prime minister in Iraq in a huge bind, because here's this ally of Iran under pressure by the U.S., and there's not very much he can do about it.
9: So in the brief time we have left, Jane, have President Trump's strategy and goals in this war shifted? He promised at the end of February when he launched the war that it was going to be swift, that the U.S. was going to be victorious. 5 months later, that hasn't happened. So have the goalposts shifted? What's happening?
3: Well, it started, as you'll recall, with regime change. There must be regime change. Obviously, that didn't happen the way the U.S. wanted. And lately, what we've seen is the focus almost entirely on the Strait of Hormuz. And there is desperation on the part of the U.S. to solve that problem, get oil flowing through there again, and a real determination on the part of Iran to hang on to that strait.
9: That's Jane Arraf, international correspondent with NPR. Jane, thank you so much and stay safe.
3: Thank you, Indira.
10: Well, today the government reported that the U.S. economy slowed in the latest quarter, growing just 1.5%. Also out today, one measure of inflation shows prices rose in June, but less so compared to May. This comes a day after the Federal Reserve voted to keep interest rates steady for now, but that may not last for long. Financial markets are acting as if they expect higher rates this fall as the central bank tries to control stubborn inflation. NPR Scott Horsley reports.
6: The Federal Reserve has not adjusted interest rates since the end of last year. But with inflation still uncomfortably high and average gasoline prices back above $4 a gallon, there's growing pressure for a rate increase. Three of the 12 voting members on the Fed's rate-setting committee said they would have preferred to raise rates by a quarter percentage point yesterday. And investors see a better-than-even chance that the central bank will raise rates at its next policy meeting in September. Fed Chairman Kevin Warsh has said he welcomes robust debate on the committee, or what he calls a good family fight. But Warsh told reporters any disagreement on the committee is about tactics and timing, not the basic goal of wrestling inflation under control.
8: There was a lot of agreement that I heard that we have the powers, the tools, also the authority to deliver stable prices.
6: In the past, the Fed's interest rate decisions were often telegraphed well in advance to avoid rattling financial markets. Warsh, however, wants to limit such forward guidance so the central bank will have more room to maneuver.
8: Surprises are not the objective, but at the same time, I would say we didn't come into this meeting feeling constrained by the full range of alternatives we had in front of us.
6: Inflation has already been higher than the Fed would like for more than 5 years now. Warsh tried to tamp down any notion that the central bank is growing comfortable with sticky inflation. He says the target of limiting overall price hikes to 2% per year remains in effect. Scott Horsley, NPR News, Washington.
10: Former U.S. Attorney Jay Clayton is now in line to become the 14th Director of National Intelligence. He was confirmed Tuesday night in a party line vote. When he'll be sworn in is not clear. Politico reports that the acting DNI, Bill Pulte, is pressing President Trump to delay Clayton's confirmation so that Pulte can lay off more staff and declassify more intelligence information. Pulte is a Trump loyalist, and critics say Clayton could be too. They're afraid that as the head of all U.S. intelligence agencies, he won't stand up to the president, refusing in his confirmation hearings, for instance, to say that Joe Biden won the 2020 election. John Sacliardis is cybersecurity and intelligence reporter for Politico. He's been covering the Clayton confirmation process. John, welcome.
11: Thanks for having me.
10: And so, as you well know, Clayton does not have deep intelligence experience. And as we said, he wouldn't say that Biden won the election, only that he was certified. So how are you interpreting that? Might he be looking back at that election as now head of intelligence?
11: It is really hard to say, but what we do know is that his comments at the hearings unnerved Democrats who came into the confirmation process for Clayton actually excited about his pick. They viewed Clayton as a sort of level-headed, very well-credentialed U.S. attorney who would be a respectable head of the ODNI in a way that his two predecessors, Bill Pulte and Tulsi Gabbard, were not. His performance in the hearing when he sidestepped questions about who won the 2020 elections, repeatedly refused to say that Joe Biden fairly won yet that year's vote. And then there was a separate moment, too, where he sort of dodged these questions about Tulsi Gabbard's very controversial decision earlier this winter to show up at an Atlanta area elections facility at the heart of Trump's claims the 2020 election was stolen. Clayton sort of fumbled some questions from Democrats on the panel about whether he was aware of what Gabbard had done. And then he dodged a question about whether he would show up at a raid just like that if Trump ever asked him.
10: Well, I'm going to jump in here. You say he dodged. He either purposefully dodged or just seemed completely unprepared for what was going to be, you know, a question about whether he'd pursue the kind of election investigations that former DNI Tulsi Gabbard started. Now, we should say that Jay Clayton did say in that confirmation hearing that he's not an election denier. But do we know, you know, will he have a role in investigating elections, something no other DNI has done?
11: That's right. Again, I think it's an open question. And one thing that really didn't help Jay Clayton's case and that added a lot of scrutiny to his comments at the confirmation hearing was that Trump, 2 days later, gave a big primetime speech in which he revived his claims, the 2020 election, his unproven false claims, was marred by fraud and foreign meddling, in this case by China. And he called on the heads of the U.S. intelligence community to conduct investigations into what had happened. So presumptively, Clayton will be taking over part of that investigation as the head of the ODNI, which oversees the other 17 elements of the U.S. intelligence community.
10: Yeah. Well, and that brings us to the phrase we haven't heard in a while, FISA Section 702. This allowed U.S. intelligence agencies to spy on terrorism suspects abroad without court-ordered warrants, and it became so controversial because it swept up the communications of Americans. So, you know, this has been kind of debated during this process, during this hearing. Do we know where Jay Clayton stands on FISA?
11: I think it's a fair bet that Clayton is going to support a FISA renewal. The big question is when. The House has already left town for the August recess, and the Senate will be leaving at the end of next week. Once they come back, we start heading into midterm season, and FISA is a controversial program that the Senate and the House may not want to vote on ahead of the midterms. So we might not see this program getting renewed for several months, but one of Jay Clayton's primary responsibilities when he steps into the office likely will be working with Congress on a deal to get the program reauthorized.
10: And just briefly, Bill Pulte claimed to have fired a third of the National Intelligence staff. What does that mean, to lose so many people?
11: I think there's hope in the Senate that Jay Clayton can come in and stabilize the ODNI, but he's going to do it, like you said, with an office that is diminished in stature. It's almost half the size of what it was when Tulsi Gabbard came in about a year and a half ago. Now, some folks in the Senate have argued that ODNI for a long time has been too big and it's past due for this type of staffing reductions. On the flip side, you do have many more cautious voices, in particular Democrats, who are concerned that you are sort of kneecapping this institution that was stood up in the aftermath of the September 11th terrorism attacks. So it's going to be a big challenge for Clayton as he gets there to figure out the right size and role for his office.
10: That's John Sakellariadis, cybersecurity and intelligence reporter for Politico. John, thank you for helping us untangle some of this. We'll continue to do that. Thank you.
11: Thank you so much for having me.
10: And we're just getting started. So glad you're here. Stay here, here and now.
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10: It's Here and Now. Parenting changes your brain, literally.
18: The brains of both new fathers and mothers seem to shrink.
10: Wait, don't worry. A slightly smaller brain isn't a bad thing. That's Darby Saxby, a psychology professor at the University of Southern California. She joined us earlier this month to talk about her new book, Dad Brain, The New Science of Fatherhood and How It Shapes Men's Lives. But there's more to her book that we wanted to follow up on. It's her argument that getting men into caregiving roles and careers helps everyone.
18: As more men are getting into fields like nursing, that actually raises the prestige and perceived desirability of those fields. So One reason I'm so passionate about fatherhood is because I think we could actually appreciate more the value of parenting for everybody, men and women, that does the hard work of raising kids.
10: Well, here and now producer James Mastromarino, one of our new resident dads, asked Saskby about the importance of caregiving roles.
18: I think care is a measure of what makes a good society, how we look out for each other, how we protect the vulnerable, how we teach our young. And I would argue that our society has undervalued care relative to its importance. So I think elevating the transformative power of care and looking at the ways in which our neurobiology adapts to make us sensitive caregivers helps us understand what an important part of human experience caregiving can be.
0: You know, give us some concrete examples. Why do you think we undervalue care?
18: Well, if we look at how we pay early childcare workers and teachers relative to the importance of their jobs to society and to the well-being of children, I think it's pretty clear that we're not compensating caregivers as much as they contribute. And the same is true if you look at elder care, if you look at other kinds of sectors that focus on caring for others. And one reason that those sectors have historically been undervalued is because they've been seen as part of women's work. And I think because of the long legacy of sexism, we tend to see women's work as less deserving of high compensation. And as such, if you look at fields that are dominated by women, you often see lower salary levels. When men enter an occupational sector, salaries typically rise. In my book, I use the example of computer science as a field that was actually originally dominated by women. They had a job title that was called a computer, and they performed calculations that were used in early computing. And it was really only in the 70s that the technology and programming became more male-dominated fields. And as they did, salaries and prestige levels rose.
0: Well, and listeners are very probably aware of STEM, the acronym for science, technology, engineering, and mathematics, and the many efforts to get women involved in STEM. They may not have heard of HEAL careers, which stand for Health Education, Administration, and Literacy. You say that you're really surprised there aren't as many efforts to get men into HEAL careers as there are women into STEM. Why?
18: That's right. And in fact, men are more underrepresented within HEAL careers than women are within STEM. So you have fewer early child care educators who are male, for example, than you have engineers who are female. Part of that is just about the value we place on feminine activities. And I think we see that when men are engaging in those activities, they're somehow diminishing their perceived status as men.
0: Yeah. And do you think this is a particularly American problem?
18: Well, I think we do have this rugged individualism that's baked into American culture. And you see the kind of lone cowboy ideal of masculinity. And if you look across different cultures, you do see different roles for dads that are shaped partially by the policy environment. So you have very generous paternity leaves in the Nordics, for example, and you have dads who are spending a lot of time with their kids. And so some of those cross-cultural differences are just driven by the extent of the support that men get for caregiving.
0: You know, I hear you, and of course I'm biased because I am a father of an 11-month-old. I got a fairly generous parental leave for the States, at least. But what do you say to people unconvinced that this is something that should be everyone's responsibility, that are perfectly content for there to be a division of labor when it comes to raising children?
18: So I would say children are literally the future of our society. They're our future workforce. They're our future citizens. We all have a stake in raising thriving kids. And there's really no more important job that a society does than raise its next generation. So I think to whatever extent we see that job as valuable, we want to get talented people to do it and to be committed to it. And I think gender biases can slow us down and actually make us less efficient in the way that we assign work to people depending on their talents. There are a lot of men who are fantastic parents, and we should celebrate their involvement in fatherhood.
10: That is Darby Saxby with Here Now producer and new dad, James Mastromarino. Saxby is a clinical psychologist and professor of psychology at the University of Southern California. Her book is Dad Brain, The New Science of Fatherhood and How It Shapes Men's Lives.

0: Dance halls are enjoying a revival in some parts of the western United States. They've long been important places to build community for people in sparsely populated rural areas. Hannah Merzbach of Mountain West News Bureau takes us to a family square dance night in Wyoming.
1: Square dance caller Courtney Kaplan's pigtail braids bounce as she calls out the moves, and people ages 8 through 80 join hands. Musicians playing a variety of string instruments cram in shoulder to shoulder on a small stage. We're at the Kearney Community Hall. The decades-old dance hall is in the ranching community of Banner in the northeast part of Wyoming.
2: You know, I used to drive by this hall, and for years it had been sort of abandoned.
1: Until in 2010, she cut the lock off the door with bolt cutters. She and other musicians wanted a venue to play in and knew there was a big oak floor here.
2: And I knew it was a great floor for dancing, and that was the reason enough to save the building.
1: From there, Kaplan and others formed a nonprofit, which came to own the building. They fundraised one pie auction at a time to replace the leaky ceiling, broken windows, and holy floor. They officially opened the doors in 2017. Now, twinkling lights hang from the wooden ceiling beams, and colorful quilts cover the walls. Here's Kaplan's partner in crime, Scott Gall.
3: You know, you see these kids, they're not running around with their phone in their hand. The big kids are helping the little kids dance. It's pretty cool.
2: Okay, so it's not politics. It's not religion. The saying is square dancing is the most fun you can have with your clothes on. It's just like good, clean community fun.
1: Good, clean fun. That's a phrase I heard a lot at the square dance night. But it wasn't always so clean. Old-timers here say people used to party until daylight back in the 60s and 70s. And the same was true across the West.
4: To sort of shake off the dust of the week.
1: American West writer Chip Schweiger from Texas has what he calls a cowboy mustache that's so thick it hides his upper lip. He recently wrote about dance halls. He says near the turn of the 20th century, they were social infrastructure, places to share the news and meet future spouses.
4: We talk about the West being beautiful because it's vast, but that vastness also creates isolation. And so what the dance halls did was created a sense of community.
1: That's the goal at new or renovated dance halls in Idaho Falls, Kingston Canyon, Utah, in the Texas Hill Country. And here in another Wyoming town, Cody. It's on the edge of Yellowstone National Park. In mid-April, a group of locals reopened the doors at Cassie's Steakhouse and Saloon to a crowd of people eager to dance. It's long been an institution for Western dancing.
5: Under the dance floor, actually, is hollow because that's where they were making booze and moonshine during the Prohibition.
1: Co-owner Mike Jones says Cassie started as a brothel in the early 1900s. But it's the music and dancing that stuck out to him growing up.
5: I remember walking in those big front doors because the parking lot was full, so I had my mom drop me off at the gas station across the street. The band's off to the right having a good time on the old stage. This place is packed.
1: That's the feeling Jones says he's been chasing since Cassie's shut down a few years back.
5: Where it's nice and quiet on the outside, you can kind of hear the music and you open the doors and it's just a whole new world is in there.
1: A trick of keeping these community centers open is finding people to carry on the legacy. At the Kearney Hall and Banner, that's the nonprofit's next mission, since the board members are getting older. But they have some contenders, like 9-year-old Emerson, who's playing the fiddle on stage.
6: Sometimes I'm nervous, but sometimes I'm not, because I know that it brings people joy.
1: Or there's Brooke Holzimer, age 20, who's learning to call the moves. She says this dance hall is one of the reasons she doesn't want to leave the community. For NPR News, I'm Hannah Merzbach in Banner, Wyoming.
0: This is Here and Now.

Live from NPR News in Boston, I'm Steve Brown. The latest wave of Russian missile and drone attacks across Ukraine have killed at least 9 civilians and injured over 50 others. NATO scrambled its warplanes after a Russian missile entered Polish airspace and struck a rural area without causing injuries. Poland's prime minister calls it a very serious incident. It could deepen tensions between the military alliance and Moscow as weary European countries fear the expansion of Russia's 4-year-old full-scale war. Russia's attacks targeted multiple Ukrainian cities, including Kyiv, where tens of thousands of people sheltered in subway stations. France has allowed 84,000 evacuees to return home after a massive wildfire, signaling progress in battling the flames. The fire has burned an area 4 times the size of Paris. However, wildfires continue to flare across Europe, fueled by an exceptionally hot and dry summer. Firefighters are tackling blazes in the UK, Spain, Germany, Greece, and Turkey. The U.S. economy expanded at a sluggish 1.5% pace from April through June as rising imports weighed on growth. But consumer spending rose. The Commerce Department reported today that growth in U.S. gross domestic product has decelerated, coming in below economists' expectations. 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

0: I'm Jermaine Flood. Here's Kevin Farrell's joke of the day. Why did the bicycle collapse? It was too tight. Submit your Kevin Farrell joke of the day to radio at mpbonline.org, and we'll read it on air. 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
4: It's Here and Now. The Surgeon General's office is urging Americans to donate blood. Earlier this week, the American Red Cross announced the U.S. blood supply has reached crisis levels. It's just the second time in the Red Cross's 150-year history that it has declared a national blood supply emergency, adding to that announcement that it has less than a day's supply of type O positive blood. That's the most common. Let's bring in Dr. Suchi Pandey, the chief medical officer at Stanford Blood Center in California. Dr. Pandey, just start there. Less than a day supply of the most common blood, type O positive. You know, obviously they calculate this. So what does that mean, less than a day supply?
5: You know, every 2 seconds, somebody needs a blood transfusion in the U.S. So what that one day supply means, how much blood we need on the shelves to support typical usage day at the hospital for all different blood types, including O positive. But you did mention right now that we are seeing low supplies across the country at many different blood centers of O positive. And O positive is the one that's most commonly used and often used and needed during traumas and emergencies, since when you don't know a patient's blood type, that is the blood type that you use.
4: Right. And this is blood that they've calculated they're going to need for things like scheduled surgeries or, you know, an educated guess about the accidents that are going to happen and the trauma care that's going to be needed. It doesn't even calculate if a building collapses in a storm, you know. So do we know why this is happening? Because the last national blood supply crisis was just in 2022. So why is this happening?
5: Yeah, so, you know, summers in general are more difficult. We don't have high school drives, college blood drives. People are taking vacations. But we are seeing other factors right now. So for this particular summer, what we're seeing in areas are fires, you know, from heat waves and air quality issues. So there's those factors. But in general, what we have been seeing is just a decrease in our donor pool, especially people in the younger generations, and really trying to educate younger generations about the importance of blood donation, how it is a critical piece of our public health infrastructure, and really motivating and encouraging people to come in and donate blood. So we do have the blood on the shelves and also reserved for our patients.
4: So how do we do it if we want to get involved? We know blood donors are screened. Donating is voluntary, except in some rare exceptions where people have unique, you know, antibodies perhaps. Or when the Red Cross offers gifts, right now they're offering a $20 Amazon gift card to anyone who donates in the month of August coming up. So how do you do this?
5: Yeah, so, you know, the best way for someone to find the closest donation site is at this site that's been created called donatingblood.org, and it'll give you all the options within a certain radius of your zip code. Once you find a center, you can either walk in or you can make an appointment. And the whole process is quite simple. It does take less than an hour, and that involves, you know, doing a questionnaire. You get a mini physical exam, which is great. So you get to check your blood pressure, your hemoglobin, your blood levels. Then the actual donation itself is very quick, 5 to 10 minutes. Mm. Also want to get the word out there. You might have been deferred in the past, but you know, now the restrictions on some things have eased, so it's good to go in and try again.
4: It's eased because people understand it's safe. And the thinking is,

0: your family that gets in that car accident and needs that blood next time. So, you know, participate. Dr. Suchi Pandey will have some of this information at hearandnow.org. She's Chief Medical Officer at Stanford Blood Center in California. Thank you.
1: Thank you so much for having me on the program.
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2: Intense heat and strong winds are fueling major wildfires across much of southern Europe. In France, firefighters working to contain a huge blaze in one of the country's most important wine-growing regions. Correspondent Eleanor Beardsley gives us the latest from Bordeaux on the next morning edition from NPR News.
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7: I'm Indira Lakshmanan. It's Here and Now. And I'm in Maine with Here and Now's resident chef, Kathy Gunst, at this gorgeous garden. I can see where some of our treasured recipes that you share with us come from, because I can see actual gorgeous herbs growing in your garden.
8: Well, you're absolutely right. I get a lot of inspiration from what I grow, what's coming up, what's coming next. But I wanted to start with my herb garden, because even if you live in a city apartment and have a sunny windowsill or a fire escape or some little terrace, you can grow herbs in pots. They are probably the easiest thing to grow, and it's expensive to be buying small little bundles of herbs.
7: What if, you know, I keep basil on my kitchen counter. Mm-hmm. What if I wanted to expand beyond that and have a little pot of, like, what else grows well? What can I do on a kitchen counter?
8: Even if you just have a kitchen counter, let's start over here with thyme. It is very prolific. It spreads like crazy. I come out here and use this at least twice a day. Next to it, you'll see chives. Mm-hmm. Those grow really, really well. There's a small pot of rosemary there that could easily be indoors. These are garlic chives. These have a very wonderful garlicky, oniony flavor. I chop those into scrambled eggs. I use those in vinaigrettes. I use it in stir fries. Okay, over here, this is a very underutilized herb called tarragon, very popular in France, particularly southern France. It's got a slight licorice flavor. We don't spray anything on it, so you can eat anything. This makes my salad vinaigrettes pop. People are always like, what'd you do? What is it? What's the secret? I'm like, there's no secret. It's just a little bit of mustard, fresh tarragon, oil and vinegar, salt and pepper.
7: You're right about the licorice taste.
8: Oh,
7: I'm like chewing on it and think it's like aniseed,
8: exactly,
7: kind of.
8: Exactly.
7: That is amazing.
8: Very refreshing. And you can see this is about 3 years old. It's, I don't know, a few feet tall, and it just mm-hmm. keeps expanding. This you could grow in a pot easily as well. Next to it, I have parsley that has turned to seed, but it has these beautiful parsley heads. They look like dill heads. Mm-hmm. Here's still some parsley leaves. I mean, I need parsley all the time. So this is the great thing. My kitchen door is 2 feet away, and I'm cooking, and I'm like, oh, I need this. There it is. And this herb garden, even though we're in Maine, will grow for 5 or 6 months of the year because it's protected by the building. Next to it, I have oregano. Again, I use it a lot on pizzas and pasta sauces, salad dressings. Doesn't it smell great?
9: It really I mean, that's
8: the thing. Hungry
9: for pizza. Each of these different herbs is making me dream of a different food I want to eat.
8: Another food group. I love that you said that. I think so much of cooking is getting excited. Going to a massive supermarket and buying things tightly wrapped in plastic doesn't inspire that much.
7: What are you thinking? You're walking through the garden today. You're smelling all these scents. What do you think we want to cook and chop or prepare or have raw?
8: Okay, so I think we'll do kind of like a chimichurri sauce, but it's more of my version of a green sauce. We're going to pick some oregano. We're going to pick some parsley. We're going to put some capers in it, some garlic and scallions, and whirl it up. And then we're going to have it on a tomato and pea and radish salad. You could have it on any type of meat, fish, cooked, grilled vegetable. So we'll start with that. Will you pick some oregano?
9: I'd love to.
8: Okay, great. Pull the leaves right off of the stalk.
7: Okay.
8: And we're going to need, I don't know, a good third of a cup.
7: Okay.
8: That looks great.
7: We have enough?
8: Yep. Okay. And I've got the parsley and the basil inside, and I think that's all we need out here right now. So why don't we go in and start the green sauce?
7: Let's do it. You can put me to work as your chopper, as your sous chef.
8: All right, so all you need is a blender or a food processor. We're going to throw in one scallion. Do you want to chop up a little of this parsley just with your hands? And we're going to use the stem as well.
7: Now, interesting, because at home, where I'm doing this all without a food processor, but just chopping. My trusty knife and chopping, I never use the stems. Am I missing out? Am I wasting?
8: Well, yeah, you are. I mean, I use parsley stems when I make stocks and soups. Take a bite of it. These are all well washed. It's juicy.
7: Mm, it is.
8: And don't you have that parsley flavor now?
9: Absolutely.
8: So, yeah, you were wasting. Yeah. Okay, I'm going to throw in about a third of a cup of basil. This is all very loose. If you don't like basil, you don't have to use basil. If you don't like oregano, you can use more parsley. Throw that in. We are not pureeing. We are finely chopping.
9: All right.
8: Can you put the 2 cloves of garlic in?
9: Absolutely. And no need to pre-chop.
8: No, because what the machine will do. And then we've got about a quarter of a cup of drained capers.
9: Okay.
8: Very piquant, vinegary. Love them.
9: Oh, that smells so
8: good. It's going to give it a really bright flavor.
7: So everything I've put in here so far, with the exception of the capers, you have grown yourself in your garden.
9: True.
8: Yeah,
9: that is amazing.
8: Last year's garlic, yeah. Now we're going to add 2 crucial ingredients. We're going to add some white wine vinegar. I'm using rice vinegar today. Very, very non-traditional.
9: Let me have a whiff of this.
7: Okay.
8: And I just like how light rice wine vinegar is, so I'm going to add about 3 tablespoons.
9: I love it. And this is, of course, what I use this for at home is, you know, Chinese and Japanese food.
8: But
9: so I wouldn't have expected it with a chimichurri.
8: Cross-cultural cooking here.
9: I love it.
8: Absolutely.
9: Okay.
8: And then we're going to add about 1/2 cup of olive oil, which is going to hold the whole thing together. And then one of my absolute favorite ingredients, coarse sea salt. I like the texture. I like this brininess. And some
9: and
8: fresh.
9: I love grinding it between my hands.
8: Mm-hmm.
9: I love just crushing
8: I did too.
9: It myself.
8: You're my kind of cook. And then some fresh ground pepper. And can you add just a pinch of the chili flakes? We want it to just have a little heat, but not be like, whoa.
9: Is that enough?
8: A little bit more.
9: Okay, good.
8: Just going to use a spatula to.
9: And I'm fascinated. The consistency is creamier than I would have expected.
8: It's almost pesto-like. That's
9: the
8: olive
9: oil.
8: Yeah, that's the olive oil working. I'm going to add a little bit more olive oil, and we're going to be done. Now, this would go on a burger, grilled steak, grilled fish. It would be beautiful. Mm-hmm. We're going to do it on a tomato and fresh pea salad today. You could just mop bread up in this. It's that good. All right. Time to taste.
9: Right. You've got this beautiful blue plate. Talk about presentation here. You've got red, orange, and brown tomatoes. Brown's even not the right word for it. It's so beautiful.
8: A maroon
9: tomato. You've got fresh radishes. You've got
8: peas from the garden.
9: Yeah, peas from the garden.
8: And radishes from my friend's garden.
9: It's exposing the peas. This is just a beautiful work of art, and you've just spooned all that chimichurri on top of it in two lines.
8: But we've just done a thin stripe down the tomatoes. We're not going to drown these beautiful vegetables. With the colors and the flavor of the chimichurri or the gunstichuri is going to brighten up this salad.
9: Right, anyway,
8: please, it's
9: okay.
8: For you.
9: I want to dig in and taste this. This is incredible. You're going to have to give me a doggy bag for the rest of this.
8: This
9: is so good.
8: It should be a mouthful of really luscious summer flavors.
9: The crunchiness of the peas with the kind of softness of those tomatoes.
8: Exactly, the juiciness.
9: It's a wonderful combination.
8: And then the brightness of this green sauce. This will keep for several days, and it will brighten up virtually anything that you grill or cook with fresh summer food this summer.
9: Fantastic. All right, and you have some other ideas for things to do with herbs. Give us a couple other ideas.
8: So on the website, we will also have a recipe for a very herby, simple salad dressing. And then I'm going to do a recipe for a lemon, verbena, ginger, and mint syrup. Takes 5 minutes, and you can use that with seltzer for a summer drink, or make cocktails, or drizzle it over pound cake. So there'll be three: the green sauce, the salad dressing, and the herb syrup.
9: And you can find those all on hereandnow.org. I'm thinking I'm going to keep that lemon verbena syrup for some nice vanilla ice cream.
8: Great idea.
9: Thank you so much, Kathy. What a treat.
8: I'm so pleased you came. What a lovely time.
9: You're listening to Here and Now.
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0: It's Here and Now. Cyclospora headlines and its impact have dominated the headlines this summer, but cases of cyclosporiasis always peak in the summer. Summer is a season of food poisoning. Perhaps you've had a nasty encounter with potato salad or deviled eggs left out a little too long on the picnic table. Dr. Todd Ellerin is an infectious disease specialist at South Shore Hospital here in Massachusetts. Dr. Ellerin, cyclospora, always on your radar in the summer. Remind us why, because summer's when we also head to farmers markets because we think that's safer.
10: It's good to be with you, Robin. It's true. I mean, in the summer, you have, you know, hotter temperatures, and you can imagine that bacteria like to multiply in hotter weather. So, you know, when the temperature goes up, that's ripe for bacteria and in the case of cyclospora, it happens to be a microscopic parasite, and they can flourish in that type of heat.
0: Right. And it doesn't, you know, it doesn't matter where you get it. That can happen even if you think you're getting it in a safer place. And we understand if you have bagged lettuce, I mean, with that in mind, you have to keep it cold.
10: Absolutely. You do have to keep it cold. And just a reminder, I'm glad you said that because, you know, you don't have to, it's not like you can't eat any lettuce, right? I mean, the lettuce that's been implicated in the cyclospora is specifically that iceberg lettuce, that shredded lettuce from the Taylor Farms, you know, in central Mexico. So romaine lettuce, butter lettuce, spring mix, none of those have been affected. And, you know, and again, most iceberg lettuce, you know, in Massachusetts is safe. There's specific, you know, recalled ones that you want to make sure you avoid, and the FDA has the specifics on the website.
0: Yeah, well, we're speaking to people across the country where they are going to fairs. They are eating corn dog on a stick. When you think about outdoor eating and stick with fairs and vendors and stuff, what are some tips there?
10: Well, I think, again, I'm going to emphasize, temperature is really important here. I think you've heard of the two-hour rule. You know, food that's left out for longer than 2 hours, you really need to throw out. Mm-hmm. With the extreme heat, we've had days where it's 90 degrees or higher. That, you know, goes down to really 60 minutes. You have to cut that in half,
0: right?
10: Because the bacteria love summer as much as we do. So,
0: right.
10: Yeah.
0: So especially if something's been sitting out with a vendor, take that into consideration. But picnics with those beloved, you know, mayonnaise-based salads, we understand, don't transport them in the trunk. Because it's so hot in there.
10: Absolutely. And get that food into a refrigerator. Your refrigerator needs to be 40 degrees or cooler. You know, perishables. You just, again, want to make sure that, you know, you want to keep hot things hot and you want to keep the cooler things cool.
0: Right, right. And by the way, speaking of coolers, we read a great tip, to pre-chill your cooler with ice and cold packs overnight. Then you toss those back in the freezer and get new ones for the day. But pre-chill the cooler before you pack it. Never put meat items, if you're going to a barbecue, on the top because the juice might drip down.
10: You know, I'm glad you said that. Those are important tips. Also, I think one of the most important take-homes here is the cross-contamination. Right,
0: yeah.
10: The raw poultry, the raw meats. You absolutely want to keep those away from the ready to eat foods,
0: right.
10: and that is true. Not just on in the kitchen, but on cutting boards, and remember on plates as well. Maybe it's obvious that you're not going to put raw, a raw piece of meat and then cook the steak and put it back on the same plate. But even the tools that we use, right, those grilling tongs and things, you really want to separate that. You don't want to go back from raw,
0: right,
10: to cooked, because that's how you can get into trouble.
0: So if you're watching a vendor, make sure they're wearing gloves and changing them between handling raw foods and, let's say, your cash, and then cooking again. And there was a USDA study, I found this fascinating, that people were being careful with their raw food, but then they spread bacteria on their hands to their spice containers. So just, be careful with what you're doing. But stay with meat for go ahead.
10: It's a great point, but it's not just changing the gloves, because if you just put on new gloves without washing your hands in between, your hands are still contaminated.
0: Right.
10: So it's right, changing the gloves, washing your hands. If you don't have water around, the alcohol gels are excellent.
0: Okay. People may have missed a headline in food news about a recall of almost 2 million Conair wire grill brushes. We have talked about these with our chef, Kathy Gunst, but remind people why they should avoid them.
10: Yeah, the problem here is that the bristles were coming off, and there were a number of consumer complaints, and in a few of them, they had swallowed the bristles, and that can, the metal bristles, if you swallow it, gets into the esophagus, it can perforate, you can have issues with that. So I think, there are bristle-free options. I mean, admittedly, I do have a tool that has metal bristles, but I only use the metal scraper. So I don't use the metal bristles on my barbecue. I use the opposite side, which has just, it's just a metal scraper. And of course you can use, you know, your wooden scrapers. There are nylon scrubbing pads. So there are definitely bristle free options. But if you are using bristles, again, people do use this. You really want to make sure that it's in good condition.
0: Eat them. Dr. Todd Ellerin, thank you so much.
10: Take care, Robin. Good to be with you.
0: Do not eat your bristles. Here and Now is a production of NPR and WBUR. I'm Robin Young.
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7: The high heat and humidity will be sticking around for at least today, possibly even into Friday. We will get a break from the heat, though, on the upcoming weekend with an uptick in our rain and thunderstorm chances. Boonville will see sunny skies today. A high this afternoon right around 90 degrees. Later on tonight, partly cloudy. Overnight low into the upper 60s. Starkville will see sunny skies this afternoon. Our high temperatures into the low 90s. The heat index near 105. Tonight, partly cloudy and overnight low into the lower 70s. And in Pascagoula, chance of seeing some showers and scattered storms today. A high in the low 90s. A heat index near 110. Scattered showers and storms tonight, mid 70s. I'm meteorologist Sally Russell. 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
14: From WHYY in Philadelphia, this is Fresh Air. I'm Tanya Mosley in Los Angeles. Today, John Bernthal. He's back on the big screen as the Punisher in the new Spider-Man film. And he's a Spartan King in Christopher Nolan's The Odyssey. It's the latest chapter in a career built on playing men on the edge. A career that almost didn't happen. In his 20s, while studying at one of Russia's most esteemed acting academies, his teachers looked at him and made an assessment he still remembers word for word.
15: Your talent's like a gem. It's like a wild gem. But they said it's completely unformed. You have no elegance. They said, we bet you don't read. And I'm like, never read a book in my life.
14: Bernthal talks about that note that changed him and the harder turns that have shaped his life and the characters he plays. First News.
16: Live from NPR News, I'm Lakshmi Singh. The Alien Terrorist Removal Court in Washington, D.C. is secretive. It has been around for 30 years, and it has never convened until today. The Justice Department asked a federal judge to deport an Afghan woman in Texas on terrorism grounds. In a statement, Acting Attorney General Todd Blanche accuses Nazira Hajizadeh of links to a foiled ISIS plot to carry out a mass shooting on Election Day 2024. The 47-year-old son and son-in-law each pleaded guilty last year to taking part in the plot. However, the government has not criminally charged Zada, a permanent U.S. resident, opting instead for the untested civil proceeding. Public defender Matthew Farley accuses the government of violating due process. Minnesota's state IT services have disclosed a wide-ranging cyber attack against critical infrastructure across the state. Officials have not said who they think is behind it yet, but NPR's Jenna McLaughlin reports they are calling attention to a recent cybersecurity advisory from the government.
17: Between July 26th and 27th, hackers targeted more than 30 water and wastewater systems across Minnesota. Currently, there are no requests by local health officials to modify drinking water usage, but the investigation into the attacks is ongoing. The acting director of DHS's Cybersecurity and Infrastructure Security Agency, Nick Anderson, tells NPR that they are aware of the potential incidents in Minnesota and are helping to provide support along with the EPA. While Anderson did not attribute the activity to any specific hacking group, he said in a statement that organizations should review a federal advisory published just days ago about Iranian hackers targeting technology used by water utilities. Jenna McLaughlin, NPR News.
16: The war between the U.S. and Iran threatens to draw in more countries in the Middle East. Egypt might be the latest. Local authorities say an unidentified drone caused an explosion at a port yesterday, amplifying risks to the crucially vital Suez Canal trading route. The French interior minister says the country is still fighting 12 major wildfires. NPR's Eleanor Beardsley reports 275 people have been arrested on suspicion of starting blazes.
18: Interior Minister Laurent Nunez said 3,300 firefighters and 24 planes and helicopters are battling the biggest blazes near Bordeaux. The fires are now mostly contained but not extinguished. Numerous countries have contributed planes and firefighters. Munya Mostafawi, a climatologist and expert on climate change, says solidarity is needed in the short and long term because the fires are only going to get worse.
19: We need everybody to fight against climate change because it's a global enemy and we all have interests. We need to be all together. And we hope that America is coming back.
16: Eleanor Beardsley with that story. This is NPR News. The members of the K-pop global sensation BTS are apparently boycotting next year's Grammy Awards over the ceremony's new Asian pop category. NPR's Seung Gong reports from Seoul that some artists have criticized the Grammy's genre categories as means for exclusion.
20: BTS didn't specify the reason for their decision in a social media post, but they said they hope, quote, music is heard and loved by what it is and not divided by region or language. Last month, the Grammys announced a new category for songs with, quote, meaningful use of one or more Asian languages. Some black artists have accused the Grammys of pigeonholing them into certain categories and keeping them from the general Fields Awards, Record of the Year, Album of the Year, and Song of the Year. Grammys CEO Harvey Mason Jr. said he respects the decision by BTS, but defended the new category, saying it doesn't exclude any artists from general Fields consideration. Seung Gong, NPR News, Seoul.
16: The U.S. economy is coming off a sluggish period as inflation remains elevated. Today, the Commerce Department reported that in the second quarter, April through June, the economy expanded at a 1.5% pace. Gross domestic product growth in that period was lower than the 2.1% recorded in the first 3 months of the year. However, consumer spending increased at a 3.2% annual pace. Consumer spending accounts for about 70% of this country's economic activity. This is NPR News.
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22: I'm Dr. Anthony Lizowitz, and this is Climate Connections. In March 2025, more than a foot of rain fell on parts of South Texas in less than 3 days.
23: Some communities were flooded and inundated for up to and even longer than a week after the major rain event.
22: Lucas Belluri, a PhD candidate at the University of Arizona, says some of the hardest hit areas were low-income, largely Latino communities called colonias.
23: Colonias are highly vulnerable to flooding. Many colonias were built in former farmland that was sort of shaped like a bowl to be irrigated from the Rio Grande River.
22: And most colonias lack adequate drainage. So during storms, which are growing more intense as the climate changes, water rushes into these low-lying areas and has nowhere to go. To help highlight the problem, Belluri partnered with community groups to develop a flood mapping tool that combines satellite data with information shared by residents. It shows exactly which areas in the southern tip of Texas were inundated during each of 13 flood events over the past 8 years.
23: And it enables people to zoom in, to zoom out, to type in their address.
22: The maps help reveal which areas bear the greatest burden during extreme rain, so people can advocate for solutions to help keep their communities safe. 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
1: This is Fresh Air. I'm Tanya Mosley. My guest today, John Bernthal, has spent two decades playing the kind of men you'd want to avoid, and somehow he makes you root for them anyway. This summer, he's in two major films, reprising his role as the Punisher in the upcoming Spider-Man movie and starring in Christopher Nolan's The Odyssey. His breakout role in 2010 was as Shane on The Walking Dead, a sheriff's deputy protecting a band of survivors from zombies until he becomes the greater threat. He won an Emmy as Mikey, the brother whose ghost haunts every episode of The Bear. And this year, he starred in the Netflix hit series His and Hers and appeared on Broadway in Dog Day Afternoon. Bernthal says he couldn't have predicted any of this. He grew up in Washington, D.C., a baseball player better known for fighting than acting. And by his own telling, he was a kid headed in the wrong direction. An acting teacher saw something in him and sent him, of all places, to one of the world's toughest classical theater conservatories in Russia. He returned transformed, co-founded a theater company, performed in dozens of stage productions, and spent years grinding through sitcom guest spots and small film roles before his break finally came. In The Odyssey, Bernthal makes his Christopher Nolan film debut, playing Menelaus, King of Sparta. A few weeks into production, in the Moroccan desert, the cast shot the Trojan horse sequence, one of the film's most iconic scenes. Matt Damon's character and more than a dozen warriors cram inside the belly of the horse, waiting to invade Troy. The horse sits partially submerged, and Bernthal draws the short straw, neck deep, treading in freezing water that was supposed to be heated. And word has it, as Bernthal stood there shivering, Nolan offered to pull him out, but he refused. John Bernthal, welcome to Fresh Air.
2: Thank you so much for having me. It's a real honor.
1: Why did you refuse to get out of that cold, freezing water?
2: Oh, boy. I don't feel like I drew the short straw at all. I think any time, you know, that you really care about something or you believe in something, if you have the opportunity to sort of be the one to say, send me first, let me show you what I can do. I feel like our grit and our dedication is the one thing that we have control of in this world. And I love doing this. I love that I got to work for Chris and with Chris. And if he wanted to send somebody, I wanted to be that first one for sure. I think that's, I would jump at that again.
1: It's interesting. Matt Damon said you pushing through that uncomfortable moment. I mean, like really, because it was the hardest role he said he's ever played, mm-hmm. just physically. And so to see you sit in that uncomfortable situation actually pushed him to push through his discomfort. Tell us a little bit about that character and the significance of you being submerged in that water for all of that time.
2: Look, so kind of Matt to say that, but like I said, I really wouldn't have had it any other way. When you look at that film and the experience for the folks that made it, I remember my first day arriving there, just seeing the look in his eyes. He's a guy I know. He's a guy that I respect deeply. Yeah, for mm-hmm. sure. And just, you know, the first words he said to me when I saw him on this beach with thousands of extras in Morocco right after traveling across the world, he just said, John, I've never seen anything like this before. I said, me too, man. But if you haven't seen it, well, no one has. And I thought that on this film specifically, you know, there was a group of men that were Odysseus's men that were in this journey throughout the whole piece. And a lot of them, were in the background. A lot of them didn't take their helmets off for the majority of the picture. But I feel that that group of people really was the backbone of the film performance-wise. They add so much. They bring so much. And every day they are grinding and grinding and grinding. And what I was so grateful for is that I really got to be a part of that group for the first month and a half. And I've been in that group in a few other films. And I know what that's like. And a lot of times you're sort of in that group or you're not in that group. And if you come in sort of like I did where you have a few scenes, you're usually not a part of that group. But I was so inspired by them, and to be sort of a soldier of the story and to be a grunt of the story is such an honor.
4: Well, you have had quite a busy few years, and the other film that's coming out this summer is Spider-Man. I have yet to see it. I'm going to see it tonight.
2: Me
4: so
2: too.
4: It's crazy.
2: Okay, cool.
4: That I have, wait, you said you too.
2: Yeah, I'm seeing it tonight too. Yeah.
4: So you haven't seen it fully yet?
2: No.
4: Okay, so you've played Frank Castle for 10 years, mm-hmm. and you've been pretty protective of this particular role. Mm-hmm. Like, you take up for him and all of his shortcomings mm-hmm. as well, and you're bringing him to this Spider-Man movie rated for kids. Mm-hmm. What did you or did you negotiate or refuse to let them soften when mm-hmm. it comes to the Punisher mm-hmm. in particular for this movie?
2: Yeah, look, I think historically this is a character, you know, for the folks that don't know, you know, it's a character whose family was killed in sort of a shootout between a bunch of different criminal figures from the underworld that and his family and his children were taken from him right when he got back from fighting overseas. He's a Force Recon Marine and in our version a Marine Raider. And it brings up so many issues. But I think beyond just sort of the spiraling, reeling loss of his family and how he's reacting to that, we've really sort of delved into issues of PTSD and traumatic brain injury and the feeling with so many vets, who come home, guys who are tip of the spear vets who really feel lost and wayward and don't know what to do next. And, you know, look, I think I've said before, I was quite trepidatious and hesitant about sort of getting into the superhero world. It wasn't something that I was looking to do. It wasn't something that I sought out.
4: Okay.
2: I for a few reasons, I think, you know, the guys, the folks that I've respected the most, in acting, some of my heroes, not that I respect the most, but a lot of my heroes sort of never went that way.
4: Mm-hmm.
2: And I think times have definitely changed, but, you know, to have superpowers or to fly through the air, I think the characters that I'm really interested in are enormously grounded. I try to make them, and I try to find things about them that I can deeply relate to, or they take me down a path that scares me intensely, and so I have to go sort of explore that path.
4: And with the Punisher in particular.
2: Yeah, look, I've said before, there's no way that I could begin to take on that character if I wasn't a husband and a father first, mm-hmm. first and foremost, and to fully and palpably understand, you know, what the feeling of loving people on this earth and happily give my life for these people on my earth, how would it feel if these people were taken from me? And so I always want Frank to live there, and he's not a character looking for the light. He's not a character looking for things to get easier or for things to get better. Yet he's a human being, and I think all the time with my you know the roles that I play, I love opportunities to turn my back on the audience, and I love to sort of take it too far to try to push myself to a place or push the audience to a place where they can no longer be with this character, but then try to win them back through showing the fragility of their heart, showing how brokenhearted they are, showing how much pain they have, because I do think pain is a real adhesive, and I think it's the thing that really connects all of us. And
4: so fascinating, John, because it's true that pain is the thing, but most human beings don't want to face that. We kind of live our lives avoiding it and then dealing with it when we have to. But you, in particular, seem to run towards it in every way, both physically and mentally. And your toughness has a history. You grew up in Washington, D.C., one of three brothers. You went to Sidwell Friends, the Quaker school, where presidents have sent their children. It's kind of a place known for nonviolence and peace,
2: absolutely.
4: Right?
2: Absolutely.
4: Yeah. And by your own telling, here you were in this school in fights and always chasing the most dangerous thing in the room, it seems. What did that look like?
2: Yeah, I think never fighting in school ever, you know, and I really think that sort of the values of that school, you know, were really ingrained in me, even if it took me years and years for them to sort of come out and really come to fruition and to really understand and believe in them. But there's no question that, you know, when I was a young, scared, confused man, that I did. I would run into the run towards the most wild, the most dangerous, the craziest situations.
4: What do you think it was that you were attracted to about
2: it?
4: And what did it look
2: like? I think for so many young men, it's about fear. It's about fear and it's about shame. There's a wonderful book that has meant so much to me, and I really suggest everybody read it, but especially, I think, young men. There's a book named Townie by Andre Dubois III. It's an incredible memoir, but it really sort of tells the story about how fear and shame, you know, can kind of lead to violence and how we sometimes become the very thing that we're scared of. Mm-hmm. And I do have a real relationship, I think, with danger that I have been in some situations that, you know, could have gone many ways. And, I think to a certain point, I think that that's really important. I also am so grateful that I'm so far past that now and so far beyond that now, and that mostly that I found this work, that all of the reckless abandon and sort of wild things that I got into as a young man, I can bring that same energy into my work, and hopefully I can bring these kinds of folks, I can bring a real humanity to these kinds of folks, and through that same sort of reckless abandonment and wildness. And I think that that is that's my favorite way of working.
4: So you're a young man, mm-hmm. and you are in this school where you're mm-hmm. learning all these wonderful things about mm-hmm. conflict resolution. Mm-hmm. I heard you talk about there's this Quaker ritual where you all would sit in silence. Mm-hmm. And then when you had something that you needed to say, mm-hmm. you could say it. Can you describe that?
2: Sure. I mean, it's you know, the way that Quakers worship is so beautiful. And, you know, there's no hierarchy in that religion. There's no priests. There's no rabbis. There's no ministers. There's just this fundamental belief that there's that a God in everyone. And that's something, again, that at the time, you know, I looked at those meeting for worships as just a time to either sleep or look at girls or, you know,
4: because you all sit in a room and it just be quiet.
2: Everybody is silence. You know, every coach, every security guard, everybody from buildings and grounds, every teacher, every administrator, every student, you would just sit in silence together. And the idea is if that of God moves you, you get up and you address the congregation, whatever comes from your heart. And I fundamentally believe in that.
4: Did you ever do that?
2: I did. I only did it once. It was actually strangely after I had gotten into an altercation outside of school, and I talked about, I've never spoke about this before, but there was a man who came after my little brother on a basketball court in D.C., and I ended up getting into an altercation with this man, and I spoke about it because I was so scared, but I ended up having this just unbelievably profound sense of sorrow for this man. And I really empathized with this man, and I really saw a lot of myself in this man at that time. And that was the only time I spoke. And it was a profound experience because I didn't plan to speak. I didn't go in saying today is my day to speak in meeting for worship. It really did just hit me in the moment, which was strange for that point in my life.
4: If you're just joining us, my guest today is actor John Bernthal. He stars in the new Christopher Nolan epic, The Odyssey, in theaters now. And he reprises the role as Frank Castle, the Punisher, in the new Spider-Man film in theaters this week. We'll continue our conversation after a short break. This is Fresh Air.
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4: This is Fresh Air, and today I am talking with actor John Bernthal. He returns as the Punisher in the new Spider-Man film and stars in Christopher Nolan's epic The Odyssey. His breakout role was as Shane in The Walking Dead, and he won an Emmy for his role as Mikey in The Bear. Your father was a corporate lawyer, and is that right?
2: He became that, yeah. At first, yeah.
4: Your grandfather, a musician and a producer, and your mom and brothers are also powerhouses. I mean, you come from a really impressive family. It sounds like discipline and accomplishment were a big part of the foundation of you guys. And How would they describe your place in the family?
2: Oh, boy. I was definitely the black sheep. You know, I was definitely the one who got in trouble. I was definitely the one
4: You're the middle boy?
2: I was the middle boy. You know, both of my brothers are enormously sort of quote-unquote successful. So my eldest brother, you know, right out of college, got into the news. He was a producer. I think he won 4 Emmys by the time he was 22. He was the youngest producer on TV, and then he started this small firm, which it was enormously successful. And then my little brother, who just kind of was always that way, he was an All-American football player and played basketball at Princeton and, went to medical school. My wife is a ICU trauma nurse. I was living with my wife and my little brother when he was in medical school, and I was a struggling actor, just taking odd jobs to get by. But, my brother now is, you know, he's the head of oncology and orthopedics here at UCLA.
4: How proud your parents must be of you guys.
2: Yeah, but again, I gotta tell you, my dad grew up in a, you know, split family home. My parents didn't come from much. There was never a huge onus in my house, for achievement, or, they weren't, pushing us. You know, we lived in DC. We had an open door policy. You know, my house was the house that, you know, if you were in trouble, you came to talk to my dad. If you needed a bed, you came to my mom. You know, they were foster parents. They took in foster kids. The alchemy of how they did it was so extraordinary. And I have to tell you, without a doubt, I am the failure of the family. I've done the least by far. And what they are most proud of is how close we are. And, you know, my parents really put up with a lot with me. They really did.
4: What do you think it was that had you driving towards that danger, mm-hmm. for you as a young person? Because I do think it plays into the way you're able to give such a real performance, mm-hmm. of these conflicted and violent people that you often portray.
2: I don't know. I mean, honestly, it's a good question. You know, as a young man, I know I saw my older brother get picked on a good bit, and I know that I sort of made a choice that was never going to happen to me. And I know that I was really sort of fell into sort of a natural protector role for my little brother. And then I think it just kind of got carried away. And I think that, again, you know, I think never underestimate the power of fear and shame, you know, and I think you can go from somebody who's very scared into somebody who, is very scary. Hmm. And I think that is just the sort of the natural progression of things, unfortunately, so much of the time. And then I think it's, you also then have a potential to go to the next place, which is, you can start using that. You can come to a place where you're comfortable and you're confident and you're open to all kinds of thoughts. And there's, you're not led by fear. You're not led by shame. You're really, you become curious. And I do genuinely believe that's where I am now. I'm really hungry and open and curious. I really try not to judge folks. And I really do see that, you know, I've found wisdom and grace and beauty in folks that a lot of people would label as some of the scariest people out there.
4: Acting finds you, though, in a very interesting way, almost by accident. Mm-hmm. So you're this hellion in Washington, D.C., as you put it. You go to Skidmore College, mm-hmm. to play baseball. Mm-hmm. You walk into an intro acting class as a freshman thinking that you can kind of sleep through it. Mm-hmm. And the first assignment is for you to bring something you care about and talk about it in this acting class. Mm-hmm. And you forgot, so you grab your catcher's glove and you spin this story that your mother had given it to you on her deathbed, but she's alive and well. Mm-hmm. And do you remember how you felt after you gave this monologue and you looked around the room and you saw the responses of everybody?
2: I was blown away. It was an out-of-body experience. I had told this story, and I knew that it took that leap to sort of jump into something. It never dawned on me that it even mattered whether it was true or not. In that room, I knew my back was against the wall. I know I hadn't brought anything. I knew it was an enormously emotive room and a level of sort of openness with these young artists, these serious young theater artists that I was completely unfamiliar with. And I knew that I had to jump. And it was no different
15: honestly, than jumping into a street fight or jumping into a football game or jumping into a situation that, okay, there's only one thing to do here. If you're sparring and boxing, okay, let's go. You just take that step and you go. And I have from a young age been quite addicted to that step. And I knew that that step was necessary there, even though I had no idea what I was doing. And I always come back to this word, reckless abandonment. You stop thinking, you get out of your own head and you just go forward and you try to connect with something bigger. And, you know, I do remember kind of coming back to myself with tears down my eyes, you know, with the story that I had completely made up. But then also, you know, noticing while I was telling the story, the sort of grip, the real palpable grip that I had over the other folks in the room. And I saw the emotion from them. And I knew that it was something special. And I knew that it was something, something very powerful. And,
4: Your teacher though.
15: Yeah.
4: She saw the talent in you, but she called bull. She knew that this was, Alma Becker is her name.
15: Alma Becker. Yeah. Her name's right here. On my wrist.
4: Have a tattoo.
15: I do. It's of the Moscow Art Theater and Alma's name. And she saved my life. You know, I mean, she was as, you know, what I found that day with her was a level of vitality, and a level of, you know, I always sort of thought of the arts in my own sort of naive way that it was a soft place. It was a place of just complete acceptance and not one of rigor and discipline and real vitality. And boy, did she, give it to me and sort of rip me apart
4: She saw something in you.
15: She did. She said, her punishment was that I had to audition for the play, for the college, you know, production.
3: Our guest today is actor John Bernthal. We'll be right back after a short break. I'm Tanya Mosley, and this is Fresh Air.

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2: This is Fresh Air. I'm Tanya Mosley, and my guest today is actor John Bernthal. He returns as the Punisher in the new Spider-Man film, Brand New Day. He also stars in Christopher Nolan's epic, The Odyssey. He's also the host of the podcast, Real Ones, where he sits down with the kinds of people he spent his career playing. Police officers, veterans, former gang members. When we left off, we were talking about how he discovered and fell in love with acting in college. So you did that, and you did that for a while. You started to really get into it. You started to really feel it. Mm-hmm. And your teacher, her answer to you as she saw your talent blossom was that you needed to go to Russia, to the Moscow Art Theater School, one of the most demanding classical conservatories in the world. Mm-hmm. It is 1999.
3: Yep.
2: You don't speak a lick of Russian. Mm-hmm. And you go. Why Russia of all places?
3: I think just like what you were talking about with, you know, Mr. Nolan in the beginning, I would have done anything Alma told me to do. I wanted this. It didn't take long. I auditioned for that play, and I remember telling my best friend, Greg Zumis, that summer. I remember sitting down with him when we had, you know, we were delivering pizzas at the beach, and I remember telling him, man, this is what I have to do. This is what I'm going to do. Like, there's no question. And I think number one, you know, this sort of private school kid from D.C. who thought he was all big and bad, you know, getting out and really seeing the world and seeing Moscow, I think would be enormously humbling and just be a reality check that I needed. I think she also knew that I needed to kind of get away from all the people that I was with, and that it was, you know, a group of young men that sort of crave danger is much different than one man on his own. But mostly, you know, Russia is and was a place with such a rich theatrical history where being an actor is such a serious profession. You can't do it without real rigorous training. There's statues of actors, you know, in the city. It's much more akin to being a soldier.
2: And it's that way because it's not taken for granted there.
3: Absolutely.
2: Because it's policed. It's been censored.
3: Of course. I mean, actors have been assassinated. Directors have been assassinated in their homes. The opportunity to get a group of people to gather publicly and to put on a show was something that for so long was controlled by the state. It was controlled by the state for all of my teachers. So, you know, for them, you know, this was not a hobby. This was not something that you just got to do. It was such a privilege. It was such an honor that they performed in plays where had they been caught, they risked imprisonment. They risked assassination. Putting on theatrical productions that weren't state sponsored was absolutely risking their life. And they did it anyway, all of them. It changed everything for me.
2: It's really interesting, that she saw in you that a place like Russia, because when we think about Russia, I mean, conditions are tough.
3: Mm-hmm.
2: It is rough.
3: Mm-hmm.
2: You went to Russia and you're like,

0: but so was the beauty, and they were equal parts. Look, I don't want to overdo the brutality. I mean, you know, I had guns, multiple guns pulled on me, you know, within my first week there. You know, I saw, you know, people that were left dead in the street. I saw a level of desperation, of wildness, of unbelievable disparity between those that have and those that do not. You know, people called it the Wild Wild West, but it was run by criminals. I mean, that's just what was going on there then. And
1: you were yet going to school every day, going to class every day.
0: Yeah, living in this tiny little place with four other people. I slept on the floor. We turned the lights on. You know, the cockroaches would go everywhere. You'd feel them climbing over you all at night. The buildings had curfews, so you could only get in and out at certain times. And then if you needed to get out, you know, you'd throw the fire hose down and you'd rappel down out of the windows. I mean, it was a wild place and a wild time. But the most alive, the most impactful time of my life, without a doubt.
1: If you're just joining us, my guest today is actor John Bernthal. He stars in the new Christopher Nolan epic, The Odyssey, in theaters now. And he reprises the role as Frank Castle, the Punisher, in the new Spider-Man film, in theaters this week. We'll continue our conversation after a short break. This is Fresh Air.
2: 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It's MPB Think Radio. I'm Marissa Vaughn. 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
1: This is Fresh Air, and today I am talking with actor John Bernthal. He returns as the Punisher in the new Spider-Man film and stars in Christopher Nolan's epic The Odyssey. His breakout role was as Shane in The Walking Dead, and he won an Emmy for his role as Mikey in The Bear. 2010 finally comes. You're in Los Angeles. The Walking Dead, playing Shane, a sheriff deputy trying to hold a group of survivors together at the end of the world. And this role is considered your breakout role. But you've been open that a year before, almost to the day, your life had nearly ended because of a conflict that had happened in Venice.
0: Mm-hmm, mm-hmm,
1: yeah,
0: mm-hmm.
1: What happened?
0: Yeah, I mean, I've spoken about it before. I think that was sort of the tail end of all of the walls that I had walked into. There are so many times that, you know, I should have learned my lesson. And I think for a while there, I believe that kind of my wildness, I think I suffered from something that a lot of young artists suffer from, where I thought that sort of my wildness and that reckless abandon that I talked to you about before, that I thought that I needed to hang on to that in order now to be a good artist, that the two things came hand in hand.
1: Like at your edge? Like it was your edge? Or
0: a little bit. And I knew that I was capable. I'd been to places that a lot of actors hadn't been. I'd been in situations that a lot of them had been, and I'd been capable of things that a lot of them weren't capable of. And I felt that that was something that I kind of needed. And yes, on July 3rd, 2009, I was in a situation where, you know, I was confronted by a group of men, you know, one of them, you know, came at my dog and they started to follow me and I fought them and one of them got enormously hurt, seriously hurt, and we weren't sure whether he was gonna wake up, and that led to one of the most profound moments of my life, where, you know, I was at the LA County Jail, you know, handcuffed to a bench, not knowing which way this was going to go. And, you know, I've spoken about it before, but, I was in a place where I was quite aware that we were now being led to a place where all of these things, that all of these gifts that I had been given, all of the

0: protection that I had because of my father, all of this unbelievable opportunity of being in trouble. This wasn't the first time. You know, I'd been in trouble a lot, and I'd gotten to go to Russia. I'd gotten to be in movies at this point, be on TV shows, and here I was, handcuffed to a damn bench, not knowing if this guy was going to wake up. And
1: you made a promise to yourself.
0: I did. I think what happened there, you know, honestly, was I knew, and it wasn't a shameful thought, and it wasn't a scary thought. I just knew that this man wasn't going to wake up, and that this was going to be my life. I mean, I don't want to say it this way, but it's just the truth, so I will. I heard a voice, and the voice said, look, this is going to be your life now. And so it's time to let all that other stuff go. It's time to go in there, and I knew enough about what it would mean to have a serious charge, you know, in L.A., and what that would mean for my life going forward.
1: Yeah.
0: And I understood it, and I wasn't scared of it. I accepted it, and I even welcomed it. And I said, okay, well, that's that then. It's time to say goodbye.
1: Mm.
0: But then this other voice came, and it just said, oh, man, it pled. And it just said, if you just give me this shot, if you just one more time, even though my butt has been saved so many times, I am not a kid who didn't come from opportunities. I did. Mm-hmm. And I never learned this damn lesson. But, oh, man, if you can just get me out of this one. And it's palpable how many folks don't get that. And, you know, right at that moment, an officer came in and said that he had woken up. And I said that if that happens, I'm done. I'm going to devote myself to this work. I'm going to get married. I'm going to have a family. I'm going to devote myself to service. I'm going to be the best version of myself that I possibly can be. And look, that situation surely didn't end right then. There were still consequences. There were still.
1: But he survived. And like that means that's significant. I mean, beyond what's obvious.
0: For sure.
1: For him and for you.
0: For sure. And look, what, as you were alluding to, 1 year later, engaged to my wife, free from alcohol.
1: Mm.
0: On the set of this TV show that I just knew, I just knew I had to do it. You know, I was there with my friend Sarah Wayne Callies on July 3rd, just beginning this process.
1: The
0: next year. And I went home and I wrote that guy a letter and I knew that, you know, what I saw in that man that night was I saw myself. I knew that, you know, this sort of vile, rambunctious, aggressive, bad man was something that I had seen in myself. Mm. And I knew that I had to be done with that.
1: Mm.
0: And I have been done with it. And the thing that is not lost in me, and I think really does pertain to so many of the roles that I play, is, as I'm sure you know, so many people are in that exact same situation that I'm in, and they don't get saved, and it doesn't turn out well. And that's why I fundamentally believe that hope and love and yearning and the things that make us human are prevalent in everyone, even in the most violent, even in the most secluded, even in the most desperate. And so I always try to find those things in the people that I play.
1: This role in The Walking Dead, it's 1 year later. July 3rd, 2010, you're walking on the set in Atlanta, a year sober, as you said. And this character, Shane, he's a sheriff's deputy trying to hold a group of survivors together. And I actually want to play a clip. So this is a scene from season 2, episode 6, Secrets. And Dale, played by Jeffrey DeMunn, who is often seen as the voice of reason among the group, kind of senses your character. Shane is troubled because of his aggressive attitude and short fuse, and he also believes you might have killed somebody, okay? So, and he urges your character to leave the group, and your character, Shane, pushes back and threatens him. Let's listen.
2: Now, you've been vague about that night, about what happened.
3: Otis died a hero.
2: So you've said.
3: A little boy lived because of what went down that night. I think you ought to show some gratitude.
2: I wasn't there.
3: Oh, man, you weren't.
2: But I was the time that you raised your gun on Rick. You had him in your sights, and you held him there. I know what kind of man you are.
3: You think I shoot Rick? That is my best friend. That's a man that I love. I love him like he's my brother. You think that's the kind of man I am?
2: That's right.
3: Well, maybe we ought to just think that through. Say, I'm the kind of man gunned down his own best friend. What'd you think I'd do to some guy that I don't even like when he starts throwing accusations my way? What you think?
1: Ooh, that was my guest today, John Bernthalen, in The Walking Dead, and it's all in the eyes between the two of you in that scene. You know, this is a chilling piece of acting, and knowing what you were going through in your own life and this promise that you made to yourself, in a way, it's like you're channeling that kind of rage and anger into this character. What is it like to visit a character like this, the thing you promised to kind of leave behind in your own life?
0: Such a blessing. It's profound. You know, the thing that I thought I needed to cling to in order to be the guy that I was, in order to have the relationships that I had, in order to sort of keep my reputation among my friends or to deal with my shame when I was around quite all these sort of toxic things that I think plague so many young men. Here I found this thing that I could tap into those same exact things, take them enormously seriously and find the truth in them. I know the truth in that stuff. And here I was, I could use it, you know, on one level to have a job, but two, and much more importantly, to hopefully reach folks and I think to tap into things that I feel is the thing that I love most about art, is when you tap into a color or to a sound or to an emotion that we know that we felt, that we know that we've seen, we know is part of the experience, but we can't really label it and say, oh yeah, I felt that. Mm-hmm. I know that. I know that guy. I've seen that guy. I see that kind of pain. Mm-hmm. And that was the blessing of my career, without a doubt.
4: Let's take a short break. If you're just joining us, my guest is actor John Bernthal. We'll be right back after a break. This is Fresh Air.
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4: This is Fresh Air, and today my guest is Emmy-winning actor John Bernthal. He's in two major films this summer, Christopher Nolan's The Odyssey, where he plays Menelaus, King of Sparta, and the new Spider-Man film, reprising his role as Frank Castle, the Punisher, the character he first made famous in the Netflix series. His breakout role was as Shane in The Walking Dead, and he won an Emmy for playing Mikey in The Bear. He just ended his run on Broadway, starring alongside his longtime friend Eben Moss Bachrach in the play Dog Day Afternoon.
1: So Eben is the one that pulled you into The Bear, right? Mm-hmm. So the way you've told it, there is no script, no pitch, just Eben saying, hey, man, do me a favor. You need to come on this. Mm-hmm. Like, you need to do this. Mm-hmm. And so you took it blind, and that favor became Mikey, which you won an Emmy for. Congratulations.
0: Thank you.
1: The storyline is that he took his own life, and everything in the show, the restaurant, all of it is kind of centered around the crater that is left with your absence. And you appear only in flashbacks and memories. Was there a particular thought about the way that you took on this role, knowing that you would kind of be like this figure that's not there, but is there at the same time?
0: For me, I don't think you can go about it that way. I remember David Simon telling me that, you know, the second that he would tell a character on The Wire that they were dying, they would start eating a Ritz cracker like it was the last time they'd ever eat a Ritz cracker. You can't, I heard these things about, you know, we need him to be larger than life, and we need him to, you know, be this,
1: huge.
0: For
1: you. Yeah.
0: Yeah. You know, you can't go in and play a role. This guy's got to hang over all the, you know, where you see him in the first season is so unbelievably different from where you see him in the second season. They allowed him to get ugly. They allowed to see the other side. In the first season, you see this smile and this warmth and this ability to tell a story and how much everybody, you know, when we lose people, the rose-colored lens, the glorification, I mean, you know, it's a part of it. And I love sort of that color.
1: You and Eben, as you said, you wrote this episode together of The Bear called Gary. And in this prequel, so Mikey is alive, it's before everything. It's on a road trip from Chicago to Gary, Indiana, and you're with Richie, who is Eben's character, and on an unspecified mission. And during that trip, Mikey meets a woman named Sherry, played by Maren Ireland, at a Gary, Indiana bar, and they go into a bathroom stall together, kind of have a little drugs, and they share an intimate moment about how kind Mikey's mother was when she was high. Mm-hmm. And what's so powerful about this is that we know Mikey had issues, but they were never really laid out. And here he is talking to a stranger, and we're seeing him, his most open, intimate self with a stranger in a bathroom stall. And it's a little low, but we're going to listen to it. It's Mikey talking to Sherry, telling him about this memory. Let's listen.
3: When I was a kid, you know, my mom, she used to do this thing where, like, when she was... like I'm like the perfect mixture of like all kinds of things in her system, you know, it's just like perfect. She'd like come in my room in the middle of the night, you know, and she'd like scratch my back, and she had like the longest nails, and she just, you know, and she used to walk me through my day, you know, like in, like the most minute details, you know, like what we're gonna eat when we're gonna wake up, what I was gonna wear, what was gonna be on the radio, like every thing, you know, and just like make me feel like, I don't know, like it just made me feel so relaxed. And like no matter what was gonna happen that day, it didn't matter, like test or some like I had to deal with, like I knew that, and she had planned it for me. It was great. And I remember there was just one time I was like, hey ma, will you come in and tell me about my day tomorrow? And she was like, she like got angry, you know, and she was like Mikey, what difference does it make? It's just a day. Like, I just didn't understand how that could be, like how that could be the same person, you know?
6: That's so scary.
3: Mm-hmm.
6: Yeah, she shouldn't have done that.
3: She tried her best.
1: You see there at the end, she tried her best. Mm-hmm. That was my guest, John Bernthal. He wrote that with Eben Moss Backrack. It's a prequel episode of The Bear. And, what a powerful scene.
0: Mm-hmm.
1: You know?
0: Yeah, there's so much in that. First of all, I just think that the show, too, it's such a deep dive into mental health and the fragility of people. And you know, look, I had a dear friend of mine who lost his father, and he used to talk to me about how at certain times, at like 3:30 in the morning, his dad would be on like the perfect combination of alcohol and drugs, and he would come into the room and he would just have this sort of level of peace that, so he would just sort of set his alarm, so he would like kind of always be able to talk to his dad in that state. And my mom used to come in to my room every night, some nights, and scratch my back and tell me about my day. And I love the fact that sometimes in life we can only really talk about ourselves. We can really only explain what's really going on with ourselves with complete strangers. You know, in that scene, I think sort of the thing that's going on in Mikey more than anything else is that he knows that within the same person, he knows he's got exactly what his mom's got. And he knows that it's a hereditary thing and that it's real. Mm-hmm. And he knows that what makes him so special and so attractive and so irresistible just, you know, can also make him so repulsive and mm-hmm. so dark and so impossible to be around. Mm-hmm. I love that in the opportunity of this show, we got to have this sort of reprieve where, you know, he got to sort of talk about what was exactly about to happen when he unravels with Eben. And I think as much as the episode is funny and it's a slice in time and it's a sort of road trip and it's a la Cassavetes and you know, I'm so proud of the piece.
1: One of my favorite roles of yours is a really small one, but it's a very powerful one, and it's your most gentle, and it's you in Ava DuVernay's film Origin. Uh-huh. It's about writer Isabel Wilkerson and how she came to write her book Cast, and you play her husband, uh-huh. Brett, who he is warm, he is devoted, and he's strong, and his death is one of the losses that sends Isabel's character into grief, and where the book Cast gets written. And I read that you actually fought for this role. Mm-hmm. Yeah, tell me about that, after reading Cast.
0: Yeah, I mean, look, I beg everybody to read that book.
1: How did you even get introduced to the book?
0: You know, when I, before I went to Russia, I never read. And I remember we got, there's a thing called Black Tuesday where they basically cut half the class and everybody has to go in front of all your teachers and you sort of, they analyze you. And for me, it was doubly hard because they would analyze me in Russian and then I'd have to wait for the translation. And you sort of are known whether you get kicked out or not. And so some people walk out in tears. Some people walk out in joy. And, you know, I remember my acting teachers, and again, I'm hearing this through translation, but they said, you know, John, your talent, I remember this so perfectly, your talent's like a gem. It's like a wild gem. But they said, it's completely unformed. You have no elegance. They said, we bet you don't read. And I'm like, never read a book in my life. You know, like never done it. You know, and they said, from this point on, never let there be a moment. If you want to be an actor, if you want to be an artist, never let there be a moment where you're not reading. And I really took that to heart and I just dove in. So, you know, Ava, I was so blown away by Ava. I'm such a big fan of hers. You know, Anjanou Ellis, I just think Anjanou is just a force of nature. She is the greatest we have right now. And also, I felt like to be in a movie where your role is really to be in service. Like you're to be in service. You know, that's really the kind of husband Brett was. It was aspirational. Here was this unbelievable woman with this unbelievable mind who could think in a way that no one else could. And he really understood that his role mm-hmm. was to serve her. And so, I don't know. It was something, especially because so much of the time I'm sort of asked to represent these certain kind of like brands of masculinity. I think that character is every bit as masculine as the Punisher or, you know, the guy played in Shot Caller or that, you know, it's just.
1: That's what's so powerful about it. I mean. Right.
0: He's strong. It's sturdy. It's thoughtful. Mm-hmm. It's caring. He's a protector. He's a provider, mm-hmm. but it has nothing to do with bombast or bluster. And again, through the lens of, you know, raising young men that, yeah, I believe in the ability to defend yourself. I believe in part of being a man is to be a provider, to be a protector, but it's also equally important to be kind and curious and sensitive and open and to be of service.
1: Well, John Bernthal, I really thank you for your work, and I thank you for this conversation.
0: I appreciate you having me. I really do.
4: 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His film, Spider-Man Brand New Day, opens in theaters tomorrow. 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Our technical director and engineer is Audrey Bentham. Our engineer today is Adam Staniszewski. Our interviews and reviews are produced and edited by Phyllis Myers, Roberta Shorrock, Anne-Marie Baldonado, Lauren Krenzel, Teresa Madden, Monique Nazareth, Susan Yakundi, Anna Bauman, Nico Gonzalez-Whistler, and Joel Wolfram. Our digital media producer is Molly C.V. Nesper. Thea Challoner directed today's show. With Terry Gross, I'm Tanya Mosley.

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5: Most everybody will be on the dry side across northern Mississippi. The further south you are, the better opportunity we'll see showers and storms. It is going to remain hot and humid, especially across central and southern Mississippi today. South Haven, lots of sunshine today. A high this afternoon will be into the lower 90s. Tonight, a few passing clouds overhead, and overnight low will drop down into the lower 70s. In Starkville, we will see sunny skies this afternoon, a high low 90s, a heat index near 105. Partly cloudy sky through the overnight. We will drop down into the lower 70s. And in Natchez, chance of seeing showers and scattered storms in mid-90s today with a heat index near 112, mid-70s overnight. I'm meteorologist Sally Russell. This is Think Radio.
6: You're listening to In Legal Terms, the show where we break down the law, explain how it works, and help make it a little less intimidating for everyday Mississippians. I'm producer Liz Gill. Attorney Adam Kilgore is our host. The governor recently reconvened the legislature for a special session to address youth court. Why? What is youth court? What do we need to know? Our guest, attorney Lindsay Herr, will catch us up. The phone number to participate in today's topic is 1-877-MPB-RING. That works out to be 1-877-672-7464. 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
7: Live from NPR News, I'm Lakshmi Singh. President Trump says he could withdraw Todd Blanche's nomination for U.S. Attorney General after two outgoing Republican senators, Texas's John Cornyn and North Carolina's Tom Tillis, withheld their support for Blanche, currently the acting AG. Their opposition stems from the settlement of Trump's lawsuit against the IRS. NPR's Danielle Kurtzleben has more.
8: Both senators wanted written guarantees regarding that settlement, which included a shield for Trump against tax audits, as well as nearly $1.8 billion for people claiming to have been targeted by the justice system. They said the DOJ wouldn't provide it. Trump posted on social media that he's prepared to pull Blanche's nomination until after Cornyn and Tillis leave office at the start of next year. He also boasted that he'd ended their careers. In response, Cornyn posted, quote, POTUS is mistaken if he believes concerns about the provisions in his tax lawsuit settlement are limited to me and Senator Tillis. Danielle Kurtzleben, NPR News, The White House.
7: The U.S. has retaliated against what it describes as Iran's surprise attack on Jordan. Central Command says ballistic missiles were fired this week against U.S. forces. Meanwhile, the war could be expanding in the region a day after Saudi Arabia disclosed it was directly engaged. Egypt reported an unidentified drone strike near the Suez Canal. A Georgia man is getting 15 years in prison for giving his son the weapon used in the 2024 mass shooting that killed four people and injured nine others at Appalachee High School. On the eve of Appalachee High's first day of school, Judge Nicholas Prim essentially told Colt Gray's father, Colin Gray, at sentencing that he failed his son and failed the community.
9: But for you failing to get Colt help, but for your failure to remove access to the guns, this doesn't happen. September 4th would have been a normal day.
7: Gray's son, Colt, pleaded guilty to his crimes and will serve life in prison without parole. Hot and dry conditions are posing challenges for firefighters in Oregon as close to 36 major wildfires are burning through rangelands and cattle country in the eastern half of the state. NPR's Kirk Siegler reports new fire weather watch advisories are posted.
10: The National Weather Service is warning thunderstorms could bring little or no rain, but lightning that could spark new fires. Most of the recent fires that have burned close to 1.5 million acres of land are believed to have ignited from lightning. Larry O'Neill is the state climatologist for Oregon.
11: So we're kind of holding our breath right now that the weather conditions can kind of try to moderate, although that's not looking likely.
10: There's only heat and wind in the immediate forecast, meaning dense smoke advisories will continue across the Northwest. O'Neill warns it could be a long summer fire season with the higher altitude forests in Oregon that have so far not burned remaining extremely dry. Kirk Siegler, NPR News.
7: U.S. stocks on the day higher with the Dow closing up 615 points. This is NPR. The Commerce Department finds the U.S. economy grew at an annual rate of 1.5% in the second quarter. That marks a slowdown from the 2.1% annual growth registered in the first 3 months of the year. While at the same time, a separate report also released today by the Commerce Department showed inflation remained fairly high in June, despite slowing somewhat from the month before. That report showed that inflation in June, as measured by the Personal Consumption Expenditures Price Index, hit 3.7% from a year ago. The famous Cinerama Dome movie theater in Hollywood will be revived after closing during the coronavirus pandemic. NPR's Mandalit Del Barco reports.
12: Cinephiles are excited about the Cinerama Dome's comeback. Sony says it will lease, restore, and reopen the widescreen geodesic-shaped theater in 2028, just in time to premiere a madcap movie shot in 70mm. Preservationists have tried to revive the theater that's been shuttered since the pandemic.
13: It seems like it was just going to be a demolition by neglect. So I was like, something has to be done.
12: 27-year-old filmmaker Ben Steinberg campaigned with rallies in an online petition, bringing he got attention by projecting images of the property's owners onto the Cinerama Dome itself, asking them to save it. Mandalit Del Barco, NPR News, Los Angeles.
7: The Nasdaq has closed up more than 2.5%. The Dow and S&P also up roughly 1.5%. 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
16: When it comes to regulating AI, there's not much guidance from the federal government, but a group of teens is ready to take on the challenge of coming up with policy around AI in academics.
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6: You're listening to MPB's award-winning In Legal Terms, the show all about you and your rights. I'm producer Liz Gill. Adam Kilgore is our host. Hey there, Adam.
20: Liz, how are we doing today?
6: Fantastic.
20: Good. I am excited about our show, as always. We've got another interesting one and very informative. You know, most of us have heard of youth court, but few truly understand what it does. Is it only about juvenile crime? What happens when a child is abused or neglected? What rights do parents have? What is the ultimate goal of the Mississippi youth court system? And this show today is especially timely because of the Mississippi legislature recently completed a special session that significantly reshaped Mississippi's youth court system. Today, we'll discuss how youth court works and what these reforms mean for children, families, and communities across the state.
6: Well, let's get to do our thing that we do, Adam. Today's legal terms on In Legal Terms are youth court, delinquent child, child in need of supervision, which is CHINS. So tell us about those.
20: There we go. All right. So the first one is youth court. That is a specialized court that handles matters involving juveniles, including delinquency, abuse, neglect, children in need of supervision, and certain family-related proceedings. Then we've got delinquent child. That is a minor alleged to have committed an act that would be a crime if committed by an adult. And then the third one you mentioned, child in need of supervision. And it's got that interesting abbreviation, CHINS, or CHINS. A child whose behavior, such as habitual truancy, running away, or being beyond parental control, requires court intervention even though no crime has been committed. So those are three of several terms that we might hear today.
6: And they all sound kind of sad.
20: Well, there is a component to that too, Liz, and I'm glad you mentioned that because we always try to touch on the real life aspect of things. And to help us do that today is our guest, Lindsay Herr. She's an attorney whose career is focused on Mississippi youth court and family law. She serves as the Madison County Youth Court Prosecutor, has also served as a youth court public defender and guardian ad litem, giving her experience representing children, families, and the interests of the court. She's a graduate of Mississippi College School of Law, which is now Mississippi Christian. Lindsay also serves as an adjunct professor at MC Law, helping train future attorneys through litigation clinic. Her broad experience makes her uniquely qualified to help as understand Mississippi's youth court system and the recent legislative reforms. Lindsay, welcome to the show.
21: Thank you.
20: We are so glad to have you in so many ways. I want to touch on, before we give a youth court explanation, you and I got to visit pre-show, and you mentioned that this was what you really wanted to do from the get-go. Tell us a little bit about your journey to doing this work.
21: So I just by chance happened to do an internship after my sophomore year of college with the Family Services Unit in Virginia, in my hometown, and went through the summer and absolutely fell in love with it. I was able to watch delinquency proceedings, child abuse proceedings, everything that kind of fell under that umbrella. And so at the end of it, I'd asked my boss, I said, would you hire me if I came back and could I be a, I wanted to be a probation officer. And he said, Lindsay, don't come back and be a probation officer. Do something else. Come back. If you come back, you got to be an attorney or something. So went through undergrad, applied to law school, and always kind of knew that I wanted to get back to juvenile justice. Just didn't know how I would end up there until I met my last boss. And then luck just kind of worked in my favor.
20: Well, I love that. I love that. You know, it's these career paths and what we think about doing, you can go a couple of different routes. You had a real target on what it is you were wanting to do, and to get to see you go through that and go forward and being doing what you're doing now, it has got to be very rewarding for you. And we're glad you're getting to do that work and being visiting with us today. My first question for you is, what is Mississippi Youth Court and what is the overall mission?
21: So Mississippi Youth Court is a specialized court that focuses on children and families. It is a court that works to balance safety, kids' rights, parents' rights, rehabilitation, accountability, and public safety. So it's I like to tell people that it's a normal court, but with some social work added in, because it's more than just looking at a case fact and saying, this is what we need to do. It takes into account a lot of other factors.
20: And so what kind of cases would you see in youth court?
21: We see all sorts of them. So we have our delinquency that you're talking about that is a conduct that would be criminal if it was committed by an adult. We handle abuse and neglect proceedings, but it's not any criminal side of abuse and neglect. So when an abuse and neglect case comes to us, it's purely focused on the child. It's not any sort of allegations, criminal allegations that may arise from that. We also do CHINs, which is, you said it sounding kind of sad. CHINs is my favorite because those are really the cases of, we've got kids that need services, we need intervention, we've got families that are asking for help. And so that covers a lot of things where a family comes to us and says, we've tried everything we can, we need some help, and we get to be the bad guys, but it helps that family fix their relationship and their dynamic.
20: You know, one of the first questions I tend to ask lawyers if they've got an ethics question, for example, but I think it applies to a lot of different things, is who is the client? So how confusing, if at all, does it get when you're in those proceedings because, you know, you're dealing with a minor and there's additional consideration. So what response do you have to that?
21: It is always an adventure to get attorneys assigned. We are lucky that we have a handful of attorneys. So when a family comes in on an abuse and neglect case, we have a guardian ad litem assigned to the child. We have a parent rep assigned to the parents. If they have a conflict, if they're not married, if their interests are separate, we'll assign two attorneys. We sometimes will have two attorneys for the juvenile if it's their best interest is different from what they want, especially when you run into teenagers. And then you have public defenders that are representing children on the delinquency side. And sometimes the parents think that they're the clients, and it's a hard balance. And I had to do this a few times as a public defender to say, I understand that you're concerned about your child. I've got to talk to your child without you here. And that can ruffle some feathers, but it gives them that opportunity to really be honest and open with their attorney.
20: So who are the key, you may have just listed them, but who are the key participants in a youth court case?
21: So we've got juvenile public defenders that deal with our children, guardian ad litems, parent attorneys are typically the three that we have every time. We have recently added a CPS attorney. So that comes in on abuse and neglect cases, and then I'm over there representing the state.
20: Okay. That's a lot of moving parts there. And we do have some changes in this, and we'll get to that, next segment. But a few more basics. What rights do parents have? What rights do children have in this proceedings?
21: So parents and children both have the right to be noticed about the allegations and the hearings. That's something, especially in my role as prosecutor, that I really put a lot of emphasis on because I want the parents to know what's going on and to know when it's happening and to know what they can do. They have the right to be heard and to challenge the evidence that'll come in during our hearings, and they have the right to be represented. It changes county by county based on how many attorneys are available, but we take the approach that a hearing will run better if everybody is represented. And the parents are best served if they have someone there that is their advocate and not emotionally involved in the process.
0: I have a little question. When you were going back to the team of individuals, I absolutely love that there's a team. And while I might grumble about paying taxes, it seems that most of these people are assigned. I know we've had the public defender's office on our show before. Andre Degree is just fabulous. Do a lot of counties still have public defenders? Is a public defender for youth different than for a regular county? It seems like if y'all are having like five attorneys, that's stretching everybody a little thin.
21: So we're lucky that we have, it's very much a team where all of us are salaried either part-time or full-time. So we're on call. The judges know that we're going to show up when we have court. Whether every court has that sort of option is a lot harder just based on availability, how they structure it. Our public defenders are not serving in the circuit adult court, But I know that there are some counties where circuit public defenders will work as youth court public defenders and kind of rotate through.
0: And when you say are, you just happen to be in Madison County or Hines?
21: Just Madison County.
0: Oh, okay.
20: Good question, Liz. I know the new law will bring about or has brought about some changes, but I do want to clarify it. It's not there are different types of judges at times that are handling these matters, right? It's not just a youth court judge. Am I correct on that?
21: Currently, yes.
20: Okay.
21: We're moving towards a system where there's one designated judge for youth court. But as it stands right now, in the counties that don't have the people or don't have the funding, it can be a chancellor, it can be a referee. You kind of have a different judge depending on where you are.
20: And then I understand you're probably just talking from Madison County, but give us an idea of the caseload involved here. How many people are running through in a certain period of time in court? Do you have a sense of that?
21: Yeah, so we keep, and I just looked at it, we keep about 45 children in custody. So we have 45 open cases on abuse neglect. We typically, and it kind of ebbs and flows with the seasons, but we typically will have 25 or 30 new cases every month where I've filed a formal petition and we go forward with a full case. The backside of that is that some of us, the judges, the intake unit, myself, will review hundreds of CPS cases where we decide we don't need to take custody. And that is usually about 1,000 or so every year. And then truancy is gigantic. That's always a fun number.
0: Two things. You mentioned seasons, ebbs and flows by seasons. Was that just alliteratively talking, or is it back to school time is hard, Christmas is hard, summer is hard? Are there really truly seasons?
21: I'm convinced there are. I haven't done a formal study on this, but especially as a public defender, when I'd be on call for delinquency, when we'd have detention hearings, I swore that the first week of summer, everybody got in trouble. They were just getting it out of their system. They were getting in trouble. The first week of school is always tricky because you have kids that have kind of been doing what they want. They come back to school. There are a lot of rules that we're kind of butting up against. And Christmas break has its moments. So usually idle hands are the problem.
0: Oh, wow. And then also another thing you said, gosh, I'm just jumping in all the time here. Java Chapman and I were talking because his kids just went back to school today, and he noticed, and we then saw a news article, truancy. They've increased, I guess, the number of days you can't miss or something from 60 to 63 or something, so that truancy might be easier to become truant this school year?
21: Yeah, I think it's going to be easier to find yourself in the truancy process just because the school has identified it and said, you're truant, you've missed more than 5 days. When they come to us, a lot of times we'll work through and say, look, why are we missing the days? And more often than not, it's kids haven't turned in notes or parents haven't sent notes. So I think it's going to be a big grab net, and then we'll kind of sort through and end up about with our similar caseload on truancy.
20: I find it interesting that you just mentioned parents didn't send in notes. I would assume that probably accounts for a higher percentage than we parents would want to admit.
21: It's amazing how often we'll have parents come in and say, I sent a note with Johnny, I sent it in his folder, and we finally had to say, don't put it in the folder. You got to send it to the teacher because that folder goes who knows where between your house and
20: right.
21: School.
20: This may be a little unfair question, but it's not going to keep me from asking it, Lindsay. Big picture, generically speaking here, we are obviously dealing with minors. As a parent who has raised three teens, and I've known a few others in my life, you go through phases and things can start to manifest themselves at certain ages, and some of them may be concerning, and then obviously if it crosses over a certain line, then it's going to get in your neck of the woods. But, I know you're a prosecutor, you're following the law, this and that, but there is some, a little bit of leeway as a prosecutor. You can make some choices. How do you look at it and break it down between this person maybe is just going through a bad phase versus, man, we really need to intervene here?
21: You know, from if we get a police report, it's hard to know at that point. And so a lot of times I may file a petition and err on the side of caution just so we can bring a child in, have them meet with youth services, kind of do a social background so we can figure out if we're dealing with mental health things, if we're dealing with school attendance, family dynamics. And so by the time they come to court for their first hearing, our counselors know a little bit about them. Their parents are with them so they can say, this is our first time. We're just dealing with some mental health things and medication. Or we have an opportunity to say, oh, we need some heavy intervention.
20: The last thing I wanted to ask you before we go to break was, related to the parents, what would you suggest they do if they find themselves and their child in this process? What's a good, healthy mindset to get through that? You know, what would you recommend?
21: Try not to butt up against the system, because as much as parents feel like we're the court, we're the enemy, it's scary, we're really not. We are lawyers wrapped up in social work and resources. And we're, at the end of the day, we're trying to help the families and we're trying to help the kids get to a better place.
20: Well, I think you just touched on our takeaway from this segment, which to me is, you know, it's youth court is not simply about punishing juveniles. It's a mission to protect the children. And if you find yourself in that process, there's actually a chance to intervene and change lives and strengthen families when possible. So appreciate the information you're giving us today.
0: All right. Well, if you would like to join our live show with a question on our topic, go ahead and give us a call. 1-877-MPB-RING is our phone number. That's 877-672-7464. You can ask us a question on our topic from our email address. That's legalterms@mpbonline.org. We are discussing youth court with our guest attorney, Lindsay Herr. I love that MPB can meet you where you are. We've got shows that can give you a little bit of information, and we've got shows that can also supplement that. Where am I going with this? We'll tell you next. This is MPB Think Radio's In Legal Terms.

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0: This is MPB Think Radio's award-winning in legal terms. I'm producer Liz Gill. Attorney Adam Kilgore is our host. 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
1: You know, Liz, I love a good segue, which I think is French for we're about to talk about that next, which is exactly what's going on here. All right, we're back with Lindsay Herr talking about youth court, and we have transitioned to the next part of it, which is what Liz just mentioned. We have some serious reform that has taken place. The governor called a special session, and that has occurred. And so here we are looking at the 2026 youth court reforms. So, Lindsay, why was reform needed?
2: We needed to fix our youth court system. I'll be the first to say it. I've been working in youth court for the last 10 years. Every youth court in every county is a little bit different, and that makes it hard, one, to practice in it, and two, to make sure that everybody's getting the same experience and the same treatment all the way across the state. And so we needed the legislature to think about funding and think about staffing and make sure that we have a consistent system going forward.
1: And so you mentioned funding, which I, as I recall, is a pretty sizable amount. In your mind, what's the legislature trying to solve, and where do you see those funds going to help the process?
2: I think they are trying to solve inconsistencies, and I think the way they're going to do that is by getting people in the court, whether it's a full-time judge, full-time attorneys, full-time staff, so that they can process the issues as they're happening. Because we know that kids are committing crimes all over the state, but if you happen to commit a crime in a county where they only have youth court once a month, it's going to be way less effective than if you're in a county where they have youth court every day or every week. So I think the funding is to get people in the courtroom.
0: Okay. I listened to In Legal Terms, so I know that in Mississippi, the age of majority is 21 for contracts. So does that mean youth court is 20 and younger?
2: So for delinquency, it is 18 and under. So it is a crime that occurred before a child turned 18. On the abuse and neglect side, we have jurisdiction over a child until they turn 20. So there is a little bit of that funny gray area before they get to the age of majority.
1: You know, and I understand what the law is doing. We're sticking with the age numbers that have been used for years. They're probably used across the country. I struggle with that to a degree because I think there's enough data out there to indicate that we're not mature at 18. We may not be mature at 21. And then if you happen to be male, you may not be mature till you're 35. So that maturity issue. And again, you're as a prosecutor, you're operating within the rules there, but does that ever give you any pause?
2: It definitely does. And it did as a public defender for sure. And I remember more than one time looking at a kid and saying, I know you're stupid. And it's not because you mean to be. It's just because your brain hasn't caught up. And give it time. You'll catch up. But you do. You look at kids and you think they're making childish decisions that are going to directly impact what happens in the rest of their life sometimes. So it is. I wish we had jurisdiction longer.
0: Well, we do have a call who's got a question going on. So let's go to the phones and talk with Tom from Hattiesburg. Tom, thanks so much for calling in to In Legal Terms today when we're talking about youth court with our guest attorney, Lindsay Herr. What's your comment or question?
3: I have a question about the authority of the youth court judges. My wife, she's been retired several years, but she used to teach high school. And from the administrative point of view, everything is all about the funding. We don't want to lose students or transfer students because the funding goes with them and we lose the funding. Would a youth court judge have the authority to order a school system administrator, supervisor, superintendent to transfer a student to another school that had the accommodations or the programs that would benefit the student and allow them to perform better?
1: Lindsay, yet you dealt with any type of transfer in your work?
2: No, I don't think we'd have jurisdiction to do that. The closest we would have is if we had a child that came in on truancy and we were working with a school to address whether they needed to be in mainstream or if they needed to be in special education, have a 504. But the youth court judge can't unilaterally tell the school where to put a child or what school they should be in.
3: Okay. Well, thank you. I was just curious about that. Listening to the show, I thought back to some of my wife's students who at the school she was teaching, they didn't have the programs the student needed. They didn't have the infrastructure. And there were other options available within that same school system that, in her professional opinion, would have benefited some of her students a lot. But, of course, the administration, because of the funding going with the student, didn't want to

0: but thank you for letting me know that they couldn't.
1: Yeah. Thank you, Tom. We appreciate your call. Lindsay, I have a follow-up to Tom's question. I would assume that education system is going to have control over those types of issues. At the same time, is there anything in the bill or the law that's been signed that is going to help some of the infrastructure issues that Tom may have been touching on?
2: One big change that the bill put into place is that truancy is exclusively in youth court. So before, you kind of had truancy going to different courts depending on where they were located. And so I think what it's done is, if nothing else, it's streamlined it to say this is one group of people that's going to be looking at these issues. And so for us, doing truancy has meant that we've established better working relationships with the schools. And so there's a better line of communication because they know that their cases are going to come to us. We can call them about a kid. And so I think it'll expedite the process and keep it from being so muddy.
1: I want to go back to the age conversation we were having and really focus on, you know, hypothetically speaking, the 17-year-old. And frankly, I'm anticipating a question from a caller, so I'm going to go ahead and ask you the question I would ask if I was calling in, which is, you know, where's the line there on being tried as an adult? Is that something that you see very often in your work? And are you able to contribute to the decision on whether someone's going to be tried as an adult or not?
2: So we can contribute in that we can transfer a child to the circuit system. Whether or not they go forward with charges are kind of out of our control. How that comes to be is, it's much harder than I think people realize. The law requires us to go through and make every reasonable effort to try to rehabilitate a child. So what that looks like in practical terms is probation, supervised probation, maybe detention time, time at Oakley Youth Development Center. And once we've utilized all of the tools in our tool bag, at that point, we can file a motion to transfer on a kid if we think that's something where it's a child that we either don't have time to help or the severity of the crime is such that it's not appropriate for them to be in youth court.
1: And are there certain crimes that just aren't going to even come your way? If a 17-year-old's accused of murder, I would assume that's probably not going to even make it through your system. Is that accurate?
2: It is. We don't deal with crimes with deadly weapons. And so things like shooting into dwellings, murder, things like that, we don't get. I will say we did have one case that was kind of a funny misdemeanor murder where someone, and the circuit court and the youth court, we all struggled with this one. Kids were playing Ding Dong Ditch and accidentally, the door opened accidentally and the poor woman had a heart attack. And so that was one of those crazy ones where we said, this should be in youth court, but the kids really need to know how serious this is.
1: Wow, that's not nearly as entertaining as the thought I had of the door knocking. And I don't know if you've seen it on social media. There's one where someone knocks on the door and they get busted by the person that opens the door. And they say, do you know your dad? Does your dad know you're doing this? And he yells out, hey, Dad, I got busted. And Dad yells, run. That's obviously very different circumstance than the serious one you just presented. Let's shift a little bit to another, I think, important component, which is the concept of transparency. And I know that is a topic that is everywhere. We want to know how things work and what's going on and why decisions are being made. We're not in a society that is inclined to trust the process as much as maybe earlier generations, and maybe for good reason. But when it comes to transparency or confidentiality, we've got people to protect here, and they are minors. So tell me about that challenge, and then as you understand it, how transparency is going to be going forward.
2: So we've actually dealt with that change since it went into effect. Our last CPS stay where we were reviewing all of our cases, we had a reporter that was interested in coming. And so we had a hearing, we talked to all the attorneys, we let the parents know, and the court was open, but we made sure that they understood that we weren't reporting on children's names, allegations, things like that. A delinquency case came in and the attorney said, made a motion to close the courtroom, and the courtroom was closed. And so what that balancing act is, we want to be transparent because we want people to know what's going on in youth court and how we're handling cases. But at the same time,

0: we don't want to put a child in a position where the benefit of youth court is stripped away and the confidentiality and their chance to have a fresh start when they turn 18. So it is definitely a balancing act for the judges and the attorneys. But I think at the end of the day, it will make us better at our jobs because it increases accountability and it really puts some eyes on everybody in the room, whether it's CPS, the attorneys, the judges.
1: So, okay. We talk here at MPB, we talk about our shows before we go on the air. And especially when Java and I were talking about, when you're considered truancy. I think Adam will back me up on this. When we were in school, we were scared of quicksand, and we also thought the Bermuda Triangle was going to happen. I was terrified of the truancy police. I have no idea if there were truancy police. What? But, like, if I went to the doctor's office, I didn't even want to go to the pharmacy afterwards because I thought you either need to be at home or at the doctor's office. How does someone get, do people get picked up on truancy? Are police officers cruising around and they see a 13-year-old, so they figure, oh, you must be truant?
0: No, they don't. I would love to meet a truancy police officer like that, but it comes to us just by parents or by kids not showing up at school, taking attendance, and kind of automatically generating a thing. But if you're 13 walking on the street, they will not pick you up just because you look like you should be in school.
2: I love the question, Liz, and that quicksand thing is real for our generation. That is not a made-up thing. We are terrified of those things. What else have we seen? What other reforms are you excited about or intrigued by that are coming across here?
0: I'm excited about more full-time youth courts. That's probably my favorite change that's going to come out of this. Because for a long time, youth court has, because it's a confidential court, the legal system and all of the attorneys that we practice with, they don't know what's going on in there unless they practice in it. And so it's kind of become a confusing secret court. And so the idea that we're going to create youth courts all across the state means that we're going to get more people into youth court. We're going to get more attorneys in there. And it's just going to be a better system. And I think it's going to legitimize what we're doing in there.
2: Well, and I like, too, that it could mean the frequency of court meeting is more than once a month, is the example that you gave. I have a hard time with any scenario that has an accused person having a prolonged stay somewhere, whether they're an adult or a child. And so the court meeting more frequently, certainly would be helpful. That, wherever those folks are housed may not be the most ideal situation for them either. That's where they needed to go for that moment. And I get all that. So I'm glad to hear all that stuff.
1: Well, and if Adam and I have thrown out our questions, I'm sure you've got something that's been in the back of your mind that you'd like to jump in and ask us. 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Our phone number is 1-877-MPB-RING. 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I'll tell you about that next. 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

0: This is MPB Think Radio's In Legal Terms. I'm producer Liz Gill. Attorney Adam Kilgore is our host. We're talking about youth court with our guest, Lindsay Herr. Next week, we've got the ACLU on, but I forgot what we were going to talk to them about. But anyway, we're going to have some representatives from the American Civil Liberties Union. 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We've covered a lot of stuff, or suggest it to our email, legalterms@mpbonline.org, or you could leave us a voice note from the MPB Public Media App's Talk to Us feature. We have a call. Let's go to John, who's calling in. John, we're so glad you've called in today. What is your comment or question?
1: Well, in the matter of youth courts, what happens when a young, that is an underage person, is implicated in a notorious, appalling crime? I'm thinking specifically of the attempt by an underage youth to burn down the synagogue in Jackson, a sufficiently horrific action to make the national news. And once again, did Mississippi perhaps undeserved black eye? How are cases of that sort handled, where the crime involved makes a young person notorious?
2: So without speaking to that specific crime, because it wasn't in my court, my jurisdiction, I can't say arson originally comes to youth court. It's one of those that it'll come to us. And depending on the severity of it, there's multiple degrees of arson, anything from burning someone's property to trying to burn a house down. Those consequences kind of vary depending on the child and the actions. Certainly the synagogue case was a bigger one, but youth court handles that. And youth court, I think, is a good place for arson charges because a lot of times there are other elements that come into that, especially mental health. So we try to keep it when we can, and if we need to, we transfer.
3: Okay, John, thank you for that question, and that segues nicely to the next thing I was going to ask you about, Lindsay, which is mental health. Tell me how that comes into play in the work you're doing, and, you know, what are the avenues for someone when it's become clear that that is part of the issue?
2: So we, a lot of times, we'll talk to families pretty early on about, do we have mental health issues going on? Do you think you do? Have you had your child evaluated? And that can have a significant impact on how we treat the child in terms of consequences, and also what we do in terms of referrals for the families, is whether it's referring them to inpatient programs, outpatient programs. But the reality in Mississippi is that there is not a lot of resources for children when it comes to mental health treatment. And so a lot of times we're trying to manage that in kind of a piecemeal situation between the youth court and the counselors and the local providers.
3: How does that tend to present itself? I mean, you said you mentioned you talked to parents. I assume it is about some behavior that led to them getting arrested. This isn't just, and again, Liz and I are going to go back to the 80s on this. It's not just about your parents saw that you were listening to an album that had a cover or a title they found offensive. I mean, it's more than that. So what kind of things do you see as indicators?
2: It's more than that. And a lot of times, when a child comes in for disturbing the family peace, that is a big red flag to us if there's some other dynamic here other than just they threw a temper tantrum. And occasionally a kid will throw a temper tantrum and they'll end up in our court. But more often than not, if we see charges like that, or if they're coming from the school with behavior issues, we're pretty quick to say, let's make sure we're not dealing with anything. And if we are, let's address it appropriately.
3: So in many courts systems that we've got here in Mississippi and beyond, there are diversion programs where it may be recognized this crime was committed, but we recognize the circumstances and mental health could be involved. But what diversion programs, if any, does youth court have now or is being brought about because of the new reform?
2: I would love diversion programs. I believe in them. I think they're a good resource. But currently, we don't have a lot of them because by the time they get to us, they're involved in our system. If we had more community programs, if we had more programs that were connected with the schools, I think we'd see a lot more diversion in a perfect world. But right now, we love the idea. We don't have a good way to put it into place.
3: Can someone age out, meaning you got arrested for what you did when you were 16, and let's say that matter's not concluded, and you turn 18, I mean, do you lose jurisdiction and it automatically goes somewhere else, or do you finish it out even though they've turned 18?
2: So they can still appear in front of our judge, and we see this a lot with the 17, for whatever reason, scheduling, different things like that, but they can still appear in front of us as long as the offense happened before they turned 18. But for practical matters, we lose a lot of tools. We can't put a child in juvenile detention once they turn 18. We don't have a lot of resources that we can offer. And so a lot of times if we're looking at crimes that aren't as serious or if it's family dynamics, we have to just look at them and say, good luck, Godspeed, you're an adult. And that comes with big adult responsibilities and consequences because we don't have great things to offer.
3: Next time I wanted to talk to you about is there a rub or any complication when you're dealing with the school has decided it's discipline and then the matter goes to youth court? And I'll add in a third one too, parents and what their punishment's going to be, although you may not have much conversation on that. But how does one navigate the school imposing discipline and then youth court doing what it's doing?
2: You know, a lot of times if we get, especially behavior that occurred at school during a school session, the school punishes the child, but they also send us a referral. Those come out of interactions with teachers or interactions with school resource officers. And in our court, we try to balance what we're doing in youth court and also what the school did. And so sometimes that looks like if a child's been expelled for a calendar year, we put them in a GED program if they're old enough. Or if they're 10 days suspension, we try to get something in place for those days that they're out of school. What we don't want to do is really heap on when it's not appropriate. So that's always kind of a balance. In terms of parents, a lot of times we just have to look at parents and say, especially at that first meeting between a public defender and a child, I would frequently say, we've all been honest here. We've all had a moment. Take a breath. Don't yell at each other in the car. Because for a lot of parents, they're hearing things that they've never heard before. And I think it's easy to get kind of riled up and frustrated because you think, I thought my kid was doing everything they needed to. So we try very hard to encourage parents to use it as a way to not necessarily bond with their child, but to kind of open the communication a little bit more and not just heap on punishment from the parents as well.
3: Well, I'm going to add a surprise question to Liz here because I've discussed this parent thing. So just a quick fun conversation. You've got your kid who has been disciplined at school, and we're not dealing with youth court at this point. And then they come home. Well, if they've gotten punished at school, should you also punish them at home? And Liz, what'd you do on that if you had to deal with that? I'm sure all your children were angels.
4: They pretty much were. And I... You know, I that would be a hard one because I would have to see what I thought about the punishment.
3: To me, it's like you got the punishment there. We're going to talk about it. But, you know, again, if it's minor and it doesn't have anything more to it, I'd do it that way. There's also a time where I go, you know what? I'm proud of you for doing that, even though you got in trouble. So, I mean, there's a lot of different directions.
4: There's punishment and then there's never hearing the end of it. So their punishment might be, I will bring it up every week.
3: Yeah, I'd rather take 3-day detention than hear about it for the rest of my life. Lindsay, anything else on your mind as we're closing out the show here with just a couple of minutes related to reform or, you know, maybe some insight on, you know, one of the bigger misconceptions that people have about dealing with youth court?
2: I think the biggest one, and this call goes out mostly to attorneys that may be listening, is that it's not a scary court. We have our own rules and our timelines move really quickly, but I love it when we call them real attorneys, which we shouldn't, but I love it when we have attorneys coming from other practice areas that want to step in and represent a parent or represent a child and just try their hand at it. It is a great court. And I think youth court, especially in the last 2 years, has gotten maybe not bad press, but everybody has opinions about how youth courts are being run. And at the end of the day, I think all of the youth courts are trying to make good decisions for kids and protect families and do the right thing. It just is how we get there.
4: Okay, so here's my question. Because my kids were pretty good, is youth court filled with hardened criminals, or are there good kids who you wouldn't suspect whose parents are involved that, you know, made a mistake too?
2: We have the whole spectrum. We have the kids that will commit 15 different misdemeanors by the time they turn 18. And then we have the kid that's going to graduate as valedictorian who egged someone's house and they were really mad about it. So you get the whole spectrum of kids, which makes it fun.
3: Lindsay, my last question for you is, how do you deal with, you're a busy mom, busy lawyer, got a lot going on, dealing with the gravity of some of the things that you have to look at? You know, there's some hard things going out there, and these kids are going through a hard time.
2: You know, I'm lucky that I'm friends with the attorneys that I work with, and I think we all have a dark sense of humor, and we all kind of, not very many things can shock me, but a lot of it is just, especially if we have a really heavy case, after the family leaves and after everybody's out, the staff a lot of times will look at each other and just say, okay, we got to take a breath and we got to move on and be okay. And so the staff is good to kind of check in on each other just to make sure that we're okay and we're going to make it to the next day.
3: Lindsay, we thank you for joining us and helping us better understand a court system that serves vulnerable children and their families. Remember, knowing law isn't about preparing for the worst. It's about empowering yourself, your family, and your community to make informed decisions every day. Lindsay, we're really glad to have you.
2: Thank you for having me.
4: That's going to wrap us up for today's In Legal Terms. Thank you, Lindsay Herr, for being our guest. I'm producer Liz Gill. Attorney Adam Kilgore is our host. Do join us next Thursday at 3 p.m. Central for MPB Think Radio's award-winning In Legal Terms.

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1: The high heat and humidity will be sticking around for at least today, possibly even into Friday. We will get a break from the heat, though, on the upcoming weekend with an uptick in our rain and thunderstorm chances. Boonville will see sunny skies today. A high this afternoon, right around 90 degrees. Later on tonight, partly cloudy. Overnight low into the upper 60s. Starkville will see sunny skies this afternoon. Our high temperatures into the low 90s. The heat index near 105. Tonight, partly cloudy and overnight low into the lower 70s. And in Pascagoula, chance of seeing some showers and scattered storms today. A high in the low 90s, a heat index near 110. Scattered showers and storms tonight, mid-70s. I'm meteorologist Sally Russell. 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
2: Think Radio, this is Next Stop Mississippi. I'm Jermaine Flood, and with my traveling partners, Kamel King and Java Chapman, we're your number one source spotlighting the people, places, and events that make our state extraordinary. Today, we are in for a great show. We're heading to Philadelphia August 9th for Marty Stewart and his fabulous Superlatives, and then it's an artist lineup breaking news coming straight from the 83rd National Folk Festival, happening November 13th through the 15th. Plus, we'll check out what's happening around your neck of the woods. Stay tuned, buckle up, and hold on tight for your next stop, Mississippi.

0: Live from NPR News in Washington, I'm Ryland Barton. President Trump says he may temporarily pull his nomination of Todd Blanche to be attorney general. It comes after a pair of Republican senators sought assurances over a deal providing IRS immunity for Trump and a slush fund for his political allies. NPR's Ryan Lucas explains.
1: The president posted on social media. He offered a lot of praise for Blanche, called him a star, and he also took a couple of swipes at Cornyn and Tillis. Trump mentioned that he refused to endorse either of them. He said their political careers may have been ended because of that. I will add that Trump endorsed Cornyn's primary challenger this year. That was a big blow to Cornyn's bid for another term. Cornyn is leaving Congress at the end of the year. Tillis did not run for re-election. He is retiring at the end of the year.
0: NPR's Ryan Lucas reporting. Two federal appeals courts say the Trump administration cannot deny immigrants detained in the U.S. a chance for release on bond. The decisions from the California-based Ninth Circuit Court of Appeals and Illinois-based Seventh Circuit deepen a split between appeals courts over the mandatory detention policy. Under previous administrations, most non-citizens without a criminal record who were arrested inside the U.S. were allowed to seek a bond hearing while their immigration cases were pending. The father of a convicted school shooter in Georgia was sentenced to 15 years in prison today for providing the assault-style rifle his son used to kill four people and injure nine others. Georgia Public Broadcasting's Chase McGee reports.
2: Colin Gray was convicted in March of more than two dozen charges, including two counts of second-degree murder and two counts of involuntary manslaughter after his son Colt Gray opened fire at Appalachie High School in northeast Georgia. Judge Nicholas Prim handed down the sentence, addressing the victims' families in the room.
3: This only closes the legal chapter of this horror. The pain, the heartache, they continue. I understand that. I hope all of you know that this community loves you, and I ask that God gives you peace.
2: This week, the judge also sentenced Colt Gray, who's 16 now, to life without parole. For NPR News, I'm Chase McGee in Winder, Georgia.
0: New government data points to a slowdown in economic growth as inflation remains high. NPR's Scott Horsley reports.
4: A new report from the Commerce Department shows the U.S. economy grew more slowly in April, May, and June than during the three previous months. Gross domestic product grew at an annual rate of 1.5% during the second quarter. Consumer spending remained strong, but investment grew more slowly. Consumer prices in June were up 3.7% from a year ago, according to the Commerce Department's inflation yardstick, which is closely watched by the Federal Reserve. Despite stubborn inflation, the central bank decided to leave its benchmark interest rate unchanged. There's mixed news from big tech companies. Microsoft reported better than expected profits, but Facebook's parent, Meta, fell short of forecast amid big spending on artificial intelligence. Scott Horsley, NPR News, Washington.
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6: It's 4:04. I'm Gaylene James. This is MPB News. Sweltering factory heat is forcing city leaders to step in. The Calhoun County Journal reports the mayor and town board will meet again today at 5 o'clock. They plan to buy new air conditioning for the Little Birdie plant. Managers say workers endured weeks without AC. One person passed out and went to the hospital. Leaders hope to approve a new system tonight to restore operations. Civil rights attorney Ben Crump has taken next steps in the independent investigation into the death of Nolan Wells. Speaking at the National Urban League in Asheville today, Crump announced his team is bringing in audio experts to review tapes from a sea tow call. Friends of Wells called the boat towing service while leaving the island where searchers found Wells' body 2 days later.
7: We have the audio from the officials, and we have retained and are consulting with some of the foremost audio engineering experts to review those audio tapes from the CTO call in its entirety.
6: Crump says they also want to review cell phone data and give their pathologists more details. Meanwhile, family attorneys have sent letters signaling a civil lawsuit could be coming soon. Yazoo City is getting a major boost in health care access next week. On Monday, community leaders will slice the ribbon on the new G.A. Carmichael Family Health Center on Grand Avenue. Congressman Benny Thompson will join local officials for the 10 o'clock morning ceremony. The new facility bears his name as the Congressman Benny G. Thompson Health and Wellness Center. It aims to expand key medical services for local families across the area. This is MPB News on Think Radio, Mississippi Public Broadcasting.
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11: 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I'm Jermaine Flood in again with my traveling partners. 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
11: It's Kamel King and Java Chapman Boss.
13: Now, are you sure we're your favorite people? Or depends on the people you're around if we're your favorite people.
11: And I'll choose the latter answer. And only because on the phone, we've got another one of my favorite people.
13: Yes.
11: He's even more favorite than anybody else on the line. Drum roll, please.
13: For the first time
11: on Next Stop Mississippi, we have got the legend himself.
13: He got 18,000 Grammys.
11: Say it. Keep going.
13: One of the spearheads on the Mount Olympus of country music.
11: You got another one?
13: The ground zero coming to Mississippi, the Congress of country music.
11: Are we empty yet?
13: No, we are not empty. This man is a connoisseur, a collector of memorabilia, a walking encyclopedia, but one of the best writers and performers you could ever see in your entire life.
11: That was a whole clip full. And you know who this is, everybody. This is none other than Philadelphia's own.
13: Yes.
11: Marty Stewart. Marty, welcome to Next Stop, Woo! Mississippi.
14: Oh, listen at my loved ones preaching for me. Hi, brother Kamel. Hey, lady. How you doing?
11: Doing fine, Mr. Marty. Doing fine. I'm so glad to have you on the show. One day, I'm going to be right up in your face, and me and you going to have a big hug together.
13: Yes.
11: I cannot wait. But coming up August the 9th, if anybody else wants to go check out Marty Stewart, he has got a concert. If y'all haven't been to Philadelphia, there's a lot going on, but the Ellis Theater is the one heartbeat of that city.
13: 1,000.
11: And at the Ellis Theater, August 9th, you can see Marty Stewart and his fabulous superlatives with the Molly Tuttle Trio. Marty, congratulations on just years and years of being a legend.
14: Oh, you know what? I love it. I've enjoyed every mile of it. And I love you guys, and I love my home state. I love my people of Mississippi. And I can tell you, I'm in Denver today with a day off, but everywhere I go, I take a square piece of Mississippi with me. Mm-hmm. So it's great. to see all the things that's happening in our state. There's just so many good people there, and it's our time.
11: Yeah.
14: It really is.
11: Yeah. How do you stay just, I mean, you stay on the go, you stay booking shows.
13: Yes.
11: The lineup for Ellis Theater, we'll get into it in just a little bit. I mean, it's packed out. It's packed out with one of my favorite people aside from you, Marty. And that's Mavis Staples. But how do you just, keep going, man? Between Mavis and Dolly, you've got all my besties coming.
14: Well, I think I've always been a curious sort. There's always one more song to write. It's kind of like going fishing. If you ever catch fish, you need to go back one more time. But there's always one more song to write now, and I'm always curious what's just around the next curve. But I think I've found, you know, what I'm going to do with the rest of my life with the Congress of Country Music.
13: Yes.
14: It's so wonderful. But our friends are coming to help out, and you hit it. I love Mavis. The Staple Singers were like family to me. Mm-hmm. And the fact that Mavis would come to Philadelphia, Mississippi, and talk about a legend. That word gets thrown around a lot, but she is a treasure.
11: Listen,
14: is a national treasure.
11: That, when I saw that show get announced, I was like, no, they're bringing my heart here. Mm-hmm. Like, I cannot wait for that to happen. But I've got to know
14: the
11: all
14: only
11: about.
14: Other the only other person I know that's more famous than Mavis is Kamel.
13: Oh, my God. Don't you do that, Mr. Stewart.
11: That's right.
13: That was good.
11: That's
13: that
11: right.
13: That was good.
11: I got to know, though, about y'all's relationship, Kamel.
13: Well, I mean, I'm just honored to have sat under the one of the feathers of the wings of this man. You know, if you guys see the country music trail markers that are throughout the state and other states, he is the spearhead. He's the reason why that happened. So all of these things that he's done in his life, to have been in the room and learned from him has been one of the marquee moments of my career. But one thing I don't think people know about Mr. Stewart is as good of a performer and writer and person as he is, he's also that good of a photographer. If you walk around and look at the photography that this man has done, landscapes, people, tribes, it's on another level, and his heartbeat comes through. Can you talk about that side of you, Mr. Stewart, as a photographer?
11: Artist. He's a full artist.
14: My mama is my favorite. Mama's 93 and she still shoots pictures, and she's my favorite photographer. But mama had a way of, whether she was frying chicken and the kids were over there just making noise, she just knew how to, her pictures came from her heart. They were not sophisticated, but they came from her heart. And that's what I wanted to do. And so the life that I've led and been privileged to lead out here, I've been with so many cool people to play music with and so many places. If I can just get it in focus, I usually have an opportunity. I think the access is what made me a decent photographer. But yeah. I love the fact that I've been able to document this journey and pass it on down now.
11: Yeah. Mm-hmm. Yeah. I love that. Mm-hmm. I love that. The journey does not end. Mm-hmm. August the 9th, of course, I told y'all, 6:30 p.m. when the doors open, Marty Stewart and his fabulous superlatives meet the Molly Tuttle Trio. How excited are you about this show?
14: Oh, listen, have you tuned in to Miss Molly Tuttle yet?
11: No, but I will.
14: In case you haven't.
11: Okay.
14: She is probably the queen of guitar players out there right now. She's a bluegrass and folk artist that everybody is just standing in line to get her on their tours because she is so good. She's so original, so fresh, writes and plays like nobody's business. And I encourage anybody listening to take a look at Molly Tuttle and the fact that we had some shows booked and we extended the tour one more day because I wanted to bring her to Philadelphia, Mississippi and show what we were up to down there. And you will not be disappointed. And now's the time to see Molly before, you know, it goes completely haywire. It's going to be hard to see her. So to see her and her trio in the Ellis Theater will be a real special event.
11: Love that. I love that. And, you know, I'm looking at this picture of you and the fabulous superlatives. Y'all clean as a tack.
13: And that's what I was going to talk about. Talk about the superlatives. They are stars as well.
11: What? I mean, I don't. If you look at the photo, you don't know what genre you're about to get. And I love that. Just talk a little bit about the fabulous superlatives, Marty.
14: Well, it's a band of a lifetime, and that is the absolute truth. I grew up watching. I started my first band when I was 9 years old, and I know about band life. But a lot of people that have gone to see the Rolling Stones or Sam Cooke or the Staple Singers or Merle Haggard or Johnny Cash, any of those bands, they could all say, I got to see them one time, And it was special. And I think I've been in this band, we're almost 25 years old now, that people will someday say, I got to see those guys one time. I know that because I stand beside Chris Scruggs and Harry Stinson and Kenny Vaughn every night. And it's amazing. It's an anointed and a divinely ordered band, and I'm telling you, it's a special band to see.
11: Yes, an anointed band in an anointed arena.
13: Yes.
11: If you haven't seen
13: the Ellis
11: inside of it, God. Oh, it's laid.
13: I mean, every little piece of it was hand done.
11: It's laid.
13: There. Oh,
11: it
13: talk
11: is laid
13: about
11: nicely.
13: That project, Mr. Stewart.
14: And we're not going to stop because we're building the Congress of Country Music, the museum space now, and the rest of the campus. And it'll be open in the fall of 2027. Mississippi will have a new treasure chest. The Dallas has been the cornerstone of all that. But, boy, dust is flying as we speak.
11: Mm-hmm.
13: And tell them whose stuff populates and is populating the Congress of Country Music. Who owns all that memorabilia and the depth of it? Because I don't think they know that.
14: Well, I kept up, but I started collecting that. Country music, Smithsonian level treasures mm-hmm. when I was a kid. And, you know, it lives at the Country Music Hall of Fame in Nashville now. They are partners. And so as we come into Philadelphia and open this place, you also get the presence of the Country Music Hall of Fame. So we now have access to 3,020,000 artifacts
13: wow.
14: to keep everything fresh and the exhibits and the educational components of this fresh, and it's a sight to behold. The museum design is underway right now, and it's going to be beautiful, guys.
11: And it's in the most perfect spot, the southeast, right there in Tennessee, mm-hmm. right around the corner from Mississippi. You could not have...
14: Comes from Mississippi, don't it?
11: Yes, yeah. I'm telling you, it's in the perfect spot. Okay, speaking of perfect spots, of course the Ellis Theater is the perfect spot. Coming up, I'm going to throw out a few things here, Marty, a few of the upcoming events, including that Mavis Staples that I had mentioned, but August 13th, Gary Muledeer will be there for the summer series, right?
14: Mm-hmm.
11: And then
14: one of the funniest human beings you will ever see.
11: Oh, he's got hair for days.
13: is that a thing?
11: It's a thing. His hair is coiffed.
14: It gets you for the minute that he walks in, and he makes Don King look like.
11: That's what I'm saying.
13: Oh my goodness!
11: He's got hair for days.
13: A rooster top.
11: And speaking of hair for days, ain't nobody perfectly coiffed like Marty's.
13: Oh, nobody on the face of the planet.
11: That white is regal.
13: Look, let me tell y'all something. I've been in places outside when it was 107 degrees outside, and Marty is. In
11: perfect.
13: Full get up and not a drop of sweat.
11: Not a frizz.
13: I'm like, this man is from another planet.
11: Okay. So coming up August 15th, he's got Drew Baldridge with Chase Wright for the Farm Faith Family Tour. That sounds like it's going to be a time too.
14: I think so.
11: Yeah. And then August 21st, yesterday, the Beatles tribute, that's season 4 of that. That's going to be a Beatles tribute that day. Coming up September 17th, it's Shenandoah with special guest Lariat. That's for the 2026 Summer Series. Also included in that on September 24th, this is a North Mississippi All-Stars, the 2026 Summer Series. They're the ones with the washboard. I like that. I love a washboard mm-hmm. sound. October 15th, Mavis Staples, the legend. I'll take you there.
13: Mm-hmm.
11: Lord have said, get ready.
13: You made a Staple Junior.
11: Help me. Help me. She will be there, and more than likely, I will too.
13: Yes.
11: October 15th, and then November 5th, Larry Fleet is on the bill. I mean, it's a lineup
13: always,
11: for lineups.
13: Always at the Ellis.
11: I love it. And if you don't know where the Ellis Theater is at, it's at 311. That's 311 Bird Avenue, Philadelphia, Mississippi. And if you've been waiting to see Marty live, August 9th.
13: You got to do it at least once in your lifetime. Babies, grown people, old people, you've got to see this man at least once in your lifetime.
11: So good thing this show is all ages because we can get
13: That's
11: the babies
13: right.
11: in there. But if you want more information about that, of course, Ellis Theater website's out there. But you can go straight to MPB's SIP Events calendar mm-hmm. page and you can click into more information about that. Mr. Marty, I am just grateful and just so blessed. You join us today on Next Stop Mississippi.
14: It's an honor to be on the show. I love both of you. And I appreciate what you do. You're so good at it. You're so good at it. You're such a bright light for Mississippi.
11: Thank you, sir. Thank you, sir.
13: I love you so much, and thank you for all you've ever done for me and all your words of wisdom.
11: That's right.
14: Same here, Camille. See you guys soon.
11: All right. See you, Marty. Thank you so much. Bye-bye. Y'all, don't go anywhere.
13: Right.
11: That's how you start a show off.
13: That's right.
11: With Marty Stewart, the legend.
13: That's right.
11: We've got more coming on the way. This is Next Stop Mississippi on MPB Think Radio.

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0: listening to Next Stop Mississippi on MPB Think Radio. I'm Jermaine Flood in with my traveling partners, Jabba Chapman and Kamel King. But we've got our normal traveling partner. We cut a corner about every 2 to 3 months. We're like, who is that waving?
1: Right there.
0: I'm like, who is that waving?
2: Pick me up.
0: It's Tommy Moyo with the National Folk Festival.
1: Yes.
0: It's our 83rd National Folk Festival. Tommy is in studio and via Zoom.
2: Yeah.
0: Give him his proper introduction, Blake. I mean, not Blake. Kamel.
1: My new name is Blake, and my credit score has gone up by 50%.
0: Blake.
1: Hello.
0: I don't even know a Blake. Do I know a Blake?
1: I'm going to apply for my mortgage right now.
0: Give Blaine his introduction. That's what I'm trying to say.
2: Good laughs on the road trip.
1: That's right. Blaine, this man right here.
0: Here we go.
1: The head of a foundation that goes all over the country giving the world a monumental festival so that they can take over and now have their own. He has transplanted all types of events all over the world, but what man knows is about genres all over the world head. A walking encyclopedia.
0: That's right.
1: You can talk to him about something in Indonesia in a very foreign part across a river, and he will know about that musician.
0: Absolutely.
1: And where they came from, because he's passionate. Blaine!
0: The geographer.
2: Wade.
0: I finally see you. Okay, I'm here.
1: Okay, Blake.
3: There we go.
0: I just want you to know I had Kamel burn time so that I could get you on my screen.
2: Love it. That was good. I enjoyed that intro. Great.
0: But we have got Blaine Wade with the National Council for Traditional Arts back with us. Blaine, we are getting down there. I'm getting more and more excited as we release more and more names. And so I'm just thankful that I am a part of this whole thing.
2: The team.
0: I feel this one, I can tell it's going to be bigger than the 82nd.
2: Yeah. For sure.
0: Blaine, how excited are you about it?
3: I'm extraordinarily excited. I'm so excited to be back here with you, and you are definitely part of the team. And thank you for having us on, and can't wait to talk about the artists we just announced last week. Agree, this next festival is going to be so big. It's a really big celebration in Mississippi on the 250th. Mm-hmm. So who would you like to talk about first?
0: Look, up first is the person that we had here just last week. That's was it right. last week?
1: It was last week.
0: It was. I'm not counting wrong, am I?
1: You're not.
0: Okay. Up first, we've got none other than our very own legend, Mr. Dexter Allen.
1: Really? That's right. Grammy Award winning Dexter Allen.
0: That's right.
3: Yeah. Longtime band leader for Bobby Rush.
0: Yes.
3: He's been making music. He's from the area, and we're so glad. This will be his National Folk Festival debut, and thrilled to have him at the festival as we try to keep representing both the best artists in the nation and the best artists from Mississippi. So thrilled to have him. Great guitar player. Grew up playing in the church, really making a name for himself. And like I said, he's worked with Bobby Rush for years, but been out on his own for a while now. And I think folks are going to come out and support him and hopefully learn about a lot of new music when they come out and see what they know as well.
1: Right. What is his middle name? What hospital was he born in? And where did his mother go to high school? Go. Because I know you know.
0: Blaine, if you only know one of the three, you win.
1: I know you know. Because this man be knowing.
3: Did he get
1: everything.
3: A high school in Crystal Springs?
1: Exactly.
0: Did he? Did he win?
1: He did win.
0: And he knows.
3: He was born there, right?
0: He was born there. He said he was born there.
1: But he did go to Crystal Springs High, so technically you got one of them.
0: Okay.
3: All right, lucky guess.
0: Wow. That was not a guess, Blaine.
2: It's okay to be a walking encyclopedia.
1: No notes. At all.
0: I love it. Blaine, you pick our second one. Who do you want to let everybody
3: know? Let's talk about Stanley Jacobs and the 10 Sleepless Nights, Quelbey Music.
0: Okay. Okay. They are the ones with the drum, right?
3: They have flute, they have banjo, they have percussion. For the longest time, they had something called the pipe. The bass instrument was literally played with a exhaust pipe from a car. Now they've transitioned to using an electric bass, but if you're lucky, they'll bring the exhaust pipe too. And so this is the official national music of the U.S. Virgin Islands. It grew out of, European influences mixing with African influences coming into the Virgin Islands. It's a dance tradition with dance music with waltzes, quadrilles. It is a really interesting tradition, also known as scratch music. It's probably something people have never heard in Jackson, but I do think it's going to transport people to the Caribbean. And I think it's going to resonate with people. I mean, we're on the Gulf Coast there, or near the Gulf Coast in Jackson. I think he's going to be a huge crowd favorite. Mm-hmm. And this is the group that literally is the official Quelbe band of the U.S. Virgin Islands, a National Heritage Fellow. So it's a real pleasure to have them in Jackson, and people are going to be it's going to transport people, and it's such fun and happy music. The people are going to love it.
0: Wow. I love that. I mean, and they're traveling for sure to get here. So that's some good stuff there. Okay. Your turn, Tabby.
2: Oh,
0: tell me a little bit about what you know about Steppin' in the Sip, the Step Team competition.
2: Oh, I can talk about that. Very exciting program that we're adding this year, but HBCU Greek Life Culture will have.
0: Do y'all see that stepping picture, y'all? Y'all see him stepping? Look at this.
1: It's labeled stepping
0: picture. If y'all are not on our YouTube, head to our YouTube if you can. If you can't, stay right there on radio, but if you can, you can see them stepping.
2: Yeah, so high energy step show from our Greek letter organizations, the D9, here in the Jackson metro area, but across Mississippi. We're inviting students to be a part of the Folk Festival this year, and excited to have them on stage and to celebrate that culture with community. So,
0: yay! Yeah. I love it when we pull from here too. You know, it just makes it kind of feel that local feel.
2: Absolutely.
0: But then you get that sprinkle of the U.S. Virgin Islands on top
2: of it. Exactly. Mm-hmm. You know, I was going to say, Blaine, your roster of artists is going to be very Mississippi heavy after being in Jackson for 3 years.
3: Yeah, well, it was already, as we've had a couple of Mississippi artists at festivals out in Montana recently, and Lowell, Massachusetts. We just had Super Chicken with us up there, but the bench is deep in Mississippi, and it's getting even deeper.
2: We're coming to take
1: that's
2: over.
1: Right, that's right.
0: We're going to take a slight turn right now, because I want to know, is this how the National Folk Festival rolls? For 83 years, you kind of go one place, you pick up some more artists, you go to another place, you load up some more artists, and then they just become part of the choices that you can choose from.
2: Blaine, take it away.
3: Yeah, for sure. I mean, so the festival is a celebration of the nation's finest traditional artists. It's all about representing the different cultural communities from across the country, and also excellence and virtuosity. So, but when we come into a community, we also want to celebrate those artists who are the best of that community. So last year we did the Sonic Boom, and we did Bobby Rush. And we want to keep doing that. And that is something, for sure, that we've done across the country. Looking at a place like Richmond, Virginia, when we came there, one of the first groups we learned about over 20 years ago, Maggie Ingram and the Ingramettes, a great gospel group that was active in black churches there, had actually been involved in the civil rights movement. And they primarily performed in churches when we got there. Ever since then, they've performed regularly at the Richmond Folk Festival. Mm-hmm. Senator Tim Kaine, former vice presidential nominee, gets up on the stage with them a lot each year to close the festival. And they're now National Heritage Fellows. They've toured all over Europe on State Department tours. Mm-hmm. They were at our festival out in Montana a few weeks ago. So there are examples like that up and down.
2: Yeah.
3: Keith Johnson, who we just met last year.
2: That was exciting.
3: In Jackson. Mm-hmm. He was out in Montana. So the festival definitely becomes an opportunity for artists to perform when it's in that community. Mm-hmm. And then it opens up all kinds of new doors for people. So it's really a big lift. It provides a big lift for artists in that state for years and years to come. They get to go all over the country and hopefully all over the world.
0: Right. Okay. Mm-hmm. Now, Blaine, I'm going to need you to put your almanac hat back on, your encyclopedia hat.
1: He never takes it off.
0: Because I want you to tell me all about this next band that we are. It's actually a dance group, this next dance group that we're going to announce. It's the Mystic Wind Choctaw Social Dance Group, coming straight from Choctaw, Mississippi.
1: Mm-hmm.
3: Yeah, so this is, again, we're trying to showcase this really important, especially on the 250th, that we're celebrating indigenous cultures, and especially those indigenous cultures native to what we now call Mississippi. And so Mystic Wind is one of the leading Choctaw social dance groups from up around Philadelphia and Choctaw, Mississippi. It's social dance. It's participatory, just like last year, so it'll have audience participation. These are cultural advocates, people who champion their community, but also want people to interact with and learn about Choctaw culture. So there's different friendship dances, courting dances, dances named kind of after the natural world, but it'll be very participatory, and it really showcases the deep, deep roots of Choctaw culture there in Mississippi. Mm-hmm.
0: They just finished their Choctaw Fair. You know, Busta Rhymes was there.
1: Are you serious?
2: I did see that.
0: Wow. Yes.
2: Fascinating.
0: Busta Rhymes performed.
4: Yeah,
0: so
4: that cultural exchange.
0: Wow. Yeah, they do a lot of those for the Choctaw Fair, and I love it. Side note,
4: good music is good music.
0: The corn on the cob is the best. They're corn on
1: Blaine,
0: the cob.
1: What do you know about Busta Rhymes? Go. Here they go. Hilly from Jamaica, time. Queens. 133rd block on Rooster Avenue.
0: Blaine, tell us what you know.
1: Tell us.
3: I could do okay in Grandmaster Flash.
0: There we go.
1: You good with me, Blaine?
0: There we go. Blaine said he knows something.
1: I'll just be messing with him because I'm so jealous of how intelligent he is.
0: Blaine said he knows something. Okay, Tabby, I'm going to need you to take me to church for this one.
4: Ooh.
0: It's the Revival Worship from the Jackson Revival Center coming straight out of Jackson, Mississippi.
4: Yeah, no, Blaine can fill in the fun facts, but I'm just excited about the entire...
0: You got facts, too. Don't you shortchange yourself on it.
4: Yeah, I have fun facts, too, about other things. But Blaine is our expert, resident expert on all of the programming that we have for the musicians. But what I'll say is I'm excited about the gospel program and how it's grown this year and what will happen on Sunday. But outside of that, Blaine, do you want to share some fun facts about this group?
3: Sure. I mean, you know, I want to build off what Tabby said first. What we're doing at the festival this year, we really, again, it gets back to wanting to celebrate the culture there in Jackson and what's really important to folks. So we're going to have a very gospel-heavy program on Sunday. We'll have the Mass Choir, Annie and the Caldwell Singers, the Jackson Revival Group, as well as a couple of other artists who haven't been around. So if folks want to come out and have church with us on Sunday, that's what we're going to be doing with all these gospel groups. And, you know, the Jackson Revival Center is one of the newer groups. This is their praise team, so it's praise and worship music. We can see a little bit of there in the great photo, really reflecting a little more of that contemporary gospel sound and what they've been building in that church now over a couple of decades, and just really excited to have them out and celebrate what's going on in some of these

0: So if you know, have some connections to churches, we want to tell them about the program.
1: And let me tell you, Sunday did feel very spiritual when you got there. I mean, it just was fresh that day. It was a little cool that day.
0: A little cool.
1: But we did have a good praise time.
0: Yeah.
1: Especially with those sacred steel guitars.
0: Oh, yeah. Yep.
1: And so it was, yes, it was really, really good coming from the Campbell Brothers. Can I expect this next announcement on Sunday? I mean, this next artist on the Sunday lineup for the spiritual lineup, but it'll be Winsboro Easter Rock Ensemble coming from Winsboro, Louisiana?
2: Yes. That is easy. They are also National Heritage Fellows, like the highest honor for folk and traditional arts.
1: Mm-hmm. Wow.
2: They are the last group in Louisiana keeping going the tradition of the Easter Rock. So on Easter Eve at midnight, they celebrate with punch and cake representing sort of the body and blood of Christ. And it's a way to bring in Easter. It's rooted in the ring shout tradition coming out of the West Africa that's so prominent in many African-American communities throughout the country. And it's a really deep, deep tradition that I think is going to resonate with people who have deep roots in the South, especially the rural South, and take them back probably to what they saw and experienced going to church coming up where they did. It's really powerful and moving and kind of a once-in-a-lifetime experience, and this will be their first ever National Folk Festival.
1: I'm going to call a quick audible for my folks in the back. Pull up that white photo of everybody in white. That should be the Winsboro Easter Rock Ensemble. I did see that we pulled that other photo, but that's them, right?
2: Yeah, and so that gives you a great visual on what they do. You see the punch, the cake, they circle the church, and they do this all night long. And they're going to come and share it with audiences in Jackson, and I think it's going to be really, really powerful stuff.
1: Right. I love that. I love that. Okay, we've got two more on the lineup, and then I want you to tell me, Tobby, you know, volunteer-wise, where we stand and all of that.
0: Sure.
1: But, Blaine, tell me a little bit about Melissa Carper and Emily Gimble.
2: Yes. Now, this is a really exciting collaboration between two young, up-and-coming, well, really established at this point, country musicians, deep love of classic country music. Melissa Carper has been dubbed the Hillbilly Holiday because she's got this classic jazz vocal delivery, too. Grew up listening to Loretta Lynn, George Jones, all the classics in a family gospel band and then a family country band. And then Emily Gimble is actually the granddaughter of Johnny Gimble, who is one of the great Western swing fiddlers. He was a National Heritage Fellow. He's also in the Rock and Roll Hall of Fame. He was a major figure. She is a pianist. She's been with a lot of important Western swing groups. She was the Texas State Musician in 2020. And she and Melissa have teamed up for this really exciting collaboration. They have great vocals, great piano. Melissa's a great bass player, and just you're going to be singing some classic country music. People are going to love it.
1: Yeah, yeah. Just a flavor of everything.
0: Yeah, a little bit of everything.
1: Just a
0: something
1: taste
0: for
1: of
0: everybody.
1: And here is our last announcement for today. We're going to say for today because Tommy's like, Jermaine.
3: I said Mo.
1: I got a full roster lineup.
0: Yep.
1: You ready for me?
0: Yeah.
1: So for today, our last announcement is coming out of the Rio Grande Valley, out of Texas, Epi Martinez and Friends.
2: Yeah, so they play what's called Conjunto Tejano music. This is the traditional music of the Rio Grande Valley. So German accordion mixing with some of the fiddle and bajo sexto, which is a guitar-like bass instrument that's prominent in the music. It's dance music of the working rural class Tejano, Mexican-Americans there on the border, waltzes, rancheras, dance music, working class music, like I said. And it's a great family story. Cruz is Epi's mom. Cruz, you see her there in the photo. She's a wonderful singer. Yeah. She and her husband, Epi's dad, met working in agriculture in the fields, formed a group, were really prominent musicians in Texas, and Epi grew up playing the music, and now he and his mom sing these wonderful harmonies together. Epi plays the bajo sexto, the guitar-like bass instrument. There'll be accordion, bass, drums, and then again, the great harmony singing between Epi and his mom, Cruz. It's dance music, bringing a new flavor into Mississippi, but really, really gorgeous stuff.
1: Yeah.
4: I want you to see, as you watch him on Zoom, right, you do not see him looking away at notes. He is looking dead into the camera, okay, as he tells you.
1: Look at Blaine, he's so tickled. Blaine, before he said that, I was going to be like, now not only is Blaine a walking almanac, but he's also multi-language. He's like multi-
4: And he
1: not,
4: play he like multi-label. 18 instruments.
1: Yeah, he's multi-language.
4: And he UFC wrestles.
1: No, he does
4: all of that.
1: Not. He does not. That shirt cannot handle that.
4: He tatted up on

0: that y'all don't know anything about Blaine. A.K.A. Blake.
1: Nice.
2: That's his wrestling name.
3: I need a better wrestling name.
0: Blake sounds like he's going to get beat up.
1: Okay.
2: Blaine, I need you to be my linguist right now because I'm about to read something and you may have to fix it up a little for me. You ready?
3: All right.
2: Okay.
3: I'll try.
2: So these 8 artists that we just named, they will bring blues, Choctaw Social Dance, Tejano Conjunto, Quail Bay Music, and more to downtown Jackson this November. Did I do it?
3: Tejano Conjunto.
2: Tejano Conjunto. And then what's perfect. The Quail Bay?
3: Quail Bay, you knocked it out of the park.
2: I did it.
1: Oh, hey, let's go.
2: I got to practice. It's coming in November. I need to practice.
3: Exactly. We're going to give you all the hard ones.
2: That's right. I did really good last year.
0: You did great.
2: I mean, I studied like I was going in for an ACT,
0: and
2: SAT.
0: And then they told you, you know, you can't bring notes, right?
2: Well, the man was like, you're just leaving them there? And I said, yeah, I'm not supposed to bring them on there. He was like, you could. I was like, oh, yeah. No.
0: She patterned herself after
2: but
0: Blaine.
2: I had done. Oh, yeah.
0: Too
2: I had,
0: much pressure.
1: That's years of practice.
2: I mean, I did. If Blaine say do it, I was like, I was
0: Blaine,
2: up.
0: She literally, she studied for real. So whatever you paid her, or if you didn't pay her, you owe her some more money. Y'all, trust me.
2: I really did.
3: We're going to double it this year.
2: That's right. I had a binder with tabbies.
0: Yes, you did.
2: I know.
0: Real talk.
2: I know.
1: That's how MCDA rolls.
2: I know. And then right before I'm standing up here, the wind's blowing, and I'm like, da da da da da da da da da da da da da da da.
0: You're like, Haciendo.
2: I know. Haciendo. I love it. Okay.
1: Crazy.
2: November 13th through the 15th, it's all going down. Tabby, where do we stand with volunteers, open positions?
1: Yeah. Okay. So, you know, things are happening here locally. We're getting ready to open our call for volunteers in August. So you can look out for that at nationalfolkfestival.com.
2: Okay.
1: We just closed, as of today, our call for interns. So we're partnered with Smithsonian.
2: Y'all got too many.
1: Well, no, we got like over 70 applications.
2: I know, y'all got
1: it was
2: too
1: wild.
2: Many.
1: But we're so excited.
2: Yeah, I know.
1: We're building out that internship program. We're wrapping up and finalizing our food vendors and food experience. I'm so excited about that. Mm-hmm. We may have Laotian food at our festival. Mm-hmm. Right.
2: What?
1: Yeah.
2: Where does that come from, Laotia?
1: Yeah, it's a new spot that... I thought this was a place. Sorry. I probably should... I'm going to press pause because we're going to announce the whole roster.
2: So okay.
3: You can give a teaser.
1: Okay, so that's a little teaser. But the food experience this year...
2: Well,
1: phenomenal.
2: I'm thinking it's a place.
0: I am totally lost.
1: Okay. Well, so
0: they, what I they say, serve fish.
1: Good food. Period. Oh, okay. Good food. Okay. So that. But I'm excited about the food experience. We're rolling out some really interesting content across our social media. So please find us on social
0: media. Nice.
1: NFF Jackson on Facebook and also on Instagram. But working with two media kind of gurus here to roll out some really cool storytelling around the festival. Mm-hmm. But all of the information that I'm talking about and opportunities are available at nationalfolkfestival.com. But we are just ramping up. We're getting into that phase where, you know, I hate like 140, maybe under 140 days away.
2: Mm-hmm.
1: It starts to get real now. So this, you know, pace of things pick up. You'll see more of us, you know, coming into the station on TV, but really pushing hard to reach these goals of 800 to 1,000 volunteers. And just excited about, you know, getting the word out and having a really strong team and foundation now in place going into year 2. So
2: love it.
1: I'm just really excited.
0: I'm so proud of you.
1: It's a big deal.
2: I'm
1: big
2: proud
1: deal.
2: Of Tabby too.
1: Thank
2: she
1: y'all.
2: Keeps
1: yeah,
2: I mean,
1: yeah.
2: she's
0: they couldn't have picked a better local festival organizer.
2: Have you ever seen those people who like spin a plate and like
0: how do you split your mind and all
1: and
0: those different
1: like, oh, I got a lot of tabs open.
2: That's why her name is Tabby. That is why her name is Tabby.
1: Very good. Tabby like Bobby. Do not call me Tabby, y'all.
2: Okay, so let me set the scene. The most beautiful weather you'll ever have happens in November.
1: Oh, yeah. That's what I love. Right now, it's hot.
2: I mean, then you get out here, and it's no pressure. You literally walk into the festival. You have this time where you can be on one block, and you never have to move. You've got your restrooms. Yeah. You've got your stages. Yeah. You've got covered areas to sit. Mm-hmm. You've got, I mean, places to dance.
0: Yeah.
2: Food trucks right there around you.
0: Got workshops.
2: Workshops that are happening. And then if you want to set another scene, maybe you're on a country corner and you want to be like, let me go over to the Choctaw Corner. And you go to that stage while they're on, and it's a totally different feeling.
1: Absolutely.
2: It's like little clubs.
1: Yeah.
0: Yeah.
2: All over downtown.
0: Or maybe you
2: Jackson.
0: Just want to go around a table and drink juice and eat good cake and praise God. They got that for you too.
2: They bringing juice and cake.
0: Juice and cake.
1: Yeah, so listen,
0: and you praising
1: watch
0: God.
1: Out for that, the food vendor list. It's something magical that's going to happen this
2: Blaine,
1: year.
2: Blaine, I hear you. What you about to say?
3: Oh, but the world is coming to Jackson. Yep. And you're right. I mean, you go from one stage to the next, and it's like you're transported from one side of the country to the other.
1: Yeah.
3: And all these great stories and artists are coming in, and it's a perfect year to do this as we think about 250 years of American history. Mm-hmm. This is really the best of the country.
2: That's
3: and
2: right.
3: It's going to be really exciting. Coming to the birthplace of America's music.
2: That's
0: there
2: right.
0: You go.
2: That's right. And I love
0: That's
2: having y'all on. I love breaking the show down for y'all.
1: Thank you.
2: Because it's
1: being here.
2: So exciting to announce. I'm like, guess who?
1: And then, yeah. Yeah.
2: Guess
1: yeah.
2: who? Guess
1: it's
2: who?
1: Not, and it's not going to stop. We got announcements
2: right.
1: back to back to back.
2: Right. But to the tune of FREE, this nationally recognized
1: All
2: event
1: free.
2: Will bring together some of the country's most talented artists while also shining a spotlight on Mississippi's deep cultural roots and influence on American history. Jackson is more than a capital city. We are a cultural capital, specifically the city of soul. And this festival is a perfect chance for citizens to come together, celebrate, and share their stories with the nation. So mark your calendars yes. right now. Invite family and friends and come experience the music, art, and traditions that unite us. Head over to the SIP Events calendar for more information. Blaine Almanac yes. Wade. Thank you so much for coming on. You know you can come back anytime. Tommy Moyo.
1: I'm
2: going to see you all the time.
1: All the time.
0: Yeah.
2: Don't anybody go anywhere because I want to see y'all right back here. This is Next Stop Mississippi on MPB Think Radio.

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9: 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I'm Jermaine Flood, and with my traveling partners, Java Chapman and Kamel King. How's the trip gone so far for you guys?
10: We haven't heard from Java.
9: We sure haven't, have we? The ye old silent one.
11: Ye old silent one.
12: Everything is good, man.
9: See, see he's what I'm so quiet.
13: He just brings the calm river.
9: He does.
13: To our
9: he
13: does. Clashing waves.
9: You're like, crashing it's burning waves. Down, Jabba. Jabba's like, I got a cup of water.
13: Yeah. He'd be like, there's the door.
9: But he does make you feel good.
13: He does.
12: I do want to say y'all were talking about Laotian food that Tavi, she put out there.
9: Yeah, but I'm thinking it comes from a place named a country, a city.
12: It does come from a country called Laos.
9: Oh, okay.
12: The country is Laos, and you know you're a Laotian if you're from Laos.
9: Okay.
12: And it's in the
9: Caribbean.
12: No, this it's in Asia.
9: Oh, okay.
12: And I'll say that because on one of my favorite TV shows, King of the Hill, there was a Laotian character.
9: Do you watch King of the Hill, Kamel?
13: Who doesn't?
9: Oh, my God.
12: So that's the only reason when she said Laotian food, I was like, oh, that's from the country of Laos.
9: Okay. So it was true.
13: I was about to say that is all Adia Yumbo.
9: It comes, he got
13: upper,
9: it right.
13: Upper.
9: He did get it right. He said it right.
13: I don't ever try to get it wrong.
9: Yeah. I think you do. I cannot remember.
13: That's all that right there.
9: Now he's playing our bluff. He's trying to bluff us out.
12: Blake.
9: I don't know what made me look at him and call him Blake.
12: Put the K from Kamel in Blaine, and it just worked out.
13: Well, I said my credit score didn't win. Let me go get my mortgage right now.
9: Blake King.
11: Hey, Blake King.
9: I know. Love it. Okay, here's a little something before we head out of here about what's happening around your neck of the woods. We've already featured her, but I have to re-feature her because you'll see me working the door this Saturday night at Late Night with Rita Brent Live at the Jackson Convention Complex Theater. That will be going down. They did not say I'm a bouncer. I did want the bouncer position, but I will be checking.
13: She will try to throw you out. Don't get it twisted.
9: She'll be
13: the first one putting hands on you.
9: I'm so excited.
13: Trying to get you up out of there.
9: And I love interning. I call it an internship with Rita.
13: Uh-huh.
9: I love interning with Rita because the first time I was the decorator. And then like the second time I was kind of like a gopher who made sure everything got communicated well.
13: Mm.
9: And now this time she was like, you going to work the door? I was like, you could have.
13: Sure.
9: I would love to.
13: Where's your wristband, sir?
9: Please. You sit here, not
13: right,
9: there.
13: Right.
9: You know what I'm saying? Okay, I'm not going to act up, Rita. I promise.
13: You have an earpiece in.
9: I may.
13: One of them trucker earpieces.
9: But guess what? DeBrat and Judy are going to be there. So I'm going to be in Hog Habit. Okay. because I might not get a chance to talk to DeBrat like I really want to, because I want a fangirl, and I might not have a chance to fangirl, but I want to go ahead and make
12: it
9: known.
12: You never know.
9: I know, but I want to go ahead and make it known before I clock in to my job Saturday night, that in sixth grade, was it fifth grade? No. When she came out, I'm gonna give it to you. It's me, the OG Funk Bandit. Remember?
13: Yes, I do.
9: Well, when she came out with that, it was so hot. I was probably in sixth grade or whatever. And I had long, long hair at the time. I hadn't gotten my hair cut yet. And so my hair was down my back, kind of like Kennedy's, kind of like Jobin' Them's and Jobin' Them's girls. His girl's hair is there. His girl's hair are so long.
13: Nice.
9: And so I had long hair. And so when I saw the brat with those ponytail twists, I went and I said, Mama, do my hair like that. And so she put it in the twist or whatever. And I went to school the next day and no lie, all the kids knew. You got the DeBrat hairstyle.
13: Wow.
9: And so that's the story that I wanted to tell DeBrat. And I also wanted to say, literally from my childhood to my grown adultness right now, I've been such a big fan. I have listened to a lot of her music. I know a lot of music word for word, a lot of those songs word for word. And my mom is just in love with her and Judy's son, True. And so it's come full circle from my mama doing my hair when I was 12 to me and mama watching the brat and the baby and everybody. So I have
13: to
9: say,
13: you want
9: to
13: tell her? Look, she's going to be sitting there like, oh, forever? Okay, well, you're the one that's supposed to bring the sound to the
9: Are you going to check me in, ma'am? Can you scan me in?
13: Can you put the wristband around my wrist?
9: I was hot outside. You've taken 5 minutes.
13: But so the hairstyle, were you so glad and excited?
9: Yeah, when I went to school.
13: When you got that hair done?
9: Yes.
13: And you, yes.
9: Yes, when I went to school.
13: It was a big deal.
9: Yeah.
13: Like when Criss Cross came out to wear your Jabos back.
9: Yeah. And then the kids would love it. The kids would love it. Okay. Y'all beat me there. Saturday, August 1st, late night with Rita Brent, 8 p.m. at the Jackson Convention Complex. Here's something else that is going on tomorrow night at my friend's place. It's the Summer Art Soirée. That is all happening at Sanaa Gallery. It's an event by not only my friend at Sanaa Gallery, Lorenzo Gayden, but also, if you know this government name, Rob Nichols.
11: And DJ Scrap.
9: Yeah. They love putting it on together. Scrap will probably be on the ones and twos some point in the night, setting it off or whatever. But mark your calendars because you'll be celebrating Lorenzo's born day with an evening of new art, good music, and great company. They are bringing back their bourbon spirits tasting, and they'll have special discounts on everything. Southern Comfort Brass Band might even stop by to blow a few tunes. And side note, and I don't mind saying it, I love brass bands. Next week, we've got Epic Funk.
13: Nice.
9: Yeah, I just reminded myself about that. So tomorrow, 6 p.m., the 31st, it's Summer Art Soirée, Hotter Than July at Sanaa Gallery right there on Ridgewood Road in Jackson, Mississippi. Coming up, we've got a couple of more minutes, Ron Lindsay exhibition that is going to be happening at the Wolf Creative Legacy in Jackson, Mississippi. He is one of the first of many artists to work side the Wolf family in their art studio off of Old Canton Road. And he created some of the shapes they still sell today at the studio, such as Ron's Duck and Ron's Goat. That will be happening Saturday the 1st, 2 p.m. until 4 p.m. Also happening, and finally, around your neck of the woods, is the Jackson premiere of Black is Beautiful, the Kwame Brathwaite. Am I saying that right, Java? I'm not going to ask.
12: I'm not really familiar. What's going on?
9: I'm trying to pronounce something. The Kwame Brathwaite story, inspired by the exhibition Photography in the Black Arts Movement, 1955 to 85. They are hosting the Jackson premiere of the documentary Black is Beautiful, the Kwame Brawath. I'm chopping it loose. The film celebrates a forgotten photographer, freedom fighter, and activist who helped popularize the transformative Black is Beautiful movement. And if you look at that picture, you know where that came from. You seen it on every Relaxa box. Soft Sheen Carson.
13: Soft Sheen.
9: I'm telling you, that was the look of the 70s. It was on the Jerry Curl juice bottles. It was everywhere. Lustrix. All of them.
13: All of them.
9: I love it.
13: Yes.
9: I love it. And I loved having y'all today. This is the end of another great trip here on Next Stop Mississippi. Thank you for joining us shotgun, and thank today's guests all the way from the National Folk Festival to none other than the legendary Marty Stewart. To find out more about these and other events happening around your neck of the woods, check out MPB's SIP events calendar. For Java Chapman and Kamel King, I'm Jermaine Flood. Today's MMPs, more than likely, were Abram, Marissa. I don't know who's back there.
13: Everybody.
9: But they did their thing.
13: Yeah.
9: Y'all, join us next Thursday at 4 p.m. for another great trip here on Next Stop Mississippi. Bye, y'all.

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0: 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I'm Ana Maria Sayer, bringing you concerts from the archives of the popular Tiny Desk series. 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
1: Live from NPR News in Washington, I'm Ryland Barton. President Trump says he could temporarily withdraw Todd Blanche's nomination for attorney general after two outgoing Republican senators, Texas's John Cornyn and North Carolina's Tom Tillis, withheld their support. NPR's Danielle Kurtzleben reports their opposition stems from the settlement of Trump's lawsuit against the IRS.
2: Both senators wanted written guarantees regarding that settlement, which included a shield for Trump against tax audits, as well as nearly $1.8 billion for people claiming to have been targeted by the justice system. They said the DOJ wouldn't provide it. Trump posted on social media that he's prepared to pull Blanche's nomination until after Cornyn and Tillis leave office at the start of next year. He also boasted that he'd ended their careers. In response, Cornyn posted, quote, POTUS is mistaken if he believes concerns about the provisions in his tax lawsuit settlement are limited to me and Senator Tillis. Danielle Kurtzleben, NPR News, the White House.
1: The U.S. and Iran exchanged barrages of missiles today as the pattern of back-and-forth strikes took hold again and hope dimmed for a quick end to the five-month conflict. Following a few days of respite, fears of a wider war have grown, with renewed fighting threatening to engulf even more countries. Mortgage rates are at their highest level in a year. The average 30-year fixed mortgage hit 6.66% this week, according to Freddie Mac. NPR's Stephen Bisaha reports that's due to investor concerns about inflation.
3: Mortgage rates were falling the first few months of the year. Then the war against Iran started, driving up the bond market, and with it, mortgage rates. Kate Wood is NerdWallet's housing expert, and she says the direction of mortgage rates have been directly tied to the war.
4: Every single time, you know, since basically the onset of the war, that we have seen fighting intensify, we've seen essentially investors freaking out about inflation.
3: The investor freakout was magnified after the Federal Reserve Wednesday signaled that an interest rate hike could be coming in the near future. The latest average for the 30-year fixed mortgage jumped nearly a tenth of a percentage point from the previous week, the highest jump in about 4 months. Stephen Bisaha, NPR News.
1: President Trump's nominee to lead the CDC has passed a crucial vote, NPR's Ping Huang reports.
5: It's been a long time, almost a year, since the CDC had a Senate-confirmed director, not a temporary or an acting one. Now it's on the cusp. The Senate Health Committee voted to advance the nomination of Dr. Erica Schwartz to a full Senate vote. Senator Bill Cassidy, a Republican from Louisiana, chairs the committee.
6: America is facing serious public health challenges. Children are dying and being hospitalized from diseases that could be prevented with a vaccine.
5: After a rocky appearance before the committee earlier this month, Schwartz ultimately got yes votes from all the Republicans on the committee and from one Democrat, Senator Tim Kaine from Virginia. Ping Huang, NPR News.
1: Major U.S. stock indexes rose today, recovering some of their recent losses. This is NPR.
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8: It's 5:04. I'm Kobe Vance. This is MPB News. Coastal Mississippi leaders, fishermen, and business owners are calling on Congress to save the Mississippi Sound. Nearly 7 years ago, officials opened the Bonnie Carey Spillway to divert New Orleans floodwaters. That decision crushed the Sound seafood industry and crippled local tourism. Now, coalition attorney Gerald Blessy is urging Congress and the Army Corps of Engineers to act before it happens again.
9: We depend upon a healthy Sound. Without corrective action by you, the Congress, the Mississippi Sound will be a dead sea within a generation. This is a national food security problem, a national transportation security problem, and it cries out for a national solution.
8: That threat is growing. New models predict heavier rainfall across the Midwest over the coming decades, making longer and more frequent spillway openings far more likely. Mississippi's joining forces and federal partners to crack down on government fraud. State Auditor Shad White met with the Department of Justice at a regional roundtable aimed to stop fake claims and stolen tax dollars. White says his office has already uncovered more than $400 million in waste across state agencies. Their latest joint efforts target unemployment schemes, welfare fraud, and local corruption. A former Mississippi deputy is swapping his badge for a federal prison cell after taking payoffs to help move illegal drugs. WLBT reports that 60-year-old Marvin Flowers was sentenced to over 7 years behind bars after pleading guilty to a drug conspiracy. Federal prosecutors say Flowers accepted multiple bribes while serving in the force with the Sunflower County Sheriff's Office. He's ordered to report to prison in October. This is MPB News on Think Radio, Mississippi Public Broadcasting.

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1: It's Tiny Desk Radio from NPR Music. I'm Ana Maria Sayer. For the next hour, we're going to bring you Tiny Desk performances that will soothe your mind. Slow things down, take your ears elsewhere. We'll hear the sweet, soft R&B of Ravina and the reflective compositions and piano music of Ludovico Einaudi. But first, the quiet and calming folk songs of the Innocence Mission. The band's major label debut came out in 1989 with a little help from none other than Joni Mitchell. She was an early fan. They toured with the likes of Natalie Merchant and Emmylou Harris. If you spent the 90s watching Empire Records or Party of Five, you definitely heard this song.

0: Over the decades, the band's music has become more acoustic, leaning into the angelic vocals and intricate fingerpicking of Karen Paris. Her husband, Don Paris, is on guitar and Mike Bitts on bass. At the Tiny Desk, here's the Innocence Mission.
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0: 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Thank you, everyone.
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0: The Innocence Mission from 2018 at the Tiny Desk.
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0: We just heard Light of Winter. Before that, Tomorrow on the Runway. And The Innocence Mission opened with Green Bus. Lars Gotrich produced this concert, and Josh Rogerson recorded and mixed it. After the break, soothing R&B from Ravina. I'm Ana Maria Sayer. 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
0: It's Tiny Desk Radio from NPR Music. I'm Ana Maria Sayer. Today, we're sharing performances that will soothe your mind. And a heads up, some of the music we're going to hear includes sexual references. Later this episode, we have the Italian pianist and composer Ludovico Einaudi. But right now, we have the Indian-American R&B singer Ravina. Kiss my-

0: We just heard a bit of Kismet from Ravina's 2022 concept album about a Punjabi space princess called Asha's Awakening. Here's Ravina talking about Asha and the influence of Bollywood on this album with Morning Edition.
1: I love all things Indian culture. I love Bollywood. I love the brightness of it, the romance, like the maximalism of it. I love being an Indian woman, and I love like sharing that part of my culture. But I also think there's a certain fetishization and exotification that comes with being who I am, and a kind of like very tropey view of that culture, and very easily reduced to these kind of stereotypes of what it looks like, what it feels like. It's like almost like she's self-aware that she's this character for people, but she has a power because she knows what her culture is, and she loves herself, but she also is like, you know, you want me to be this person, but I'm way more expansive than that.
0: Ravina came to the Tiny Desk in 2019. This was just after her debut album was released. She decided to make her performance into a kind of healing space.
2: A lot of my music talks about growing out of these really traumatic experiences. And if you've ever been through something similar that I talk about in my music, I just want you to know that in this space that we're in, you're extremely, extremely loved.
0: So imagine yourself in that loving space. It's full of flowers and hand-painted mushrooms. Allow Ravina's music to take you there. Here she is at the Tiny Desk.

That's going to make me cry. That was Ravina at the Tiny Desk back in 2019. We just heard Still Dreaming. She also sang Honey and Bloom. Ravina's Tiny Desk was produced by Sydney Madden and Morgan Noel Smith. Josh Rogerson and Natasha Branch were the audio engineers. After the break, Ludovico Einaudi.

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1: It's Tiny Desk Radio from NPR Music. I'm Ana Maria Sayer. We close this hour with music from Ludovico Einaudi. In 2022, something historic happened. A classical song blew up on TikTok.

0: What exactly is it about his sound that caught so many? Well, Tiny Desk producer Kara Frame was one of the people who fell in love with his sound, and it inspired her to actually bring him to the Tiny Desk. When she introduced him at the desk, she described the sensation of hearing a Naudi for the first time.
1: And before I knew it, I was crying, and I didn't know why. And I just think his music is so beautiful and offers people space to just feel what they're feeling in a world that is loud and chaotic and sometimes devastating.
0: Feel what we're feeling, which is something we all came to understand when we heard the first few notes of a Naudi show. There's something infectious about the way he communicates his tapestry of emotions. No words, no bumpy bass or big drums, just some intoxicating piano. A Naudi show would go on to be the most viewed classical Tiny Desk concert of all time. Now, A. Naudi didn't always write like this. His early pieces sounded a lot like traditional classical music, but his direction changed after hearing American minimalists like Philip Glass and Steve Reich. His music can be affecting, emotional, mesmerizing. A. Naudi turns 70 in 2025, but as he told World Cafe, he thinks he still connects on a personal level with his younger fans.
2: I never grew up in a way. I grew up maybe in the way I play the music and with the way I record it, the way I compose it. But the heart, yeah. It's still the heart of when I was 14, 16. Yeah. This is, I think, I always had been open to all kind of music. I was never closed into a box. Yeah. And this is, I think, where people staying. People listen to different music without boundaries and boxes, but they just jump from one thing to another. And this is how I like it.
3: Yeah. I don't know a lot about the classical music world, but it strikes me that there are a lot of grown-ups. Is that the case?
2: Well, I think there may be an academic approach, and this is where I want all the time to stay away from that. I just smell it, and I don't like to be involved in the academy. I don't like to. I just like to enjoy my freedom, and I don't like the serious approach of the academy. And I think when academy arrives, the art is gone.
3: Do you consider yourself an outsider?
2: An outsider from the academy.
3: The academy?
2: Yeah.
0: Here is Ludovico Einaudi at the desk with a small ensemble.

Thank you. Thank you very much for being here today. I'm very pleased and honored to be at the Tiny Desk concert because I've been always a great fan of the concerts I've seen in the last years. And it's a real pleasure to be here. The atmosphere is great. And thank you. I would like to introduce you to my great musicians, Federico Mecozzi on violin, Reddy Haza on cello, and Francesco Arcuri on percussions. Thank you. Thank you.

0: Thank you. Thank you.
1: Ludovico Einaudi at the Tiny Desk from 2022. We just heard Low Mist. Before that, Flora. And he opened with Experience.
0: Great pleasure. Thank you.
1: Kara Frame produced this concert and Josh Rogerson was the audio engineer. Neil Tivalt is the technical director for our show. Tiny Desk Radio is produced by Walter Ray Watson, Noah Caldwell, and Danica Panetta. Our series editor is Lars Gottrich, and Saraya Mohammed is our executive producer. Our theme music is composed by Kaylin Ellis. I'm Anna Maria Sayer. Thanks for hanging out with us. Catch you next time. You've been listening to Tiny Desk Radio. This is NPR.
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6: On and off again, chances for showers and thunderstorms throughout the state of Mississippi as we're finishing off the week, heading into the weekend too. Any storms that set up may produce some locally heavier rainfall that could lead to flooding. Hot and muggy weather here. Now dry through the night in Olive Branch, our low mid-70s. Scattered thunderstorms starting to move our way Friday afternoon with our high low 90s. For Meridian, a chance for showers and thunderstorms through early tonight, a low mid-70s. And then more elevated chances for rain and storms starting to build in Friday through Friday night. The forecast for Hattiesburg, a chance for some wet weather this evening, then clearing, a low mid-70s. Increasing showers and thunderstorms coming in Friday, the high low 90s. I'm meteorologist Jennifer Naramore. 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
7: For sure, when a war happens, a lot of people get scared. But I think I'm more angry than scared.
8: A new round of strikes between the U.S. and Iran comes amid concerns about missile shortages in the American arsenal.
9: For Thursday, July 30th, this is All Things Considered from NPR News.
8: I'm Sasha Pfeiffer.
9: And I'm Juana Summers. Republicans are pushing for a rule change that could lead to mass purges of voter registration lists just before federal election.
10: It's worrisome because it suggests there may not be a remedy if a state unlawfully purges voters from its rules.
8: Also, European soccer leaders say they'll boycott the World Cup if FIFA moves ahead with a private investor deal.
9: But FIFA's president defends the money-making plan.
11: Too little of football's growing commercial value reaches the parts of the game that need it most.
8: And our word of the week is parasite.
9: Now news.
12: Live from NPR News in Washington, I'm Ryland Barton. President Trump says he may withdraw and delay Todd Blanche's nomination as attorney general until Republican senators who are seeking concessions from the top prosecutor leave office. Republican senators John Cornyn of Texas and Tom Tillis of North Carolina want the Trump administration to assure them that a $1.8 billion anti-weaponization fund for Trump's allies won't be revived. Here's Tillis today.
13: Somebody's telling him to not do what Blanche said they were going to do. whoever that person is giving the president bad advice. The only reason why we wouldn't move forward with this language is because that same advisor wants to bring it back to life at some point.
12: Trump doubled down on choosing Blanch, his former personal lawyer, to be attorney general, calling him a star and saying he'll keep him in the role as acting attorney general for now. After winning an emergency nominating convention last weekend, Maine Democratic Senate candidate Troy Jackson is sprinting to assemble his campaign team for his run against Republican incumbent Susan Collins. Steve Missler from member station Maine Public has more.
14: Jackson became the Democrats' nominee after embattled Graham Plattner stepped aside after allegations of sexual misconduct. But Jackson is hoping he can harness the voter enthusiasm generated by Plattner's run.
15: I do think that we are on the right side of this, that people are energized because of the poor government that we have, and I think it's possible.
14: Jackson's political career was launched nearly 30 years ago during a labor protest at the Canadian border. He has fewer than 100 days to mount a campaign against Collins, who is seeking her sixth term. For NPR News, I'm Steve Missler in Brunswick, Maine.
12: The Ebola outbreak in the Democratic Republic of Congo is now the second largest ever, according to the Africa CDC. As NPR's Jonathan Lambert reports, cases and deaths have jumped sharply over the past week as health officials struggle to keep up.
16: Ebola has killed more than 1,500 people and sickened at least 3,400 more in the DRC. That's more than any other outbreak, save the 2014 West Africa outbreak, which sickened more than 28,000 over several years. But the current outbreak is spreading much faster than that 2014 one at this point, and health officials are concerned it could eventually become the largest. Part of the problem is that the vast majority of cases are in people that health officials weren't monitoring. Those officials want to trace all the contacts of known cases. If they can get those contacts to quarantine, they can get ahead of the virus. But that's not happening fast enough. Until it does, the Africa CDC says the outbreak will keep spreading. Jonathan Lambert, NPR News.
12: The U.S. economy expanded at a sluggish 1.5% pace from April through June as rising imports weighed on growth. Meanwhile, major U.S. stock indexes rose today, recovering some of their recent losses. 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
18: It's 6:04. I'm Tierra Jackson. This is MPB News. A Holmes County murder conviction is back to square one. The Mississippi Court of Appeals vacated Donald Wilson's 2017 conviction for second-degree murder and firearm possession. Judges ruled his indictment fatally defective because prosecutors left out essential facts, including that Wilson actually killed the victim. The court sent the case back to a grand jury, and Wilson remains behind bars at Parchman while prosecutors decide their next move. In other legal news, Mississippi is teaming up with federal agents to catch scammers. State leaders met in South Carolina today to launch a regional partnership tracking down stolen tax dollars. Attorney General Lynn Fitch secured $2.5 million in federal funding to form a task force targeting fraud, human trafficking, and illegal drugs. Turning to the capital city, heavy June storms forced millions of gallons of untreated sewage into the Pearl River. A new report from Jackson Water reveals flooding from Tropical Storm Arthur dumped 167 million gallons of wastewater into the river. That's enough to fill more than 200 Olympic-sized swimming pools. Still, crews resolved nearly 80 other sewer overflows across Jackson over the last 3 months. Finally, with local children heading back to class, back-to-school season is officially here, and MDOT is urging all Mississippi drivers to put safety first. State officials warn the greatest risks to students come when they get on and off the bus. Always stop when the bus extends its stop sign or flashes yellow or red lights, and never pass a stopped bus on an undivided road. Slow down in school zones, give buses a 10-foot buffer, and put away distractions behind the wheel. Let's keep our kids safe this school year. This is MPB News on Think Radio, Mississippi Public Broadcasting.
19: This is All Things Considered from NPR News. I'm Juana Summers.
8: And I'm Sasha Pfeiffer. The war between the U.S. and Iran could be expanding. A new fresh round of attacks this week drew in other countries in new ways, including Saudi Arabia and Egypt. I discussed the widening conflict in the Middle East today on NPR's Sources and Methods podcast. My guests were NPR's Pentagon correspondent Tom Bowman and NPR's Arzu Rezvani, who's been covering the war and speaking to people in Iran. Tom, I want to ask you about another really disturbing pressure point in all of this, which is the concern that the United States may be running low on munitions, on missiles. Our colleague Scott Simon spoke with a retired U.S. Marine colonel and senior advisor at the Center for Strategic and International Studies. His name is Mark Kansian. And Kansian told Scott that the U.S. military is running out of some key weapons.
20: Well, the U.S. arsenal is depleted. Some elements are quite depleted. There are alternatives, but the alternatives involve greater risk. So it will take several years, 1 to 5, to replace these, and then another several years after that to get to where the war planners want to be.
8: And that comment comes after the defense secretary, Pete Hegseth, went to Capitol Hill last week asking for more money for his budget. So, Tom, tell us about missile depletion, you know, a diminishing arsenal.
21: No, Kantian's right. And the key missile here is the Patriot, one of the premier air defense missiles in the world. Kantian's report basically said before the war started, there were like almost 2,400 Patriot missiles in the stockpile. That has dropped to like between 700 and 800 at this point. I talked with a U.S. official who said, listen, the numbers are classified, but Kantian's report is pretty accurate. Very troubling.
8: And what are the implications of that?
21: There's no great worry about it at this point, I'm told. But the longer this goes on, the more concern there will be about Patriot missiles depletion.
8: Arzu, this news about missile depletion at the United States has been quite public. Iran certainly knows it. I would think it has to be magic to the Iranian military's ears. Are you hearing anything about Iran's perspective on hearing about our missile depletion?
22: I haven't seen much coverage of this in state-run media, but it is worth taking a step back just to recognize that, you know, we're now in this space where until now, you know, the U.S. had a clear and obvious upper hand when it came to military power and strength. And where Iran discovered it has now an edge in the Strait of Hormuz. And now there appears to be something of a missile shortage. And it's just remarkable the way this war has just kind of exposed U.S. vulnerabilities on this front.
8: You have spent a lot of time covering the war with Iran and speaking with people in Iran. Now that the war has entered its 6th month, what are people telling you there about how they feel at this point?
22: Yeah, I would say it's a real tangle of emotions. I mean, there are people I've spoken with who very much share the feelings and opinions of their leaders who belong to the hardliner camp, and they're very much backing their government. I have spoken to people who, before this war, were very critical of the government, and have all of a sudden decided that they want to back their government in this moment.
8: Not just out of fear of getting in trouble if they speak against the government, but an actual change of heart?
22: Not just out of fear. I mean, I spoke to one man, his name's Hussein. He asked that we just use his first name for fear of government retribution. So he is someone who, for many years, he said, he was against this government, very critical of it, participated in the protest movements, was out on the streets. And he felt that there was a very legitimate democratic movement, organic, internal, inside Iran. And he feels that the United States disrupted that.
7: I mean, they are invading the country that I love, and they interrupted what I think was a collective struggle for democracy. And for sure, when a war happens, a lot of people get scared. But I think I'm more angry than scared.
22: And then when I think about some of the more memorable voices I have been in touch with from the last several months, you know, there's this 22-year-old student in Tehran. She is someone I have been in touch with for several years. We first started communicating in 2022 around the Woman Life Freedom protests. And we've kept in touch over the years. And I remember reaching out to her the day that the U.S. and Israel dropped their first bombs. I knew that the internet was going to be shut down. And so I got in touch with her immediately, and I just wanted to get her first impressions. And she was ecstatic. I mean, she was crying tears of joy.
0: Ecstatic that her own country was being bombed by other countries?
22: That's right. And she noted that, too. She said, I know it's absurd that I'm cheering for this war as these bombs are dropping on us. But we have lived under this impression for so long that this just seems like the only way out. But as the days went on, as the weeks went on, you could just sense and you could hear in her voice that loss of hope. And so a few weeks ago, I got another voice memo from her. That's how we've been communicating because of the intermittent internet connectivity. I got a voice note from her, and here's what she told me.
1: Hello, Arizu. How are you? I'm not okay. I'm not happy, and I lost every feelings that I have. I don't have any dream anymore. I don't have any hopes. I have nothing. Take care of yourself and enjoy your life. Please don't text me again, because I get befaman. I'm sorry, Yeksonia Nafaswikisha.
22: So she says there that, if security forces find out that I'm talking to you, a journalist, they won't let me breathe another breath. And it's such a kick to the gut to hear that. Even now, I've listened to it a dozen times, and it's heartbreaking to know that, you know, this is a country of a lot of young people, and so many of them feel this way. I will say that it's unclear to what extent, what segment of the population shares her views versus are very much behind the government. It's not an easy place to take polls, or for people to talk freely. But I will say these various opinions that I just, described, none of them are hard to find.
0: That was NPR's Arzu Rezvani. We also heard from NPR Pentagon correspondent Tom Bowman. They were speaking with me on our national security podcast, Sources and Methods. 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
2: We're only about 90 days away from Election Day in November. That means a long-standing protection for eligible voters is about to begin. It bans most states from doing mass purges of voter registration lists just before a federal election. Republicans, though, are pushing for courts to change how that ban works. NPR's Hansi Lo Wong has more.
23: It's known as the quiet period before federal elections. Most states are supposed to finish any programs for systematically removing ineligible voters from their rolls 90 days before Election Day. Congress passed this legal protection to make sure any eligible voters who mistakenly get flagged in a mass purge have enough time to resolve problems and vote.
24: Live from NPR News in Washington, I'm Korva Coleman.
23: But in 2024, just 6 days before Election Day,
24: the U.S. Supreme Court has sided with the state of Virginia and will allow state officials to purge some 1,600 registered voters from the rolls.
23: That Supreme Court order blocked a lower court ruling. The lower court found a late purge led by Republican officials in Virginia likely violated the quiet period under the 1993 National Voter Registration Act, or NVRA. The Supreme Court's conservative majority did not explain its decision.
10: Yeah, it did not. This is part of what has come to be known as the shadow docket.
23: Dan Tokaji is the dean of the University of Wisconsin Law School.
10: It's worrisome because it suggests there may not be a remedy, at least in federal court, if a state unlawfully purges voters from its rolls during the period that it's not supposed to be doing that.
23: After that unexplained Supreme Court ruling, Republican officials in states like Ohio have been ramping up a push for courts to reinterpret the ban on late mass purges of voter rolls. One of their main arguments is the ban does not apply to removing non-U.S. citizens. The Supreme Court recently agreed to hear an Arizona case about this issue during its next term.
25: We have very important elections coming up.
23: And those legal fights come as President Trump continues to spread false claims of widespread voter fraud by non-citizens, which many reviews have found to be incredibly rare. This is from a recent speech Trump made at the White House.
25: I've also ordered DHS to notify every state about non-citizens on their voter rolls and direct them to remove all ineligible voters from the lists immediately.
23: Another argument Republican officials are making deals with what some technical terms mean. Republicans leading removal programs have argued the 90-day ban does not apply to them because they consider their removals to be individualized and not the systematic removals that are banned.
3: It's a really interesting distinction.
23: Maureen Edelbor teaches law at Washington and Lee University.
3: But if a state runs a database search that identifies thousands of voters using the same criteria, is that really individualized? So it seems that in many ways we're sort of playing this very dangerous textualist semantic game that is going to give states broad authority that Congress never intended under the statutory framework of the NVRA.
23: Edelbor says with an active legal fight over whether states can do late mass voter purges, eligible voters should be vigilant.
3: A voter's responsibility is really increasing in the months leading up to a federal election.
4: It's not just, you know, register to vote, show up at the polls, or request a ballot. It's also, did you check your registration regularly?
3: Yes, absolutely. Are you checking your mail? Did you receive a postcard asking you to confirm your voter status?
23: Edelbor says registered eligible voters can also make sure election officials have their current contact information, especially if they have moved, changed their name, or haven't voted in a while. Anzila Wong, NPR News.

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12: 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I'm Juana Summers.
13: And I'm Sasha Pfeiffer. Yesterday, we heard about an unusual group of people, dozens of strangers who took DNA tests only to discover late in life that the dads who raised them were not their biological fathers. Instead, they learned they all had the same biological father. He was a pioneering infertility specialist named Charles Charney. So who was Dr. Charney, and why did he secretly father so many children? NPR's Frank Langfitt explains in our second episode of his series called The Secret Family.
14: Charles Charney was born in 1902 in an area of the Russian Empire that is now part of Western Ukraine. His family fled the pogroms that targeted Jews and settled in Philadelphia. Charney graduated from the University of Pennsylvania Medical School in 1926. He fathered these secret children between the end of World War II and the first Nixon administration. The Charney Sibs, as they began to refer to themselves, figured out that OBGYNs inseminated their mothers using Charney semen. The next question, what, if anything, did their parents know about Charney's role? Many of the siblings adored the dads who had raised them and didn't want to cause them pain. Brian is a retired college professor who asked NPR not to use her full name to protect the privacy of family members. Brian has struggled over whether to tell her dad.
15: I kept going back and forth, changing my mind about it. And I decided, you know what, I'm not going to say anything. This is his life story. He chose to tell his life story in a way that worked for him. My father was in his later years. I didn't want to take that away from him.
14: There was a strange clue that at least one mother knew the semen was Charney's. Dina Harris is an OBGYN herself. Her mother was a painter.
16: Pretty much painted all the time, and she was good.
14: It was at a time when women had trouble getting attention in art circles. So Dina's mother began signing her paintings with what seemed like a masculine name.
16: Charney Harris, which was kind of weird, and we didn't understand what that was about. So when my brothers found out the name of our biologic father, It was like, what? So if you ask me, did my mom know? Yes, of course she knew. Come on. And also my brothers look like him.
14: When David Staskin, a Boston urological surgeon, saw all the half-siblings in his DNA results, he picked up the phone.
4: I called my mother. Now, she's at that time 90. And I said to her mom, I said, so what's going on? And my mother's response was interesting because she answered right away. Daddy and I went to a doctor in Philadelphia and they processed something in Daddy's sperm. And then we had you. Now, she didn't say, you must be the doctor's kid, right? I would say, but Mom, the father is the father of 20-some, 30-some people at the time, 60 now. And the interesting thing that she said was, no, we never thought about it. We were just so happy to have you.
14: David's mother declined to speak with me. In conversations with parents and relatives, some siblings form theories about the mechanics behind their conception. Another sib, Diane, is an author and entrepreneur in Boston. She said the process probably went something like this.
17: There was a couple. They were having a really hard time getting pregnant. The gynecologist sent them into Philadelphia to a specialist. And, you know, they would do what you would do today, take sperm samples, check things out.
14: American medicine was very different back then. There were no sperm banks. Patients respected and trusted physicians and knew little about male infertility.
17: It was a source of shame at the time. What they were told was, we are going to take your sperm and we're going to give it a boost with the sperm of someone else, I think a doctor. We'll get the sample, we'll shake it up, we'll insert it back into you, and let's see what happens. And before this entire procedure, you should have sex before and after.
14: This is a real thing that used to happen.
17: I think these people got pregnant and said, you never know. Maybe it finally worked because we just needed a little boost.
14: The Charney sibs still have questions. Why did Dr. Charney father so many children and over such a long time? No one knows for sure, but Diane laid out the three theories the siblings have come up with.
17: Theory number one was he was just a research geek. He wanted to try doing this and see what happened and what takes and what doesn't take and, you know, just to try to further the whole field of infertility. Theory number two was he was super compassionate, that he just saw all of these couples like my parents who were incredibly desperate to have children and who couldn't and decided that he could help solve the problem. Theory number three was that he thought he had really phenomenal genes and wanted to spread his sperm throughout the world. So it was more of an ego thing than anything else.
14: Many of the sibs are doctors. They're especially critical of Charney. Here's David, the urological surgeon.
4: If you said to me, was this ethical? I'd say no. I'd say by today's standards, it's not ethical. But I think by any standards, it's not ethical because it wasn't a donor. It was the doctor himself.
14: Stu Friedman is certain his parents had no idea Charney was the donor. That's because they specifically asked for a donor who wasn't Jewish, so they wouldn't potentially pass on a fatal disease carried almost exclusively by Eastern European Jews. Instead, Stu got the genes of Charney, an Eastern European Jew.
18: They went through this thing with my brother, and they went through a lot of energy to make sure it didn't happen again. So, yeah, they would be very, very, very angry.
14: Sibling Gil Brodsky is a surgeon. He also has a dim view of Charney. An amateur songwriter, Brodsky put his feelings to music.
19: Serial inseminator, miracle impersonator, egotistic procreator, medical fraud perpetrator.
14: Despite the questions around ethics and Charney's motivations, some siblings' main response is gratitude.
20: I thank him for his genetic material.
14: This is Ken Lasky, a retired nuclear and aerospace engineer.
20: I think that he saw himself as a scientist. And, I was one of the experiments. I mean, if he wasn't doing that experiments, I wouldn't be here.
14: Other doctors have used their own semen to artificially inseminate women without their knowledge. Those cases have often been bitter and litigious. The story of the Charney Sibs is different. After they figured out who their father was, they decided to meet in person.
13: Tune in to the show tomorrow to hear from NPR's Frank Langfitt about how this group of strangers bonded and built something new. On Friday, the final episode of The Secret Family.

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2: Rounds of showers and thunderstorms coming into parts of the states for the next several days. We have ample moisture streaming in, interacting with a stalled out boundary. Locally heavier rainfall expected. For the Horn Lake area tonight, we are partly cloudy or low mid-70s. Scattered thunderstorms by Friday afternoon with more rounds of it into Friday night. Friday's high low 90s. Jackson area, we have some scattered thunderstorms sticking around this evening, our low mid-70s. High-end chances for showers and thunderstorms Friday, very muggy, the high low 90s. For the Gulfport area for tonight, a chance for showers and a few thunderstorms, our low upper 70s. Scattered thunderstorms likely on Friday. I'm meteorologist Jennifer Naramore. 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
5: Live from NPR News in Culver City, California, I'm Duane Brown. President Trump is doubling down today after getting pushback from two Republican senators on choosing his former personal lawyer to officially become the nation's next attorney general. The confirmation of Todd Blanche remains uncertain as Senators John Cornyn and Tom Tillis seek reassurances that Blanche will end a tax provision benefiting Trump and his relatives, as well as the president's fund for people he sees as victims of the Biden administration. Andrew Desiderio is with Punchbowl News.
6: I think it's pretty clear that when it comes to Todd Blanche's nomination and his prospects for confirmation in the Senate, really the central issue is the anti-weaponization fund and the audit immunity deal for President Trump. The Epstein files issue is not a central matter in his confirmation, although I do think that this is that is a general topic that Congress will continue to fight about, to discuss amongst themselves.
5: In Colorado, flash flooding has forced people to flee their homes as monsoon rains fall across areas already burned by large wildfires. From Colorado Public Radio, Stina Sieg reports more rain is on the way.
7: The monsoon could bring more flooding to an area recently burned by one of the largest wildfires in state history. Hours west, Ouray County has seen days of flooding and debris flows. County spokesperson Jennifer Peterson says burn scars can cause floods for years after a fire moves through.
8: Any water that hits it is basically just going to roll right off the top and take any debris that is left over from the fire, meaning any ash and downed trees, limbs, all those things, and it just carries all that debris with it.
7: Monsoon rains typically last through at least August.
5: You are listening to NPR News. The ACLU of Georgia is suing Immigration and Customs Enforcement for alleged wrongdoing at an ICE detention center from member station WABE in Atlanta. Emily Wu Pearson reports.
9: The ACLU is filing on behalf of Rodney Taylor, a double leg amputee who was held in ICE detention for more than a year. Taylor's case gained national attention in March when members of Congress questioned the Department of Homeland Security about his access to showers, claiming he had to crawl across dirty bathroom floors to get to the shower. The National ACLU has filed more than 50 claims this year under the Federal Tort Claim Act that allows people to seek compensation from the federal government for alleged wrongdoing by its employees. ICE stated any claims of, quote, subprime conditions at detention facilities are false. For NPR News, I'm Emily Wu Pearson in Atlanta.
5: The National Weather Service says about 70 million people are under some sort of heat advisory in the West and Southwest, with temperatures today well into the triple digits. Forecasters say the extreme heat could set new records through the weekend from Phoenix, Arizona to Salt Lake City, Utah. Meanwhile, in the Pacific Northwest, dry, windy weather is fueling wildfires in Oregon that have burned 1,800 acres so far with zero containment. Stocks rallied finishing higher on Wall Street today. 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
12: This is All Things Considered from NPR News. I'm Sasha Pfeiffer.
13: And I'm Juana Summers. Tech stocks have had a bumpy ride this week, down for several days, but up today. And it's part of a bigger trend. For months, markets have been jittery about the amount of money tech companies are spending on artificial intelligence. To tell us more about what is rattling the markets, we're joined now by NPR tech correspondent John Ruich. Hey there.
14: Hi, Juana.
13: So, John, we have heard from some major tech companies this week about their AI spending as they put out their quarterly earnings reports. Bring us up to speed.
14: Yeah, Microsoft, Meta, Qualcomm, and today Amazon are just a few of the big name companies who've been reporting quarterly earnings this week. Yeah, and they're all reporting strong earnings and surges in capital expenditures, or CapEx, which largely boils down to investment in AI, namely data centers or computing capacity to train and run AI. And across the board, executives are saying demand outstrips the supply of that computing capacity, or compute, in the words of Meta CEO Mark Zuckerberg, who spoke on an earnings call yesterday.
15: The high-level observation is that there's just nowhere near enough compute for all the demand.
14: So Meta and the others have been in

0: particular companies involved in that AI build out and the buying and selling of chips that go into those data centers have taken a hit in the past few weeks. There's been a serious sell-off in chip-related stocks. They rebounded a little today, but the volatility is perhaps the real story.
1: But these companies appear to be seeing opportunities and trying to grab them. So why are markets nervous?
0: Well, there's a few things going on. One of the biggest things is that the scale of the investment in AI is just unprecedented. On top of that, AI is developing at lightning speed, and there's this deluge of news and information about it every single day. And the markets just don't know how to process it all. Gil Luria is head of technology research at the financial services firm D.A. Davidson. He says, we've never seen anything quite like this, and so it's hard to separate signal from noise.
2: The market's overreacting to every piece of news because the market is looking for the answer to the big question, which is the data center build out almost over? Right? That's the big question that everybody is asking every minute of every day right now.
0: So investors, he says, are parsing every nugget of information, every statement from an executive or financial forecast for signs that things might be slowing down. But markets are also looking beyond just these American companies.
1: What other factors are at play?
0: Well, there's been a brutal AI sell-off of tech stocks in South Korea, which has some very important tech companies like Samsung and the memory chip maker SK Hynix. Analysts say that's been sort of sloshing over into U.S. markets. And then there's China. In recent weeks, we've seen a new AI model called Kimi K3 out of China that some say shrinks the U.S. lead in AI. And shows that free models rather than the ones you pay for can be excellent. This week also, the tech media outlet The Information and Reuters reported that a Chinese company has started manufacturing an advanced machine used to make chips. It's a technology they didn't have before. NPR hasn't independently confirmed this, but these pieces of information have been interpreted by investors as bad for American AI and therefore bad for the profitability of companies spending all that money on American AI infrastructure, because it all adds up to China's, it all adds to China's competitive edge, and that's weighing down stocks.
1: So, I mean, John, it's clear the markets are nervous, but I have to ask, should they be?
0: I don't think we really know, to be honest. I mean, look, chip stocks have slipped over the past month or so, but a fund of chip shares that some analysts watch as a proxy for the sector is up about 50% so far this year. For now, the analysts that I'm talking to think the fundamentals of the big companies involved in AI and chips are solid. Earnings of the listed companies, for instance, have been good. And behemoth startups like Anthropic and OpenAI are now making billions of dollars in revenue from zero not that long ago. The bottom line is nobody knows how this is all going to shake out over time. And the market's probably going to be on edge as long as investors keep feeling that uncertainty.
1: And I'll just note that Anthropic, Amazon, and Microsoft are financial supporters of NPR. That's NPR's John Ruich. Thanks.
0: Thank you.
3: The World Cup is not for sale. That's the message from the governing body of European soccer called UEFA, after all 55 of its members rejected FIFA's plan to sell stakes in the World Cup. European countries are now threatening to boycott the next World Cup if FIFA moves ahead with a money-making proposal. And that is setting up a major fight over the future of the world's biggest sporting event. NPR's senior business editor Rafael Nam is with us in the studio with details. Hi, Rafael.
4: Hey, Sasha.
3: Tell us what this fight is about.
4: So this is all about a proposal from FIFA to create a separate company that will essentially handle all the commercial ventures for the World Cup and for other tournaments like the Club World Cup. So think signing broadcasting deals, merchandise deals, those kinds of things. Now, as part of that, FIFA said it will sell minority stakes in that new company to private investors, including a firm run by Joshua Kushner, who is the brother of Jared Kushner. Obviously, that's President Trump's son-in-law. And FIFA says it can raise more than $4 billion from this, from all of this. But the proposal sparked a lot of outrage because, you know, it's effectively selling a stake in the World Cup to private investors. CONCACAF, the governing body for North America, Central America, and the Caribbean, also rejected the proposal today, citing a lack of due process. But the biggest news came from Europe. UEFA not only strongly opposed the plan when it came out, today it announced its boycott.
3: Rafael, I'm trying to think, what would the World Cup be minus Europe? For people who didn't get swept up in World Cup wave this year, explain how seismic that would be.
4: I mean, can you imagine, Sasha? Imagine a World Cup without Spain or France or England. You know, Spain just won the men's World Cup, and the women's edition is next year, and the reigning champion is, you guessed it, Spain. Now, FIFA hasn't issued a response to the UEFA threat yet, but FIFA president Gianni Infantino has defended the proposal, saying it would allow all FIFA member nations to benefit

0: Because the money raised would grow soccer everywhere. This is how he put it.
1: More revenue returned to the member associations means more investment in better pitches, stronger national teams, and more pathways for young girls and young boys everywhere in the world.
0: And Infantino is adamant that FIFA will retain full control and that minority investors will have no say. You know, the thing is, Sasha, once you have people investing billions of dollars, they usually expect to have some kind of say. I talked to Erwin Kushner. He's a sports lawyer at Herrick, and he structured deals like this one.
2: There's usually a list of 10 or 12 things that you could not do without the approval of the minority owner. I would fully expect minority protection rights for very key decisions. And that is way more typically the way these investments are structured.
0: You know, and that's why this proposal is striking such a chord. I mean, FIFA is a nonprofit, and now it's set to raise billions of dollars at a time when FIFA has already raked in a lot of money from the World Cup with its super expensive ticket sales. So it could... And this could fundamentally reshape the tournament loved by millions.
3: It kind of gets to this existential question, like who does the World Cup belong to? Is it a corporate asset? Is it some collective community thing?
0: That's exactly right. UEFA is arguing that, you know, soccer belongs to everybody, right? And FIFA agrees, but they say the way to ensure that soccer is for everybody is by growing it everywhere in the world and not just in places like Spain or Argentina. You know, ultimately, there's a lot of posturing on both sides. But the bottom line here is that FIFA is taking a very unprecedented step when it comes to the World Cup. And Europe's soccer body is taking another one by saying no.
3: That is NPR's Raphael Nam. Thank you.
0: Thank you.

0: 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Minnesota has banned AI that lets users depict real people as naked in fake photos or videos without their permission. The law takes effect this weekend, but is facing a challenge from Elon Musk's company, claiming it infringes on free speech. Minnesota Public Radio's Dana Ferguson reports.
1: A little more than 2 years ago, Megan Hurley got a call from her friend telling her,
2: "A man I once considered a dear friend had used an easily accessible website to make disturbing nude photos and videos of me and many women I know."
1: It turned out the Minnesota man used photos of dozens of acquaintances to produce AI deepfake nude images without their consent. And law enforcement couldn't help, she said. The impacts reverberated through their lives.
2: "I've been in a state of grief, rage, or despair since then. There isn't room for much else. I have never taken nudes. I have never exchanged nudes with anyone. But now there are convincing pornographic images and videos of me somewhere online forever."
1: Hurley and her friend shared their stories this week in a press conference with supporters of the law, which passed the legislature almost unanimously. It prohibits what's called nudification technology and lets people portrayed in the images sue AI companies for damages. The state could fine the companies for $500,000 for each illegal use. Supporters say it's the first law like this in the country. Here's State Senator Erin May Quaid.
3: "This technology will be illegal in Minnesota, and the big tech corporations that profit off of image-based sexual abuse will be held accountable."
1: Some AI companies worked with the lawmakers when they drafted the bill. They are not suing. But this week, XAI sued, saying the law violates the rights of the company and Minnesotans who use its AI model, Grok. The lawsuit includes a fake image of President Donald Trump and cabinet members in swimsuits, posted by Trump, as an example of what it claims is satire the law could criminalize. The company didn't respond to an interview request for this story, but some experts also question whether the law puts too much of a burden on the tech firms.
4: "Even if they use kind of industry standard, state-of-the-art technology to try to prevent nudification, if something gets through, then in that case, they could potentially be liable."
1: Eugene Bullock is a senior fellow at the Hoover Institution at Stanford University. He agrees the law could restrict the rights of users in the state.
4: "You could imagine the court saying this law is too broad, it's unconstitutional, but if the legislature comes back and provides a narrower law, that might be constitutional."
1: Supporters of the law say it makes exceptions for artistic uses, and the penalties would only come if the person depicted looks realistic enough that people would think it's them, even though it's fake. Minnesota Attorney General Keith Ellison has said he'll defend the law in court. On X, he said using AI to create nude images of people against their will is appalling. For NPR News, I'm Dana Ferguson in St. Paul.

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1: Hello, I'm Abram Naney. 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
0: This is All Things Considered. I'm Juana Summers.
12: And I'm Sasha Pfeiffer. The intestinal illness cyclospora may not seem to have much of a connection with Christopher Nolan's film adaptation of The Odyssey, but they do have one thing in common: parasites. For this week's Word of the Week, NPR's Ava Berger looks at the unlikely link between the spreading stomach bug and the hit summer movie.
13: After years of war.
14: Of all the trials and tribulations of Odysseus's 10-year journey, Cyclospora was not one of them.
13: No one could stand between my men. And home.
14: But he encountered another type of parasite when he returned home. The men courting his wife, Penelope.
15: What would he do if he came back here and find all these suitors in his house?
14: The word parasites originates from ancient Greek and Roman writings. It was used to describe someone, usually poor, who would entertain a wealthy person to get food. According to Richard Martin, a classics professor at Stanford University, it quickly turned into a popular comedic trope.
16: So you could always expect the parasite to come on stage and do crazy stuff.
14: He describes it as some of the classic sketch comedy we know today. Think Kramer and Seinfeld or Abbott and Costello.
17: Well, then who's playing first?
18: Yes.
17: I mean, the fellow's name on first base.
18: Who?
17: The fellow playing first base for St. Louis.
18: Who?
17: The guy on first base.
18: Who is on first?
14: All right. So how did we get from this comedy to the parasite, Cyclospora? Martin said we know the Greeks understood a parasite as a person who eats at the table of another. And doctors, until at least the 20th century, would have known Greek and Latin.
16: And so they thought, okay, that's the kind of bug that feeds off another one.
14: Craig Hedberg is a professor at the School of Public Health at the University of Minnesota. That's exactly how he would define a parasite.
19: You know, parasite is something that is preying on something else.
14: Like the parasites of Greek literature, Cyclospora does like to eat our nutrients, that is. The recent outbreak has made thousands of Americans sick. But unlike the Greek characters, Hedberg said, there's nothing funny about Cyclospora.
19: We have a lot of fun talking about diarrhea, but diarrhea isn't a fun thing to actually experience on a personal level.
14: Let's just say it's safest to experience parasites only in Christopher Nolan's epic film. Ava Berger, NPR News.
0: A Hollywood icon is preparing for a comeback. The Cinerama Dome, one of the most famous movie theaters in the world, has been closed since the COVID pandemic, but it's now got a new lease on life thanks to Sony and Alamo Drafthouse Cinema. NPR's Mandalit Del Barco reports.
3: News of the Cinerama Dome's rebound has passionate cinephiles excited.
18: It's back! Let's go, the Dome! It's back!
3: Filmmaker Luke Harris posted his reaction on Instagram when he heard that Sony Pictures is leasing the famous Hollywood Theater. The studio announced it will restore and reopen the Cinerama Dome in 2028. Alamo Drafthouse will program and operate it and 14 other screens at the adjoining multiplex.
20: It's really exciting, yes. There's been a lot of people waiting with bated breath to see when the Dome is going to reopen. People think of this as the ultimate Hollywood experience.
3: S. Scott Norton is on the board of the Los Angeles Historic Theater Foundation. He says it was always an immersive experience to watch movies inside the geodesic-shaped auditorium designed to show widescreen movies.
20: When I saw Close Encounters on this giant screen curved around me, it knocked my socks off.
3: In 1963, the Cinerama Dome was built by William Forman, the founder of Pacific Theaters, who had popularized drive-in cinemas. Forman commissioned a French architect and got the theater constructed in 16 weeks, just in time for the world premiere of a madcap comedy filmed in Ultra Panavision 70mm. The movie ran 4 hours long with an intermission. It featured a who's who of comedy at the time, including Sid Caesar, Edie Adams, Milton Berle, and Buddy Hackett. Buster Keaton even makes a 10-second cameo.
21: It's a mad, mad, mad, mad world played at the Cinerama Dome, the brand new theater, for 2 years without stopping.
3: Karen Sharp is the widow of the movie's director, Stanley Kramer. She spoke at a rally to preserve the Cinerama Dome last year and recalled the star-studded premiere.
21: Bobby Kennedy came, Adlai Stevenson came, and President Mrs. Kennedy accepted the invitation to attend. A few days before, they called Stanley and said, "We're so sorry, we have to regret the invitation because President and Mrs. Kennedy have to go to Dallas." So we know what happened in Dallas.
3: Over the decades, the theater became a mecca for cinephiles. The Dome was sometimes costumed like the movies it screened. Once a replica Godzilla burst through the top. Another time it was painted green with ears to resemble Shrek's head. Fans were treated to countless premieres and special events.
22: I mean it from the bottom of my wicked black heart. Thank you very much for showing up, and let's enjoy the film.
3: Filmmaker Quentin Tarantino personally welcomed audiences to his 2019 premiere of Once Upon a Time in Hollywood, which included exterior shots of the Dome. 2 years later, after the Cinerama Dome's operators went bankrupt due to the pandemic, Tarantino talked about how it was one of his favorite L.A. landmarks. Here he is on the Jess Cagle Show on Sirius XM.
23: Look, I would love to, I don't know if I can 100% afford it, but I would love to own the Cinerama Dome. That would be fantastic.
3: Tarantino already owns two other historic L.A. cinemas, but other preservationists and activists have been working to revive the dormant theater. Here on Sunset Boulevard, you can see the Cinerama Dome is all boarded up. Here's where we find one young man who tried to save this theater for years.
24: My name is Benjamin Steinberg. The Cinerama Dome is the most famous movie theater in the world. Like, it seems like it was just going to be a demolition by neglect. So I was like, something has to be done.
3: Steinberg is a 27-year-old filmmaker and actor who appeared on TV's Brooklyn Nine-Nine. He created a campaign to save the Cinerama Dome with a few street rallies and an online petition that amassed more than 30,000 signatures. Then in March, Steinberg went even further to get the attention of the Forman family, which still owns the property.
24: I projected onto the dome a photo of the owner's face asking them to reopen it. We actually projected it for like 2 hours, and then they called the police on us, and they just said that the ownership considered it an escalation and harassment. Yeah, I never wanted to anger the owner, so we stopped immediately.
3: Steinberg's stunt created a lot of buzz and may have moved the needle, says theater preservationist S. Scott Norton. His group had been consulting with architects on restoration plans in hopes that someone would save the day.
20: We were all working behind the scenes, but Ben Steinberg really got on board social media to save the dome. I'm very happy he did. you know, you sort of have to rattle the chains sometimes.
3: Sony promised to preserve the Cinerama Dome's history while ensuring its future. Mandalit Del Barco, NPR News, Los Angeles.

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3: On and off again, chances for showers and thunderstorms throughout the state of Mississippi as we're finishing off the week, heading into the weekend too. Any storms that set up may produce some locally heavier rainfall that could lead to flooding. Hot and muggy weather here. Now dry through the night in Olive Branch, our low mid-70s. Scattered thunderstorms starting to move our way Friday afternoon with our high low 90s. For Meridian, a chance for showers and thunderstorms through early tonight to low mid-70s. And then more elevated chances for rain and storms starting to build in Friday through Friday night. The forecast for Hattiesburg, a chance for some wet weather this evening, then clearing, a low mid-70s. Increasing showers and thunderstorms coming in Friday, the high low 90s. I'm meteorologist Jennifer Naramore. 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
4: I can see why he wants it, because it provides immunity from audits that no other taxpayer could possibly get.
5: President Trump now says he may pull Todd Blanche's nomination for attorney general as two key Republicans withhold support.
0: For Thursday, July 30th, this is All Things Considered from NPR News.
5: I'm Juana Summers.
0: And I'm Sasha Pfeiffer. The U.S. economy grew at an annual rate of 1.5% in the second quarter.
5: Even so, Americans continue to spend freely.
6: Consumers are spending at about a 2% growth rate. It's enough to keep the economy moving forward. It certainly could be better.
0: Also, artificial intelligence is transforming the world that young people will inherit.
5: Can teenagers come up with guidance for how schools should use AI?
7: Without that, it's just going to go unhinged. Everyone's going to stop learning and start relying on AI. Instead of using AI as a tool, they're going to use it as a brain.
0: Those stories and more after this news.
8: Live from NPR News in Washington, I'm Ryland Barton. Todd Blanche's confirmation to be attorney general is on hold over the $1.8 billion fund for President Trump's allies who say they've been victimized by the government. Blanche says the fund no longer exists, but two outgoing Republican senators are refusing to advance him until they get that in writing. Trump says he may try to wait them out, as NPR's Eric McDaniel reports.
9: Senators John Cornyn of Texas and Tom Tillis of North Carolina are using their leverage to make sure that the fund, which Trump has suggested could be used to make payments to Capitol rioters, is kaput, as the Justice Department has claimed. In response, Trump posted, quote, "I have no objection to temporarily withdrawing Todd's name if they do not do the right thing and putting him back after Cornyn and Tillis are out of office," end quote. Cornyn tweeted in reply that the president is mistaken if he believes concerns about the fund are limited to himself and Senator Tillis, suggesting they're speaking on behalf of other